0: News out of Spain, which announced its firefighters have gained the upper hand on a blaze that killed 12 people. Authorities suspect the wildfire began when a power line broke in the extreme heat, exceeding 40 degrees Celsius in recent weeks. No fresh strikes have been reported between the US and Iran, but tensions remain high as Washington and Tehran continue to trade threats while diplomats push to revive talks. Pocock Ng has more.
1: Iran's new Supreme Leader Mojtaba Khamenei has vowed revenge for the killing of his father and predecessor Ali Khamenei. He said in his first written statement since his father's funeral that, quote, "Vengeance is the will of our nation and must inevitably be carried out." He says Tehran had compiled a list of individuals to be targeted. U.S. President Donald Trump earlier warned that if Iran attempted to assassinate him, America would respond with what he described as 1,000 missiles that are already locked and loaded. The exchange of threats comes after days of military strikes and counterstrikes raised fears of a wider regional conflict. Tehran is threatening to abandon the Memorandum of Understanding if Washington continues to violate its obligations under the agreement. Meanwhile, mediators are working to bring both sides back to the negotiating table. The Strait of Hormuz remains a major point of contention. Iran says its foreign minister and its Omani counterpart have discussed ways to ensure the safe passage of ships through the strategic waterway. CNN, citing a source, reports Oman has proposed to manage traffic through two separately controlled routes, though the plan has yet to be finalized.
0: Tourist guides in Singapore, who once led busloads of visitors, are now seeing fewer tour opportunities as travel habits change. From AI-generated itineraries to social media recommendations, more travelers are choosing to explore Singapore on their own, prompting guides to adapt by moving beyond traditional tours. CNA's Beatrice Yap speaks with Wyman Poon, president of the Society of Tourist Guides Singapore, to find out more.
2: For the past 10 years, Jack Zhao has been introducing visitors to Singapore, sharing its history, culture and food. But the job has changed dramatically. Gone are the days of large tour groups arriving on coaches. Today's travellers are increasingly planning their own itineraries using social media and, more recently, AI.
3: Now we have to change because the big tour group is lesser and lesser because the consumers' behaviour changed. We cannot use the old method to do the new package. It's no way. It's difficult to survive. Now it's more competing the market. You still have so many young tourists and more energetic, more knowledgeable, better than us.
2: The shift has been felt across the industry, especially among Mandarin-speaking guides.
4: Anecdotal reports, roughly about 50%, as high as 50%. In fact, yesterday I was talking to two tourist guides. One told me that in the month of June, 70% drop. In the month of May, 40%. That's an English tourist guide. For the Mandarin-speaking one, however, he told me the number is 80% drop in June and 50% in May. So that's a huge drop. And the Mandarin-speaking guys are more heavily affected.
2: To keep up with changing travel habits, Jack has reinvented the way he works. Today, he offers more personalized and niche experiences, from cycling tours to heritage walks and night tours. His personal favorite, private food experiences through Kampong Glam, Little India and Chinatown, which he says is the quickest way to connect people. And while algorithms can suggest where to eat, he believes they can't replace what makes a great guide.
3: Yes, we have the human touch, personal walk, side by side. So we mingle with the tourists very fast, very soon, and very effectively. And eventually, I will share my personal story, and the tourists will share their own story with us. So we become the friends and the very good friends.
2: The Singapore Tourism Board adds that technology isn't replacing tourist guides, but giving them new tools to create more authentic and immersive experiences.
4: The main challenge is that now, because the traditional package tours are on the downside, many of them do not have enough jobs to go around, and so they have to resort to their own social media and their own personal experience and the natural market to market themselves.
2: To help the 4,000 licensed guides stay competitive, STB has updated its training framework, encouraging them to build skills in areas such as storytelling,

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1: And I'm Susan Ng. Thank you so much for joining me today. You know, for many of us, Kuala Lumpur is a familiar weekend getaway. But beyond the shopping malls and the well-known attractions, it's a city that is full of character, full of surprises even. You'll see old neighborhoods, hidden cafes, quiet green spaces, and there are local stories, all of which reveal a very different side of Malaysia's capital. And this week on Beyond the Map, we explore Kuala Lumpur through the eyes of someone who's traveled the world, and she now calls the city home. So join me as we discover why KL is having a moment and why sometimes the most memorable journeys begin when we step off the usual path. I'm joined on Beyond the Map today by Paula Kacholi, who is General Manager at Conrad Kuala Lumpur. Paula, thank you so much for joining me today.
3: Good morning, Susan. It's my pleasure.
1: I got to start by asking you this. You've already been in KL for quite some time. What was your first thought when you stepped off the plane?
3: Yeah, I can still remember actually when I went to the hotel and could see from the window the beautiful mix of highways and jungle and small tiny and the different landscape with tiny villas and high skyscrapers. It's such, and it speaks volume about the multiculturalism of this city. It's not only, as you said, about food, but also about language, cultures, landmark places. But the jungle has quite flashed to my eyes quite prominently, something you don't easily find in nowadays, right, in the normal city. And also, it's great connectivity to the other Southeast Asia destination. Mm. So, yeah, that was really striking for me. Presence of the jungle in my commuting and so vivid inside any corner of the city.
1: I mean, you've lived and worked in cities across Europe, across Asia, and you've been calling Kuala Lumpur your home now for some years. And that moment, stepping off the plane, you looked around you and you go, okay, you know what? This is not the city that I read about in the guidebooks before I arrived, because now you're looking at jungles from your hotel window.
3: Yeah, indeed. And I must say, tell you, this is something that really attracted me. I believe there are still unexplored areas. For me as a foreigner, it's outstanding, really, how the city can offer both a natural, such a oasis of nature in its premises. I would, for instance, you know, Bukit Nanas is just behind Conrad KL, and that's it's really to balance, you know, your weekend. So yeah, I think it's something that should be people should start looking more when visiting KL and give it a chance to try off this off the touristy path.
1: For those of us who go to KL from Singapore, okay, I'm guilty of this, right? We go there for quick shopping trips and it's easy to get to. It's real quick. You can make a last minute decision and then just head off there. And then you go for the food. If you had just one weekend to change someone's mind about the city of Kuala Lumpur, where would you take them first and why would that be your first choice?
3: Yeah, as I said, and it is really something that related to nature, to the dogs, and to try to take a break.
1: Right.
3: You know, everybody thinks, and actually it is, because I'm the first commuting. KL is quite as

0: traffic, right? So it might be a challenge. However, it is
1: Okay.
0: possible to be.
1: Paula, I've lost you, and also our connection isn't all that good. So my producer, Azra, is going to get in touch with you again, and then we'll come back to you and rejoin this conversation. If not on Zoom, then we'll do it on the phone. Now, we've been hearing and speaking with Paula Cacioli. Unfortunately, our sound and our connection's not really good at this time. So we'll reconnect with Paula and continue our conversation. And, Kuala Lumpur is one of those places that is easy for us to reach. I don't know if you're like me. Sometimes you make that quick decision and go, okay, maybe we'll just head off to Kuala Lumpur, to the city for some food and some shopping if we wanted some culture and if we wanted to do something a little bit different, maybe look at Peranakan culture a little bit more. We'll try and hit to Penang or even Malacca, but certainly Kuala Lumpur is one of those places that we would love to head there. So if you're like me, drop me a note. Our WhatsApp number is 963-11938, and we're going to come back and rejoin the conversation with Paula in just a minute.
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3: Both sides used missiles, drones, and fighter jets before it ended with a ceasefire announcement.
4: Meta has been aggressively hiring in order to challenge rivals such as OpenAI, Google, and Anthropic.
5: The shutdown of several outlets has raised questions about the brand's future in Singapore.
6: In the coming months, more than 9,000 new BTO flats are expected to continue attracting buyers.

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3: The two of the biggest risks are shadow AI. 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So really the human factor. If you tried to save money by eliminating the human factor, you're not going to be able to achieve the results that you would want to achieve.
2: Singapore Today with me, Daniel Martin. 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
4: And so we continue now our conversation with Paola Caccioli, who is General Manager at Conrad Kuala Lumpur. She's been in KL for some time now, and she says nature is what hit her in the face when she got off the plane. Yeah, Paola, nature and the city skyline. Okay, so where we left off earlier was when I asked you, you know, if you could change someone's mind about Kuala Lumpur, for those of us who just go there to eat and shop, where is the first place you would take them?
5: Yeah, actually the KL Forest Eco Park. I mean, it's such a beautifully, it gives you the identity of the city, its origins, right? We always forget the city legacy in a way, and we always look to the, you know, the development part, like shopping, what is easier and so on. But we forget the origin. And I think as a foreigner, for me, it was stunning and striking how KL can still preserve such nature. And that's the identity of Kuala Lumpur. And I think it's a great balance. Every time I also drive away, driving the city, I look to beautiful secular trees. And I really hope they can still last and go against any construction over there. And I think this is something that we should have new eyes, right? Protecting the identity, nature, the land, you know, the landscape of the nature, especially of your city. And I must say, I reflected my view also with Kora KL experiences, right? As you know, Kora Kuala Lumpur is actually offering some experience to its guests when it will open its store. And we call it Kora 135. Basically, based on how much time do you have, like 1 hour, 3 hour, 5 hours, we can bring you everywhere where you want. If your interest is the wildlife, if your interest is nature, but also art or food. And this is exactly what I think is still untapped in KL. We think we are demotivated by the traffic not to go beyond Bukit Bintang, you know, but there is more and we can do this. So we will challenge, we'll defy this myth to bring you in the jungle in only 3 hours and back.
4: I love it. I have to admit, Paola, I've never been to the KL Eco Park. That'll have to be on my list on my next trip to...
5: Absolutely. Come on.
4: Next trip to KL. And you're right, sometimes the traffic jams do put us off traveling further than Bukit Bintang, for example.
5: Right.
4: And you have a few... Yes, go ahead.
5: And there is also one of the latest landmarks that just reopened, and perhaps people might already know, is Sultan Abdul Samad Building, which is a landmark building just in Merdeka Square. And it's beautiful. It's heritage of the colonial times, but it's been beautifully restored. There is a museum inside, digital, you know, room where you can really see the origins of Kuala Lumpur since 100 of years ago. And I think this is great, right? Because finally, KL is becoming to be a little bit more refined destination, treasuring its origins and its multiculturalism from the Chinese presence, the Indians, and so on. So it is another destination to put on your map when you come to KL.
4: I also understand that you have some hidden gems, your favorite spots, you know, little eatery in Chinatown. You've got pottery studio that you go to, and you talked about the forest reserve right in the middle of the city. Share a bit more about these places that you like so much that you would like to recommend us.
5: Yeah, I mean, I've been 20 years traveling, especially in China. So I must say, I'm quite refined when looking for some places with real Chinese food.
4: Okay.
5: So, and the Wawa Fish is one place I discovered in Chinatown. It's not in the tourist area of Petaling Street. You need to turn few, you know, curves there. But, you know, and they serve Guizhou cuisine. Authentic. It's quite a raw place. Very, I must say, earthy setting, a little bit rusting. So don't expect, you know, the luxury environment at all. But you can really find the authentic food there. And I love the rice noodles with beef. It's my favorite.
4: Okay.
5: And another place I can suggest is still in Chinatown, Cafe Dian. It's a cozy kopitiam, which is located in a refurbished post-war office.
4: Ooh.
5: So again, it's a very authentic, a small and cozy place, and I love the glutinous rice, if I may say. And if I well pronounce it, is Aibor Orphan, which is like a noodle soup with prawns. Other than that, very nice curiosity is that, you know, when I was walking around to see some destinations also for the hotel, and it was just when I went to visit the Sultan Abdul Samad building, I saw beautiful pieces of pottery. So I looked and I found this Tenmoku pottery, which is completely unknown. It's a homegrown brand with a very nice historical legacy. It's blending with Chinese craftsmanship, but with Malaysian colors. So I really fell in love with this. I purchased for myself some pieces. And also, I think the guests will see some of beautiful t-shirts in our spa rituals because they are so nice. You know, it's something you discover, and I had the luxury to sail 2 years here in KL. And I must say, all these places, I had the time to explore and see beyond the touristic, you know, normal tracks. So these are few places that I love to come back for my own shopping or eating during the weekends. But I would easily suggest to anyone coming to KL.
4: Thank you so much for the recommendations. These are all places I've never been to, and I've been going to KL since I was a child. Okay, so for our listeners, Wawa Fish in Chinatown, Tenmoku Pottery, and Cafe Dian. All right, so this is interesting because it's a coffee shop.
5: Yeah, indeed, right? So it's beautiful to have some places where you just wind down, yeah?
4: Yeah, no, absolutely. So the Cafe Dian is located in a refurbished old pre-war coffee post office. So that's something certainly. You know, when you're looking back at your visitors, you know, in the hotels that you've worked, in all the countries you've been to, have you found that more and more people want to feel connected to the city around where they stay for a short time, for example, in a hotel, rather than be separate from it nowadays? They don't want these mass market tours anymore, do they?
5: Absolutely. We could not have a strict definition, you know, of luxury. Now all the expectation for advanced service, refinement, and beautiful hotels is quite given for granted, right? But actually, what I must say is that I always try to keep to the things and experience, as you said, with guest eyes. So the question for me is, when you step into the hotel, or especially, you know, what is relevant here? What are the authentic experience the hotel opened to me as a gateway? And this is something that I've done in a few openings, right? And this one, Korakayel, feels to me very special because it's where we are challenging really the odds, right? And we are bringing, I'm not waiting the guests to go out of the hotel. I'm bringing the city within the hotel. And I think this is new luxury for front, right? When you make guest experience, you have a story to tell when they stay in your room. For instance, at Korakayel, we will tell them about the tin mining heritage of Kuala Lumpur. Kuala Lumpur is not only batik. It traces its origin from a tin mining, and you can see beautiful art pieces in the guest rooms or the dining, the multicultural. I mean, a breakfast by itself can serve by default to all the world, from Indian to Chinese and so on. So I think it's the capability of the hotel to open the gates of discovery to its own guests.
4: Yeah.
5: And very most likely people have really not that much time, right?
4: Yes.
5: So in urban cities like KL or even Singapore, it's a very span, in a short span of time, you need to make sure that you open different windows to them, right? And they can choose which one to go, right? Where do you want to go? What do you want to do?
4: Yeah.
5: I think this is still the luxury forefront when you cater to the guests within the hotel premises as well.
4: Absolutely. And people really want experiences. This series that I'm doing is called Beyond the Map. It's really about seeing places through a different lens. And I thank you very much for showing us parts of KL that I never knew existed even. 26 years you've worked in luxury hospitality. And after everything you've experienced around the world, what do you think, Paula, makes a destination stay with visitors long after we've gone home?
5: The ability to create memorable moments. Mm. And I don't say this as a slogan, right? I mean, it's so difficult. We are so refined. And most travelers have been everywhere, locally or internationally.
4: Yeah.
5: But really to find the authentic experience that locals normally keep in their own habits and don't disclose them much.
4: Yeah.
5: And I think that as a hotelier, normally what I like is to give the keys to the guests to hidden gems. And that's what the Cora KL will be. We'll give granted insider access to the guests. Because we are working with my team, and that's been traumatic. We have been spending days walking around and see being surprised on the things and trying to see what might be relevant. So that's all about authentic experience, a story you can share with your friends when you come back home.
4: And I think that's what all of us are looking forward to. And as we know, Paula, every city has landmarks. But as you've shared with us today, you found your quiet corners, you found your special secret spots and those local favorites. And if today's conversation, listeners, has inspired you to see Kuala Lumpur beyond your usual itinerary, perhaps your next weekend escape is waiting just across the causeway. Paula Kacholi is General Manager of Conrad Singapore. They will open their doors in the fourth quarter of 2026. Paula, thank you very much for joining us today. Have a fabulous Sunday.
5: It's been my pleasure. Have a good day, everyone. Bye.
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4: Good morning. Thank you for staying with us on your Singapore weekend. Malaysia's Barisan Nasional has secured a commanding victory in the Johor state polls. The coalition swept 48 seats up from the 40 it won in the last election, and this gives it more than a two-thirds majority in the 56-seat Legislative Assembly. Pakatan Harapan won 8 seats, making it the only other coalition to secure representation in the state. Afifa Arifin files this report from Johor Bahru.
10: Scenes of jubilation all around the moment the official result became clear. After 2 weeks of campaigning, Barisan Nasional secured a resounding victory in the Johor state election, retaining control of the state government with a supermajority. BN Chairman Ahmad Zaid Hamidi described the outcome as a strong mandate from the people of Johor. He pledged that the coalition would govern even better in the next term, while stressing that BN remains committed to the unity government partnership in Putrajaya. Meanwhile, Pakatan Harapan acknowledged the defeat, with its election director Amiruddin Shari saying the coalition respects the decision made by Johor voters. He said PH will now return to the drawing board and reassess its strategy while continuing to play the role of a strong check and balance in the State Assembly.
11: Definitely that we have to go back to our war room and our strategy rooms to make sure that we identify what the real issues. Again, state elections and generation have a different point of view and have a different mode and different vibes.
10: The result reinforces Johor's reputation as one of Barisan Nasional's strongest political bastions. Despite a higher voter turnout than the last state election, BN not only defended its position but expanded its dominance, with the results seen as an endorsement of the state government's performance over the last 4 years. While the election does not alter the balance of power in Putrajaya, it is likely to have significant political implications. The commanding victory strengthens BN's position as a major political player in the country and gives the coalition considerable momentum. It also increases pressure on PH, with both sides set to face off again in the Negeri Sembilan state election that begins next week.
4: At least 15 people have been killed after a speedboat carrying Indian tourists capsized off Vietnam's Phu Quoc Island. The Indian embassy in Vietnam says the incident happened yesterday afternoon. State media say the boat was carrying 32 Indian tourists along with 3 crew members and 1 attendant. Search and rescue operations are continuing while authorities investigate what caused the vessel to overturn. Initial assessments suggest strong winds and high waves may be to blame. Families of the victims are urging officials to provide support and help bring their loved ones home. More than 2,000 people gathered to mark Singapore's commitment to racial and religious harmony. Starting with an opening prayer led by 9 religious representatives, the evening turned into a celebration of Singapore's multicultural heritage with a display of performances from 4 self-help groups. The annual event is held in conjunction with Racial Harmony Day in July, with this year's focus on the traditions and values that shaped Singapore's identity. Here's Adi Eshajo, chairman of the IRIR Harmony Night Organizing Committee.
12: If the next generation inherits a Singapore that is more caring, more compassionate, and even more united than the one we inherited, then we would have honored those who came before us. And we would have fulfilled our responsibility to those who come after us.
4: And that's the news. 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
4: It is 8:35. Thank you for staying with us here on CNA 938. Lovely to have your company. Pregnancy and postpartum recovery can bring changes in appetite, digestion, energy, movement and pain. Cheryl Goh unpacks how nutrition and physiotherapy can work together to support mothers through pregnancy, birth and the return to strength after delivery. She speaks with Ellie Chiel, dietitian and head of nutrition at UFIT, and Kimberly Song, senior physiotherapist at UFIT.
13: I always like to start by saying, you know, pregnancy is a time for supporting mum and baby, and it shouldn't be about perfection in this period of time. There's a lot of pressure on mums to do everything right, and you know, we just need to support throughout this process. In terms of nutrition, it's about being balanced and getting enough nutrients rather than focusing on what we should be restricting. Right, and there's a lot of nutrients that we need more of, maybe not so much in the calorie department, but there's particular nutrients like protein and iron that we need more of. And so we should be focusing on abundance rather than restriction.
14: Yeah, I like that way of framing, because the minute I found out I was pregnant, I was, okay, don't eat this, don't eat this, don't eat this, as opposed to what you should be taking more of. Okay, how about when it comes to the physiotherapy aspect, Kimberly?
15: Yeah, I'd say one of the biggest physical changes a woman can go through is actually pregnancy and birth.
14: Yeah.
15: So the goal here is really more about the long game, how we support the body throughout the pregnancy and after, rather than focusing just on like, oh, I'm preparing my body for birth or this stage of pregnancy and things like that. So it's important to know that there's going to be physical changes and there may be different sensations, discomforts and things that happen throughout the pregnancy at different stages. So The goal is to support the body throughout this process and the changes and focus on overall well-being of the mom. Yeah.
14: Okay. So Ellie, what are some of the more common myths you often hear when it comes to eating during pregnancy, perhaps starting with this idea that you're that the woman is eating for two?
13: Yeah, the eating for two myth. It's interesting, isn't it? Because the eating for two, it can be a myth, but in the first trimester, there's not any energy requirement increase. So usually it's coming from just cravings and changes within that. It's only in the second and third trimester that we have a marginal increase in our calorie needs, which is about, we don't know between people, it's going to be individual, but around 350 or 450 calories only. So, you know, it's not heaps and heaps. But as I said, nutrients can go up. The requirements of nutrients can go up. So we need more protein. We might need more iron, folic acid. Exactly. Mm. So it's about focusing on those things and moving forward with that.
14: Yeah. But how should women then cultivate a less stressful approach to their nutrition across their pregnancy? What does a balanced approach kind of look like without having to really count every calorie or every macro? Because pregnancy is stressful enough, right? So we don't want to be fretting too much about, you know, what we're eating as well.
13: Yeah. I think coming back to that abundance mindset, there's this big long list of things you shouldn't do.
14: Yes.
13: And this big long list of foods that we think we shouldn't be eating. And actually, when we focus on those, we feel like our diet is limited. But actually, as I said, there's a lot of things we need to increase, and there's so many foods that we should be eating plenty of. You know, we're talking carbs, protein, vegetables, and a variety within that. You know, we've got whole grains, so we need carbohydrates, and we absolutely need carbohydrates for energy, right? So balanced breakfast, lunch, and dinner, or with a few snacks in between, and then balancing that with protein, balancing that with plenty of fiber. You know, most of us don't eat enough fiber.
14: Yeah.
13: So if we're going to work on something with nutrition, it should be what we're lacking. And that would probably be fiber, probably be protein, and getting some more quality carbohydrates in. Can you make that white rice brown? Can you add in some more whole grains, like maybe buckwheat or quinoa? I know they're fancy grains, but maybe creating a rice mix so that you've got a bit more fiber in the diet. So focus on abundance, focus on what can you add to the diet instead of take away. And it makes it takes out the stress of nutrition in that regard.
4: And that conversation with Cheryl Goh on the Wellness Hour, which you can catch on weekdays from noon.
0: Now, Eat Drink Singapore on CNA 938.
4: I'm Susan Ng. Thank you so much for joining me today. And this morning, we're going to take a journey through history, heritage, and the flavors that have shaped who we are. Nestled in the historic Gedong Kuning in Kampung Glam is a restaurant that celebrates the rich culinary traditions of the Nusantara region while reimagining them for today's diners. And to share more and to share his stories as well is Chef Mel Dean, Culinary Director of Permata, which is the name of the restaurant. Chef, thank you so much for joining me today.
16: Hi, a very good morning to you, Suzanne.
4: Oh, lovely to have you on.
16: Pleasure's all mine.
4: And great chat before we started our interview. I think those of our listeners who will remember you as a child actor in the early days.
16: Yes.
4: You started at 3 years old with us on Caldecott Broadcast Centre.
16: RTS. So,
4: oh my goodness. Correct. RTS was when I joined.
16: Radio Television Singapore.
4: Yeah.
16: Okay. Yeah. Then SBC at the age of 7. Yeah.
4: And here you are reinventing yourself now. And you are a chef. You know, I want to talk about your food, but before I talk about the food, let's talk about the place, because Gedong Kuning, or Yellow Mansion, it's a building that has more than a century of history, Chef. What does it feel like, you know, when you walk into the building and cooking in the place like this? Does it change the way you think about the food you create?
17: Exactly, Susan. You know, it's more than 170 years to be exact. It's from 1846. So, you see, naturally, when I stepped into the role as a culinary director at Permata Singapore, I realized that it was not just about creating or curating menu. Indirectly, I was becoming a custodian of this Yellow Mansion or the Goreng Kuning, which has so much history. And to cook there, it already changes my mindset, you see. I need to do justice. I cannot just do anything like, you know, like overly gimmicky or something wild. You know, every dish, when you curate, it has to show some respect because it's such a heritage, iconic, historic building.
18: And you feel responsible,
17: Exactly, be responsible. You cannot do for the sake of like viral food or you know anything that wow and everything. So I need to do something that that can preserve the soul of the dish. But and but having said that, presenting to the today's diners so that they can connect and they can appreciate better. So I have to do justice.
18: Yeah, I mean your journey through not just culinary world, but in many directions. We talked about the fact that you started as a child actor at 3 years old, but you know, you're now a chef. You're also a creator, educator, you're an author, and you're a host as well. Looking back, chef, what was the thread that connected everything that you've chosen to do?
17: Okay, you know, I never see myself as just as a chef, but thanks to my background in the media industry, especially, you know, radio, TV, theater, and so on. Just like music, I use food. Food has always been my universal language, you know, and the purpose has been much bigger than just cooking, you know, because I started all the way in 1993. So I realized that the common thread in everything I do with all kinds of, you know, being a chef, being an author, being a trainer and so on, is all about storytelling, you know, it's has always been about sharing a story. Every dish has a story. So whenever I'm cooking or teaching or writing or speaking and everything, it's all about connecting people to food.
18: Oh, wow. I love that. Yeah. And many times chefs now like to do that. Every dish they present comes with a story. So let's talk about the food, chef. You describe it as Nusantara cuisine. Okay, it's a term that many may have heard, but perhaps we don't fully understand. How would you describe what Nusantara cuisine is?
17: Okay, in the past, if you ask Singaporean, what does Nusantara means? I think 9 out of 10 would just say Indonesian cuisine, right? But it's actually, it covers the Malay Archipelago, a region which includes Singapore. When you talk about Singapore, we have the multi-ethnic group, right? And then we have the whole 14 states of Malaysia. We have the whole state of Indonesia, including Timor-Leste. We have Brunei. We have Southern Thailand. We have Philippines. So at Permata itself, we just don't do traditional cuisine, but we move also to progressive Nusantara cuisine. So we respect tradition, but at the same time, we're not afraid to present it in a modern way. So Nusantara is beyond nasi padang, because when you talk about Malay or Nusantara cuisine, they thought it's about just mee rebus, nasi lemak, you know, nasi padang, but it's actually it's beyond that. So when we come up with this concept, when we coin with this concept, Nusantara, progressive Nusantara cuisine, me as an as a culinary director, it gives me a lot of expression of freedom for my cuisine. I just don't have to focus on just Malay food, but I can play about, you know, the sky's the limit. I'm talking about the whole state of Malaysia, the whole state of Indonesia, and the list goes on.
18: Right. So when you do it this way, chef, does this make our food history and what we see on the plate, for example, a lot richer because it has been shaped by so many things? Migration is just one, and it's been influenced by so many different cultures.
17: Oh, absolutely, 100%. I totally agree with that. Because for centuries, you know, people come across from not only just the Malay Archipelago, but from China, from India, from, you know, Middle East, and they bring their ingredients, they bring their culture, they bring their history. You see, we didn't lose all these identities, but it's actually, we embrace them and they enrich one another. I'll give you an example, Susan.
18: Yes.
17: Speaking of Javanese, right? Javanese community, what are the dishes that that come into your mind. It's actually mee rebus, soto, nasi rawon. And the Minang Kabau people from the West Sumatra brought us rendang and Hainanese chicken rice from the Chinese community and the classic chicken biryani, you know, the biryani from the Indian community. And then our Eurasian community bring us devil's curry and the murtabak, right? You like murtabak?
18: Yeah,
17: it's from the Arab influences. So you see, in other words, I mean, this that makes our Singaporean today cuisine so unique, so vibrant, so diverse.
18: Yes, and I think it's diversity on the plate that people want. It contributes to the full experience. I mean, honestly, we may not know where mee rebus first originated, but I know we love it. I mean, I do. I love,
17: you love it.
18: I love mee siam, actually, more than I do mee rebus.
17: Yes. If you ask me, after I do some soul searching, right, Susan, I mean, I do international cuisine like Tex-Mex, you know, Italian, French, Japanese, Korean. But if you ask me, what is my definition of, you know, comfort food? It has to go back to our roots. Nothing beats our local fares, you know. I choose, you know, I choose mee goreng over pasta, you know, that kind of thing.
18: Yeah.
17: It says, it's still, I still prefer our local cuisine.
18: Yeah. And so with all of this in mind, you've actually come up with a National Day menu to celebrate Singapore's birthday. In fact, you've put together more than 50 local favorites from different communities. Okay, now, how do you avoid it becoming just a collection of famous dishes and instead do what you said right at the beginning? Tell the story of Singapore.
17: Okay. To be honest, I wanted our guests, when they step into Permata Singapore, to experience the Singapore culinary story, the gastronomy story behind the dish. Of course, you know, we have those iconic dishes like chili crab, tulang merah, Hainanese chicken rice, nasi lemak, mee siam, and so on, and roti john. But I also wanted to showcase how Singapore culinary scene has evolved, you know, and heritage cuisine doesn't just need to stand still, but over the times I had I had elevated, I call it the progressive Nusantara cuisine. And you know what are the dishes I elevate? Okay, think of butter chicken masala.
18: Yes.
17: And think of risotto.
18: Yes.
17: And imagine you combine them together.
18: Oh,
17: you get
18: okay.
17: Butter chicken masala risotto.
18: Okay.
17: Think of otak-otak.
18: Yeah.
17: Think of potato. And when you combine them, I get otak-otak casserole. And you like the nyonya chang, right?
18: Yeah.
17: But how about if I combine with the ayam bakluak from the, you know, Peranakan, flavors.
18: Yeah. Yeah.
17: And how about martabak, but I make it to a chicken martabak frittata. So these dishes, it's actually, we respect the flavors, but the stories of our heritage, we present it in a very contemporary lens. Yeah. So to me, that's the beauty about our Singapore food culture, like Susan.
18: Right,
17: you know, we honor our tradition, but we are never afraid to, you know, evolve.
18: Yeah. How do you balance it though? Because you are talking about progressive cuisine, Nusantara cuisine.
17: Right.
18: How do you balance it so that it doesn't become too progressive? Do you know what I'm saying? Where people go, you know, they're playing with the food again. How do you balance that, the new and the old, and then have that middle ground?
17: I understand. Okay, first of all, I like to like differentiate between fusion cuisine, between purist, traditional, and elevating or so progressive. Because so before I reinterpret any of these heritage dish, right, I make a point to understand the traditional version first, right? Its culture, the story. I have to ask myself, how can I actually present this tradition dish to the current diners without losing its identity and also respect. So how I do it is that I still retain the traditional flavors, right? Example, laksa must be laksa, buah keluak must taste buah keluak. But I would refine the way I present the dish. I would apply modern cooking techniques, but the heart of the dish, the soul of the dish, it still remains intact. Yeah, so I don't want just creating, you know, fusion cuisine or progressive cuisine just for the sake of it, but you need to honor it.
18: Yes, okay, so I like what you say. Yeah, so the story must still be there. You honor, you respect the traditions of the people who first created those dishes in the old days, but you take it to Singapore of the 21st century, right? As we're celebrating this birthday. I mean, I look at your main dishes, your signature dishes, that's off your National Day buffet menu. I noticed that you've kept some, I mean, a lot of dishes that people will really like. Aside from the things you mentioned, I noticed that you've kept very much traditional dishes like chili crab, chui kueh, prawn fritters, tulang merah, chai tau kueh, and all that. You didn't mess about with those. You've kept them in its original form?
17: Exactly.
18: Okay.
17: Yes, but at the same time, I also have some innovative dishes, like I mentioned earlier.
18: Yes,
17: like
18: I saw
17: the
18: otak
17: otak casserole, you know, and like the butter chicken masala risotto.
18: Yes.
17: So because our guests that step into Permata is a mix of the yang, you know, and then the meat and around my age and everything. So we need to cater all our age, but at the same time, still paying respect with our culture and our heritage cuisine. So that's the beauty part of our buffet. It's not just an international buffet. You will get a lot of story and history. And if I'm there at the restaurant itself, I will take pride explaining the origin of the dish. It's like walking into like a gastronomy museum. Think of that.
18: And when there you go.
17: There,
18: and you are there.
17: Yes. I'm there and I will explain it, you know, effortless, because it's in your DNA, something that you really enjoy. And at the same time, how can I present this in a very modern way to keep yourself, you know, relevant and, you know, current?
18: Yeah, from what I see, I mean, the menu, first of all, for the National Day presentation is huge, but you've managed to balance it by putting in some of the more progressive dishes that you explained, but you've also kept intact some of the original dishes, because, and you're absolutely right, you're catering to a segment of the population who go, now who took my chili crab and put other things inside?
17: Exactly.
18: And then young people who come in and say, oh dear, same thing all over again. No, actually, he's done something to other things like butter chicken, and it's presented a different way. So you've managed to balance everything. If you were to look at the flavors of the Lion City menu as you are presenting it for National Day, pick one or two, aside from the ones you've talked about, that you want to highlight to us that we should not miss.
17: Okay, definitely it will be, I won't touch about chili crab and tulang because we have that all year round, you know. I still need to keep some common one, popular one. I would probably choose the nasi lemak station because I think, as you know, that nasi lemak has always been our Singapore ultimate comfort food, right? But in Permata, we make it different. I call it nasi lemak berlauk, because it's not just your anchovy, your omelette, your cucumber, your sambal, but we also pair it with our, you know, with the beef rendang, sambal paru, which is a sambal lang, sambal kuih petai, sambal petai, you know, gulai ikan, fried kangkong and everything. So every component to pair with nasi lemak, right, is actually has its own history, flavors and identity. So nasi lemak station has been the most popular one. But I always tell our regular go easy with your cups, because we have more than 50 dishes. so I always tell them, Susan, next time, this is a tip for those who are listening out there, right? If you go to a buffet, right, never come with 2%, at least you come with 4%, and then you present your dish in a small tapas, you know, like a tapas.
18: Yes, understand.
17: Spanish tapas. So you get variety. So having buffet is not just to indulge yourself, you know, with so much food, but it's about variety, having small portions, and then you repeat whatever your favorite is, because you'll be spot for choices. Seriously.
18: So you get an opportunity to taste everything, chef, because that's what you
17: and then you repeat,
18: want to do. And then repeat if you must, but with 50 dishes, maybe no time, no stomach space to repeat. Chef.
17: Correct. And you know what, Susan? You know, the guests, sometimes when they come, they surprise me, because sometimes they build their own combination, you see.
18: Yeah.
17: But somehow, all these flavors come together beautifully. So that's the beauty about Permata. Yeah. The comparison is like apple to orange. We are not an international buffet. If you go to any international buffet, you more or less, you can see all the similarities. But at Permata, you are stepping into a historic gastronomy, you know, diverse, so much diverse. That's the beauty part.
18: Yeah, I mean, yeah, the building is historic. It's
17: yes.
18: And those
17: it's
18: of
17: a
18: us,
17: talking point.
18: It is a talking point. And those of us who've never been there, you might want to. It's that yellow building. Yeah. It's a yellow mansion. It stands right next to the Istana Kampung Glam.
17: Malay Heritage Center
18: today. So if you visit one, go visit the other one. It's in the same grounds. I need to wrap our conversation, Chef. You know,
17: Yeah.
18: I mean, you've come up with an amazing menu, not just for National Day, but to honor the tradition of Gedong Kuning. Your dishes represent Nusantara. It represents us. Correct. It represents our history and our heritage. And you've been celebrating food for most part of your life. You're telling your food stories through the food you present and also through the way you talk about food. Looking ahead, Chef, what do you hope the next generation inherits? Not just the recipes themselves, but the values, the stories behind them. What do you want the next generation to know?
17: Okay, I really hope the next generation of these, or the chef, right, they inherit curiosity, you know, not just about curiosity about how to cook this dish, but how it exists on the first place. And I hope they ask lots of questions, who created this dish, you know, and what are the ingredients were available at that time? And why was the dish cooked this way? Because recipes, right, Susan, can be written down, but if we stop telling the stories behind those dish with something that's much more valuable.
18: Yeah.
17: So besides being curious, I also want them to inherit respect. Respect for the people who came before us, you know, and respect about the dish and take responsibility, preserving them. Mm-hmm. And at the same time, allowing them to evolve with integrity. So to me, that's important. And in the next generation, they should understand that every traditional dishes carry the love, lots of struggles, and the list goes on. And that's the greatest legacy, Susan.
18: Yeah. So when you look next down at a bowl of mee rebus or mee siam, look beyond that. Yeah, learn the stories.
17: Exactly.
18: Yeah. Chef Mel Dean is Culinary Director of Permata Singapore. You can find them at 73 Sultan Gate. The building is Gedong Kuning. It is on the same grounds as the Malay Heritage Center. Or go to their website. More information about them, about the building, and also about the buffet that they are presenting, which is Flavors of the Lion City. This is a National Day presentation which runs until the 31st of August. The website is www.gedongkuning.sg.
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27: Now, your Singapore weekend with Susan Omar.
18: And when it comes to heart attacks, women don't always experience the classic symptoms we often hear about. Why are so many warning signs still being missed, and what should women be looking out for? And for her work championing mental wellness and peer support, she received her school's service award. We'll hear her story after the news. Good morning. Typhoon Barvi has made landfall in eastern China after authorities evacuated nearly 2 million people. It first hit Zhejiang province, packing winds travelling at up to 144 kilometres an hour. It's expected to keep moving to the northeast while weakening, and no damage or casualties have been reported yet. Ahead of the storm's arrival, classes, work, transport and outdoor activities were suspended. More than 400 flights and dozens of train services have been cancelled. Torrential rain further north prompted the evacuation of more than 100,000 people from their homes in Beijing. More than 130,000 residents in Fujian have been displaced, while about 34,000 people have been evacuated from Shanghai. Before reaching China, the storm lashed northern Taiwan and Japan's remote southwestern islands, uprooting trees and leaving tens of thousands of households without electricity. In the Philippines, the death toll has risen to 18. Our senior correspondent Tan Yu Guan explains how Bavi compares with previous storms that hit eastern China.
1: One of the most useful comparison is with Babinka, Typhoon Babinka, which hit Shanghai in 2024. Babinka was sharper and stronger direct hit event. It made landfall in Shanghai's Pudong area at around force 14, the strongest typhoon to hit Shanghai since 1949. Bavi is different. Remember, Bavi's force is one grade lower. Bavi's risks come from the size. The rain and cloud shield is roughly twice the area of France. This is less a single city strike. It's more of a multi-province weather event. Wenzhou at the landfall zone has a red typhoon warning, the highest warning. But Shanghai also has a yellow typhoon warning, raised from blue just this morning. Meanwhile, Jiangsu province also on alert, with cities like Nanjing and Suzhou expecting strong gusts. This especially as the forecasted path of the typhoon drifted eastwards towards Nanjing and away from Hefei in Anhui, which surprisingly is now only seeing a drizzle but no strong winds. But parts of southern and eastern Anhui could see very heavy rainfall. What's more, we have reports that the rain footprint goes as far north as the capital Beijing and even to the Heilongjiang province on the Russian border, where Harbin city is. Now, official reports say that's because Bavi's outer moisture is being carried north, combining with cold air, raising the flood risks in the parts north and northeast of northeastern China. So Babinka was stronger at the core, Bavi is weaker but broader, its wind and rain footprint stretching further away. So in short, Babinka hits harder but Bavi reaches wider.
18: Floods and landslides triggered by days of torrential monsoon rain have killed at least 44 people in Bangladesh. More than 1 million people are stranded, with the country's southeastern region the worst affected. Power outages, damaged roads and broken communication links have slowed rescue and relief efforts. Authorities are ferrying food, drinking water and medicines and also other essential supplies by boat to isolated communities. Washed out roads and damaged bridges have made it difficult for aid workers to reach some of the hardest hit communities. The heavy rain also triggered landslides in Rohingya refugee camps in Cox's Bazar earlier this week, killing 16 refugees, including women and children. More than 1 million Rohingya refugees live in the camps, where makeshift shelters on steep, deforested hillsides are especially vulnerable during the monsoon season. A scorching heat wave is sweeping across South Korea, with temperatures in the southeast soaring to nearly 40 degrees Celsius. The mercury climbed to 39.9 degrees in the southeastern city of Gyeongsang, the highest recorded nationwide, while extreme heat was also reported in Daegu, Gyeongju and Yangsan. Authorities say the heat wave is expected to continue in the coming days, with high humidity likely to make conditions feel even hotter. Heatwave warnings have now been issued across most parts of the country. Millions are also baking under intense heat in Europe this weekend. High temperatures have forced the early closure of landmarks in France, including the Eiffel Tower and the Louvre. The Tour de France cycling competition has also shortened a stage for the first time in its history due to the heat. France is under the highest heat alert level this weekend, in the third heat wave to hit the country since May. Its government is facing a barrage of criticism, accused of being unprepared for the extreme weather. The intense heat has sparked wildfires across the continent. French President Emmanuel Macron called for vigilance, warning 9 out of 10 fires are due to human activity. However, there was some positive news out of Spain, which announced its firefighters have gained the upper hand on a blaze that killed 12 people. The authorities suspect the wildfire began when a power line broke in the extreme heat, exceeding 40 degrees Celsius in recent weeks. Indonesia's top anti-corruption prosecutor has resigned after police seized millions of dollars in cash and gold bars in raids at 12 locations, including at properties linked to him. Febri Adriansyah has stepped down today as Assistant Attorney General for Special Crimes. The AG's office said the decision was made to maintain the integrity, objectivity and neutrality of law enforcement. Police seized 74 kilograms of gold bars and around $20 million in multiple currencies. Mr. Febri said the house raided in Bogor was his private residence, but denied that the assets seized were linked to graft. Charges have not yet been laid. Mr. Febri had overseen several high-profile AGO criminal investigations, including the graft cases against Gojek founder Nadeem Makarim. He was also overseeing a corruption investigation in the National Nutrition Agency, which runs President Prabowo Subianto's free school meals program. Tourist guides in Singapore, who once led busloads of visitors, are now seeing fewer tour opportunities as travel habits change. From AI-generated itineraries to social media recommendations, more travellers are choosing to explore Singapore on their own, prompting guides to adapt by moving beyond traditional tours. CNA's Beatrice Yap speaks with Wyman Poon, president of the Society of Tourist Guides Singapore, to find out more.
2: For the past 10 years, Jack Zhao has been introducing visitors to Singapore, sharing its history, culture and food. But the job has changed dramatically. Gone are the days of large tour groups arriving on coaches. Today's travellers are increasingly planning their own itineraries, using social media and more recently, AI.
3: Now we have to change because the big tour group is lesser and lesser because the consumers' behavior changed. We cannot use the old method to do the new package. It's no way. It's difficult to survive. Now it's more competing the market. You still have so many young tourists and more energetic, more knowledgeable, better than us.
2: The shift has been felt across the industry, especially among Mandarin-speaking guides.
5: Anecdotal reports, roughly about 50%, as high as 50%. In fact, yesterday I was talking to two tourist guides. One told me that in the month of June, 70% drop. In the month of May, 40%. That's an English tourist guide. For the Mandarin-speaking one, however, he told me the number is 80% drop in June and 50% in May. So that's a huge drop. And the Mandarin-speaking guys are more heavily affected.
2: To keep up with changing travel habits, Jack has reinvented the way he works. Today, he offers more personalized and niche experiences, from cycling tours to heritage walks and night tours. His personal favorite, private food experiences, through Kampong Glam, Little India and Chinatown, which he says is the quickest way to connect people. And while algorithms can suggest where to eat, he believes they can't replace what makes a great guide.
3: Yes, we have the human touch, a personal walk side by side. So we mingle with the tourists very fast, very soon, and very effectively. And eventually, every

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1: On CTE towards the SLE after Brattle Road, also KJE towards the PIE after Choa Chu Kang Drive. Roadworks to take note of: AYE towards the MCE at Benoi Road exit, PIE towards Changi after Bukit Timah Road, please avoid lane 1. And in the opposite direction, PIE towards Tuas, keep a lookout for roadworks after Jalan Yunus. A wet day ahead of us today, showers mainly over northern and eastern Singapore this afternoon. Temperatures today will keep between 25 and 33 degrees. So if you're heading out the door, do remember, grab a brolly with you. Stay hydrated. It's really hot and humid today.
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1: Good morning. Thank you very much for joining us today. Heart attacks in women don't always look the way we expect. While chest pain is still a warning sign, many women experience symptoms that are far more subtle, things like unusual fatigue, dizziness, or pain that spreads beyond the chest. Now, we talk about why women's heart health is still so often overlooked, the danger of dismissing early warning signs, and a new campaign by the Singapore Heart Foundation that hopes to make recognizing these symptoms earlier through a simple mnemonic, H-E-L-P. Dr. Violet Hoon is cardiologist, Tan Tock Seng Hospital, and a committee member of the Singapore Heart Foundation's Heart Wellness Committee.
4: So I think the reason is because mainly it's because of the lack of awareness. So that's number one. And number two, cardiovascular disease among women is usually presented differently because women are special. So and they probably tend to undermine their own symptoms. That's something that we are worried about most of the time. Yeah.
1: Okay, but one of the most surprising findings from a recent survey was how few women knew that cardiovascular disease is actually the leading cause of death amongst women in Singapore. I hadn't known that until I read the survey. So what does that tell you about the gap between awareness and real understanding?
4: So I think awareness and real understanding are two different issues. So number one, yes, there's a lack of awareness. Women are, in fact, in the survey, 9 in 10 women are actually unaware of just how serious cardiovascular diseases are, despite accounting for about 1 in 3 deaths among women in Singapore. And number two is they probably are aware, some of them, but they are not truly understanding of what it truly means and what it truly represents.
1: Okay. I do want to talk about the mnemonic now that you've created, the team has anyway. It's H-E-L-P. It is hope that this will make symptoms easier for us to recognize. But before we break that down, talk to us about why women's heart attack symptoms are often so different. As you said, you know, women are special. And sometimes it's difficult to spot it.
4: Yes, I think the reason is because women do present differently from men. However, there are very common symptoms that we have mentioned in H-E-L-P that actually can help women identify what they truly have. And mainly because a lot of them tend to account their symptoms and tend to think that it's probably due to, you know, fatigue, due to too much stress, or maybe hormonal imbalances. However, I think they just need to be more aware and understand that these symptoms could be an indication of a heart disease.
1: Yeah, I forget that, you know, there are hormonal changes as well, particularly as women menopause. And if you get some of those symptoms during that time, you could just say, well, it's because I'm in perimenopause or I'm menopausing or something.

0: thing. Have you come across
1: Yes,
0: pigeons like that?
1: absolutely.
0: Okay, so we need to take more care and pay more attention. So let's start with this mnemonic that you've created. Let's start with H. Okay, heaviness over the chest, shortness of breath. We explain this away. I mean, I do explain it away because I'm tired today. I just ran up a flight of stairs. But something serious could be happening in our bodies. Talk to us about this.
1: Absolutely. So heaviness over the chest, I would describe as a sensation of feeling that someone is sitting on your chest or elephant is sitting on your chest. So it's the kind of pressing discomfort over the chest. And that if that happens while you are exerting, meaning for example, climbing up stairs, then that's something that's a bit more worrying. It's more worrying if it's associated with shortness of breath, especially when you're trying to, for example, carry heavy groceries. And if that happens and worsening over a period of time, then that is more significant. So that's really something you should look out for and seek medical help if needed.
0: So if I were to feel heaviness in my chest, if I'm just sitting down or if I've just woken up, is that something to be concerned about?
1: That would be concerning if that's new and it continues for a long period of time. Or for example, you used to have the heaviness over the chest when you're exerting. And then after that, a few, maybe over weeks or months, it's not only on exertion, but you get it while you are at rest, and it's intermittent, it's unexplainable. That is also something to look out for and to seek medical help for.
0: Okay, let's go to the letter E. It stands for extreme fatigue or unusual tiredness. I have to say this though, many of us, myself included, right? We go, I'm tired all the time. You'll have patients within a particular age group who might be looking after younger children, and then they're also looking after their parents, elderly parents, and they're in this space where they go, I'm tired. Doesn't matter how many hours I sleep, I still am tired. So how can a woman tell the difference between true exhaustion and something that cannot be ignored?
1: So in terms of that, I would compare it to, for example, like you mentioned earlier, if we had were able to have a good sleep, have a good day of rest, and we feel better, I think that would be a good sign. However, if let's say we feel that regardless of what we do, we feel breathless just by taking about 5 meters to 10 meters of steps, we feel that it's there's so much extreme fatigue that it's so difficult to get out of bed. I don't think that's very normal. And I think that's really something to look out for and could be an indication of a cardiovascular disease like heart failure, especially.
0: Right. Okay, so this is actually feeling exhausted, even though you've done kind of almost nothing. You're walking from point A to point B, and it's a very short distance compared with I just climbed three flights of stairs. It's a different sort of exhaustion.
1: Yes, I think you would feel extremely breathless, extremely tired, abnormal breathing that makes you take very huge deep breaths. I think that's actually quite indicative of another condition that could be heart failure, could be pointing to ischemic heart disease. So that's something to look out for.
0: Okay. So another symptom in the mnemonic is lightheadedness. That's the L letter, or dizziness. Are there cases where women actually delay seeking help? Because these symptoms can be quite vague, right? So it's like if I didn't eat enough, or I have low blood sugar or something, and then I just brush it aside.
1: Absolutely. So most of the women who have seen me in the clinic or in the hospital, they tend to have other associated symptoms. So when we talk about lightheadedness, it will be a sensation of feeling like you are very unsteady and floaty, and that is also associated with episodes of feeling your heartbeat very fast, palpitations. It also associated with feeling breathlessness. So all these symptoms, if they come together, they would be more sinister than just having one or two separate specific symptoms.
0: Okay, let's talk about the last letter first, P in HELP. This refers to pain. And it's actually pain beyond the chest, Dr. Hoon, because I'm reading that I I could have pain in the jaw, the neck, the shoulders, upper back. Again, this can also be brushed aside because if you've gone to the gym, I don't know, lifted something too heavy and you got a pain here and here and you say, okay, that was because I was a weekend warrior or something. So talk to us about pain. I mean, why is this very important?
1: Okay, so in cardiovascular disease, especially ischemic heart disease, when you have pain in the chest, sometimes the pain can radiate to your jaw, your neck, and your upper back. So how do we differentiate that from normal so-called muscle pain? Well, muscle pain is worsened when you move your arm, move your back, move the joint associated with the muscle. Mm-hmm. It's usually worse on pressing of the muscle. However, if you do get the same kind of pain without pressing, without movement, but with, let's say, climbing up the stairs, with a bit of more exertion, I think that is actually more sinister and more suggestive of something else happening rather than just a simple muscle strain or muscle injury.
0: Okay, so in other words, if I were to have a pain, and then and this is very common, many people I know do this, they'll go for a massage or something, and then they feel some relief, but then the pain comes back, and that's when you kind of need to pay more attention?
1: Yes, absolutely. And I have patients who had that kind of symptoms, and then they were like, oh, you know, it's just a frozen shoulder, but then it turns out to be a heart attack that actually happened at that point of time.
0: Ah, okay. So when you take these symptoms separately, sometimes we can brush them aside, right? And I'm sure you've got patients who go, I'm too busy, that's why I'm feeling this, that, and the other. But when you have the four HELP symptoms together, this then does, you know, entail us to take a closer look and be more serious about it and seek help.
1: Yes, for sure. Especially if you have all four symptoms together, I think it would be very important to seek medical help pretty urgently if you're able to. Mm. Yes, and you should too. Yeah.
0: Is there a particular age group that where women need to be kind of, you know, keep a lookout for all of these or any one of these symptoms?
1: So women are usually protected from cardiovascular disease before menopause. So so number one, we usually would say after menopause, you got to be more careful. You got to be more aware and take good care of yourself. However, we do see an increase in the number of young women less than 55 years old admitted for heart attack in the recent years, mainly because of lifestyle changes. Sometimes it also could be due to pregnancy complications. And basically, early menopause also has resulted in patients, women getting admitted earlier for cardiovascular disease. Mm. So I would say there's really no true age cutoff. I mean, the risk is highest in those who are postmenopausal. So that is usually about your more than 50s or more than 55. But if you are younger and you have these symptoms, I think it's reasonable to basically seek medical help and actually do a screening for yourself too.
0: Right. And do people, women, present with different symptoms? Because we're all different. Is it the same? Because we have this picture of what a heart attack looks like. But what I'm hearing is there's no one particular look for every heart attack.
1: So yeah, absolutely right. So I've been working for about maybe 15 to 20 years.
0: Okay.
1: Basically, my last, one of my female patients I had was a 65-year-old auntie lady.
0: Okay. Okay.
1: She actually presented with pain, bilateral arm pain, and it felt weird. So she didn't actually seek medical help for at least a week. And then finally, because of her extreme exhaustion with the bilateral arm pain, she actually presented to the hospital and I saw her. And we did a scan for her and found that she had almost 80 to 90% blockage of one of her heart arteries. So basically, she had coronary artery disease or ischemic heart disease. Mm. And she presented very differently. I think she saw a GP and the GP was like, oh, you know, might be a muscle problem. So then she came to the hospital. And only after a few consults, and then that was how we diagnosed her ischemic heart disease.
0: Okay. Is it also true that sometimes if you're very, very fit, that you may not have any symptoms. I actually know one person who, by the time he was diagnosed, of course, I think he was, must be, I don't know, maybe in his 50s, 60s. This was some years ago. By the time he was diagnosed, he had two blockages, but he was absolutely fit, didn't have any symptoms whatsoever. Does this also happen?
1: So that happens too, although it's less common. Because patients who have taken good care of themselves, but despite that, with a genetic predisposition, they do get artery blockages or the lack of screening, meaning that they did not go and check their usual health screening or they did not have any other tests done before, it's actually possible. But because they've been taking care of themselves, they've been exercising, they tend to have less symptoms than your usual patient.
0: Right. So the message here is go for your screening. Don't miss it. If you have an annual screening, a medical check or something, really just go for it, right? Especially if you're of a particular age.
1: Yeah, so I think essentially what I would say is that all women should look out for their own risk factors, and that include hypertension, obesity, diabetes, try to avoid living a sedentary lifestyle, and basically try to have heart-healthy habits in terms of your diet too.
0: Yeah, very important. It's always those lifestyle choices that we fail to make the correct one. Your recent campaign, the SHF, Singapore Heart Foundation campaign, involves students and the wider community. I know that we've been talking about women and sometimes senior women having to look after themselves. Why do these conversations need to start earlier, sooner rather than later, amongst young people even?
1: Yeah, so I think a few aspects. I think number one, educating our young young students and young females will allow them to basically understand the disease progression and understand from a young age that they should start all these heart-healthy lifestyle choices when they are young. Number two, they could spread the information and share what they know of the knowledge of heart disease and how to help themselves to their family, to their friends, to their relatives, to anyone around them. So I think that's actually very helpful because we have realized that having peer support, supporting each other is actually one of the reasons why we are able to live healthy together and prevent heart disease.
0: Yeah, no, absolutely. So finally, for women who are tuned in to us today, actually the men and other members of the family as well, I know that women spend a lot of time caring for others, and particularly now, especially when we're seeing more seniors and we're aging quite quickly. What is the one mindset shift you hope that they'll walk away with after today's conversation, Dr. Hoon?
1: So what I hope for women to have a mindset shift today would be that, number one, to understand and be aware that heart disease is actually one of the top three causes of death among women, to understand that their symptoms shouldn't be undermined and shouldn't be under-recognized, and to seek medical help as early as possible once they recognize that there are symptoms that are bothering them so that we could prevent the worsening of any cardiovascular diseases.
0: Dr. Violet Hoon is a cardiologist, committee member of SHF, the Singapore Heart Foundation's Heart Wellness Committee, sharing more about a recent campaign that they had and also a simple mnemonic that will help us recognize symptoms easier. To learn how to do that, how to identify these symptoms in women, you can visit www.myheart.org.sg/HELP women.
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0: It is 9:30. You're on your Singapore weekend. Good morning. No fresh strikes have been reported between the US and Iran, but tensions remain high as Washington and Tehran continue to trade threats while diplomats push to revive talks. Pocock Ng has more.
5: Iran's new Supreme Leader Mojtaba Khamenei has vowed revenge for the killing of his father and predecessor Ali Khamenei. He said in his first written statement since his father's funeral that, quote, "Vengeance is the will of our nation and must inevitably be carried out." He says Tehran has compiled a list of individuals to be targeted. U.S. President Donald Trump earlier warned that if Iran attempted to assassinate him, America would respond with what he described as 1,000 missiles that are already locked and loaded. The exchange of threats comes after days of military strikes and counterstrikes raised fears of a wider regional conflict. Tehran is threatening to abandon the Memorandum of Understanding if Washington continues to violate its obligations under the agreement. Meanwhile, mediators are working to bring both sides back to the negotiating table. The Strait of Hormuz remains a major point of contention. Iran says its foreign minister and its Omani counterpart have discussed ways to ensure the safe passage of ships through the strategic waterway. CNN, citing a source, reports Oman has proposed to manage traffic through two separately controlled routes, though the plan has yet to be finalized. Now, earlier today, Iranian state media reported that the Revolutionary Guards Navy has closed the strait until further notice after firing a warning shot at a vessel that it said was using an unapproved route.
0: At least 15 people have been killed after a speedboat carrying Indian tourists capsized off Vietnam's Phu Quoc Island. The Indian embassy in Vietnam says the incident happened yesterday afternoon. State media say the boat was carrying 32 Indian tourists along with three crew members and one attendant. Search and rescue operations are continuing while authorities investigate what caused the vessel to overturn. Initial assessments suggest strong winds and high waves may be to blame. Families of the victims are urging officials to provide support and help bring their loved ones home. Malaysia's Barisan Nasional has secured a commanding victory in the Johor state polls. The coalition swept 48 seats, up from the 40 it won in the last election. This gives it more than a two-thirds majority in the 56-seat Legislative Assembly. Pakatan Harapan won 8 seats, making it the only other coalition to secure representation in the state. Afifa Arifin files this report from Johor Bahru.
6: Scenes of jubilation all around the moment the official result became clear. After 2 weeks of campaigning, Barisan Nasional secured a resounding victory in the Johor state election, retaining control of the state government with a supermajority. BN Chairman Ahmad Zaid Hamidi described the outcome as a strong mandate from the people of Johor. He pledged that the coalition would govern even better in the next term, while stressing that BN remains committed to the unity government partnership in Putrajaya. Meanwhile, Pakatan Harapan acknowledged the defeat, with its election director Amiruddin Shari saying the coalition respects the decision made by Johor voters. He said PH will now return to the drawing board and reassess its strategy while continuing to play the role of a strong check and balance in the State Assembly.
7: Definitely that we have to go back to our war room and our strategy rooms to make sure that we identify what the real issues. Again, state elections and generation have a different point of view and have a different mode and different vibes.
6: The result reinforces Johor's reputation as one of Barisan Nasional's strongest political bastions. Despite a higher voter turnout than the last state election, BN not only defended its position but expanded its dominance, with the results seen as an endorsement of the state government's performance over the last 4 years. While the election does not alter the balance of power in Putrajaya, it is likely to have significant political implications. The commanding victory strengthens BN's position as a major political player in the country and gives the coalition considerable momentum. It also increases pressure on PH, with both sides set to face off again in the Negeri Sembilan state election that begins next week.
0: More than 2,000 people gathered to mark Singapore's commitment to racial and religious harmony. Starting with an opening prayer led by 9 religious representatives, the event evening turned into a celebration of Singapore's multicultural heritage with a display of performances from 4 self-help groups. The annual event is held in conjunction with Racial Harmony Day in July, with this year's focus on the traditions and values that shaped Singapore's identity. Here's RDS Hajo, chairman of the IRIR Harmony Night Organizing Committee.
8: If the next generation inherits a Singapore that is more caring, more compassionate, and even more united than the one we inherited, then we would have honored those who came before us. And we would have fulfilled our responsibility to those who come after us.
0: And that's the news. 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
0: And as shoppers become more mindful about where their money goes, retailers are rethinking value beyond discounts. Cheryl Goh speaks with Ernie Koh, president of the Singapore Retailers Association, or SRA, to find out how the Singapore Retail Festival 2026 hopes to bring together deals, rewards and experiences while supporting local business.
9: Singapore Retail Festival, we organise it, the Retailers Association organise it together with, supported by Enterprise Singapore. It's exactly what the festival is matters about, you know, consumer creating, wanting real value proposition. And in today's consumer, they are more careful and more selective. And you know, it's not just discount on the, it's more of a value proposition. So I think overall, consumer now are more aware of what's going on and the activities of what's going on both online and offline. So the Singapore Retail Festival is exactly what we are trying to do, is to bring a consumer into online, offline platform where they are able to select items according to the value proposition that they are comfortable with. For instance, the festival ground in Ngee Ann City, the consumer can also experience pop-ups themed weekend. Last weekend we have the pet team. Next weekend we have like the cosplay team, and we consumers can expect like digital reward challenges. We have food trucks there, and many other activities.
10: Okay, Ernie, are retailers changing how they price or package products during the festival to appeal to the somewhat more cautious spending habits?
9: Of course. I mean, when we have activities like this, the retailers definitely will look into packaging, you know, products to fit what the consumer wants. And during the festival, like the Singapore Retail Festival, retailers have the opportunity to have, you know, bundling as well as special experience to give consumer the whole value creation. But some attractive deals, you know, they may be bundling. Some attractive deals may be rewards and free gifts. You can look at the Singapore Retail Festival logo at participating retailers as well as Ngee Ann City. You can get a good deal according to the products that they are offering.
10: Okay, so you mentioned something like rewards, bundles, and certain activations, but, you know, how can consumers tell what's a genuinely good deal versus just, you know, clever marketing?
9: That's a very good question. I mean, I think consumer today, they are very savvy. When you go, when a retailer do just clever marketing, they may, you know, they are quite easy to pick up. So I think it is consumer, you know, must be clear of what they need, you know, compare the what are the things out there, and then, you know, a special deal that, you know, it makes sense to them in a way. So the final value of the item is what consumer would, would think that is a good deal. I mean, a good deal to you may not be a good deal to me, but as an individual, they are able to be a bit more savvy, and especially today's a consumer retailer got to be mindful that, clever marketing can be easily be seen, and we just have to be retailers just have to be mindful about that.
10: Yeah, I mean, I think consumers are a bit more savvy in that sense, right? They can see through what's a marketing gimmick versus a genuinely good deal. And like you said, I think it also depends on the value they place on that shopping experience or on the products that they buy. Because, one person's treasure is another person's, something else, right? May not be as valuable. Okay. So physical retail obviously is still a big focus as seen by the Singapore Retail Festival. But I mean, you obviously have a very strong competition from online shopping, which can be cheaper and more convenient. Today is like 7/7. All the online deals are going with 7/7, right? So why do you think consumers should still be interested and to care about, that in-store experience, Ernie?
9: Yes, certain products, of course, you buy online, regardless, those are a bit more generic. Those are a bit more day to day. But sometimes, besides those items, consumer can discover it online, but a lot of things can happen offline.
0: And certainly many things can happen offline. That was Ernie Koh, President of the Singapore Retailers Association, or SRA, talking with Cheryl Goh. And you can catch Cheryl on Mind Your Money every weekday from 10 a.m. The Temasek Student Excellence Awards 2026 recognized more than 1,600 students and coaches for their achievements and contributions. Now, one of this year's recipients is Lydia Tay, a psychology studies graduate whose passion for supporting others has shaped much of her student journey. From leading mental wellness initiatives to building peer support networks on campus, she spent the past few years helping fellow students feel seen, heard, and supported.
11: For me, I think what mainly shaped the way I view empathy is actually my experience in Temasek Polytechnic. So in secondary school, I was a peer support leader, but who I interacted with was mainly my classmates and my cohort mates. But coming to TP, I experienced a very different environment compared to when I was in secondary school. So it's like the campus and the student body is much bigger and student life is more vibrant. We have many co-curricular activities and I got to meet people from different backgrounds as well. So I interacted with people from different backgrounds with different perspectives and experiences. So it really helped me learn how to communicate with diverse groups of individuals, and it made me realize that actually empathy isn't like a one-size-fits-all option. It's not just like speaking to the same kind of people, but just different kinds of conversations sometimes. But it's really people with different backgrounds, people with different opinions and ideas from you. So I actually found that it's really important to listen and understand the range of experiences that they might have and create a space where they feel seen and heard. So that's what empathy is really all about to me after how I stepped out of my comfort zone and interacted with people with different experiences from me.
0: Yeah, and everyone is different, isn't it? And each of them would require something different from you, Lydia.
11: Yeah. So over time, I learned how to be more intentionally present for people because we really need to actively listen out for their experiences and ideas and also validate how they feel rather than just giving advice. So to me, this is like the spirit of showing up and being empathetic for the TP community. And I think this really reflects the TP culture of TP Cares, this initiative and this culture that we have where everyone should feel supported and everyone should feel that they are part and included in the community.
0: You've shared that your interest in psychology all started when you wanted to help friends who were struggling emotionally, but you weren't always sure how to do that. Take us back to one of those moments that stayed with you, Alydia.
11: I guess that will go back to secondary school. So I had a friend who was once a little withdrawn. She was feeling a little bit down, and I think it was just an accumulation of various factors, in academic, personal, or family. So as a friend and as a peer supporter, I wanted to help her. But I realized that I didn't have the sufficient knowledge, or I wasn't equipped with a sufficient amount of skills to really help her and bring her and really walk her through her challenges and be there for her. And I felt that at that point in time, I was only focused on trying to cheer people up. I was only focused on happiness. But what I really missed out was the part where we have to validate and really hear them out, be a listening ear for them to share about their emotions. So it was one of the key reasons why I decided to pursue psychology studies at TP, because at TP, I feel like I'll be equipped with a broad foundation in a study of not only human behavior, but also cognitive processes. So in our daily life, we can really implement this knowledge and be mindful of how we communicate and interact with others. And one reason why I chose TP was that TP, the psychology course, is more in-depth. So we learn about research, whereas compared to other courses, it's a little bit more broad. We have different aspects of psychology. And I felt that broad versus depth, I really want to go for depth. So even though the school was an hour away and I had to wake up really early for school, I felt that it was worth it because it's something that I was really passionate and interested about. So I just decided to go for it.
0: Okay, so having the theory is one thing, and then going out to practice it, that's a different thing altogether, isn't it, Lydia? Because in school, at TP, you joined your peer supporters in action group, and eventually you became the group's president as well. So I want to talk about that a little bit, What did that journey teach you about leadership, what you do on the ground, versus what you're learning in the classroom and things you couldn't have learned in the classroom?
11: My biggest takeaway from my leadership journey was confidence. So having the ability to speak up and express my ideas and having the confidence to really step out and lead not only myself, but lead a team and really hear everyone out. I think this experience is something that I couldn't have gotten in the classroom. And in fact, when I was in year one in polytechnic, I was actually a very reserved individual. So in group projects, I will always be that follower. Whoever wants to be the leader, sure, you can be the group leader. You know, I will just, you know, go along, go with the flow. Whoever wants to contribute or step out as the leader, I'll give them the chance to do it because I didn't really have that much confidence in myself. But when I was given the opportunity to be the president, it felt something really daunting. I've never done this before, you know, stepping up to be a leader. If I don't really have that confidence to step up in a small group project. You know, what makes me think I can do it in like a co-curricular activity where we have events and all that. But I think over time it shaped me to be a really more communicative individual. I'm not someone who can express myself in words, but I think pushing myself out of that comfort zone to step up as the president, it pushed me to be more adaptable, more empathetic, and more communicative, because like I previously mentioned, we have different groups of people with different backgrounds. So being able to hear them out, and even though we have different opinions, we all have a shared goal. So how do we compromise and even combine our aspirations to reach that one vision for the interest group? Yeah, so it's all about being communicative and expressing yourself.
0: And so with your journey with this particular group, what did you discover about what people actually need when they're having a tough time? Because what I think I need may be very different from what you think I need.
11: Actually, we all think that when someone is feeling down, when someone's feeling upset, what they need is like advice. We need to help them solve their problems because, you know, we have so many challenges we face. So how can you help someone eliminate those problems? But actually, the first step is to actually hear them out. So it can be things like conversations, it can be things like a simple, how are you feeling today? You know, just hear them out and listen for what they have to say. Because more often than not, some people, most people, they don't need advice, they don't need solutions, they just need someone to have, they just need someone to be there, to listen to them, they need a listening ear. And I feel that when you're able to express your feelings, express your thoughts, you will eventually feel better, even though you might not have a solution yet, but just being able to share it or vent it out, it really helps someone feel a lot better.
0: Yeah.
11: So that's what I felt, you know, you don't really have to give advice, just be there to listen.
0: Yeah, and sometimes we forget that on a daily basis, don't we, Lydia? We think we have to listen to solve problems, but sometimes people we come across kind of just say, hey, Lydia, can you just hear me out? And then that person goes away feeling a lot better. I do want to talk about some of your achievements, one of which was leading World Mental Health Week, and this was in 2024. This was your biggest project. Was there a particular conversation maybe or a particular interaction during that week that reminded you of the importance of the work that you were doing, particularly in the mental health space?
11: I think it wasn't really like a particular interaction, but more of an accumulation of various interactions I had with the people. So I think the most memorable aspect of this whole event was really the people, be it the team that helped me, was on the same organizing team as me, or the team of volunteers, the team of event helpers that we had, or even the participants. So all these people really reminded me of why this work matters, because seeing them being so involved in the event itself, be it as a volunteer or as a participant who took away meaningful insights from the event, I felt like no matter how difficult the planning process was, you know, we spent 3 months on it. It was really a lot of long nights and tough conversations.
0: Yeah.
11: But being able to see everyone enjoy the process and people take away meaningful experience from it, it really reminded me that, you know, TP's culture of care is built on people. So it's really about the community that cares and checks in and letting everyone know that support is always available. And one of the most memorable parts of the event was seeing my friends show up for me. I think that was a really a really timely reminder that even though I'm here to support people, I also need their own support system myself. So they showed up for me as volunteers, as event helpers, even though they're not people who really actively involve themselves in co-curricular activities, but seeing them show up and support for me and support me through all the difficult planning processes and the event itself, it really reminded me that, you know, sometimes all we need is a support system that shows up for us.
0: Yeah. And sometimes we forget that as well. You know, one mother said to me in a recent conversation, we just need to be present. We don't need to always be doing all the time. But I have to say, though, Lydia, mental health is not an easy topic to talk about. There are people who will not open up, cannot open up, feel they should not open up. How do you create that safe space for people to want to speak with you about anything, particularly issues relating to their mental well-being?
11: I think it's important to remember that peer support is actually a form of informal support in the mental health space. So we're not really trained to provide professional advice. We're not trained professionals. So we're just here to listen out to people and really be there for them, validate and affirm their experiences. So this is something that we try to strive for, because what we want to do is to create a casual and safe space. Mm. Some people might not be really comfortable with trained professionals from the get-go. Yeah. So what we are here is to create a more comfortable space for them to really open up about their emotions. But you know, some people might feel like it's really tough to open up to someone I don't even know. Mm. Like, I don't even know you, but okay, I know you're a peer supporter, but how do I talk about my emotions with someone I haven't even met?
0: Yeah, and it's about trust. It's about trust.
11: So, yeah, to create that trust, it really takes time and effort. But I think the starting point is really a conversation. So it can be things like, how was your day? Or how are you feeling nowadays? It doesn't have to be like, oh, what problems are you facing in your life right now? You know, it might always start with like casual check-in conversation. Yeah, then easing into the topic and not really forcing them.
0: And I think in the busyness of life, and you're becoming very busy in your personal life as well, in life we sometimes forget it's the little things that count. It's the little moments that people remember. So fast forward till today, you've graduated, you've moved now into youth development work with the Halogen Foundation Singapore, I understand. If you were to look back, how much of who you are today was shaped by the experiences that you had of serving and supporting your peers at Temasek Polytechnic?
11: I think my experience in Temasek Polytechnic, it was mainly grounded in a lot of empathy. So interacting with many people, the core value that I always try to uphold will be empathy, no matter who I'm interacting with. So this also brings me to my role in Halogen, where I was a research intern actually. So part of my role required me to conduct youth development research, but I was also responsible for programs in different schools. So I got onto different schools to train and facilitate programs. So there was one program that we do for underserved students. So these students, sometimes they might face a little more challenges in different aspects of lives, like academics or even like personal matters. So sometimes they might have experiences that, you know, they might want to share with us, more emotional experiences. And I think having that empathy in me, being able to interact with people with like that empathy, being able to listen out actively for their experiences, how they're feeling, I think it really helped me a lot because I was able to, you know, provide a safe space for the youth I meet to share about their experiences. It might not be about the program, but really just for them to talk about anything that they want to share, you know, and help them feel that there's someone there to support them.
0: And receiving the service award from TP recently is a significant milestone indeed. It's a recognition of years that you've spent supporting other people whilst you were in school. I want to talk about two things here very quickly before we wrap our conversation. What does the award mean to you and the impact that you hope to make?
11: Firstly, the award, it doesn't mean, it means more of like a self-development growth kind of award, more like more than an achievement or like number of events I've done kind of award. So for me, it's really about the confidence. You know, like I previously mentioned, I was really reserved in secondary school in year one of polytechnic, but seeing how I've grown from someone who doesn't even step up during group projects, doesn't even want to speak to my class, I think it's really about the confidence I've built in interacting with people, in sharing about my thoughts and ideas, and being able to lead a team confidently.
0: And that is Lydia Tay, Service Award recipient, Temasek Student Excellence Award 2026. You can get information on programs that are offered at Temasek Polytechnic on their website, www.tp.edu.sg. An inspiring conversation to wrap your Singapore weekend today. If you want to listen to any of our conversations again, please do head to the Me Listen app or melisten.sg. Thank you very much for joining me this weekend for Doing Good, Feeling Good and Your Singapore Weekend. I'm Susan Ng. Our town will continue at 11 o'clock. Your Singapore Weekend returns next Saturday morning at 7. In the meantime, have a wonderful Sunday. Want to know what's happening in our communities and what really matters to all of us? On Our Town, we discuss social and community issues and highlight the people and causes making a real difference in the lives of others.
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15: 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But first, here's the news.
16: It's 10 o'clock. Good morning. I'm Justine Moss. Typhoon Bavi has made landfall in eastern China after authorities evacuated nearly 2 million people. It first hit Zhejiang province, packing winds travelling at up to 144 kilometres an hour. It's expected to keep moving to the northeast while weakening, and no damage or casualties have been reported yet. Ahead of the storm's arrival, classes, work, transport and outdoor activities were suspended. More than 400 flights and dozens of train services have been cancelled. Torrential rain further north prompted the evacuation of more than 100,000 people from their homes in Beijing. More than 130,000 residents in Fujian have been displaced, while about 34,000 people have been evacuated from Shanghai. Before reaching China, the storm lashed northern Taiwan and Japan's remote southwestern islands, uprooting trees and leaving tens of thousands of households without electricity. And in the Philippines, the death toll has risen to 18. Our senior correspondent, Tan Yuguan, explains how Bavi compares with previous storms that hit eastern China.
17: One of the most useful comparisons is with Babinka, Typhoon Babinka, which hit Shanghai in 2024. Babinka was sharper and stronger direct hit event. It made landfall in Shanghai's Pudong area at around force 14, the strongest typhoon to hit Shanghai since 1949. Bavi is different. Remember, Bavi's force is one grade lower. Bavi's risks come from the size. The rain and cloud shield is roughly twice the area of France. This is less a single city strike. It's more of a multi-province weather event. Wenzhou at the landfall zone has a red typhoon warning, the highest warning. But Shanghai also has a yellow typhoon warning, raised from blue just this morning. Meanwhile, Jiangsu province also on alert, with cities like Nanjing and Suzhou expecting strong gusts. This especially as the forecasted path of the typhoon drifted eastwards towards Nanjing and away from Hefei in Anhui, which surprisingly is now only seeing a drizzle but no strong winds. But parts of southern and eastern Anhui could see very heavy rainfall. What's more, we have reports that the rain footprint goes as far north as the capital Beijing and even to the Heilongjiang province on the Russian border, where Harbin city is. Now, official reports say that's because Bavi's outer moisture is being carried north, combining with cold air, raising the flood risks in the parts north and northeast of northeastern China. So Babinka was stronger at the core, Bavi is weaker but broader, its wind and rain footprint stretching further away. So in short, Babinka hits harder but Bavi reaches wider.
16: Floods and landslides triggered by days of torrential monsoon rain have killed at least 44 people in Bangladesh. More than 1 million people are stranded, with the country's southeastern region the worst affected. Power outages, damaged roads and broken communication links have slowed rescue and relief efforts. Authorities are ferrying food, drinking water, medicines and other essential supplies by boat to isolated communities. Washed out roads and damaged bridges have made it difficult for aid workers to reach some of the hardest hit communities. The heavy rain also triggered landslides in Rohingya refugee camps in Cox's Bazar earlier this week, killing 16 refugees, including women and children. More than 1 million Rohingya refugees live in the camps, where makeshift shelters on steep deforested hillsides are especially vulnerable during the monsoon season. A scorching heat wave is sweeping across South Korea, with temperatures in the southeast soaring to nearly 40 degrees Celsius. The mercury climbed to 39.9 degrees in the southeastern city of Gyeongsang, the highest recorded nationwide, while extreme heat was also reported in Daegu, Gyeongju and Yangsan. Authorities say the heat wave is expected to continue in the coming days, with high humidity likely to make conditions feel even hotter. Heat wave warnings have now been issued across most parts of the country. Millions are also baking under intense heat in Europe this weekend. High temperatures have forced the early closure of landmarks in France, including the Eiffel Tower and the Louvre. The Tour de France cycling competition has also shortened a stage for the first time in its history due to the heat. France is under the highest heat alert level this weekend in the third heat wave to hit the country since May. Its government is facing a barrage of criticism, accused of being unprepared for the extreme weather. The intense heat has sparked wildfires across the continent, and French President Emmanuel Macron called for vigilance, warning 9 out of 10 fires are due to human activity. However, there was some positive news out of Spain, which announced its firefighters have gained the upper hand on a blaze that killed 12 people. The authorities suspect the wildfire began when a power line broke in the extreme heat, exceeding 40 degrees Celsius in recent weeks. Indonesia's top anti-corruption prosecutor has resigned after police seized millions of dollars in cash and gold bars in raids at 12 locations, including at properties linked to him. Febri Adriansyah stepped down today as Assistant Attorney General for Special Crimes, the AG's office, so the decision was made to maintain the integrity, objectivity and neutrality of law enforcement. Police seized 74 kilograms of gold bars and around $20 million in multiple currencies. Mr. Febri said the house raided in Bogor was his private residence, but denied that the assets seized were linked to graft. Charges have not yet been laid. Mr. Febri had overseen several high-profile AGO criminal investigations, including the graft cases against Gojek founder Nadiem Makarim, and he was also overseeing a corruption investigation in the National Nutrition Agency, which runs President Prabowo Subianto's free school meals program. Tourist guides in Singapore, who once led busloads of visitors, are now seeing fewer tour opportunities as travel habits change. From AI-generated itineraries to social media recommendations, more travellers are choosing to explore Singapore on their own, prompting guides to adapt by moving beyond traditional tours. CNA's Beatrice Yap speaks with Wyman Poon, president of the Society of Tourist Guides Singapore, to find out more.
18: For the past 10 years, Jack Zhao has been introducing visitors to Singapore, sharing its history, culture and food. But the job has changed dramatically. Gone are the days of large tour groups arriving on coaches. Today's travellers are increasingly planning their own itineraries, using social media and more recently, AI.
19: Now we have to change because the big tour group is lesser and lesser because the consumers' behaviour changed. We cannot use an old method to do the new package. It's no way. It's difficult to survive. Now it's more competing the market. You still have so many young tourists and more energetic, more knowledgeable, better than us.
18: The shift has been felt across the industry, especially among Mandarin-speaking guides.
20: Anecdotal reports, roughly about 50%, as high as 50%. In fact, yesterday I was talking to two tourist guides. One told me that in the month of June, 70% drop. In the month of May, 40%. That's an English tourist guide. For the Mandarin-speaking one, however, he told me the number is 80% drop in June and 50% in May. So that's a huge drop. And the Mandarin-speaking guys are more heavily affected.
18: To keep up with changing travel habits, Jack has reinvented the way he works. Today, he offers more personalized and niche experiences, from cycling tours to heritage walks and night tours. His personal favorite, private food experiences through Kampong Glam, Little India and Chinatown, which he says is the quickest way to connect people. And while algorithms can suggest where to eat, he believes they can't replace what makes a great guide.
19: Yes, we have the human touch, personal walk, side by side. So we mingle with the tourists very fast, very soon, and very effectively. And eventually, I will share my personal story, and the tourists will share their own story with us. So we become the friends and the very good friends.
18: The Singapore Tourism Board adds that technology isn't replacing tourist guides, but giving them new tools to create more authentic and immersive experiences.
20: The main challenge is that now, because the traditional package tours are on the downside. Many of them do not have enough jobs to go around, and so they have to resort to their own social media and their own personal experience and the natural market to market themselves.
18: To help the 4,000 licensed guides stay competitive, STB has updated its training framework, encouraging them to build skills in areas such as storytelling, social media marketing, and generative AI, so they can continue meeting the evolving expectations of today's travellers.
16: And that's the news on CNA 938. I'm Justine Moss. Headlines anytime on CNA 938 and CNA.asia. 10 past 10, let's have another look at the roads and also the weather for this Sunday before we join Melanie in Made in SG. To the roads, first of all, a vehicle has stalled on the ECP towards the city just after Marine Parade. We've also had a vehicle breakdown on the SLE towards the CTE before Woodlands Avenue 2 and another breakdown on the KJE towards the PIE after Chua Chu Kang Drive. And some roadworks currently in the KPE tunnel towards the TPE at the PIE exit. Weather-wise, it's a little wet in the western part of Singapore at the moment, partly cloudy elsewhere. Today's temperature range, 25 to 33 degrees Celsius. Relative humidity, 60 to 95%.
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0: watch the musical classic, the movie The Sound of Music, starring Julie Andrews and the late Christopher Plummer, about how a nun goes from a nanny to the adopted mum of a captain's large family just before the Nazis invade their country. One of the scenes in the film is when Maria, the nun, decides to make a set of play clothes for the children using some soon-to-be-discarded curtain fabrics. The fabric is durable and soft, and the patterns are green and gorgeous. This sustainable philosophy is the very foundation of Vintage Weekend, a Made in SG fashion and clothing brand known for its reworked and retro-inspired fashion pieces. Vintage Weekend, which started in 2015, uses textile waste, unwanted cloths and other textiles, old materials and even unusual pieces like tea cloths and, yes, curtains to create trendy and retro-inspired pieces. Find Vintage Weekend on social media platforms like TikTok and see how they use it to showcase their unique designs, but also call to everyone's attention their mission to reduce textile waste and spread more awareness on how fashion can be friendlier to the planet. Let's meet these green fashionistas and entrepreneurs, Eden Tay and Eileen Tan, or Eileen Tan, founders of Vintage Weekend. Welcome to CNA 938, Eden and Eileen. I've seen you around numerous times in fairs and festivals, so it's good to finally have you in the studio. Let's start with, let's say, other local designers and brands that you like, be it fast fashion even or artisanal clothing brands. Which one gets your thumbs up? Let's start with Eileen.
1: Actually, right now, I'm in my bridal era. Uh-huh. So I've been looking a lot at jewelry in particular. So I do have a very good friend who runs a local jewelry brand called Abbey Jewelry. And fun fact, actually, the ring myself that I have myself, it's made by my mom's jewelry brand called Jenny's Galleria. It was designed and made locally, and the main stone itself was also sourced from another ring. So it's kind of upcycled in a way, something that I really love, of course. I feel like it's very on brand for us.
0: Okay, but what, when it comes to fashion brands, which one locally do you like?
1: Okay, I'm going to have to say that I have not bought anything outside of Vintage Weekend.
0: Oh, really?
1: For the past, I think, 5 to 8 years, just because I keep on making what I like, I guess. So in terms of like things that I would love to purchase, it's a lot of small artist projects. I really do love a local artist called Risa Art. She makes very cute frog-themed merch. Yeah. And so she has little keychains, and I like to attach them onto my bags and like my pants.
0: Okay.
1: Kind of thing. Yeah.
0: Is there an international brand that you like in terms of fashion that you'd like to point out to us?
1: Oh, my favorite designer is Bob Mackie for sure. Uh-huh. I love everything that he makes for Cher. I love Moschino. I love Vivienne Westwood. I guess that very alternative style design.
0: Yeah, yeah. That's right. I mean, Vivienne Westwood, she started out around the same age as you, probably in her 20s as well, with very subversive fashion clothes, and she just blossomed from there. And she went to the mainstream after that. What about you, Eden?
2: I think for me, there's this little brand in Haji Lane that they kind of just take they kind of just take like really old digicams, and it's a really, really cute curated collection of digicams, and I think it's all the rage among the Gen Zs right now.
0: When it comes to fashion, what brand do you like, local or international?
2: For us, I feel that there's quite a lot of brands along Haji Lane to look at in terms of like local fashion, and it's always a changing landscape, really.
0: Okay, so Haji Lane is really a melting pot of fashion brands and clothes we can grab or take a look. Always support local. Let's go back to your beginnings. Eileen, you studied comms and you worked in oil and gas before combining forces with Eden, who studied finance, to start your business, selling vintage clothes on Carousel first, the online marketplace. And then you took the plunge to this full time. Why not just focus on secondhand or vintage clothing that's already made? Why make upcycled clothes of your own, especially when you did not study design?
1: I would say that it was through our curation of vintage. Like in the first 3 years when we started our business, it was a part-time hustle, I guess. So we didn't really have the time to think about things like upcycling. But when we started to go full-time, that was when at the same time, we started working closer with textile waste factories, and that's where we saw mountains and mountains of textile waste. And that was the idea where, oh, we could do some

0: with these things. I really do like the Sound of Music analogy, because I love Sound of Music when I was a kid. Yeah. I didn't think of that comparison actually, but now that I think of it, oh, that's perfect.
1: Mm, probably was a subconscious thing that was working within you, you see.
0: Maybe.
1: Yeah. So the thing with you is that you wanted to do more than just resell used clothing or vintage clothing as well. You wanted to make something of your own and also at the same time solve this excess textile or wasted textile problem.
0: Yes, that's
1: right. Your own way, lah.
0: Yeah, because I do love vintage style. I do love the kind of retro fashion. Mm. But at the same time, I also acknowledge that in terms of like the consumer market, it's going to be a very niche kind of market for that. So I do want to create new items that are on trend, that we can attract more people with and invite more people into the community.
1: Yeah. And to see your vision as well. So that was comms and oil and gas. How did you go into designing when you have no experience?
0: Honestly, I have no idea.
1: Yeah.
0: I feel like it was just something that happened along the way. I've always loved fashion. I like to dress up. I like to experiment with different kind of outfits every day. So it just happened, I guess. I still do not have any formal training in fashion or design. I do rely on our very experienced seamstresses to help a lot with the actual technical sewing part. I can sew. It's just not that great. I wouldn't sell my own clothing that I made myself. But I do a lot of DIY. I love being crafty like that. So, yeah.
1: Mm, being crafty in another sense. So, yes, you're the chief designer. And I was just wondering, because you said that you have, you know how to sew, because I've seen pictures of you operating a sewing machine. So that means that you didn't go for formal classes. You sketch basic designs or what you envision as a design for your vintage weekend label, and then you send it to the seamstresses. What happens after that? I'm assuming that the seamstresses are not here. Are they here also?
0: So we work with over 20 different textile waste factories right now as production partners, as well as sources of like the materials itself. So I have like literally so many designs in my head, endless Pinterest boards of what I want to make. So based on that, I do adjust based on the customer feedback on like things that I want to create, different collections, different materials matching with the designs that I want to make. And then from there on, I will send the designs to the seamstresses and they will usually do a sample, and then we'll put it into production if everything is right.
1: They have to send you the samples so that you see that the measurements are right. And it's all in proportion.
0: Yes.
1: Yeah. So when it concerns actual measurements, like folding in like pleats here and darts here, formally you don't know how to do it, but they will work with you to see what these are like when they send you back the samples.
0: Yes, that's right. I feel like by this stage, I have a good idea of like what the construction is like.
1: Yeah.
0: I think just that like actual sewing is not my favorite thing to do in terms of like the range of crafts that I like. I like painting, I like drawing. Sewing is a little bit, I think what bothers me is ironing. I don't like that.
1: Okay. But just to check, many of your clothes don't need ironing, yeah? They're quite durable pieces, I notice.
0: Yeah, I think I try to make, I think based on our customer feedback also, a lot of people these days, they're not a fan of ironing either. So I totally get that, because I don't want to iron every single piece of clothing that I have.
1: Completely understandable. I've seen TikTok videos of rooms filled with garments and cloth bundles that you've set aside. These end up becoming your clothes as you put them together with the seamstresses. You have upcycled more than 60,000 kilograms worth of textiles. Can you tell us where these garments come from and what is your criteria when it comes to choosing them, Eden?
2: I think a lot of them come from the Southeast Asian countries like Myanmar, Cambodia and all that. So one thing we really look out for is the quality of the fabric. So different factories really focus on different kind of fabrics. You have factories that focus more on denim. You have factories that focus more on like tea towel cloth, like table linen and home linen in general. And you have factories that also focus on just normal summery patchwork quilt fabrics. So one thing we look out for is the condition of it. whether or not it needs to be like washed or mended. Usually if it needs to be mended, we try not to go for that so much. We do have this collection called the Lunar Lux collection, where we upcycle a lot of silk scarves. So what happens there is that silk is a very difficult material to work with. It can only be on low heat. You can't do high heat, if not it will damage it. So what we do is usually we source about anywhere from 300 to 500 pieces of silk scarves. And then once we source them, we will decide whether or not do we want to make a kimono out of this, or do we want to make a halter out of this. And then
1: A halter top, is it?
2: Mm.
1: Okay.
2: Yeah, so let's say we choose to make a shirt out of it. Step two will be aligning the fabric to the patterns on the fabric to make sure that it's, you know, so that it looks good. And then step four will be attaching the backing to it and putting on very low heat and really making it the construction of the piece come together. So that process usually takes us about 3 months to go through. So it's a very, very slow production collection that we have, but it's very, very well loved by our customers.
1: This means that you have several projects going on at the same time in order to maintain your output.
2: Yes.
1: Of clothes, yeah.
2: I think at any point of time, we are working on like maybe 3 to 5 different types of product lines.
1: Mm. You can't be traveling all the time to see these garments, so you have to trust in your partners to make sure that they're in good condition, not too soiled, not too damaged, yeah?
2: Mm. So when we started 10 years ago, I actually started this because, you know, Eileen and I could travel more, but obviously stuff like the COVID happened. Mm. And since then, I think we're really grateful that we've started 5 years before COVID, so that there's some real trust and transparency built into the system before we didn't travel there that much.
1: Yeah, okay. So you got it down pat. The address for Super Wasted is still online. When did it close down?
2: I think the first quarter of last year.
1: Mm, okay. Was it painful, or you just wanted to see where it went because Vintage Weekend is your baby?
2: I think So there's a really funny story to Super Wasted. I think after 2022, Eileen and I were feeling super cranky. We felt a little bit lost. So we decided to come up with this sister brand, Super Wasted, that was very, almost monochromatic actually. It was very black and white, very grungy, very Gen Z. So I'm happy that we did it, but I'm happy that we can fully focus on Vintage Weekend now as well.
1: Yeah, so you wanted to see where it went. Mm. And it's still with you. You never know, you might want to open another store dedicated to it again. Can you tell us about your TikTok videos? What gives you the most views and most engagements? Tell us what works for you.
0: I think for TikTok-wise, people like to see outfits inspired by pop culture references. So, for example, when there is a new TV show coming out, something like that, like right now it's like Singles Inferno, Bridgerton next season, or one very popular amongst the Gen Z would be Stranger Things. Mm. So we do a lot of videos inspired by these kind of pop culture moments and the fashion that you can see in these type of shows. Yeah, that I would say by far that's the most popular. My favorite would be, I think we've done it every year for the past 5-6 years, is Winx Club. I love Winx Club ever since I was young. Uh-huh. I just like that whole fairy kind of aesthetic. So we've been doing like outfits inspired by Winx Club for the past few years. And it's every time. I do it every time.
1: Yeah.
2: You know what? I just had an idea. I really want to do Sound of Music now. Let's take it vintage.
0: Oh, okay.
1: The clothes she made for the boys would be nice. Little short shorts with suspenders, with t-shirts.
2: That sounds so cute.
1: Very, very cute for little boys and for little boys who are big boys also. Can you tell us about what you do when it comes to your TikToks? Because you put out a video every day on social media and TikTok. Do you brainstorm in advance, put them on an Excel sheet so you know in advance what you're doing? Or is that down to your staff?
0: I would say Excel sheets are not my forte. So it's Eden's realm. But we do plan our content in advance. I would say we try to plan anywhere from a week to 2 weeks in advance. But there's always things that come up last minute anyway. So me and my team will work on like the different types of content. Sometimes I will shoot at home. Mm. Sometimes they will shoot in the office. It just really depends on like what is the video that we're going for. We try and keep it balanced between different formats so that our customers are able to see things like how to style, how to put outfits together, things that are restocked in the store, what's upcoming for our live streams, yeah, things like that.
2: Yeah, I think it's really important for any brand or any creatives out there to have a very strong sense of, like, we call these content pillars of content that your customers would react really well to.
1: Yeah, exactly. So you got to know your customer as well. Eileen, you're a natural in front of the camera. I keep seeing videos of you with others, and you're even twinning with yourself. So we see double of you. But Eden, what about you? Can we see more of you?
2: So back then, I used to do quite a bit of the photo shoots as well. But after we've kind of divided our roles up, I think it's time for me to focus more on the finance side. Plus, I think Eileen's a lot prettier to look at as well.
1: Well,
0: I can look at Eden.
1: Okay, well, there you go, ladies and gents. 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I've been with Partners in Business and Love, Eden Tay and Eileen Tan, founders of Vintage Weekend, the Singapore-based clothing brand known for its reworked and retro-inspired fashion pieces. 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I'm Melanie Olivero for CNA 938.
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10: 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We unpack the ways planning ahead can help families cope with more clarity and less panic. 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
11: It's 10:30. Good morning. I'm Justine Moss. No fresh strikes have been reported between the US and Iran, but tensions remain high as Washington and Tehran continue to trade threats while diplomats push to revive talks. CNA's Pocock Ng has more.
12: Iran's new supreme leader, Mujtaba Khamenei, has vowed revenge for the killing of his father and predecessor, Ali Khamenei. He said in his first written statement since his father's funeral that, quote, vengeance is the will of our nation and must inevitably be carried out. He says Tehran has compiled a list of individuals to be targeted. U.S. President Donald Trump earlier warned that if Iran attempted to assassinate him, America would respond with what he described as 1,000 missiles that are already locked and loaded. The exchange of threats comes after days of military strikes and counterstrikes raised fears of a wider regional conflict. Tehran is threatening to abandon the Memorandum of Understanding if Washington continues to violate its obligations under the agreement. Meanwhile, mediators are working to bring both sides back to the negotiating table. The Strait of Hormuz remains a major point of contention. Iran says its foreign minister and its Omani counterpart have discussed ways to ensure the safe passage of ships through the strategic waterway. CNN, citing a source, reports Oman has proposed to manage traffic through two separately controlled routes, though the plan has yet to be finalized. Now, earlier today, Iranian state media reported that the Revolutionary Guards Navy has closed the strait until further notice after firing a warning shot at a vessel that it said was using an unapproved route.
11: At least 15 people have been killed after a speedboat carrying Indian tourists capsized off Vietnam's Phu Quoc Island. The Indian embassy in Vietnam says the incident happened yesterday afternoon, and state media say the boat was carrying 32 Indian tourists along with three crew members and one attendant. Search and rescue operations are continuing while authorities investigate what caused the vessel to overturn. Initial assessments suggest strong winds and high waves may be to blame. Families of the victims are urging officials to provide support and help to bring their loved ones home. Malaysia's Barisan Nasional has secured a commanding victory in the Johor state polls. The coalition swept 48 seats, up from the 40 it won in the last election, and this gives it more than a two-thirds majority in the 56-seat Legislative Assembly. Pakatan Harapan won 8 seats, making it the only other coalition to secure representation in the state. Afifa Arifin files this report from Johor Bahru.
13: Scenes of jubilation all around the moment the official result became clear. After 2 weeks of campaigning, Barisan Nasional secured a resounding victory in the Johor state election, retaining control of the state government with a supermajority. BN Chairman Ahmad Zaid Hamidi described the outcome as a strong mandate from the people of Johor. He pledged that the coalition would govern even better in the next term, while stressing that BN remains committed to the unity government partnership in Putrajaya. Meanwhile, Pakatan Harapan acknowledged the defeat, with its election director Amiruddin Shari saying the coalition respects the decision made by Johor voters. He said PH will now return to the drawing board and reassess its strategy while continuing to play the role of a strong check and balance in the State Assembly.
14: Definitely that we have to go back to our war room and our strategy rooms to make sure that we identify what the real issues. Again, state elections and general election have a different point of view and have a different mode and different vibes.
13: The result reinforces Johor's reputation as one of Barisan Nasional's strongest political bastions. Despite a higher voter turnout than the last state election, BN not only defended its position but expanded its dominance, with the results seen as an endorsement of the state government's performance over the last 4 years. While the election does not alter the balance of power in Putrajaya, it is likely to have significant political implications. The commanding victory strengthens BN's position as a major political player in the country and gives the coalition considerable momentum. It also increases pressure on PH, with both sides set to face off again in the Negeri Sembilan state election that begins next week.
11: More than 2,000 people gathered to mark Singapore's commitment to racial and religious harmony, starting with an opening prayer led by 9 religious representatives. The evening turned into a celebration of Singapore's multicultural heritage with a display of performances from 4 self-help groups. The annual event is held in conjunction with Racial Harmony Day in July, with this year's focus on the traditions and values that shaped Singapore's identity. Here's Ardi S. Harjo, chairman of the IRIR Harmony Night Organising Committee.
15: If the next generation inherits a Singapore that is more caring, more compassionate, and even more united than the one we inherited, then we would have honoured those who came before us. And we would have fulfilled our responsibility to those who come after us.
11: And that's the news on CNA 938. I'm Justine Moss. Headlines anytime on CNA 938 and cna.asia. 10:35, let's have another look at the roads for you before we join Cheryl in Mind Your Money. A vehicle has stalled on the KJE towards the PIE just after Choa Chu Kang Drive. We've got some roadworks still in the KPE tunnel towards the TPE at the PIE exit. More roadworks on the PIE towards Changi just after Eng Neo Avenue, avoid Lane 1. Roadworks also on the TPE towards the PIE after Pasir Ris Drive 12. And roadworks on the CTE towards the AYE after Ang Mo Kio Avenue 1.
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1: Meta has been aggressively hiring in order to challenge rivals such as OpenAI, Google and Anthropic.
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2: Now, Mind Your Money with Cheryl Goh.
3: Yes, hello. Welcome to Mind Your Money with me, Cheryl Goh. Now, when we think about financial planning, we often think about growing wealth, buying insurance, and maybe preparing for retirement. But what about planning for the moments that we hope never happen, such as a serious illness, a sudden job loss, divorce, or maybe even the sudden loss of a loved one? Well, today we're going to look at how having the right plans in place can give families more room to breathe, think clearly, and make better decisions when life changes suddenly and very, very often emotions are running very high. So joining us to tell us more today, we have Grace Tay, who is Associate Director at Finexis. She joins me now in the studio. Grace, nice to have you with us.
4: Hi, Cheryl. It's good to be here.
3: Yeah. Why don't you introduce yourself to us and our listeners first?
4: So I'm with Finexis Advisory. Yeah. I've been with them for about 3 years plus, in the financial advisory space for about 6 years now.
3: Yeah.
4: Mostly help my clients with legacy planning, crisis planning.
3: Oh.
4: Yeah, so a lot of the things that we'll talk about today.
3: Yes, definitely. Okay. Mm. So, you know, like we said, financial planning often is associated with, you know, investing in retirement. So two things, right? But how should people also prepare for other life changes or life disruptions such as illness, retrenchment, divorce, or even a loss of a family member?
4: So these moments that you mentioned, they do have implications beyond finance. So yeah. Like you mentioned, emotional, and it affects us emotionally and mentally as well. So perhaps I'll talk about the three that are most common that will likely happen to all of us at some point or another.
3: Okay.
4: So that could be illness, retrenchment, as well as loss of a family member.
3: Yeah.
4: Yeah. So I'll start with illness by sharing the story of a colleague. She actually had cancer about 2 years ago.
3: Oh.
4: So yes, there were those medical bills, and that's what everyone talks about, right, when an illness happens. But it was so much more than that, because she had to have multiple visits to the hospital. There were long waiting times, and the treatment also left her very drained. She was actually unable to continue working, so her income took a hit. Yeah, and technically, while she could drive herself to and from the hospital, because the treatment left her so exhausted, she was unable to do so. So her mom actually had to quit her job in order to be her full-time caregiver. Yeah, and the mom being old and also very worried because she was sick, the mom was actually pretty emotionally distraught. So she wasn't eating well, wasn't sleeping well. So because of that, her sister also quit her job.
3: Wow.
4: In order to look after her mother. Yeah, so one person's illness actually led to the loss of three persons' income.
3: Yes.
4: Yeah, and not just that, in illness, there are also cost of alternative treatments that are not part of hospital bills. So for example, I know of a lady who, when she was battling cancer, she had to go for massages every week in order to relieve pain from the chemotherapy. And there are also, for many cancer patients also, they have to have their lymph nodes removed in order to prevent the spread of the cancer cells. And because of that, that puts them at higher chance of water retention. So then that requires lifelong physiotherapy in order to manage the swelling. Right. So how do we then prepare for those? It's to have the right insurance as well as the right amount of coverage. Right. So firstly, everyone should have a hospital plan that covers our medical bills, the one that everyone's worried about, up to the level of care that each of us desires. Right. The second thing is to have a critical illness plan that pays out, that is with sufficient coverage to cover loss of income, the cost of alternative treatments, as well as potentially the loss of a caregiver's income. Right, so that's the first crisis that we were talking about. The second is retrenchment. So over here, the best way to prepare for it is to have a liquidity buffer, so an emergency fund. How much is enough really depends on the individual, but I would say 3 to 6 months of expenses should be sufficient. Right. I also recommend my clients to, if possible, create a second income tab that can remain invested. So it's a portfolio that is stable, that is still grows when they don't need it. It remains invested when they are still working. And when the need arises, this can be converted into, say, a passive income stream that can help to support fixed expenses. Yeah. And the third thing would be loss of a family member. So if, let's say, we we don't have a will, this actually leaves, it actually becomes a very long, costly and uphill process for family members that are left behind. And if our wishes are unclear, it's also fertile ground for conflict among the family, among people who are already grieving. Yeah. So to prepare for loss of a family member, ensure that everyone has a will in place, a properly drafted will, not the cheapest one, one that captures your intended outcomes. Yeah. And importantly also to have an updated schedule of assets. So this is one thing that people often forget about. They draft the will, but they forget to account for a schedule of assets. Okay. And a missing schedule of assets is what typically delays the probate process and also incurs more costs. So for example, every email that a lawyer writes to a financial institution, whether a bank or an insurance company, to try to find out what you have, costs $100 per email.
3: Ooh. Can you tell us more about this schedule of assets? What is it? Actually, it's my first time hearing about it also.
4: Okay. So yeah. Schedule of assets is literally like a schedule, a list of all the assets that you have, an inventory list. So this could include everything that you own, your bank accounts, property, your investment brokerage accounts, your insurance policies. So it's really to for the court to know what assets you actually have that you can subsequently then take the will, the grant of probate to release those assets for your estate.
3: Is this something you put together yourself or do you need someone to help you do it?
4: Typically, this is something you would be most familiar with yourself.
3: Yeah.
4: But like you rightly pointed out, a lot of people have not heard about it or the need to have it, right? Everybody thinks that just having the will is enough.
3: Yeah.
4: But the will itself is actually not enough. The court needs to see both the will as well as a schedule of assets.
3: Okay.
4: Yeah.
3: Okay. You know, okay, moving beyond the... So we've talked about hospital plan, critical illness, and then the will and the schedule of assets. But the usual advice for most people is to keep 3 to 6 months of expenses in reserve. How should someone work out, though, whether that is enough for a household? I feel nowadays it's not enough, right?
4: So what is enough really depends on the expected downtime, realistically, that a person will need to take to find the next job. And this depends very much on how marketable or transferable your skill sets are, as well as your age, right? So for someone who's in a more niche sector or who is slightly older, it would be helpful to plan for longer. For example, I had a client who was retrenched when he was in his early 50s and he took nearly a year to find the next role. Yeah. That said though, it would be very tempting to over-prepare for retrenchment. And I would caution against that because if chances are this pot of money will still be there 10 to 20 years down the road, right? We hope that we never need it. Mm-hmm. And if we don't, then this money that's sitting idle in cash, it simply loses value over time. So my recommendation is to have 3 to 6 months of expenses as cash in the bank, something that gives you immediate, something that you have immediate access to, and anything additional should be invested in a stable growing asset. So for example, like a bond fund or a mixed asset portfolio, something that you can liquidate when the event calls for it.
3: Okay. And so we talked about it earlier, but you know, a sudden illness can bring costs beyond hospital bills, like you said, plus additional loss of income, right? So it's not just no money, not money going out, but also no money coming in.
4: Exactly.
3: So how can families identify those gaps before they're caught off guard? And I mean, like for the case that you mentioned, both the mother and the sister quit their jobs. That's a luxury in a lot of families, right? Not everyone can afford to do that. So how can families identify some gaps?
4: You're absolutely right. The cost of an illness goes beyond just medical bills, right? So in my colleague's case that affected 3 people, even though they were able to do so, but my colleague did lament to say that that was something that she forgot to plan for. She didn't account for, she didn't think that it would happen. So she actually didn't provide, have enough payout for that support. So I would encourage all of us to think about who might be involved in our caregiving if we were to fall ill and how their cash flows might also be affected. Yeah, and to factor in support for that in our own planning. Right. So other miscellaneous expenses would be things like your alternative therapies, such as TCM. So for my mum, when she was actually diagnosed with ALS, and during her treatment, during that process of her illness, she actually went for weekly acupuncture. Yeah, and that was not covered by insurance.
3: Yep.
4: Yeah, and then you have your miscellaneous expenses, right? Like transport to and from the hospital.
3: Yeah.
4: So I know of a lady who was fighting cancer. She shared with me about how taxi costs just piled up because of like multiple visits a week.
3: Yeah.
4: Yeah. And if a person is not mobile, they might actually need an ambulance, and that adds to the cost. Right. And then there's also that lifelong expenses we talked about, lifelong medication, follow-ups with the doctors, scans, blood tests, all of those do add up.
3: Yeah.
4: Yeah. And hospital plans, they tend to only cover us for up to 13 months maximum. Yeah. So anything beyond that is really out of pocket. So I encourage all of us to speak to a professional or even someone who has gone through an illness, right, to understand the full ramifications of an illness so that you can build a plan that is as robust as you would like. Yeah, but I would also like to share that it's not possible to plan for every scenario. So I do know of a family whose 8-year-old daughter actually had a rare form of brain cancer. So it was unfortunately not treatable in Singapore, and it was also not operable because of where the tumor was. But the parents were determined to find a cure. So they actually flew to the US, flew to China to try to seek second opinion. Yeah. And by the time they made the trip to China, the girl was already bedridden. So they had to engage a medical evacuation plane that cost $300,000 to $500,000 per flight.
3: Wow.
4: Right. And two ways is, yeah, you can add up the sums.
3: Yeah.
4: So in a single year, they spent more than $1 million. And the girl didn't have any insurance.
3: Yeah. Oh,
4: so this was, everything was out of pocket on top of loss of income of the parents.
3: Yeah.
4: Right. Unfortunately, the girl didn't survive. I think the lesson that I would take for everyone here is that kids really need to have their own insurance. Yeah, because...
3: from the moment they're born.
4: Correct.
3: Or as early as possible.
4: Early as possible, yeah. So just to prevent anything from being excluded because of pre-existing surface.
3: Yeah.
4: Yeah. And the reason for this is not because we want to profit from misfortune, right?
3: Of course.
4: Yeah, but because as parents, there's that responsibility and love for your child.
3: Yeah.
4: So give yourself options by having that financial means to do what is required.
3: Okay. So, you know, in Singapore, we're entering a super aged phase with a lot of seniors in their silver years. So conversations about aging and sometimes even loss of mental capacity can still feel a bit taboo. But how can families sort of start these discussions a bit earlier, and what should they be putting in place so that it doesn't become painful when the time comes?
4: Yes, you're absolutely right. Singapore is super age actually as of this year. And unfortunately, conversations around aging and loss of mental capacity is still sidestepped at home in order to potentially avoid conflict or awkwardness. But I would say that there is greater awareness and receptiveness to planning for it, and much credit goes to government efforts behind this. So there are actually three tools that we can all use in the event of ill health or loss of mental capacity. The thing I find is that many people tend to confuse the three. They are not so sure what each is for or how each relates to each other. So I would like to spend a bit of time to explain this three.
3: Sure.
4: Yeah. So the three tools are firstly a lasting power of attorney or LPA. The second is an advanced care plan or ACP. And the third is an advanced medical directive or AMD.
3: Okay.
4: Yeah. So the first LPA is a legal tool that allows us to appoint someone to be our representative and make decisions on our behalf when we have lost mental capacity.
3: Yeah.
4: Okay? So this could be decisions around our personal welfare, where we stay, who we see, what we eat, as well as our financial affairs.
3: Yeah.
4: So managing our bank accounts, our dealing with our property.
3: Mm.
4: Yeah. So LPA is something that we can only sign when we have sound mind.
3: Yep.
4: Yeah. If we have lost mental capacity and don't have an LPA, our family needs to actually apply to the courts for a deputyship order for them to play the same role. So not only is this more time involved because you need to go through that lengthy court process, it is also a lot more expensive. So a deputyship application ranges from $2,000 to $3,000 versus an LPA, which is now free to register, right?
3: Yeah.
4: You just need to pay certification. That's $20 over.
3: Yeah.
4: Yeah. So do an LPA if you don't have one.
3: Yeah.
4: Yeah. The second thing, an advanced care plan, that is a voluntary, non-legally binding document that allows us to state our medical and treatment preferences. Okay, so this gives our family clarity on what to do if we are not able to communicate our wishes, so that they don't need to second guess, and it avoids conflict from differing opinions in the family.
3: Mm.
4: Yeah. So under the ACP, we also need to appoint a nominated healthcare spokesperson. This is someone who helps to communicate our wishes if, let's say, we are not able to speak. Yeah. So an instance like that, you might be wondering how it relates to LPA,
3: yeah,
4: right? So I recall my grandma, there was once when she was hospitalized in ICU, she actually had to undergo a tracheotomy.
3: Yeah.
4: Yeah, so she wasn't able to speak after that. And because she was illiterate, she couldn't communicate her wishes. So the family actually had to have a family conference to agree on the way forward. Yeah. So an ACP, in those circumstances, if she had an ACP, the family could simply refer to her wishes and not have to have this conference and risk a disagreement. Mm. Yeah. So I always recommend to have the same person be your nominated healthcare spokesperson as well as your personal welfare donee, so that there isn't a conflict.
3: Yeah. Yeah. Yeah. That makes sense. Yeah.
4: Yeah.
3: Yeah.
4: Yeah. And then the third thing is the AMD, the Advanced Medical Directive, which is basically states that you do not want to have extraordinary life-sustaining treatment if you are terminally ill, unconscious, or if death is inevitable.
3: This is something like a DNR, is it?
4: Correct, yes. Yeah.
3: Like a do not resuscitate kind of order.
4: Correct.
3: Okay,
4: So it's a legal document in Singapore. So my mom actually signed that, and it allowed us to respect her wishes to stop life support when she was diagnosed with permanent brain damage last year. So I can imagine how difficult it is for families to make this decision without a clear indication. They might live with that guilt for life.
3: Yes, definitely. This has been very, very useful, Grace. Thank you so much. Before we let you go, if there's a final thought or tip that you would like our listeners to take away from today's conversation about, you know, financial planning in so many aspects, what would it be?
4: I would say really the best time to repair the roof is when the sun is shining. Yeah. So if any of this crisis, if you're concerned about any of this crisis we talked about, and if you see that some of the safeguards we mentioned is not currently in place, now is the best time as ever to look into it.
3: That's very useful. Thank you so much, Grace, for your time and for sharing all these very useful insights with us. We really appreciate it.
4: Thank you, Cheryl. It's a pleasure.
3: Thank you. We've been speaking today to Grace Tay, who is Associate Director at Finexis. If you want to find out more, you can check out Grace on LinkedIn. Her name is Grace Tay Le Ting. 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
3: What does it take to build a bond with a horse strong enough to compete on the international stage? And how is a sport often seen as exclusive becoming more accessible to Singaporeans? We celebrate 50 years of the Equestrian Federation of Singapore with stories of passion, perseverance, and the people working to grow the sport for the next generation, coming up after the news.
26: It's 11 o'clock. Good morning. I'm Justine Moss. Typhoon Barvi has swept through eastern China, leaving streets flooded and uprooting trees in its wake after making two landfalls just before midnight. Barvi came ashore in Zhejiang province, packing winds of up to 144 kilometres an hour, equivalent to a Category 1 hurricane. The storm is weakening as it moves inland, but authorities are warning of continued heavy rain, flash floods and overflowing rivers. Some 1.7 million people were evacuated before the storm struck, while schools, businesses and transport services were suspended. More than 400 flights and dozens of train services have been cancelled. There are no immediate reports of casualties as officials assess the damage. Further north, torrential rain has triggered the evacuation of tens of thousands of people across major cities, including Beijing and Shanghai. Before reaching China, Barvi swept through northern Taiwan and Japan's remote southwestern islands, leaving tens of thousands of households without power. Barvi is the second typhoon to hit China in just over a week after Maysak left at least 39 people dead across southern and central parts of the country. Our senior correspondent, Tan Yuguan, explains how Barvi compares with previous storms that hit eastern China.
27: One of the most useful comparison is with Babinka, Typhoon Babinka, which hit Shanghai in 2024. Babinka was sharper and stronger direct hit event. It made landfall in Shanghai's Pudong area at around force 14, the strongest typhoon to hit Shanghai since 1949. Barvi is different. Remember, Barvi's force is one grade lower. Barvi's risks come from the size. The rain and cloud shield is roughly twice the area of France. That's So this is less a single city strike. It's more of a multi-province weather event. Wenzhou at the landfall zone has a red typhoon warning, the highest warning. But Shanghai also has a yellow typhoon warning, raised from blue just this morning. Meanwhile, Jiangsu province also on alert, with cities like Nanjing and Suzhou expecting strong gusts. This especially as the forecasted path of the typhoon drifted eastwards towards Nanjing and away from Hefei in Anhui, which surprisingly is not only seeing a drizzle, but no strong winds. But parts of southern and eastern Anhui could see very heavy rainfall. What's more, we have reports that the rain footprint goes as far north as the capital, Beijing, and even to the Heilongjiang province on the Russian border, where, you know, Harbin City is. Now, official reports say that's because Bavi's outer moisture is being carried north, combining with cold air, raising the flood risks in the parts north and northeast of northeastern China. So Babinka was stronger at the core, Bavi is weaker but broader, its wind and rain footprint stretching further away. So in short, Babinka hits harder but Bavi reaches wider.
26: Floods and landslides triggered by days of torrential monsoon rain have killed at least 44 people in Bangladesh. More than 1 million people are stranded, with the country's southeastern region the worst affected. Power outages, damaged roads and broken communication links have slowed rescue and relief efforts. Authorities are ferrying food, drinking water, medicines and other essential supplies by boat to isolated communities. Washed out roads and damaged bridges have made it difficult for aid workers to reach some of the hardest hit communities. The heavy rain also triggered landslides in Rohingya refugee camps in Cox's Bazar earlier this week, killing 16 refugees, including women and children. More than 1 million Rohingya refugees live in the camps, where makeshift shelters on steep, deforested hillsides are especially vulnerable during the monsoon season. A scorching heat wave is sweeping across South Korea, with temperatures in the southeast soaring to nearly 40 degrees Celsius. The mercury climbed to 39.9 degrees in the southeastern city of Gyeongsang, the highest recorded nationwide, while extreme heat was also reported in Daegu, Gyeongju and Yangsan. Authorities say the heat wave is expected to continue in the coming days, with high humidity likely to make conditions feel even hotter. Heat wave warnings have now been issued across most parts of the country. Millions are also baking under intense heat in Europe this weekend. High temperatures have forced the early closure of landmarks in France, including the Eiffel Tower and the Louvre. The Tour de France cycling competition has also shortened a stage for the first time in its history due to the heat. France is under the highest heat alert level this weekend, in the third heat wave to hit the country since May. Its government is facing a barrage of criticism, accused of being unprepared for the extreme weather. The intense heat has sparked wildfires across the continent. French President Emmanuel Macron called for vigilance, warning 9 out of 10 fires are due to human activity. However, there was some positive news out of Spain, which announced its firefighters have gained the upper hand on a blaze that killed 12 people. The authorities suspect the wildfire began when a power line broke in the extreme heat, exceeding 40 degrees Celsius in recent weeks. Malaysia's Barisan Nasional has secured a commanding victory in the Johor state polls. The coalition swept 48 seats, up from the 40 it won in the last election. This gives it more than a two-thirds majority in the 56-seat Legislative Assembly. Pakatan Harapan won 8 seats, making it the only other coalition to secure representation in the state. Afifa Arifin files this report from Johor Bahru.
0: Scenes of jubilation all around the moment the official result became clear. After 2 weeks of campaigning, Barisan Nasional secured a resounding victory in the Johor state election, retaining control of the state government with a supermajority. BN Chairman Ahmad Zaid Hamidi described the outcome as a strong mandate from the people of Johor. He pledged that the coalition would govern even better in the next term, while stressing that BN remains committed to the unity government partnership in Putrajaya. Meanwhile, Pakatan Harapan acknowledged the defeat, with its election director Amiruddin Shari saying the coalition respects the decision made by Johor voters. He said PH will now return to the drawing board and reassess its strategy, while continuing to play the role of a strong check and balance in the State Assembly.
1: Definitely that we have to go back to our war room and our strategy rooms to make sure that we identified what the real issues. Again, state elections and generation have a different point of view and have a different mood and different vibes.
0: The result reinforces Johor's reputation as one of Barisan Nasional's strongest political bastions. Despite a higher voter turnout than the last state election, BN not only defended its position but expanded its dominance, with the results seen as an endorsement of the state government's performance over the last 4 years. While the election does not alter the balance of power in Putrajaya, it is likely to have significant political implications. The commanding victory strengthens BN's position as a major political player in the country and gives the coalition considerable momentum. It also increases pressure on PH, with both sides set to face off again in the Negeri Sembilan state election that begins next week.
26: President Tharman Shanmugaratnam will make his first state visit to Malaysia from today until the 15th of July. During the visit, Mr. Tharman will have meetings in Kuala Lumpur and Selangor. And in Kuala Lumpur, he will call on Malaysia's King Sultan Ibrahim and receive a call by Prime Minister Anwar Ibrahim. Mr. Tharman will also meet business leaders and attend a reception hosted for Singaporeans living in Malaysia. In Selangor, President Tharman will have an audience with the royal family and meet state leaders. More than 2,000 people gathered to mark Singapore's commitment to racial and religious harmony, starting with an opening prayer led by 9 religious representatives. The evening turned into a celebration of Singapore's multicultural heritage, with a display of performances from 4 self-help groups. The annual event is held in conjunction with Racial Harmony Day in July, with this year's focus on the traditions and values that shaped Singapore's identity. Here's Ardi S. Harjo, chairman of the IRIR Harmony Night Organizing Committee.
4: If the next generation inherits a Singapore that is more caring, more compassionate, and even more united than the one we inherited, then we would have honored those who came before us. And we would have fulfilled our responsibility to those who come after us.
26: And that's the news on CNA 938. I'm Justine Moss. Headlines anytime on CNA 938 and CNA.asia. 9.5 minutes past 11 o'clock. Let's have another look at the roads and the weather for this Sunday before we join Susan and her guest in Our Town. To the roads, first of all, heavy traffic in the CTE tunnel towards the AYE between Cairnhill Circle and the PIE Changi exit. Got some roadworks on the TPE towards the PIE just after Loyang Avenue, avoid lane 3. And roadworks also in the KPE tunnel towards the TPE at the PIE exit. More roadworks on the CTE towards the AYE after Ang Mo Kio Avenue 1 exit. Weather-wise, it's a little wet out there at the moment in the eastern and western parts of Singapore. Today's temperature range, 25 to 33 degrees Celsius. Relative humidity, 60 to 95%.
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6: Meta has been aggressively hiring in order to challenge rivals such as OpenAI, Google and Anthropic.
8: The shutdown of several outlets has raised questions about the brand's future in Singapore.
9: In the coming months, more than 9,000 new BTO flats are expected to continue attracting buyers.

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1: For a young country like Singapore, it's really quite a milestone for us, as a sport to reach 50. And we do look forward to the next 50.
2: Yes, and the next 50 beyond that as well. Rachel Leong is with me as well. Rachel is a Team Singapore equestrian. In fact, she recently represented Singapore in the eventing discipline at the 2025 SEA Games and also just returned from yet another competition. We'll talk about that in a bit. Rachel, thank you so much for joining us today.
3: Hi, thank you so much for having me.
2: Childhood dream.
3: Yes.
2: Horses, how did that come about?
3: The funny thing about that was ever since I was little, I was just always really fascinated by horses.
2: Okay.
3: I always loved them. So when I was like a toddler, my parents would bring me to the zoo every single weekend. And I would go on like the pony rides at the zoo.
2: The children's zoo?
3: Yeah.
2: Yes.
3: And I'll go on for like over 10 rides nonstop.
2: Oh, wow. And as you were growing up, did this love affair with horses continue?
3: Yeah. So then when I was turning like 7, I was finally allowed to start having like proper riding lessons. Mm. So from 7, I just didn't stop until now.
2: Wow. Yeah. Do you know how that came about though? I mean, okay, first of all, you go, I love puppies, and then you have cats at home. Horses, how?
3: I don't know. I think I was just always like fascinated by them. You know, when you're growing up, you watch so many like Disney shows, you look at the princess and
2: the prince on the white horse. Okay.
3: But I didn't want the prince. I just wanted the horse.
2: I love that. Someone else would have taken the prince, I'm sure. Okay. So it did come with a passion for horses from young, and you continued your lessons all the way?
3: Yeah. So then when I moved to NEC, that was when I started riding really like properly. And then from there, I was exposed to like different disciplines. You know, there was show jumping, there was dressage. And then at the same time, NEC used to host regular competitions. And then I was exposed to that as well. And then I would look at all these bigger girls and like riding and competing. And I just like, I want to do that as well,
2: And you need many more girls like that. You have Valerie.
1: Definitely.
2: In order for the sport to continue. So, I mean, it's a niche sport, I have to say. Right?
1: Yes.
2: And if you go to turn back the clock 50 years, you'd realise that, very few Singaporeans knew about horses. And even till today, I mean, I've had close encounters with horses. You go pet to them, visit them at specific areas. I've got on a horse before, not really learning how to ride, but people introduce you to it. But today, Valerie, you and your team, Team Singapore, you're producing athletes who now show on the international stage. Let's talk about that. What are the milestones that make you feel the sport has truly perhaps come of age in Singapore?
1: Well, I mean, when the sport first started, when EFS was first born in 1976, a lot of our riders, they have had training in their own clubs and overseas, and then they come together, and then we try to represent Singapore first on the regional stage and then on bigger stages. But right now, with EFS having NEC, which was launched in 2011, where Rachel has said she started her formal riding lessons, we provide this platform where everyone, you don't need a membership. You can come in, you can take lessons.
2: And this is at NEC?
1: This is at NEC, yes. It's not a club per se, it's public. And I think it's great because we're trying to break down, I guess, social perceptions that the sport is inaccessible
2: elite.
1: And elite, and to reach out to everyone. And this is possible now. And I'm very glad that athletes like Rachel have come up through the ranks and then go on. So previously, we relied on

0: other club support. But right now, I think EFS through NEC also provides this place to be the starting platform to reach out to the community.
1: Are you seeing more and more local Singaporeans, even parents, wanting to have their children get on a horse? Maybe not take formal lessons at first, but certainly be introduced to the sport.
0: I think we proactively also try to do that. EFS, through some initiatives, we bring horses to the urban environment. We bring horses to HDB estates, and we try to increase the visibility of that and try to reach out. Some parents, as you've mentioned, we used to have this conception where you can only interact with horses at specific places, you know, like the zoo. We want to change that.
1: Do you think it's possible to do in the next 50 years?
0: I think so. I think right now already, in 2025, we reached out to, I think, over 700 participants through our programs. And I think it's always been a pillar for EFS, you know, in terms of community inclusivity and reaching out. So I think the future is bright in that sense.
1: For someone like Rachel, she began with really a love for horses, learned how to ride, got on a pony, went to visit them at the children's zoo, you know, things like that. But now she's in competition. But as far as I understand, to the Equestrian Federation of Singapore, you're talking a lot about community inclusion as much as you are talking about competition. So take us there, because this has now become an important part of your vision going forward.
0: I think they are not necessary. I think they're actually aligned in that sense, because in every sport, we need a base. Yeah. So it's like a pyramid, and it starts from the community. It starts from our residents getting in touch with horses, getting their first feel of riding, and maybe that will spark a passion. Maybe that will spark that competitive edge to go even further up the elite ranks.
1: Right.
0: So I think that these two goals are actually aligned, and we basically want to go building that base of the pyramid. And then from there, we build up from the sporting front, per se.
1: And you're finding ways to do that.
0: Yes. In various, I mean, not just bringing horses to, you know, urban environments, but we also partner some schools in their programs. They send the children, they send the students over as part of CCA. So we are actively trying to engage the community.
1: Yeah. You know, playing a sport impacts a person in more ways than we think. We often talk about things like leadership skills, if it's a team sport, resilience and all of those things. You're building confidence, self-esteem when it is an individual sport. How have you changed, Rachel, from the time you decided that, you know, this was going to be a competition sport for you? What have you learned about yourself?
2: Well, I don't, you know, for riding, I feel like you learn a little bit more about empathy because you're working with animals, you know. At the same time, a lot of responsibility. You know, I'm very fortunate to be able to own two horses currently. And that takes a lot of responsibility on my side, you know. I can't just, like, leave them there, and I have to come every day, you know, show up for them and take care of them. So that taught me a lot of, like, being responsible and showing empathy for not just animals, but like for humans as well, you know, eventually.
1: And did you build a lot more confidence from the time, if you were to think back to the first time you got on a horse and maybe even the first time you entered a competition, and then you fast forward till today?
2: Yeah, you know, now I'm much more confident. I feel like now when I'm on a horse, I feel like I can, I'm more sensitive to them. I can feel them a little bit better. I have a, I would say, somewhat of a good feeling with certain horses, and I'm able to pick them out, and so, and it's very fascinating to be able to realize that that talent, you know. And
1: you know, I always, when I look at our athletes on a horse, first of all, you don't expect it. You know, I'm going with this, right? Valerie, you don't expect it. And you go, young girl from Singapore on a horse, and that horse is many times her weight. And yet you're able to control that. For me, that is the fascinating part of any competition, whatever that competition might be, anyone on a horse. Because you're, I mean, first of all, for our listeners, you can't see, but Rachel's tiny. She's tiny and she's slim, you know, beautiful as well. And when you get on a horse, there's this commanding figure sitting up on the horse. But then you look at, oh, a little Chinese girl, so cute and then so small, but they're able to control this horse. For me, that is the amazing part.
0: It's, I think as Rachel mentioned, it's not so much as control, but as harnessing the power of the horse, working in partnership.
1: Right,
0: you know?
1: I don't even know the right words to use.
0: And I
1: for
0: think
1: this,
0: when there is synergy and that harmony, I think that's a very nice thing to watch. Them working together, hand in glove, as a partnership.
1: Correct. And then they seem as one.
0: Yes, right? Exactly.
1: And then you watch the horse, the rider, and is it the dressage competition where you have to jump over?
0: Jumping.
1: And then, oh my goodness, how do you get the horse to, first of all, remember what to do? How do you remember what to do? And then you're able to control that. You've had many years now. How did you balance all of this with regular life, school, and all of these things, Rachel?
2: Well, I mean, you know, for me, I just, you know, it takes a lot, it's a lot of commitment, but to me, I just really love spending time with my horses. And to me, that's just the most important reason for me to just show up every single day, you know? Yeah, I mean, like with every athlete, you know, social life is a little bit difficult to manage, but, you know, looking back now, I don't really regret anything. Maybe, I maybe might not have that many friends compared to other people, but, you know.
1: Curfew.
2: Curfew. And, you know, I'd rather just go to the stables every day. And I just, even though, you know, my horses, they can't speak the same language to me.
1: Oh, but you're speaking to each other, I'm sure, right?
2: You know, in a way you do, you know. Every touch,
1: everything. Feeling. I feel your passion. You obviously had a dream, and this is what drives athletes like Rachel to move forward to the next step, because it doesn't get easier. It gets harder because the more you go, the bigger your competition field and the wider the competitors, the wider field that they come from. And the thing is, it's commitment. You know, you have the passion, you love your horse and all of that. It's commitment. You have to give up so many things, right? Not as many friends as perhaps your peers. Shorter hours spent outdoors than your peers because you have to contend with homework. And then there's the training. Yes. I mean, you've seen this happening to all your athletes, haven't you, Valerie?
0: Yes, I think...
1: Sacrifice.
0: A lot of sacrifice, a lot of commitment, a lot of discipline, time management. It's really the athletes from a young age, they need to hone that side. And they do because... it's very heartening to see a lot of them really have that passion from within. What stokes it, you know, sometimes I look at them, I'm just amazed.
1: How early do you wake up for your training?
2: So if we have competitions, and competitions are usually on the weekends in the mornings, I'm up at 5 a.m.
1: Okay. About like us coming to work.
2: Yeah.
1: But you also, you know, when you were in school, and you currently are still in school.
2: Yeah.
1: Yeah. How do you balance that?
2: So, you know, I'm in uni now. Yeah. So I'm grateful that I'm able to plan my schedule a little bit easily. So I have my classes mostly in the mornings. Mm. So right after class, I stay in school and I study a little bit. And immediately I'm down at the stables until like 7 p.m. Mm. And then I go home, I have my dinner, and then I continue studying.
1: Right. See, so this is a day in the life of an athlete, Valerie, have you seen that community, even schools, are now a little bit more open to athletes like Rachel who have to balance school and sport?
0: Yes, I think so. I mean, for example, for the SEA Games, we fielded the youngest ever team. So a lot of them were still in school, are still in school.
1: Yeah.
0: And, you know, it's not just the games. It's, as you say, the training, the preparation leading up to it, and then the exposure gained overseas. So schools have been extremely supportive, granting the athletes a leave of absences basically coordinating their schedules as well. I know, for example, they say if there is an internship lined up, they are willing to readjust or maybe reschedule to when the athlete is back in Singapore.
1: Okay.
0: So we're very grateful for that.
1: That's promising, isn't it, for all athletes in Singapore? Because for someone like Rachel, who had a dream, she continues living that dream, of course, but life goes on.
0: Yes. And it's, I guess it's how you strike that balance, how you pursue your dream and, you know, make the sacrifices necessary to reach that goal, but yet keep everything else in check and in balance.
1: And I think it's, you use the word grateful, and I have to go with that, because you have educational institutions, right, whether you're in mainstream or in institutes of higher learning, and employers now are a lot more open to the fact that it's not just about work anymore.
0: Yeah.
1: You know, if my employee can succeed, in your case, in a competition as an equestrian, she will bring a lot more back to the job when she comes back. She'll be a better employee if I can be a good employer. And I think that, for me, is that step forward that we all must take if we want to pursue a sporting culture in a big way in Singapore. And I know that that would be your plans the next 50 years as well, right? And for you as well. We're going to continue our conversation with Valerie Oh and Rachel Leong. We're talking about horses today and the sport of equestrian. If you have a question to ask, if you, yourself, or maybe your family, you are interested in getting up on a horse, you've heard Valerie earlier say that you can actually go to the National Equestrian Centre. You don't need to be a member. You can actually show up there and ride a horse. If you want to learn how, if you have a question, you know what to do. You can WhatsApp me at 963-11938. My conversation with Valerie Oh and Rachel Leong will continue after the news.
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6: It's 11:30. Good morning. I'm Justine Moss. Tensions remain high between the US and Iran, and both sides continue to trade threats while diplomats push to revive talks. CNA's Pocock Ng has more.
7: Iran's new Supreme Leader Mujtaba Khamenei has vowed revenge for the killing of his father and predecessor Ali Khamenei. He said in his first written statement since his father's funeral that, quote, "Vengeance is the will of our nation and must inevitably be carried out." He says Tehran has compiled a list of individuals to be targeted. US President Donald Trump earlier warned that if Iran attempted to assassinate him, America would respond with what he described as 1,000 missiles that are already locked and loaded. The exchange of threats comes after days of military strikes and counterstrikes raised fears of a wider regional conflict. Tehran is threatening to abandon the Memorandum of Understanding if Washington continues to violate its obligations under the agreement. Meanwhile, mediators are working to bring both sides back to the negotiating table. The Strait of Hormuz remains a major point of contention. Iran says its foreign minister and its Omani counterpart have discussed ways to ensure the safe passage of ships through the strategic waterway. CNN, citing a source, reports Oman has proposed to manage traffic through two separately controlled routes, though the plan has yet to be finalized. Now, earlier today, Iranian state media reported that the Revolutionary Guards Navy has closed the strait until further notice after firing a warning shot at a vessel that it said was using an unapproved route.
6: At least 15 people have been killed after a speedboat carrying Indian tourists capsized off Vietnam's Phu Quoc Island. The Indian Embassy in Vietnam says the incident happened yesterday afternoon. State media say the boat was carrying 32 Indian tourists, along with three crew members and one attendant. Search and rescue operations are continuing while authorities investigate what caused the vessel to overturn. Initial assessments suggest strong winds and high waves may be to blame. Families of the victims are urging officials to provide support and help to bring their loved ones home. Tourist guides in Singapore who once led busloads of visitors are now seeing fewer tour opportunities as travel habits change. From AI-generated itineraries to social media recommendations, more travellers are choosing to explore Singapore on their own, prompting guides to adapt by moving beyond traditional tours. CNA's Beatrice Yap speaks with Wyman Poon, president of the Society of Tourist Guides Singapore, to find out more.
8: For the past 10 years, Jack Zhao has been introducing visitors to Singapore, sharing its history, culture and food. But the job has changed dramatically. Gone are the days of large tour groups arriving on coaches. Today's travellers are increasingly planning their own itineraries using social media and more recently, AI.
9: Now we have to change because the big tour group is lesser and lesser because the consumers' behaviour changed. We cannot use the old method to do the new package. It's no way. It's difficult to survive. Now it's more competing the market. You still have so many young tourists and more energetic, more knowledgeable, better than us.
8: The shift has been felt across the industry, especially among Mandarin-speaking guides.
10: Anecdotal reports, roughly about 50%, as high as 50%. In fact, yesterday I was talking to two tourist guides. One told me that in the month of June, 70% drop. In the month of May, 40%. That's an English tourist guide. For the Mandarin-speaking one, however, he told me the number is 80% drop in June and 50% in May. So that's a huge drop. And the Mandarin-speaking guides are more heavily affected.
8: To keep up with changing travel habits, Jack has reinvented the way he works. Today, he offers more personalized and niche experiences, from cycling tours to heritage walks and night tours. His personal favorite, private food experiences, through Kampong Glam, Little India and Chinatown, which he says is the quickest way to connect people. And while algorithms can suggest where to eat, he believes they can't replace what makes a great guide.
9: Yes, we have the human touch, personal walk, side by side. So we mingle with the tourists very fast, very soon, and very effectively. And eventually, I will share my personal story, and the tourists will share their own story with us. So we become the friends and the very good friends.
8: The Singapore Tourism Board adds that technology isn't replacing tourist guides, but giving them new tools to create more authentic and immersive experiences.
10: The main challenge is that now, because the traditional package tours are on the downside, many of them do not have enough jobs to go around, and so they have to resort to their own social media and their own personal experience and the natural market to market themselves.
8: To help the 4,000 licensed guides stay competitive, STB has updated its training framework, encouraging them to build skills in areas such as storytelling, social media marketing, and generative AI, so they can continue meeting the evolving expectations of today's travellers.
6: And that's the news on CNA 938. I'm Justine Moss. Headlines anytime on CNA 938 and CNA.asia. 11:35, let's have another look at the roads for you before we return to Susan and her guests in our town. We've had a vehicle breakdown on Sime Road towards Upper Changi Sims Avenue before the Upper Changi Road East, avoid lane 1. Traffic still slow in the CTE tunnel towards the AYE between Cairnhill Circle and the PIE Changi exit. Some roadworks at the moment on the CTE towards the AYE after Brattle Road and roadworks also on the PIE towards Changi after Lorney Road, avoid lane 1.
11: Witnessed an accident? Saw something unusual or interesting? And caught it on camera? 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
1: Thank you for staying with me. Singapore's equestrian community marks a major milestone this year. They celebrate their 50th anniversary, and we're talking about how in Singapore we are able to now look ahead and maybe plan for a more robust equestrian community here, trying to get more young people and maybe even older people, you know, wanting to get on a horse. Yes, we do aim for those competitions, but for others, it could be a sport worth getting into for fitness, just because you've always wanted to get on a horse, for example. There will be ways you can do this, and horse riding may not be the sport that comes to mind when you think about sports and sporting events here in Singapore, but why not? Why shouldn't it come to mind? And so my guests today are Valerie Oh. She is Secretary General of the Equestrian Federation of Singapore, and a young athlete, Rachel Leong, who is a Team Singapore equestrian. We heard Rachel's story earlier, and we also heard from Valerie talking us through 50 years and how equestrian is becoming a sport that's open to everyone. And it's easier to be able to enter a center and say, hey, you know what, I'd like to ride, let me try. I may not want to compete, but it doesn't have to be a competition. For someone like Rachel, she had this love for horses from the time she was really tiny, very young, 6 years old. Was there a moment when you realized, Rachel, that this could be something bigger than just me on a horse and just for fun?
2: I think the interesting thing was when I was riding at NEC, like when I first started and I was like a little girl, NEC used to have this like a little progression board.
1: Yeah.
2: So it will show you like where you start. You start with lessons and then you go and lease a horse and then you do local shows and then you get your own horse and then you do higher shows and then you do SEA Games and then eventually it goes down to Olympics. And then I think that really like stuck with me because I would go every time I would like go and ride. I always see this progression board and I always think, wow, you know, I can go to the Olympics, you know. And then I think, but what really was like the pivotal and the big change was when my family decided to get my own horse.
1: Mm.
2: You know, that's a big commitment. And that's when you realize, okay, now I have my own horse. Mm. I can do more things with my own horse. And then from there, I started to compete more and compete in the higher levels. And then that's when I realized, okay, now I think I can start achieving, you know, doing competitions, representing Singapore on like international stages and doing the games. And I think that was really what, like when I got my horse, that was when I realized, okay, this is getting really serious, you know?
1: Okay, so where on the map are you now?
2: Oh, well, I finished SEA Games, so.
1: Yeah. So what's next, Asian Games?
2: Oh, I hope so, but yeah. Ideally is to do the next SEA Games first.
1: Okay. But you also recently came back from a competition at the end of June. This was in Indonesia, in Jakarta.
2: Yeah.
1: Yeah. Tell us about that experience, because it was different, isn't it?
2: Yeah. So the interesting thing about this competition is that it's a borrowed horse show event.
1: Okay.
2: So that means that we are basically, so there's 13 other nations. They only send one rider, and I was very fortunate that EFS sent me.
1: Mm.
2: And we went down there and we were given like a random horse and we only had about an hour to try this horse basically. Yeah.
1: Oh my.
2: And immediately after that, you have to go into the competition arena and jump immediately.
1: Okay.
2: Yeah.
1: What event did you take part in?
2: So this was the 115 centimeters, 110, 115 centimeters with this borrowed horse.
1: Yeah.
2: So I'm competing against like the other. So this is show jumping.
1: Ah, okay.
2: Yes, show jumping.
1: Mm.
2: Yeah. So I'm competing against like other riders from other regions like Iran, Pakistan, wow. Hong Kong, you know, really around the region.
1: One hour with that horse?
2: Yeah.
1: Like speed dating, right?
2: Yes. Almost.
1: And how did you do?
2: You know, I did. It was okay, you know.
1: Yeah.
2: There was so many more. It was a new experience for me. And there were many, like, lessons I learned from that experience, you know. I mean, for me, it was a bit difficult because I barely had time with this horse and I had to quickly adapt and trust and then immediately go in. You know, I did my best. That's all I can say.
1: You know
2: I really
1: what?
2: Did
1: and
2: my
1: that's
2: best.
1: What you need to do every time, right, Valerie?
13: Yes,
1: just
13: definitely.
1: Just get in there and do your best.
2: Yeah.
1: Because the result, you already got selected and I think that is a win already.
2: Yes.
1: Because you're the only one that was sent here. And also all of you started on the same premise, right? Everyone was matched with a horse they didn't know before that event.
2: Yeah.
1: Yeah, that's amazing, you know. Right, how you go into a competition, people always say, I need my own, whatever my
0: I
1: own
0: I need my
1: thing
0: own
1: is.
0: Training time, I need
1: Everything.
0: To, but
1: yeah,
0: this
1: my own
0: is
1: equipment
0: big challenge,
1: is a
0: yes.
1: huge challenge. I mean, for this to grow, Valerie, you're at your 50th mark, and you were talking about like the next 50, because every athlete does need a support system. And yes. we talked before the break about schools, about family, community, that's very important. And Rachel is fortunate that she's able to be supported by her family, and she has her own horse, and she's able to train and all of that. Employers also coming into it. How do you see EFS continuing to help young riders like Rachel with a dream at 6 years old and at 22 competing internationally?
0: Well, I think for NEC, and for EFS, the first thing that we need is to get awareness out so that our young riders even know that this is a sport that they can try. And, you know, they start coming in because NEC holds, say, pony play groups, pony camps, sometimes during the school holidays, so it's aligned with the local education calendar. And through that, we want to hopefully get people in to have their first start getting close to a horse. A lot of people, whether it's children or adults, a lot of us start with a sense of wariness. We are not quite sure how to relate to this animal, you know.
1: Yeah.
0: And I think for EFS's perspective, getting young riders past that point and then starting first maybe on the ground with grooming, with riding lessons, social social activity, seeing it as part of lifestyle, I think that is quite important as well to integrate this into the social fabric of Singapore.
1: Because it's not usual.
0: It's not. So we have to work at it. And I think, you know, we want to work at it because we want to reach out and show that horse riding can be accessible. You can turn up and say, I'm interested, can I try, you know?
1: So to get young children to come into those pony classes and things like that, you have to convince the parents.
0: That's right.
1: How would you do that?
0: But I think actually now
1: Are
0: Singapore is
1: open?
0: Maturing. They're more open. Okay. And they also see, parents, they see how their children respond organically to something.
1: Yeah.
0: And when the children show enthusiasm, I think the parents now, you see, they are quite willing to take the first step. Okay, oh, you're interested. Let's sign you up. Let's try to see what the schedule is like.
1: I mean, can a parent bring in a child just for one session and just test the waters? Because some children may be a little bit afraid the first two times to then commit to a series of lessons.
0: I think we do have programs where you can come and visit.
1: Yeah.
0: And
1: like when you do your open house. And
0: yes. And when you come and interact with the horses, feed them, you know, pet them, groom them. And there are some children where at that point they say, that's enough for me. That's good enough for me. I don't have a desire to get on. And we also have pony rides, you know, that provides which is what Rachel did years back at the zoo, that provides that first in-saddle experience.
1: And I think that in-saddle experience becomes important. I have gotten on a horse before several times, and then I go, wow, I'm so far down from the ground. What if I fall? So I have fears. But I think for very young children, like when Rachel got on a horse when she was six, the fear is different. Or maybe they even have no fear. Did you have any fears?
2: Fear. No.
1: No, right?
2: The best thing about me was whenever I fell off a horse, I never cried once.
1: Wow.
2: And I was like, immediately I got on my two feet, I'm like, let me get on that horse again.
1: Okay, so that's the mark of an athlete, I think. Because
0: that,
1: you always
0: that mental.
1: Want... Yes, because you always want to get back on. Okay, so I'm not there. Totally not. Yeah, because I looked down from the horse and on the ground, a long way to fall. You know, the thing is, competitions are great and all of that. You seem to be so nonchalant about it. I guess because you spent so many years, right, since the time you were six, and you're preparing for competitions, and you seem to have everything under control. Were there difficult times when you go, you know what, maybe I don't want to do this anymore?
2: Not really, because, you know, for me, it all stems down to my love for the animal.
1: Okay.
2: So even if, like, there are days where, okay, maybe I'm tired, I don't feel like riding, you know, I just go down there and I just pamper my horses and I feel instantly better, you know? Because to me, they are not just an animal. To me, they are like my best friend.
1: Oh,
2: you know?
1: I love that.
2: Yeah.
1: Yeah. I love that because that's the way to do it. You have to have a love for, a feel for something.
2: Yes.
1: And that's where longevity sets in.
2: Yes.
1: You know, you have days, I'm sure, where you go, oh, I'm so tired.
2: Yeah.
1: You know, and like, I think I'm, that's it. I've got no more rides, no more words coming out. But then you get back on the saddle, you get back on the seat and you go, yeah, okay, you know what? I can do this some more. And then you continue doing it for many more years to come. What is the hardest part of pursuing this sport?
2: You know, like I mentioned earlier, I think the hardest for us is actually the commitment. You know, it takes a lot of time and effort and even finances to be fully committed into this sport because, you know, you're not just caring for yourself, you're caring for an animal. And, you know, they are not an equipment or a machine, you know, they are like your partner, your equal. So it's very important to keep them healthy, happy, and then mentally sound as well. So to me, those are one of like the harder challenges because you have to keep them, you know, you have to maintain them as well as how you will maintain yourself as an athlete.
1: Yeah, because they're an extension of you.
2: Yeah,
13: exactly.
1: You're an equestrian. Without the horse,
2: you're nothing.
1: Yeah, right. Okay. How do we support athletes like Rachel who maybe would love to continue in a sport, be in competition mode all the time, maybe even turn professional? I don't know. That could be on the cards. How do you support them? How would you like to support athletes like that who may not have the means to do it? Because,
13: well,
1: finances are important.
13: Finances are important.
1: Yeah.
13: And one of the main expenses is horse transport. Bringing a horse wherever you are to compete with that horse, that's quite important,
1: okay.
13: The horse transport part. I think which is why for Singapore, we want to try to have a vibrant enough scene here so that our athletes and even social riders, they can get what they need at that stage in Singapore.
1: Ah, so you access know. Must be important.
13: Yes, yes. Okay. And to have a robust, good quality, competitive scene in Singapore. Mm. I mean, by competitions, we don't need to be at a high level. Mm. EFS's competitions can be at introductory level.
1: Right.
13: And that is not really just a competition. It's just part of confidence building where where the young rider, maybe they are 6 or 7 and then they have just managed to maybe walk and trot. Let them try. It's a test. It's a test of movements, you know. And if they can do it in Singapore, and if we can sustain that level of vibrancy in Singapore, I think that goes somewhere.
1: Yeah, and to make it more accessible.
13: Yes.
1: So that everyone, as long as they want to get on a horse or a pony, is able to do it.
13: Yeah.
1: And you know, it is not so difficult. There's
13: Correct.
1: No, the hurdle's not that high. And the costs are not so exorbitant that I say, well, sorry, you can't do it beyond just one time.
13: Yeah. And also, I mean, for riding, for NEC with their school ponies, some riders, once they have gotten comfortable enough and they say, look, I really want to develop. Can I actually lease a school horse? So I don't own the horse, but I lease the horse from NEC. Yeah, yeah, we do have that. And so say it can be a three, four, six-day lease. You lease the horse, so you get consistency. You always be on that same horse, and then you try to develop your skill with the same partner.
1: Oh, that's nice.
13: So that there is that avenue as well. Yeah.
1: Okay, see, so that the barrier drops a little bit more there.
13: Yes.
1: Because first of all, buying a horse is only one thing. You got to stable the guy, put him somewhere nice to live, right? And then you have to make sure he's groomed, like Rachel said, well-fed, taken care of. Then there are medical bills to pay. If I can lease a horse, that would probably make it a bit more accessible for me and my family to do that. Okay, so let's talk about the next chapter. Your goals. What's next for you?
2: Oh, well, so my current goals will be for, you know, to prepare for the SEA Games in Malaysia in 2027.
1: Yeah.
2: And then looking further ahead will be if Singapore is allowing, is having equestrian as a sport to be competed as, I would love to be able to compete in the SEA Games in Singapore.
1: I hope so.
2: Yeah.
1: For you, for sure. Yeah.
2: So,
1: and further than beyond that?
2: No, beyond that, ideally, maybe Asian Games.
1: Mm, okay.
2: Yeah.
1: Because you're still on the right trajectory, that whole map, remember?
2: Yes.
1: With Olympics at the top, yeah?
2: Yeah.
1: And that's still your goal, I'm sure.
2: Yeah, I mean, for me, any end of the day, I just want to love riding, you know. All these goals, you know, it's good to have them there.
1: Yeah.
2: But, you know, it's like a bonus to me. If I'm able to qualify and be able to do that, then it's a bonus. But for me, it's just always ride, show up for my horses and just be there. Yeah.
1: It's what people say, you know, you've got to love and enjoy whatever it is you're doing. The award that comes with it is the bonus.
13: Yeah. The icing on the cake.
2: Yeah.
1: The icing on the cake, right? And you get multiple awards. Well, I got many layers of icing, you know, many more candles to blow out. And I think that's the important thing. Valerie, what's next then? What do you hope people will say about equestrian in the next 50 years? What do you want to do, really?
13: Well, I want to, I think it would be a great point if, you know, for the next 50, for the first 50 years, EFS was the facilitator for riders hoping to make that step to the regional games and, you know, to thrive as an athlete. Now for the upcoming 50 years, it would be great if EFS is, you know, people can say, oh, I got my first start through EFS, through NEC. I actually got exposed when NEC brought their ponies to my housing estate, and my parents saw, you know, that I was interested, and then they decided to move on. So I think touching hearts at the grassroots level, I think that would be a very good milestone for
1: That's
13: EFS
1: a win
13: to
1: for you
13: yes
1: already.
13: Yes, definitely,
1: it's a win. So you celebrate 50 in 10 years time. When you celebrate 60, what do you hope people will say at that point, because that's a closer goal to reach?
13: Well, at 60, I think right now where we are, we have had representation at two Olympic Games and Paralympic Games as well. We've done
1: Fantastic,
13: really well.
1: Yeah.
13: So in the next 10 years, we have quite a few of these major games and even equestrian-centered competitions as well. Like this year, we have the World Equestrian Games. We also have Asian Championships coming up. So I think in the next 10 years, if we can say that we have done our part in building up the sport to the next level, to have a more stable core of athletes, and to also bring up athletes from the pyramid base to the next level, I think that is also a win for EFS.
1: Yeah, you know, everything you do from here on really is a win for EFS, for NEC, for Team Singapore athletes, and all equestrian athletes in Singapore, you know, whether they've reached the pinnacle or not, or any competition for that matter. I did say earlier outside when we were just chatting, Rachel, you took part in the eventing category, right? At the SEA Games, was it? The 2025?
2: Yeah,
1: yeah. And I said, I read about it and only read about it, and I was tired just reading it. Because, you know, you watch equestrian on TV during Olympic Games and all of those things, and people compete in maybe one thing, dressage or show jumping, but eventing is actually three different things in one competition, and you have to do all three.
2: Yeah, so you know what they say is like, we are kind of like the jack of all trades. You kind of have to be good at, like, you have to be good at dressage, you gotta be good at eventing, you have to be good at show jumping, you know, because all these ends up to your final score. So you have to be good at all three of them. And then for us, because at SEA Games, if you compare to the Olympics, right, SEA Games is a little bit of a lower level. So for us, because the level itself is a bit lower, we had to do everything in one day. So in Olympics, they split it up by 3 days.
1: Oh my.
2: But for us, it's morning dressage, late morning show jumping, and in the afternoon, immediately is the cross country.
1: Oh my goodness.
2: Yeah.
1: Is there a favorite amongst the three for you?
2: Of course, show jumping.
1: Really?
2: Because I'm my main discipline is show jumping.
1: Okay. Yeah. And why? Why do you love that so much?
2: I mean, mainly because, you know, in Singapore, we don't really get the exposure of cross-country because we don't have the space and the land. Because in cross-country, you kind of need a big field and then you have solid fences and water and ditches. You know, we don't really have that space. Yeah. So I was never really exposed to cross-country. So I always aim at doing show jumping because to me, show jumping is exciting. Mm. You know, dressage to me is a little bit boring, you know.
1: Okay, I wish you the best.
2: Thank you.
1: Rachel, going forward, and I do hope you will reach the Olympics sooner rather than later, but do give yourself some time because you do need exposure and experience as well. What would you say to young someone who's tuned in and going, wow, after listening to Rachel, maybe this is what I would do? What was the one thing you would say to this person?
2: I think I would say, you know, don't let the idea that this sport is expensive or exclusive stop you from trying. You know, at the end of the day, it's something new, something you should try before completely ruining it out. Mm. At the same time, if you like animals, if you like horses, I feel, why not give it a try? Because to me, that's how it started, right? I just really love the animals so much that I really just wanted to do this.
1: Yeah, give it a go and look where you are. So I wish you the best in the SEA Games 2027. And of course, then Asian Games and then the Olympics after that. Valerie, final word to you. What would you say to people tuned in who are going, okay, maybe I'll give them a call?
13: Yes, please do. We are always open.
1: Okay, so you actually can find out more information about the work that's been done by the Equestrian Federation of Singapore. They celebrate 50 years this year, and their website is equestrianfederationsg.com. Go have a chat with them. Go when they take their horses into the heartlands, into the communities, and even into the schools. And who knows, your child or yourself, you may have this love and passion that never came to the fore because you never met a horse before, like Rachel did. Thank you both very much for spending the morning with me.
13: Thank you.
2: Thank you so much.
1: Thank you. Valerie Oh is Secretary General Equestrian Federation of Singapore. Rachel Leong is a Team Singapore Equestrian. And I do hope that our conversation today will spark in you a curiosity about horses and maybe take that first move towards contacting the Equestrian Federation of Singapore. I'm Susan Ng. This has been our time.
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1: And together with Felicia Tan from 99.co, we asked this question today. How much of a home purchase is about where a neighbourhood is today? And how much is about where it's heading? This week, we look at Dunyan House and the transformation of Turf City alongside a resale condo market where buyers are taking more time, weighing more options and changing the way homes are bought and sold. These conversations after the news.
6: It's 12 o'clock. Good afternoon. I'm Justine Moss. Typhoon Bavi has swept through eastern China, leaving streets flooded and uprooting trees in its wake after making two landfalls just before midnight. Bavi came ashore in Zhejiang province, packing winds of up to 144 kilometres an hour, equivalent to a Category 1 hurricane. The storm is weakening as it moves inland, but authorities are warning of continued heavy rain, flash floods and overflowing rivers. Some 1.7 million people were evacuated before before the storm struck, while schools, businesses and transport services were suspended. More than 400 flights and dozens of train services have been cancelled. There were no immediate reports of casualties as officials assessed the damage. Further north, torrential rain has triggered the evacuation of tens of thousands of people across major cities, including Beijing and Shanghai. Before reaching China, Bavi swept through northern Taiwan and Japan's remote southwestern islands, leaving tens of thousands of households without power. Bavi is the second typhoon to hit China in just over a week, after Meisak left at least 39 people dead across southern and central parts of the country. Our senior correspondent, Tan Yuguan, explains how Bavi compares with previous storms that hit eastern China.
18: One of the most useful comparison is with Babinka, Typhoon Babinka, which hit Shanghai in 2024. Babinka was sharper and stronger direct hit event. It made landfall in Shanghai's Pudong area at around force 14, the strongest typhoon to hit Shanghai since 1949. Bavi is different. Remember, Bavi's force is one grade lower. Bavi's risks come from the size. The rain and cloud shield is roughly twice the area of France. So this is less a single city strike. It's more of a multi-province weather event. Wenzhou at the landfall zone has a red typhoon warning, the highest warning. But Shanghai also has a yellow typhoon warning, raised from blue just this morning. Meanwhile, Jiangsu province also on alert, with cities like Nanjing and Suzhou expecting strong gusts. This especially as the forecasted path of the typhoon drifted eastwards towards Nanjing and away from Hefei in Anhui, which surprisingly is now only seeing a drizzle but no strong winds. But parts of southern and eastern Anhui could see very heavy rainfall. What's more, we have reports that the rain footprint goes as far north as the capital Beijing and even to the Heilongjiang province on the Russian border, where Harbin city is. Now, official reports say that's because Bavi's outer moisture is being carried north, combining with cold air, raising the flood risks in the parts north and northeast of northeastern China. So Babinka was stronger at the core, Bavi is weaker but broader, its wind and rain footprint stretching further away. So in short, Babinka hits harder but Bavi reaches wider.
6: Floods and landslides triggered by days of torrential monsoon rain have killed at least 44 people in Bangladesh. More than 1 million people are stranded, with the country's southeastern region the worst affected. Power outages, damaged roads and broken communication links have slowed rescue and relief efforts. Authorities are ferrying food, drinking water, medicines and other essential supplies by boat to isolated communities. Washed out roads and damaged bridges have made it difficult for aid workers to reach some of the hardest hit communities. The heavy rain also triggered landslides in Rohingya refugee camps in Cox's Bazar earlier this week, killing 16 refugees, including women and children. More than 1 million Rohingya refugees live in the camps, where makeshift shelters on steep, deforested hillsides are especially vulnerable during the monsoon season. Elsewhere in Asia, South Korea has issued its first ever emergency heat wave warning under a new alert system introduced this year. This follows scorching temperatures that gripped the nation yesterday. The mercury levels in the southeast climbed to as high as 39.9 degrees Celsius. The state weather agency says the hot and humid conditions are expected to persist. A heat wave advisory is issued when the maximum apparent temperature is expected to remain above 33 degrees Celsius for two more days. President Tharman Shanmugaratnam has urged Singapore and Malaysia to further deepen their integration against a fracturing global economy. Mr. Tharman called their relationship an example of how close neighbours should work together amid global uncertainty. He says cooperation between the two nations would ensure that relations not only hold but also inspire confidence. He was speaking to Malaysian news agency Bernama ahead of his four-day state visit to Putrajaya. Aslam Shah has more from Kuala Lumpur.
21: Decades of shared history form the backdrop as President Tharman begins his first state visit to Malaysia since taking office. While massive cross-border infrastructure and trade deals often dominate headlines, the president says the true strength of the partnership lies in hard-earned trust. He says this trust was built over the past six decades and the relationship must never be purely transactional. Citing mega projects like the upcoming Rapid Transit System Link and the Johor-Singapore Special Economic Zone, Mr. Tharman says both sides are making joint investments for the future to benefit their peoples. He adds that deeper integration within the region is especially important as global trade continues to fracture, and that the two nations should show how cooperation can spur growth in areas like the green economy and new technologies. While Mr. Tharman says that Singapore and Malaysia have had to sort out a number of sensitive and complex bilateral issues over the years, he stressed that successive governments were always committed to resolve them with respect and adherence to international law. He adds that this is exemplary for ASEAN and the wider region to reinforce the importance of dialogue, restraint, respect for sovereignty, and abiding by a rules-based order. Over 4 days, President Tharman will visit Kuala Lumpur and Selangor, call on Malaysia's King Sultan Ibrahim, receive a call by Prime Minister Anwar Ibrahim, and meet state leaders to reaffirm these bilateral ties. He will also join up with business leaders and Singaporeans living here.
6: Malaysia's Barisan Nasional has secured a commanding victory in the Johor state polls. The coalition swept 48 seats, up from the 40 it won in the last election. This gives it more than a two-thirds majority in the 56-seat Legislative Assembly. Pakatan Harapan won 8 seats, making it the only other coalition to secure representation in the state. Afifa Arifin files this report from Johor Bahru.
3: Scenes of jubilation all around the moment the official result became clear. After 2 weeks of campaigning, Barisan Nasional secured a resounding victory in the Johor state election, retaining control of the state government with a supermajority. BN Chairman Ahmad Zaid Hamidi described the outcome as a strong mandate from the people of Johor. He pledged that the coalition would govern even better in the next term, while stressing that BN remains committed to the unity government partnership in Putrajaya. Meanwhile, Pakatan Harapan acknowledged the defeat, with its election director Amiruddin Shari saying the coalition respects the decision made by Johor voters. He said PH will now return to the drawing board and reassess its strategy while continuing to play the role of a strong check and balance in the State Assembly.
4: Definitely that we have to go back to our war room and our strategy rooms to make sure that we identify what the real issues. Again, state elections and generation have a different point of view and have a different mood and different vibes.
3: The result reinforces Johor's reputation as one of Barisan Nasional's strongest political bastions. Despite a higher voter turnout than the last state election, BN not only defended its position but expanded its dominance, with the results seen as an endorsement of the state government's performance over the last 4 years. While the election does not alter the balance of power in Putrajaya, it is likely to have significant political implications. The commanding victory strengthens BN's position as a major political player in the country and gives the coalition considerable momentum. It also increases pressure on PH, with both sides set to face off again in the Negeri Sembilan state election that begins next week.
6: And that's the news on CNA 938. I'm Justine Moss. Headlines anytime on CNA 938 and CNA.asia. Coming up to 10 minutes past 12 o'clock, let's have a look at the roads and the weather for the rest of this Sunday before we join Susan in open house. To the roads, first of all, there's been an accident on the PIE towards Changi after the KJE avoid lane 2. We've had a vehicle stall on Sime Road towards Upper Changi, Sims Avenue, just before Upper Changi Road East, avoid lane 1. Some roadworks on the SLE towards the CTE after Yio Chu Kang Road, and roadworks also on the CTE towards the AYE after the PIE Tuas exit, avoid lane 1. Looking at the weather map, it's wet across the whole of Singapore at the moment, especially in the north with some thundery showers up there. Today's temperature range 25 to 33 degrees Celsius, relative humidity 60 to 95%.
1: Welcome to Open House. I'm Susan Ng, together with Felicia Tan from 99.co. Now, what does it mean to buy into a neighbourhood before it has fully taken shape? as the first private launch in the new Turf City precinct. Dunyan House offers an early glimpse of what's to come. So we're going to be talking about its location, its long-term potential, and why buyers are watching one of Bukit Timah's biggest transformations very closely. Felicia.
5: Resale condominiums are taking longer to change hands as buyers become more deliberate in their decisions and the market returns to a steadier pace. So what's behind this shift and what does it mean for homeowners looking to sell and buyers looking to enter the market? Today, we'll take a closer look at this market trend.
1: And you can WhatsApp your questions into us. Our WhatsApp number is 963-11938. So we are going to head to the Bukit Timah area for now. And joining us for this conversation is Raiden Tan, Senior Associate Director with Propnex Realty Private Limited. Raiden, thank you very much for making time for us today.
7: Hello, Susan. Hello, Felicia. Thanks for having me.
1: So, Dunyan House, it's being marketed as the first private residential launch in the Bukit Timah Turf City Master Plan.

0: 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IM Motors brings intelligent electric driving to Singapore. Experience the IM5 electric sedan, winner of the Straits Times Car of the Year 2025, and the award-winning IM6 electric SUV. 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Intelligence in motion.
1: From scratch, I think this transformation is really about adding to an area that people already want to live in. And I think that's quite different from many other transformation stories. A lot of what gives Bukit Timah its appeal already exists today. The established schools, greenery, connectivity, and mature surroundings. The URA master plan is essentially building on those strengths rather than trying to create a completely new identity. Now, does that automatically make being the first mover a good thing? Well, not necessarily, because some buyers are perfectly happy waiting until everything is completed because they want to see exactly what the finished neighborhood looks like. I think that's a perfectly reasonable approach. While others are comfortable coming in earlier because they like entering at the beginning of a long-term transformation and watching the neighborhood evolve over time. So whether you're buying for your own stay or as an investment, I think the question is ultimately the same. Does the direction this neighborhood is heading make sense to you? And if the long-term vision of Turf City aligns with what you're looking for, then perhaps being an earlier buyer may make sense. But if you rather wait until the precinct is more established, I think that's a perfectly reasonable decision too. Because at the end of the day, property isn't just about being first for the sake of being first. It's about understanding what already exists today, what could change tomorrow, and deciding whether being part of the journey makes sense for you.
2: So Raiden, Darden House would also be the first condominium launch in the Swiss Club landed enclave in over three decades. How do you think, how special do you think is this opportunity, and what makes this location within District 11 so unique?
1: Can I answer that from a slightly different perspective?
3: Sure.
1: So I think for myself, I've always felt that neighborhoods have like their own little personalities, just like people do. So some are like more energetic and more always evolving, while others are a little quieter, a little more reserved, and they're perfectly happy being that way. So to me, the Swiss Club area has always been one of those places. And I still remember the first time that I actually drove through this area as well. So you turn off the main road, the traffic kind of eases up, there are mature trees, landed homes on both sides, and then you suddenly realize that you're still only a short walk away from 6th Avenue MRT. And I actually remember thinking to myself, hang on, that's not what I expected. Because I think in Singapore, when someone tells you that a home is close to an MRT station, I think most of us instinctively picture a much denser, busier environment. And this doesn't really feel like that. And over the years, I've noticed something, that when people talk about this part of Bukit Timah, they rarely start by talking about a condominium or even the landed houses per se. They'll talk about the greenery, the quieter streets, the schools, the cafes that they always stop by, and the little routines that they've built over time. Yeah, I think that says a lot. It reminds us that when people actually choose a home, they're really choosing just four walls. They're choosing a neighborhood, they're choosing a routine, and they're choosing a way of living. So when I heard that this was the first condo launch here in more than 30 years, I actually wasn't really thinking about the number itself. I was actually thinking, okay, maybe that's why this neighborhood still feels like it does. Because neighborhoods don't really develop a strong identity overnight. They earn it over many years. I think that's why this Darden House launch has attracted so much attention, right? Not because 30 years is some magical number, but because it's introducing a new housing option into a neighborhood that people already know and recognize for its own character. And to me, I think that's really the story here.
3: So, Raiden, if we were to look ahead, let's say over the next decade, for example, how much upside could future infrastructure, and of course the Cross Island Line, how much can that bring to this development? What can it do?
1: Yeah, I think one thing that I've noticed is that infrastructure rarely changes a neighborhood overnight, but it changes people's behavior, right? So I think that's quite interesting for me, because take this part of Bukit Timah, for example, residents already have 6th Avenue MRT today. And I think in the future, they'll have an additional one, which is New Turf City MRT Station. And I think the wider master plan also introduces new infrastructure like your parks, community spaces, amenities, and just overall improvements. So I think taken together, those things gradually make a neighborhood feel a bit more connected. And I think that's very interesting because it's less about whether one new MRT really

0: adds a certain percentage to property prices, right? It's more about whether the overall neighborhood becomes a better place to live in. And I think the infrastructure is an important part of the puzzle, which will actually strengthen one of the area's existing fundamentals.
1: So, Raiden, District 11 has traditionally been associated with freehold developments. Do you think buyers will have concerns about Dundon House being a 99-year leasehold project, or has buyer sentiment evolved?
0: I think that's very natural because, after all, District 11 does have a long history of freehold developments. So I think it's only natural that people will compare. And I think what I've noticed over the years is that buyers rarely make decisions based on tenure alone anymore. They make decisions based on trade-offs, right? So I think if you think about it, every home does ask you to sacrifice or give up something, right? Sometimes it's price, size, sometimes it's location, or sometimes it's tenure, right? So I think the real question that people usually ask themselves is, what am I getting in return? I think that's where buyer behavior has actually really changed as well. Today I find that the conversation usually starts somewhere else, and tenure hasn't really disappeared, but it's still part of the conversation, but it's no longer the whole conversation.
2: Okay, so do families now typically place more of a premium on location first then?
0: I think that's safe to say, mostly because in Singapore, location is quite important, especially connectivity, or what I would say is more of convenience. Right, so I think that's what people place a bit more importance on as well.
2: So this would then support long-term demand for any property. In this particular case, we're talking about Dunyan House at Turf City.
0: I would think so. I think sometimes people will naturally gravitate towards how can I get the most value for my house rather than how can I get freehold, for example, or how can I get the best location.
1: So, this project features two distinct collections, the luxury collection and the pinnacle collection, with different layouts and specifications. What type of buyers do you think each collection is targeting?
0: Yeah, so I think the luxury collection really feels like it's designed for the broadest group of buyers. So I think for the luxury collection, they do have 2 bedrooms to 3+ study units. And I can really see it appealing to first-time owners, professionals, or even young couples that actually want a home that's more functional and kind of suits everyday living. And on the other hand, the developers have also done up this pinnacle collection, which I thought was really interesting because I feel like it's kind of aimed at buyers whose housing needs have kind of evolved. So maybe you have outgrown your home, your children are older, or maybe you're working from home more often. Or perhaps you're buying with the mindset that this could be the home that you're staying in for quite a long time. So I think that's why it's interesting because the larger layouts, and they also have fewer units per floor as well. So instead of 8 at the luxury collection, they do have 4 units. So I thought that was quite interesting because it's quite rare to find somewhere where you can have that privacy as well.
2: Dunyan House actually does place quite a strong emphasis on wellness, sustainability, and greenery, including the Greenmark Platinum Super Low Energy Certification. Raiden, are these features becoming genuine purchase considerations today?
0: I think that's a great question, Susan. I actually think that our relationship with our homes has actually changed quite a bit over the past few years. I think ever since COVID, right? So a home used to be somewhere we came back to after work, we had our dinner, watched a bit of TV, and then we went to bed. However, today with work from home becoming a lot more common, I think a lot of us are spending a lot more time at home than we used to. So because of that, I think our expectations have changed as well. And don't get me wrong, I think location and price are still important. Yeah, I don't see that changing anytime soon. But I think people are becoming a lot more aware of things like my outdoor greenery, maybe natural ventilation, outdoor spaces, and whether the home is actually comfortable to spend an entire day in and not just to sleep at night. So I think that is quite interesting. And I think that's why the developer having the green mark is also important because at the same time, we've also become a lot more conscious of the cost of running a home as well, right? So the government recently announced an increase in electricity tariffs and gas tariffs. So I think naturally people are paying a lot more attention to energy efficiency as well. I think that's where something like the Green Mark certification has become a lot more relevant.
1: So let's talk about pricing. Looking at the current indicative pricing, how competitive do you think Dunman House is compared with other residential developments in the Core Central region and Bukit Timah area?
0: Yeah, maybe instead of zooming into the Core Central region and Bukit Timah area first, let's zoom out and see where the market is today, Right, I think if you look around Singapore, we are already seeing new launches in the outside central region in places like Tampines, for example, already achieving around 2,700 PSF. Right, at the same time, of course, you do see your recent government land sales in the core central region have continued to move upwards. Right, so if you take the Peck Hay Road site in Newton, for example, based on the land price, I think many analysts actually expect eventual launch prices to be somewhere around 3,005 to 3,008 PSF. Right, so I think, of course, that's only one part of the picture. Buyers won't just be comparing Dunearn House to other new launches or recent land sales. They'll also compare it with nearby resale projects. And I think that's probably where nearby projects like Fourth Avenue Residences come into the picture as well. It's also a relatively new 99-year development. The only TOP in 2023, for example, just 3 years ago. And we've already seen transactions around the 2,850 PSF mark. So I think when you put those reference points together, that's where the conversation comes a bit more interesting, right? Because you're looking at a brand new launch that's entering the market from about 2,799 PSF, while nearby resale projects have already crossed that level, right? So I think pricing only becomes meaningful when you understand it in context as well. So not just what a property costs, but also what the same budget could buy you, right? So I think buyers are a lot more conscious of, okay, with that same pricing, what can I get? Does Dunearn House still make the sense, still make the most sense for me? I think that's how they make their decisions.
2: Raiden, as the first launch in a new precinct, although the area isn't new, but it is the first launch in this whole Turf City area, buyers will be investing in a place that is still undergoing transformation. So let's talk about the key opportunities and the potential risks that purchasers should keep in mind.
0: Yeah, I think the opportunity here is probably easier to see, right? You're buying to a location that already has many of the fundamentals that people look for today. You have the established Bukit Timah address. You already have the existing MRT station in Sixth Avenue. You have well-known schools and a mature neighborhood. And on top of that, you'll probably see new homes, parks, community spaces, and improved connectivity being introduced over time as well. Of course, that being said, transformation does come with uncertainty. Right, so I think the neighborhood won't look the same 5 or 10 years from now. Construction will happen, your plans may evolve, and the pace of development may be different from what people expect. Right, so I think that's something that buyers should go into with their eyes open. And sometimes we talk about master plans as though they're like promises, but I think I see them more as like a roadmap. Right, so they tell us the direction that the place is moving in, but they don't tell us exactly how every part of that small little journey will unfold. Right, so I think the best approach is really just to appreciate both sides of the story where you recognize the potential as well as you acknowledge the uncertainty that will come with transformation as well.
1: So, taking everything into account, the location, master plan, pricing, amenities, and future transformation, who do you think Dunearn House is best suited for? Do you think this project is best for owner-occupiers, investors, or multi-generational families?
0: Yeah, I think the same project can appeal to very different buyers for the very different reasons, right? So an owner-occupier may look at the schools, the neighborhood, and ask, can I actually see my family living here for like the next 10 years? While the investor, I think they might look at the same project and think about the long-term transformation of the project, right? Or even new connectivity or even future demand as well, right? So I think they're all looking at the same development, but they're looking at it from different lenses as well, right? So what the buyers probably have in common in this case is that they're taking a very longer-term view. Right, so many of the qualities that we've talked about today, like the schools, connectivity, future transformation, are actually things that people tend to appreciate, I think more over time than on day one itself. Right, so I think the more defining characteristic is just whether are you taking a long-term view for this? And if you are, I can see why this project would naturally come onto their shortlist as well. I think that's probably the fairest way to think about a project like this.
2: Right. And I guess if you move in there, aside from first mover advantage that we began talking about right at the beginning of our conversation, we have to also acknowledge this is a work in progress and we have to look further down the road, maybe 5 to 10 years even, Raiden.
0: Exactly.
2: Raiden Tan is Senior Associate Director, PropNex Realty Private Limited, talking to us about Dunearn House, which is being marketed as the first private residential launch in the Bukit Timah Turf City Master Plan. Raiden, thank you very much for joining us today.
0: Thank you so much for having me. It was a pleasure being here. Thanks, Felicia. Thanks, Susan.
2: Thank you. We take a break now for the news, but when we come back, we're going to look at resale condos. Are they taking longer to sell? And if they are, is the market really slowing? Or are buyers simply becoming more selective? This conversation after the news.
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19: It's 12:30. Good afternoon. I'm Justine Moss. The US military says it has launched new strikes on Iran after it struck a container ship on the Strait of Hormuz. Tehran earlier announced the closure of the strategic waterway after firing what it described as warning shots at a vessel it said was using an unauthorized route. But US Central Command says a Cyprus-flagged container ship suffered significant engine room damage and one crew member is missing. The latest escalation comes after both sides exchanged public threats. CNA's Pocock Ng has more.
20: Iran's new supreme leader, Mojtaba Khamenei, vowed revenge for the killing of his father and predecessor, Ali Khamenei. He said Tehran had compiled a list of individuals to be targeted. US President Donald Trump warned that if Iran tried to assassinate him, America would respond with what he described as, quote, 1,000 missiles locked and loaded. Tehran is threatening to abandon the Memorandum of Understanding if Washington continues to violate its obligations. Now, even so, mediators are working to bring both sides back to the negotiating table. The Strait of Hormuz remains a major point of tension. Iran said Foreign Minister Abbas Araghchi and his Omani counterpart discussed ways to ensure the safe passage of ships through the Strait of Hormuz. CNN, citing a source, reports Oman has proposed to manage traffic through two separately controlled routes, though the plan has yet to be finalized.
19: At least 15 people have been killed after a speedboat carrying Indian tourists capsized off Vietnam's Phu Quoc Island. The Indian embassy in Vietnam says the incident happened yesterday afternoon. State media say the boat was carrying 32 Indian tourists along with three crew members and one attendant. Search and rescue operations are continuing while authorities investigate what caused the vessel to overturn. Initial assessments suggest strong winds and high waves may be to blame. Families of the victims are urging officials to provide support and help to bring their loved ones home. Tourist guides in Singapore who once led busloads of visitors are now seeing fewer tour opportunities as travel habits change. From AI-generated itineraries to social media recommendations, more travellers are choosing to explore Singapore on their own, prompting guides to adapt by moving beyond traditional tours. CNA's Beatrice Yap speaks with Wyman Poon, president of the Society of Tourist Guides Singapore, to find out more.
1: For the past 10 years, Jack Zhao has been introducing visitors to Singapore, sharing its history, culture and food. But the job has changed dramatically. Gone are the days of large tour groups arriving on coaches. Today's travellers are increasingly planning their own itineraries using social media and more recently, AI.
21: Now we have to change because the big tour group is lesser and lesser because the consumer's behaviour changed. We can use an old method to do the new package. It's no way. It's difficult to survive. Now it's more competing the market. You still have so many young tourists and more energetic, more knowledgeable, better than us.
1: The shift has been felt across the industry, especially among Mandarin-speaking guides.
22: Anecdotal reports, roughly about 50%, as high as 50%. In fact, yesterday I was talking to two tourist guides. One told me that in the month of June, 70% drop. In the month of May, 40%. That's an English tourist guide. For the Mandarin-speaking one, however, he told me the number is 80% drop in June and 50% in May. So that's a huge drop. And the Mandarin-speaking guys are more heavily affected.
1: To keep up with changing travel habits, Jack has reinvented the way he works. Today, he offers more personalized and niche experiences, from cycling tours to heritage walks and night tours. His personal favorite, private food experiences, through Kampong Glam, Little India and Chinatown, which he says is the quickest way to connect people. And while algorithms can suggest where to eat, he believes they can't replace what makes a great guide.
21: Yes, we have the human touch, personal walk, side by side. So we mingle with the tourists very fast, very soon, and very effectively. And eventually, I will share my personal story, and the tourists will share their own story with us. So we become the friends and the very good friends.
1: The Singapore Tourism Board adds that technology isn't replacing tourist guides, but giving them new tools to create more authentic and immersive experiences.
22: The main challenge is that now, because the traditional package tours are on the downside, many of them do not have enough jobs to go around, and so they have to resort to their own social media and their own personal experience and the natural market to market themselves.
1: To help the 4,000 licensed guides stay competitive, STB has updated its training framework, encouraging them to build skills in areas such as storytelling, social media marketing, and generative AI, so they can continue meeting the evolving expectations of today's travellers.
19: And that's the news on CNA 938. I'm Justine Moss. Headlines anytime on CNA 938 and CNA.asia. Coming up to 12:36, let's have another look at the roads for you before we bring you open house once again. There's been an accident on PIE towards Changi just after the KJE. Avoid lane 2. Some roadworks tell you about in the KPE tunnel towards the TPE at the PIE exit. Also some roadworks on the TPE towards the PIE after the PIE Tuas exit, avoid lane 4. And some roadworks on the MCE towards the AYE just after Keppel Road, avoid lane 1.
23: Welcome back to Open House. I'm Susan Ng, together with Felicia Tan from 99.co. Resale condos is what we want to look at in this part of the program. Are they moving slower in the market today, or are buyers simply becoming more selective, hence the longer time for the condos to be sold, resale condos that we're looking at today? So we're going to look at the resale market, who's holding the advantage and perhaps, and what buyers and sellers should watch for in the months ahead. Joining us for this conversation is Eugene Lim, Key Executive Officer with ERA Realty Network Private Limited. Eugene, thank you very much for making time.
24: Hi, Susan. Hi, Felicia. Thank you for having me on the show again.
23: Very good of you to join us again as well, Eugene. So, recent reports have suggested that resale condos are taking a longer time to sell. Is this a broad market trend, Eugene, or is it confined to only certain segments of the market and certain areas?
0: Well, these are broad market trends and based on overall statistics. But if we narrow it down, generally, you find that the resale market, because they cater largely to buyers, and the majority of them are buying for their own occupation, so you find that they will take some time to look for something that fits their bill. So generally, we notice that condominiums near MRT stations or amenities tend to sell faster than the condominiums that are not near. Demand also increases further if we're looking at freehold and also for those leasehold properties with a lengthy unexpired lease. Older condominiums or those with less favorable locational attributes, they do take a slightly longer to sell. And of course, the most important thing is the pricing. Sellers who are set unrealistic asking prices may take longer to sell, and also actually they're actually helping their neighbors who are more realistically priced to sell their properties.
23: Okay.
2: So compared to the post-pandemic property boom that we have observed, how has buyer behavior changed in today's resale condominium market?
0: I think in today's market, generally, we notice that by and large, buyers with more urgent housing needs, that means they really need to buy something or need to move into something, they are very active and ready to purchase the property that fits their criteria. However, of late, some home buyers have become more cautious, largely due to the, a lot of negative news that they may have read in the media, and also they may perceive that it's a good time to be more cautious, but it's a matter of perception. So these buyers, they are generally more cautious, take a little bit more time to view their properties and to calculate the sums, because prices today are generally higher than before. So they're taking their time to make a decision, and that's why you see a slowdown in the number of transactions. Not that they are not buying, but they do take a little longer to work out their sums.
23: Okay, so aside from working out their sums, Eugene, what else is causing buyers to pause, rethink, look around a lot more? Could it be they're simply spoilt for choice, or is it, as you've alluded to, that prices have also gone up?
0: It's a combination of factors. So, okay. Lash, you are right. They're spoilt for choice. Today, if you are a home buyer and you have a certain budget, you basically have a lot to choose from, whether it's a new condo launch or is a newer resale condo, or even for certain home buyers, an old resale condo. So there's quite a lot to look around. They would, of course, because there are so many properties to look at, so they do take a longer time to viewing and evaluating the various options. Today's home buyers, they are quite a realistic lot and very cautious and prudent. Very few people buy on impulse. So they will evaluate their options carefully, do their sums before they commit.
2: So will you say that resale condos are facing stronger competition with more new condominium launches entering the market as well?
0: Yes, in a way. In a sense that new condos, because they are of the typically the latest design, and they also have very nice landscaping and lifestyle features, so they do grab quite a lot of headline attention, especially to home buyers who are looking to buy something for their own stay. Having said that, I think it also depends on the urgency of the home buyers' needs. Those that are don't have urgent housing needs now, they are prepared to be looking at new launch condos, largely because it also is easier on their so-called wallet. Because new launch condos is by progressive payment according to the construction stage. So the loan installment will not, your loan drawdown will not be the full amount yet. It will be progressive over the construction period of the project. So it's easier on the payment. However, those with urgent housing needs, they will just go straight for the resale condo. I need a place to stay. I'm selling my house. I just sold my house. So I need to find a place to stay. And there are, while there are many options in the new launch condos, it does not able to fit their timeline unless they are prepared to rent first and then buy later. And then,
23: I mean, are all resale condominiums equally affected, Eugene? Are there those that are still selling relatively quickly despite the overall slowdown?
0: Okay, so we noticed that for resale condos, those that are larger in size, for example, a few hundred units with many kinds of facilities, a lot of swimming pools and all that, these have more facilities, better lifestyle features. They do attract a lot more buyers, both home buyers buying for their own stay as well as people who are looking to buy to rent out. At the end of the day, those that are looking to rent out, you find that tenants are attracted by these facilities. Mm-hmm. And if your condo has all these features, it is easier to rent out. Another important point to look at is locational attributes. By and large, majority of those that nowadays increasingly more and more people rely on the MRT, and our MRT network is very comprehensive. And so those locations that are near MRT station within walking distance, a short walking distance to the MRT stations will find a better response. And also, I think it is a known fact that when there are new launches in the area, the new project launch, it does create a lot of excitement and visibility in the location where the new launch is taking place. So home buyers who are buying for their own stay, they generally will take the opportunity to compare the new condo versus the resale condo in the area. And by and large, sometimes they do end up buying the new launch because they are able to wait and the features are more attractive. But there's also a certain percentage that will buy the resale condo because largely it's in the same location, but I get it at a cheaper price compared to the new launch.
23: Okay, let's talk about interest rates, Eugene. They've eased somewhat compared to their recent peaks, but then there's global economic uncertainty to contend with, and that could remain still for some time. How are these conditions shaped by confidence in the resale condominium market?
0: Okay, so let's look at global uncertainty first. Okay. While there's a lot of so-called news that is evolving at almost every day, and it does cause some concerns. By and large, Singapore's economy and our state of affairs in our country remains resilient, and we're doing quite okay in view of the current climate. So while it does causes uncertainty to some, I think by and large, we are quietly confident that Singapore will continue to be a safe haven and will do well in the current climate. Now, the easing of interest rates has a lot, in fact, helped the property market a lot by making loans simply more affordable and our monthly loan payments lower compared to the past. So it has a lot, I would say it has largely helped with the push factor as far as more those people who were sitting in the on the fence, thinking whether they should buy now or buy later. Because interest rates now is significantly lower than before. And there's actually, if you do the monthly calculations, it's quite a significant difference. Mm-hmm. So by and large, if we look at resale market, also it also boils down to whether it's urgent or not, right? So those people who have more urgent needs, they will just go straight for the resale market rather than buying a new launch condo.
23: Okay.
2: So despite slower transaction volumes, resale condominium prices have generally remained resilient. Why haven't sellers lowered their expectations more significantly, you think?
0: I think if you are a seller today, I think first question you ask yourself, am I under any pressure to cut price? Answer is no, because the market is still rising, right? And most resale sellers, they take their lead from watching the new launch market. So new launch market prices are still going up, okay? And generally, if you have a new launch in your locality, it does in general raise the benchmark price in the location, and also as a result, indirect result, it also actually raises the resale asking prices in the area. All right. Even though there's still a gap between resale and private, but by and large, if new launch prices are going up in your area, then resale prices will go up. Another important factor is that for sellers who are contemplating selling their resale property, they always look at replacement costs. So if I were to sell my house today, I need to buy something. Mm. And the replacement cost is also not cheap today. So that's why as a result, the having to buy another property at the current price level inevitably causes most sellers to hold firm their price, rather than cut significantly.
23: Okay, but Eugene, let's look beyond pricing. What are some practical steps sellers can take to improve their chances of securing a sale in today's slower resale market?
0: So at the end of the day, you're trying to appeal to a person who is trying to look for his next home. So most home buyers, they are visual by nature. Mm. I mean, price aside, they look at the aesthetics. So therefore, the house has to be in a ready to sell condition. That means if it is an old house, it tend to be cluttered. Mm. So the most practical and cheapest way is to declutter your house. You have to make sure that it looks neat and tidy, so that, I mean, people understand that they are buying a resale property, it's not brand new, but at least it should look neat and tidy. And this before any viewing, right? And minor repairs, especially for older properties, some of them, they have a visible so-called things that need to be repaired. So touch up here and there, make sure that the visible faults are rectified. At the end of the day, also sometimes a house, how fast it sells, right? How fast it can sell depends on the marketing agent. So you need to work with a good agent, all right, who will put in his fair share of effort to ensure that your house looks the best and looks and is able to be visible to as many potential home buyers as possible. The whole idea is to get the house, get the most traffic through the house in as early as possible. So the first month of marketing must be an all-out effort to make sure that as many potential buyers see the house as possible, so that you can get the best possible price for your house.
2: Mm. So do you think we are seeing differences across market segments? For example, you know, between the CCR called Central Region, the rest of Central Region, RCR, and outside Central Region, OCR, in terms of how quickly resale condos are selling?
0: Okay, so in general, the OCR, which is the suburban region, this is the locations where the majority of the so-called mass market or entry-level condominiums are located. So it is a logical so-called progression for especially home buyers that are upgrading from HDB flats. So they are familiar with most of these locations, which is tend to be in the suburban near HDB locations. And also because compared to other locations, OCR condos are generally more affordable compared to the rest. So you will probably see more transactions, more resale transactions in the OCR region. And also the OCR is large, a huge base. That's why you see more transactions. Now, having said that, the city fringe locations are also popular, especially for home buyers who are more city folks. All right. So, for example, they work in the city area, or they just prefer a city feel, look and feel, rather than a suburban location. And also for those who are looking to buy and rent out, the city fringe remains quite popular, especially amongst tenants. And they therefore, for RCR properties, they have more investors also looking at this kind of location. For CCR, it's a very niche market. I think majority, largely because it's a high price point, and therefore, while there are both home buyers buying for own stay as well as those that are buying for investment, the market pool of buyers are significantly lower, largely due to the price point.
2: And also looking ahead to the second half of 2026, with newer HDBs reaching their minimum occupation period or MOP, and around 18 new private residential projects expected to launch, do you expect resale condos to face even greater competition, or will demand remain resilient?
0: If we look at home buyers who are set on buying private property or upgrading to private property, and they need the property quite urgently, not able to wait, then resale condo is still the way to go. All right. And they are ready and willing, just need to find the right fit for them. Now, of course, MOP flats are new, all right, and have a significant number of years of lease left. So they do appeal to home buyers who, for example, who are just sitting on the budget fence. What I mean by that? So, for example, if your budget is less than 2 million in today's context, then you have rather limited options in the private resale market. Okay. So, for example, if you want to buy something, then you may be restricted to the older condos in suburban locations. But with the same $1 million budget, you could well possibly buy a very well-located HDB flat and that has just MOP and is in a prime location or a very central location. So it all depends on what the home buyer wants. Yeah.
23: So if we were to look ahead, Eugene, and look at resale condominiums, perhaps in the mid to longer term, what do you think could happen, all things being equal? If we look at market conditions, we look at global economic uncertainty and things like that, could all of this improve in the coming months or even years so that the resale market is a little bit more buoyant than it is now?
0: Okay, in general, the Singaporean home buyer is very, is quietly confident.
23: Okay.
0: So while there are challenges and headwinds and the news that we read in the media, I think most people in Singapore are calm about the environment. And we are well informed of what is happening and what is going forward. I think at the end of the day, it all remains to be seen. I mean, you all see that at the end of the day, what is what you want. So for those that are looking to so-called even upgrade or buy or build their financial wealth from buying properties. So a lot of people now today buy new launches, not only people with families, but also singles, also dual income, no kids, largely because new launches have offered these what you call progressive payment. So in the next couple of months, there are quite a number of new launches coming up. We will probably expect to see a steady stream. In fact, demand continues to be quite resilient and robust. As far as the resale market is concerned, in the coming months, again, based on what we have discussed, it's largely also a factor of new launch. So new launch also bring visibility and excitement to the area. And also for people who are looking to compare and based on their budget and preference and also timeline, some of them will inevitably take note of the resale and end up in the resale market. And especially those that are perhaps looking for larger spaces without having to pay significantly more, then the older resale units do offer more space for their lifestyle needs.
23: Eugene, got to thank you very much for your insights as we talk today about resale condos in today's market. Thank you very much for your time. Appreciate it.
0: Thank you. Thank you, everyone, for having me on the show.
23: Eugene Lim is Key Executive Officer with ERA Realty Network Private Limited. And that's it for Open House today. You can find more property news and reviews on www.99.co. If you've missed an episode, want to listen again, podcasts are available on the Me Listen app. I'm Susan Ng, together with Felicia Tan from 99.co. Thank you very much for joining us today.
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26: Now, the best of your Singapore weekend with Susana. For her work championing mental wellness and peer support, she received her school service award. We then hear stories, traditions and flavours of the Nusantara that continue to shape Singapore's rich culinary identity, one that is served in one of our most historic buildings, and uncover Kuala Lumpur's hidden corners and neighbourhood gems. These stories after the news.
19: It's 1 o'clock. Good afternoon. I'm Justine Moss. Typhoon Barvi has swept through eastern China, leaving streets flooded and uprooting trees in its wake after making 2 landfalls just before midnight. Barvi came ashore in Zhejiang province, packing winds of up to 144 kilometres an hour, equivalent to a Category 1 hurricane. The storm is weakening as it moves inland, but authorities are warning of continued heavy rain, flash floods and overflowing rivers. Some 1.7 million people were evacuated before the storm struck, while schools, businesses and transport services were suspended. More than 400 flights and dozens of train services have been cancelled. There were no immediate reports of casualties as officials assess the damage. Further north, torrential rain has triggered the evacuation of tens of thousands of people across major cities, including Beijing and Shanghai. Before reaching China, Barvi swept through northern Taiwan and Japan's remote southwestern islands, leaving tens of thousands of households without power. Barvi is the second typhoon to hit China in just over a week after Maysak left at least 39 people dead across southern and central parts of the country. Our senior correspondent, Tan Yuguan, explains how Barvi compares with previous storms that hit eastern China.
5: One of the most useful comparison is with Babinka, Typhoon Babinka, which hit Shanghai in 2024. Babinka was sharper and stronger direct hit event. It made landfall in Shanghai's Pudong area at around force 14, the strongest typhoon to hit Shanghai since 1949. Bavi is different. Remember, Bavi's force is one grade lower. Bavi's risks come from the size. The rain and cloud shield is roughly twice the area of France. So this is less a single city strike. It's more of a multi-province weather event. Wenzhou at the landfall zone has a red typhoon warning, the highest warning. But Shanghai also has a yellow typhoon warning, raised from blue just this morning. Meanwhile, Jiangsu province also on alert, with cities like Nanjing and Suzhou expecting strong gusts. This especially as the forecasted path of the typhoon drifted eastwards towards Nanjing and away from Hefei in Anhui, which surprisingly is now only seeing a drizzle but no strong winds. But parts of southern and eastern Anhui could see very heavy rainfall. What's more, we have reports that the rain footprint goes as far north as the capital Beijing and even to the Heilongjiang province on the Russian border, where Harbin city is. Now, official reports say that's because Bavi's outer moisture is being carried north, combining with cold air, raising the flood risks in the parts north and northeast of northeastern China. So Babinka was stronger at the core, Bavi is weaker but broader, its wind and rain footprint stretching further away. So in short, Babinka hits harder but Bavi reaches wider.
19: Floods and landslides triggered by days of torrential monsoon rain have killed at least 44 people in Bangladesh. More than 1 million people are stranded, with the country's southeastern region the worst affected. Power outages, damaged roads and broken communication links have slowed rescue and relief efforts. Authorities are ferrying food, drinking water, medicines and other essential supplies by boat to isolated communities. Washed out roads and damaged bridges have made it difficult for aid workers to reach some of the hardest hit communities. The heavy rain also triggered landslides in Rohingya refugee camps in Cox's Bazar earlier this week, killing 16 refugees, including women and children. More than 1 million Rohingya refugees live in the camps, where makeshift shelters on steep deforested hillsides are especially vulnerable during the monsoon season. Well, elsewhere in Asia, South Korea has issued its first ever emergency heatwave warning under a new alert system introduced this year. This follows scorching temperatures that gripped the nation yesterday. The mercury levels in the southeast climbed to as high as 39.9 degrees Celsius. The state weather agency says the hot and humid conditions are expected to persist. A heatwave advisory is issued when the maximum apparent temperature is expected to remain above 33 degrees Celsius for two or more days. Millions are also baking under intense heat in Europe this weekend. High temperatures have forced the early closure of landmarks in France, including the Eiffel Tower and the Louvre. The Tour de France cycling competition has also shortened a stage for the first time in its history due to the heat. France is under the highest heat alert level this weekend, in the third heat wave to hit the country since May. Its government is facing a barrage of criticism, accused of being unprepared for the extreme weather. The intense heat has sparked wildfires across the continent. French President Emmanuel Macron called for vigilance, warning 9 out of 10 fires are due to human activity. However, there was some positive news out of Spain, which announced its firefighters have gained the upper hand on a blaze that killed 12 people. The authorities suspect the wildfire began when a power line broke in the extreme heat, exceeding 40 degrees Celsius in recent weeks. President Tharman Shanmugaratnam will make his first state visit to Malaysia from today until the 15th of July. During the visit, Mr. Tharman will have meetings in Kuala Lumpur and Selangor. And in Kuala Lumpur, he will call on Malaysia's King Sultan Ibrahim and receive a call by Prime Minister Anwar Ibrahim. Mr. Tharman will also meet business leaders and attend a reception hosted for Singaporeans living in Malaysia. In Selangor, President Tharman will have an audience with the royal family and meet state leaders. Tourist guides in Singapore who once led busloads of visitors are now seeing fewer tour opportunities as travel habits change. From AI-generated itineraries to social media recommendations, more travellers are choosing to explore Singapore on their own, prompting guides to adapt by moving beyond traditional tours. CNA's Beatrice Yap speaks with Wyman Poon, president of the Society of Tourist Guides Singapore, to find out more.
1: For the past 10 years, Jack Zhao has been introducing visitors to Singapore, sharing its history, culture, and food. But the job has changed dramatically. Gone are the days of large tour groups arriving on coaches. Today's travellers are increasingly planning their own itineraries using social media and, more recently, AI.
21: Now we have to change because the big tour group is lesser and lesser because the consumers' behavior changed. We cannot use an old method to do the new package. It's no way. It's difficult to survive. Now it's more competing the market. You still have so many young tourists and more energetic, more knowledgeable, better than us.
1: The shift has been felt across the industry, especially among Mandarin-speaking guides.
22: Anecdotal reports, roughly about 50%, as high as 50%. In fact, yesterday I was talking to two tourist guides. One told me that in the month of June, 70% drop. In the month of May, 40%. That's an English tourist guide. For the Mandarin-speaking one, however, he told me the number is 80% drop in June and 50% in May. So that's a huge drop. And the Mandarin-speaking guys are more heavily affected.
1: To keep up with changing travel habits, Jack has reinvented the way he works. Today, he offers more personalized and niche experiences, from cycling tours to heritage walks and night tours. His personal favorite, private food experiences through Kampong Glam, Little India and Chinatown, which he says is the quickest way to connect people. And while algorithms can suggest where to eat, he believes they can't replace what makes a great guide.
21: Yes, we have the human touch, personal walk, side by side. So we mingle with the tourists very fast, very soon, and very effectively. And eventually, I will share my personal story, and the tourists will share their own story with us. So we become the friends and the very good friends.
1: The Singapore Tourism Board adds that technology isn't replacing tourist guides, but giving them new tools to create more authentic and immersive experiences.
22: The main challenge is that now, because the traditional package tours are on the downside, many of them do not have enough jobs to go around, and so they have to resort to their own social media and their own personal experience and the natural market to market themselves.
1: To help the 4,000 licensed guides stay competitive, STB has updated its training framework, encouraging them to build skills in areas such as storytelling, social media marketing, and generative AI, so they can continue meeting the evolving expectations of today's travellers.
19: 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I'm Justine Moss. Headlines anytime on CNA 938 and CNA.Asia. Coming up to 10 minutes past 1 o'clock, let's have another look at the roads and also the weather for the rest of this Sunday for you. To the roads, first of all, there's been an accident on the PIE towards Changi just after the KJE, avoid lane 2. We have some roadworks still in the KPE tunnel towards the TPE at the PIE exit. Roadworks also on the SLE towards the BKE after Woodlands Avenue 2 and also on the CTE towards the AYE after Brattle Road. Let's go to the weather now, and very wet across most of Singapore except the eastern part at the moment. Today's temperature range 25 to 33 degrees Celsius, relative humidity 60 to 95%.
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8: Welcome and thank you very much for joining me today. I'm Susan Ng. The Temasek Student Excellence Award 2026 recognized more than 1,600 students and coaches for their achievements and contributions. Now, one of this year's recipients is Alydia Tay, a psychology studies graduate whose passion for supporting others has shaped much of her student journey. From leading mental wellness initiatives to building peer support networks on campus, she has spent the past few years helping fellow students feel seen, heard and supported.
9: For me, I think what mainly shaped the way I view empathy is actually my experience in Temasek Polytechnic. So in secondary school, I was a peer support leader, but who I interacted with was mainly my classmates and my cohort mates. But coming to TP, I experienced a very different environment compared to when I was in secondary school. So it's like the campus and the student body is much bigger and student life is more vibrant. We have many co-curricular activities and I got to meet people from different backgrounds as well. So I interacted with people from different backgrounds with different perspectives and experiences. So it really helped me learn how to communicate with diverse groups of individuals, you know, and it made me realize that actually empathy isn't like a one-size-fits-all option. It's not just like speaking to the same kind of people, but, you know, just different kinds of conversations sometimes. But it's really people with different backgrounds, people with different opinions and ideas from you. So I actually found that it's really important to listen and understand the range of experiences that they might have and create a space where they feel seen and heard. So that's what empathy is really all about to me after how I stepped out of my comfort zone and interacted with people with different experiences from me.
23: Yeah, and everyone is different, isn't it? And each of them would require something different from you, Lydia.
9: Yeah. So, so over time, I learned how to be more intentionally present for people because we really need to actively listen out for their experiences and ideas and also validate how they feel.

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1: With a sufficient amount of skills to really help her and bring her and really walk her through her challenges and be there for her. And I felt that at that point in time, I was only focused on trying to cheer people up. I was only focused on happiness. But what I really missed out was the part where we have to validate and really hear them out, be a listening ear for them to share about their emotions. So it was one of the key reasons why I decided to pursue psychology studies at TP, because at TP, I feel like I'll be equipped with a broad foundation in the study of not only human behavior, but also cognitive processes. So in our daily life, we can really implement this knowledge and be mindful of how we communicate and interact with others.
2: Mm.
1: And one reason why I chose TP was that TP, the psychology course, is more in-depth. So we learn about research, whereas compared to other courses, it's a little bit more broad. We have different aspects of psychology. And I felt that broad versus depth, I really want to go for depth.
2: Mm.
1: So even though the school was an hour away and I had to wake up really early for school, I felt that it was worth it because it's something that I was really passionate and interested about. So I just decided to go for it.
2: Okay, so having the theory is one thing, and then going out to practice it, that's a different thing altogether, isn't it, Lydia? Because in school, at TP, you joined your peer supporters in action group, and eventually you became the group's president as well. So I want to talk about that a little bit, yeah? Mm-hmm. What did that journey teach you about leadership, what you do on the ground, versus what you're learning in the classroom and things you couldn't have learned in the classroom?
1: My biggest takeaway from my leadership journey was confidence. So having the ability to speak up and express my ideas and having the confidence to really step out and lead not only myself, but lead a team and really hear everyone out. I think this experience is something that I couldn't have gotten in the classroom. And in fact, when I was in year one in polytechnic, I was actually a very reserved individual. So in group projects, I will always be that follower. Whoever wants to be the leader, sure, you can be the group leader. I will just, go along, go with the flow. Whoever wants to contribute or step out as the leader, I'll give them the chance to do it because I didn't really have that much confidence in myself. But when I was given the opportunity to be the president, it felt something really daunting. I've never done this before, stepping up to be a leader. If I don't really have that confidence to step up in a small group project. What makes me think I can do it in like a co-curricular activity where we have events and all that. But I think over time it shaped me to be a really more communicative individual. I'm not someone who can express myself in words, but I think pushing myself out of that comfort zone to step up as the president, it pushed me to be more adaptable, more empathetic, and more communicative, because like I previously mentioned, we have different groups of people with different backgrounds. So being able to hear them out, and even though we have different opinions, we all have a shared goal. So how do we compromise and even combine our aspirations to reach that one vision for the interest group? Yeah, so it's all about being communicative and expressing yourself.
2: And so with your journey with this particular group, what did you discover about what people actually need when they're having a tough time? Because what I think I need may be very different from what you think I need.
1: Actually, we all think that when someone is feeling down, when someone's feeling upset, what they need is like advice. We need to help them solve their problems because, we have so many challenges we face. So how can you help someone eliminate those problems? But actually, the first step is to actually hear them out. So it can be things like conversations, it can be things like a simple, how are you feeling today? Just hear them out and listen for what they have to say. Because more often than not, most people, they don't need advice, they don't need solutions, they just need someone to have

0: They just need someone to be there to listen to them. They need a listening ear. And I feel that when you're able to express your feelings, express your thoughts, you will eventually feel better, even though you might not have a solution yet. But just being able to share it or vent it out, it really helps someone feel a lot better. So
1: Yeah.
0: that's what I felt. You don't really have to give advice, just be there to listen.
1: Yeah, and then sometimes we forget that on a daily basis, don't we, Lydia? We think we have to listen to solve problems, but sometimes people we come across kind of just say, "Hey, Lydia, can you just hear me out?" And then that person goes away feeling a lot better. I do want to talk about some of your achievements, one of which was leading World Mental Health Week, and this was in 2024. This was your biggest project. Was there a particular conversation, maybe, or a particular interaction during that week that reminded you of the importance of the work that you were doing, particularly in the mental health space?
0: I think it wasn't really like a particular interaction, but more of an accumulation of various interactions I had with the people. So I think the most memorable aspect of this whole event was really the people, be it the team that helped me, was on the same organizing team as me, or the team of volunteers, the team of event helpers that we had, or even the participants. So all these people really reminded me of why this work matters, because seeing them being so involved in the event itself, be it as a volunteer or as a participant who took away meaningful insights from the event, I felt like no matter how difficult the planning process was, we spent 3 months on it. It was really a lot of long nights and tough conversations. But being able to see everyone enjoy the process and people take away meaningful experience from it really reminded me that TPD's culture of care is built on people. So it's really about the community that cares and checks in and letting everyone know that support is always available. And one of the most memorable parts of the event was seeing my friends show up for me. I think that was a really timely reminder that even though I'm here to support people, I also need their own support system myself. So they showed up for me as volunteers, as event helpers, even though they're not people who really actively involve themselves in co-curricular activities. But seeing them show up and support for me and support me through all the difficult planning processes and the event itself, it really reminded me that sometimes all we need is a support system that shows up for us.
1: And sometimes we forget that as well. One mother said to me in a recent conversation, we just need to be present. We don't need to always be doing all the time. But I have to say, though, Lydia, mental health is not an easy topic to talk about. There are people who will not open up, cannot open up, feel they should not open up. How do you create that safe space for people to want to speak with you about anything, particularly issues relating to their mental well-being?
0: I think it's important to remember that peer support, is actually a form of informal support in the mental health space. So we're not really trained to provide professional advice. We are not trained professionals. So we're just here to listen out to people and really be there for them, validate and affirm their experiences. So this is something that we try to strive for, because what we want to do is to create a casual and safe space. Some people might not be really comfortable with trained professionals from the get-go. So what we are here is to create a more comfortable space for them to really open up about their emotions. But some people might feel like it's really tough to open up to someone I don't even know. Like I don't even know you, but okay, I know you're a peer supporter, but how do I talk about my emotions with someone I haven't even met?
1: Yeah, and it's about
0: But I think it
1: trust.
0: really,
1: Lydia, it's
0: it's
1: about
0: about
1: trust,
0: trust.
1: yeah.
0: So yeah, to create that trust, it really takes time and effort. But I think the starting point is really a conversation. So it can be things like, how was your day, or how are you feeling nowadays? It doesn't have to be like, oh, what problems are you facing in your life right now? It might always start with like casual check-in conversation. Yeah, then easing into the topic and not really forcing them.
1: And I think in the busyness of life, and you're becoming very busy in your personal life as well, in life, we sometimes forget it's the little things that count. It's the little moments that people remember. So fast forward till today, you've graduated. You've moved now into youth development work with the Halogen Foundation Singapore, I understand. If you were to look back, how much of who you are today was shaped by the experiences that you had of serving and supporting your peers at Temasek Polytechnic?
0: I think my experience in Temasek Polytechnic, it was mainly grounded in a lot of empathy. So interacting with many people, the core value that I always try to uphold will be empathy, no matter who I'm interacting with. So this also brings me to my role in Halogen, where I was a research intern actually. So part of my role required me to conduct youth development research, but I was also responsible for programs in different schools. So I got onto different schools to train and facilitate programs. So there was one program that we do for underserved students. So these students, sometimes they might face a little more challenges in different aspects of lives, like academics or even like personal matters. So sometimes they might have experiences that, they might want to share with us, more emotional experiences. And I think having that empathy in me, being able to interact with people with like that empathy, being able to listen out actively for their experiences, how they're feeling, I think it really helped me a lot because I was able to, provide a safe space for the youths I meet to share about their experiences. It might not be about the program, but really just for them to talk about anything that they want to share, and help them feel that there's someone there to support them.
1: And receiving the service award from TP recently is a significant milestone indeed. It's a recognition of years that you've spent, yeah, supporting other people whilst you were in school. I want to talk about two things here very quickly before we wrap our conversation. What does the award mean to you and the impact that you hope to make?
0: Firstly, the award, it doesn't mean, it means more of like a self-development growth kind of award, more than an achievement or like number of events I've done kind of award. So for me, it's really about the confidence. Like I previously mentioned, I was really reserved in secondary school in year one of polytechnic, but seeing how I've grown from someone who doesn't even step up during group projects, doesn't even want to speak to my class. I think, yeah, it's really about the confidence I've built in interacting with people, in sharing about my thoughts and ideas, and being able to lead a team confidently.
1: And that's Alidia Tay, Service Award recipient, Temasek Student Excellence Awards 2026. You can get information on programs at Temasek Polytechnic on their website, www.tp.edu.sg. Now, after the news, we hear the stories, traditions, and flavors of the Nusantara. They continue to shape Singapore's rich culinary identity, a cuisine that's now served in one of our most historic buildings. Stay with us on the best of your Singapore weekend.
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11: Protesters blocked roads, calling on the government to agree to a deal or step down.
12: Traders have also become bullish on the stock, as the supplier stands to rake in gains from AI-related demand and potential price hikes.
13: No single group appears to have won an absolute majority in the country's second round of snap parliamentary election.
11: Field investigations show heavy metals and oils were discharged from the beached ship. This in turn hurt the health of the coral reef.
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15: It's 1:30. Good afternoon. I'm Justine Moss. President Tharman Shanmugaratnam has urged Singapore and Malaysia to further deepen their integration against a fracturing global economy. Mr. Tharman called their relationship an example of how close neighbours should work together amid global uncertainty. He says cooperation between the two nations would ensure that relations not only hold but also inspire confidence. He was speaking to Malaysian news agency Bernama ahead of his four-day state visit to Putrajaya. CNA's Aslam Shah has more from Kuala Lumpur.
16: Decades of shared history form the backdrop as President Tharman begins his first state visit to Malaysia since taking office. While massive cross-border infrastructure and trade deals often dominate headlines, the president says the true strength of the partnership lies in hard-earned trust. He says this trust was built over the past six decades and the relationship must never be purely transactional. Citing mega projects like the upcoming Rapid Transit System Link and the Johor-Singapore Special Economic Zone, Mr. Tharman says both sides are making joint investments for the future to benefit their peoples. He adds that deeper integration within the region is especially important as global trade continues to fracture, and that the two nations should show how cooperation can spur growth in areas like the green economy and new technologies. While Mr. Tharman says that Singapore and Malaysia have had to sort out a number of sensitive and complex bilateral issues over the years, he stressed that successive governments were always committed to resolve them with respect and adherence to international law. He adds that this is exemplary for ASEAN and the wider region to reinforce the importance of dialogue, restraint, respect for sovereignty, and abiding by a rules-based order. Over 4 days, President Tharman will visit Kuala Lumpur and Selangor, call on Malaysia's King Sultan Ibrahim, receive a call by Prime Minister Anwar Ibrahim, and meet state leaders to reaffirm these bilateral ties. He will also join up with business leaders and Singaporeans living here.
15: Malaysia's Barisan Nasional has secured a commanding victory in the Johor state polls. The coalition swept 48 seats, up from the 40 it won in the last election. This gives it more than a two-thirds majority in the 56-seat Legislative Assembly. Pakatan Harapan won 8 seats, making it the only other coalition to secure representation in the state. Afifa Arifin files this report from Johor Bahru.
17: Scenes of jubilation all around the moment the official result became clear. After 2 weeks of campaigning, Barisan Nasional secured a resounding victory in the Johor state election, retaining control of the state government with a supermajority. BN Chairman Ahmad Zahid Hamidi described the outcome as a strong mandate from the people of Johor. He pledged that the coalition would govern even better in the next term, while stressing that BN remains committed to the unity government partnership in Putrajaya. Meanwhile, Pakatan Harapan acknowledged the defeat, with its election director Amiruddin Shari saying the coalition respects the decision made by Johor voters. He said PH will now return to the drawing board and reassess its strategy while continuing to play the role of a strong check and balance in the State Assembly.
18: Definitely that we have to go back to our war room and our strategy rooms to make sure that we identify what the real issues. Again, state elections and generation have a different point of view and have a different mode and different vibes.
17: The result reinforces Johor's reputation as one of Barisan Nasional's strongest political bastions. Despite a higher voter turnout than the last state election, BN not only defended its position but expanded its dominance, with the results seen as an endorsement of the state government's performance over the last 4 years. While the election does not alter the balance of power in Putrajaya, it is likely to have significant political implications. The commanding victory strengthens BN's position as a major political player in the country and gives the coalition considerable momentum. It also increases pressure on PH, with both sides set to face off again in the Negeri Sembilan state election that begins next week.
15: At least 15 people have been killed after a speedboat carrying Indian tourists capsized off Vietnam's Phu Quoc Island. The Indian Embassy in Vietnam says the incident happened yesterday afternoon. State media say the boat was carrying 32 Indian tourists along with three crew members and one attendant. Search and rescue operations are continuing while authorities investigate what caused the vessel to overturn. Initial assessments suggest strong winds and high waves may be to blame. Families of the victims are urging officials to provide support and help to bring their loved ones home. And that's the news on CNA 938. I'm Justine Moss. Headlines anytime on CNA 938 and CNA.asia. 1:35, let's have another look at the roads for you before we rejoin Susan in the best of your Singapore weekend. We've got some roadworks still in the KPE tunnel towards the TPE at the PIE exit. Roadworks also on the PIE towards Changi after the KPE avoid lane 5. Roadworks on the PIE towards Tuas after Eng Neo Avenue avoid lane 1. Roadworks also on the TPE towards the SLE at Halus Link exit. And also we've got some roadworks on the CTE towards the AYE after Brattle Road. And this just in, there's a blackout at the junction of Tuas South Avenue 7 and Tuas South Avenue 6.
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19: The buses will operate alongside manned services with wheelchair-accessible facilities.
20: It can take several weeks for the body to develop a detectable immune response.
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1: Welcome back. thank you so much for joining me today. I'm Susan Ng. On Eat Drink Singapore, we're going to take a journey through history, heritage, and the flavours that shaped who we are. Nestled in the historic Gedong Kuning in Kampung Glam is a restaurant that celebrates the rich culinary traditions of the Nusantara region while reimagining them for today's diners. Joining me is Chef Mel Dean, Culinary Director of Permata Singapore.
0: You know, it's more than 170 years to be exact. It's from 1846. So, you see, naturally, when I stepped into the role as a culinary director at Permata Singapore, I realized that it was not just about creating or curating menu. Indirectly, I was becoming a custodian of this Yellow Mansion or the Gedong Kuning, which has so much history. And to cook there, it already changes my mindset, you see. I need to do justice. I cannot just do anything like, you know, like overly gimmicky or something wild. You know, every dish, when you curate, it has to show some respect because it's such a heritage, iconic, historic building.
1: And you feel responsible,
0: Exactly, be responsible. You cannot do for the sake of like viral food or, you know, anything that wow and everything. So I need to do something that that can preserve the soul of the dish. But but having said that, presenting to the today's diners so that they can connect and they can appreciate better. So I have to do justice.
1: Yeah, I mean, your journey through not just culinary world, but in many directions. We talked about the fact that you started as a child actor at 3 years old, but you know, you're now a chef. You're also a creator, educator, you're an author, and you're a host as well. Looking back, chef, what was the thread that connected everything that you've chosen to do?
0: Okay, you know, I never see myself as just as a chef, but thanks to my background in the media industry, especially, you know, radio, TV, theater, and so on. Just like music, I use food. Food has always been my universal language, you know, and the purpose has been much bigger than just cooking, you know, because I started all the way in 1993. So I realized that the common thread in everything I do with all kinds of, you know, being a chef, being an author, being a trainer, and so on, is all about storytelling, you know. It's has always been about sharing a story. Every dish has a story. So whenever I'm cooking or teaching or writing or speaking and everything, it's all about connecting people to food.
1: Oh, wow. I love that. Yeah. And many times chefs now like to do that. Every dish they present comes with a story. So let's talk about the food, chef. You describe it as Nusantara cuisine. Okay. It's a term that many may have heard, but perhaps we don't fully understand. How would you describe what Nusantara cuisine is?
0: Okay, in the past, if you ask Singaporean, what does Nusantara mean? I think 9 out of 10 would just say Indonesian cuisine, right? But it's actually, it covers the Malay Archipelago region, which includes Singapore. When you talk about Singapore, we have the multi-ethnic group, right? And then we have the whole 14 states of Malaysia. We have the whole state of Indonesia, including Timor-Leste. We have Brunei. We have Southern Thailand. We have Philippines. So at Permata itself, we just don't do traditional cuisine, but we move also to progressive Nusantara cuisine. So we respect tradition, but at the same time, we're not afraid to present it in a modern way. So Nusantara is beyond nasi padang, because when you talk about Malay or Nusantara cuisine, they thought it's about just mee rebus, nasi lemak, you know, nasi padang, but it's actually, it's beyond that. So when we come up with this concept, when we coin with this concept, Nusantara, progressive Nusantara cuisine, me as an as a culinary director, it gives me a lot of expression of freedom for my cuisine. I just don't have to focus on just Malay food, but I can play about, you know, the sky's the limit. I'm talking about the whole state of Malaysia, the whole state of Indonesia, and the list goes on.
1: Right. So when you do it this way, chef, does this make our food history and what we see on the plate, for example, a lot richer because it has been shaped by so many things? Migration is just one, and it's been influenced by so many different cultures.
0: Oh, absolutely, 100%. I totally agree with that. Because for centuries, people come across from not only just the Malay archipelago, but from China, from India, from Middle East, and they bring their ingredients, they bring their culture, they bring their history. You see, we didn't lose all these identities, but it's actually we embrace them and they enrich one another. I give you examples, Susan.
1: Yes.
0: Speaking of Javanese, right? Javanese community, what are the dishes that come to your mind? It's actually mee rebus, soto, nasi rawon, and the Minangkabau people from the West Sumatra brought us rendang and Hainanese chicken rice from the Chinese community, and the classic chicken biryani, the biryani from the Indian community, and then our Eurasian community bring us devil's curry and the murtabak, right? You like murtabak?
1: Yeah, I
0: It's
1: love
0: from
1: it.
0: the Arab influences.
1: Yes.
0: So you see, in other words, I mean, this that makes our Singaporean today cuisine so unique, so vibrant, so diverse.
1: Yes, and I think it's diversity on the plate that people want. It contributes
0: Very.
1: to the full experience. I mean, honestly, we may not know where mee rebus first originated,
0: Yes.
1: but I know we love it. I mean, I do.
0: You love it.
1: I love mee siam actually
0: And
1: more
0: it
1: than
0: has
1: I do mee
0: evolved.
1: rebus.
0: Yes, if you ask me, after I do some soul searching, right, Susan? I mean, I do international cuisine like Tex-Mex, Italian, French, Japanese, Korean. But if you ask me, what is my definition of, comfort food? It has to go back to our roots. Nothing beats our local fares, I choose mee goreng over pasta, that kind of thing. It says. Yeah, it's still, I still prefer our local cuisine.
1: And so, with all of this in mind, you've actually come up with a National Day menu to celebrate Singapore's birthday. In fact, you've put together more than 50 local favorites from different communities. Okay, now, how do you avoid it becoming just a collection of famous dishes and instead do what you said right at the beginning? Tell the story of Singapore.
0: To be honest, I wanted our guests, when they step into Permata Singapore, to experience the Singapore culinary story, the gastronomy story behind the dish. Of course, we have those iconic dishes like chili crab, tulang merah, Hainanese chicken rice, nasi lemak, mee siam, and so on, and roti john. But I also wanted to showcase how Singapore culinary scene has evolved, and heritage cuisine doesn't just need to stand still, but over the times I had curated, I had elevated, I call it the progressive Nusantara cuisine. And you know what are the dishes I elevate? Okay, think of butter chicken masala
1: Yes.
0: and think of risotto,
1: Yes.
0: and imagine you combine them together,
1: Oh,
0: you get
1: okay.
0: butter chicken masala risotto. Okay,
1: Okay.
0: think of otak-otak,
1: Yeah.
0: think of potato, and when you combine them, I get otak-otak casserole. And you like the nyonya chang, right?
1: Yeah.
0: But how about if I combine with the ayam bakluak from the Peranakan
1: yeah
0: flavors?
1: yeah
0: And how about martabak, but I make it to a chicken martabak frittata. So these dishes, it's actually we respect the flavors, but the stories of our heritage, we present it in a very contemporary lens. Yeah. So to me,
1: okay
0: that's the beauty about our Singapore food culture, like Susan. We
1: right
0: honor our tradition, but we are never afraid to evolve.
1: How do you balance it though? Because you are talking about progressive cuisine, Nusantara cuisine. How do you balance it so that it doesn't become too progressive? Do you know what I'm saying? Where people go,
0: I
1: they're
0: understand.
1: playing with the food again. How do you balance that, the new and
0: Correct.
1: the old, and then have that middle ground?
0: I understand. Okay, first of all, I like to differentiate between fusion cuisine, between purist, traditional, and elevating or so progressive. Because so before I reinterpret any of these heritage dish, right, I make a point to understand the traditional version first, right? Its culture, the story. I have to ask myself, how can I actually present this tradition dish to the current diners without losing its identity and also respect. So how I do it is that I still retain the traditional flavors, right? Example, laksa must be laksa, buah keluak must taste buah keluak. But I would refine the way I present the dish. I would apply modern cooking techniques, but the heart of the dish, the soul of the dish, it still remains intact. Yeah, so I don't want just creating, you know, fusion cuisine or progressive cuisine just for the sake of it, but you need to honor it.
1: Yes, okay, so I like what you say. Yeah, so the story must still be there. You honor, you respect the traditions of the people who first created those dishes in the old days, but you take it to Singapore of the 21st century, right, as we're celebrating this birthday. I mean, I look at your main dishes, your signature dishes, that's off your National Day buffet menu. I noticed that you've kept some, I mean, a lot of dishes that people will really like. Aside from the things you mentioned, I noticed that you've kept very much traditional dishes like chili crab, chwee kueh, prawn fritters, tulang merah, chai tau kueh, and all that. You didn't mess about with those. You've kept them in its original form.
0: Exactly.
1: Okay.
0: Yes, but at the same time, I also have some innovative dishes, like I mentioned earlier.
1: Yes,
0: like
1: I saw
0: the otak otak casserole, you know, and like the butter chicken masala risotto.
1: Yes.
0: So because our guests that step into Permata is a mix of the young, you know, and then the meat and around my age and everything. So we need to cater all our age, but at the same time, still paying respect with our culture and our heritage cuisine. So that's the beauty part of our buffet. It's not just an international buffet. You will get a lot of story and history. And if I'm there at the restaurant itself, I will take pride explaining the origin of the dish. It's like walking into like a gastronomy museum. Think of that. Think of that.
1: And when there you step go. In there, and you are there.
0: Yes. I'm there and I will explain it, you know, effortless, because it's in your DNA, something that you really enjoy. And at the same time, how can I present this in a very modern way to keep yourself, you know, relevant and, you know, current?
15: And that's Chef Mel Dean, Culinary Director of Permata Singapore. You can find them at 73 Sultan Gate or check out their website, www.gedongkuning.sg. For many of us, Kuala Lumpur is a familiar weekend getaway, but beyond the shopping malls and well-known attractions is a city full of character, one where old neighbourhoods, hidden cafes, quiet green spaces and local stories reveal a very different side of Malaysia's capital. This week on Beyond the Map, we explore Kuala Lumpur through the eyes of someone who's travelled the world and now calls the city home. And we discover why sometimes the most memorable journeys begin when we step off the usual path. Paola Kacholi is General Manager, Conrad Kuala Lumpur.
2: I can still remember actually when I went to the hotel and could see from the window the beautiful mix of highways and jungle and the different landscape with tiny villas and high skyscrapers. It's such, and it speaks volume about the multiculturalism of this city. It's not only, as you said, about food, but also about language, cultures, landmark places. But the jungle has quite flashed to my eyes quite prominently, something you don't easily find in nowadays, right, in the normal city. And also it's great connectivity to the other Southeast Asia destination. So yeah, that was really striking for me, the presence of the jungle in my commuting, and so vivid inside any corner of the city.
1: I mean, you've lived and worked in cities across Europe, across Asia, and you've been calling Kuala Lumpur your home now for some years. And that moment, stepping off the plane, you looked around you and you go, okay, you know what? This is not the city that I read about in the guidebooks before I arrived, because now you're looking at jungles from your hotel window.
2: Indeed. And I must say, tell you, this is something that really attracted me. I believe there are still unexplored areas. For me as a foreigner, it's outstanding. People should start looking more when visiting KL and give it a chance to try off this, you know, off the touristy path.
1: For those of us who go to KL from Singapore, okay, I'm guilty of this, right? We go there for quick shopping trips and it's easy to get to. It's real quick. You can make a last minute decision and then just head off there. And then you go for the food. If you had just one weekend to change someone's mind about the city of Kuala Lumpur, where would you take them first, and why would that be your first choice?
3: Yeah, actually, the KL Forest Eco Park. I mean, it's such a beautiful, it gives you the identity of the city, its origins, right? We always forget the city legacy in a way, and we always look to the, you know, the development part, like shopping, what is easier and so on. But we forget the origin. And I think as a foreigner, for me, it was stunning and striking how KL can still preserve such nature. And that's the identity of Kuala Lumpur. And I think it's a great balance. Every time I also drive away, driving the city, I look to beautiful secular trees. And I really hope they can still last and go against any construction over there. And I think this is something that we should have new eyes, right? Protecting the identity, nature, the land, you know, the landscape of the nature, especially of your city. And I must say, I reflected my view also with Korak KL experiences, right? As you know, Korak Kuala Lumpur is actually offering some experience to its guests when it will open its store. And we call it Korak 135. Basically, based on how much time do you have, like 1 hour, 3 hours, 5 hours, we can bring you everywhere where you want. If your interest is the wildlife, if your interest is nature, but also art or food. And this is exactly what I think is still untapped in KL. We think we are demotivated by the traffic not to go beyond Bukit Bintang, you know, but there is more and we can do this. So we will challenge, we'll defy this myth to bring you in the jungle in only 3 hours and back.
1: I love it. I have to admit, Paula, I've never been to the KL Eco Park. That'll have to be on my list on my next trip to...
3: Absolutely.
1: Next trip to KL. And you're right, sometimes the traffic jams do put us off traveling further than Bukit Bintang, for example.
3: Right.
1: And you have a few... Yes, go ahead.
3: And there is also one of the latest landmarks that just reopened, and perhaps people might already know, is Sultan Abdul Samad Building, which is a landmark building just in Merdeka Square. And it's beautiful. It's heritage of the colonial times, but it's been beautifully restored. There is a museum inside, digital, you know, room where you can really see the origins of Kuala Lumpur since hundreds of years ago. And I think this is great, right? Because finally, KL is becoming to be a little bit more refined destination, treasuring its origins and its multiculturalism from the Chinese presence, the Indians, and so on. So it is another destination to put on your map when you come to KL.
1: I also understand that you have some hidden gems, your favorite spots, you know, little eatery in Chinatown. You've got pottery studio that you go to, and you talked about the forest reserve right in the middle of the city. Share a bit more about these places that you like so much that you would like to recommend us.
3: Yeah, I mean, I've been 20 years traveling, especially in China. So I must say I'm quite refined when looking for some places with real Chinese food.
1: Okay.
3: So, and the Wawa Fish is one place I discovered in Chinatown. It's not in the tourist area of Petaling Street. You need to turn few, you know, curves there. But, you know, and they serve Guizhou cuisine, authentic. It's quite a raw place, very, I must say, artistic setting, a little bit rusting, so don't expect, you know, the luxury environment at all, but you can really find the authentic food there. And I love the rice noodles with beef. It's my favorite.
1: Okay.
3: And another place I can suggest is still in Chinatown, Cafe Dian. It's a cozy kopitiam, which is located in a refurbished post-war post office.
1: Ooh.
3: So again, it's a very authentic, a small and cozy place. And I love the glutinous rice, if I may say. And if I well pronounce it, it's Ibor Orphan, which is like a noodle soup with prawns. Other than that, very nice curiosity is that, you know, when I was walking around to see some destinations also for the hotel, and it was just when I went to visit the Sultan Abdul Samad building, I saw beautiful pieces of pottery. So I looked and I found this 10 Moku pottery, which is completely unknown. It's a homegrown brand with a very nice historical legacy. It's blending with Chinese craftsmanship, but with Malaysian colors. So I really fell in love with this. I purchased for myself some pieces. And also, I think the guests will see some of beautiful t-shirts in our spa rituals because they are so nice.
1: And that's Paula Kacholi, who is General Manager, Conrad Kuala Lumpur, sharing her favorite spots in KL with us. If you've missed any of our conversations, or perhaps you want to listen again, your Singapore Weekend podcasts are available on the Me Listen app. And that's it for today. I want to thank you very much for joining me. I'm Susan Ng. I'll be back next Saturday morning at 7. I do look forward to your company. In the meantime, I wish you and your family a good week ahead.
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14: Good afternoon. I'm Hui Wong with the news at 2 o'clock. Typhoon Bavi has swept through eastern China, leaving streets flooded and uprooting trees in its wake after making two landfalls just before midnight. Bavi came ashore in Zhejiang Province, packing winds of up to 144 kilometers an hour, equivalent to a Category 1 hurricane. The storm is weakening as it moves inland, but authorities are warning of continued heavy rain, flash floods, and overflowing rivers. Some 1.7 million people were evacuated before the storm struck, while schools, businesses, and transport services were suspended. More than 400 flights and dozens of train services have been cancelled. There were no immediate reports of casualties as officials assessed the damage. Further north, torrential rain has triggered the evacuation of tens of thousands of people across major cities, including Beijing and Shanghai. Before reaching China, Bavi swept through northern Taiwan and Japan's remote southwestern islands and leaving tens of thousands of households without power. Bavi is the second typhoon to hit China in just over a week, after Mesak left at least 39 people dead across southern and central parts of the country. Our senior correspondent, Tan Yu Guan, explains how Bavi compares with the previous storms that hit eastern China.
30: One of the most useful comparison is with Babinka, Typhoon Babinka, which hit Shanghai in 2024. Babinka was sharper and stronger direct hit event. It made landfall in Shanghai's Pudong area at around force 14, the strongest typhoon to hit Shanghai since 1949. Bavi is different. Remember, Bavi's force is one grade lower. Bavi's risks come from the size. The rain and cloud shield is roughly twice the area of France. So this is less a single city strike. It's more of a multi-province weather event. Wenzhou at the landfall zone has a red typhoon warning, the highest warning. But Shanghai also has a yellow typhoon warning, raised from blue just this morning. Meanwhile, Jiangsu province also on alert, with cities like Nanjing and Suzhou expecting strong gusts. This especially as the forecasted path of the typhoon drifted eastwards towards Nanjing and away from Hefei in Anhui, which surprisingly is now only seeing a drizzle but no strong winds. But parts of southern and eastern Anhui could see very heavy rainfall. What's more, we have reports that the rain footprint goes as far north as the capital Beijing and even to the Heilongjiang province on the Russian border, where, you know, Harbin city is. Now, official reports say that's because Bavi's outer moisture is being carried north, combining with cold air, raising the flood risks in the parts north and northeast of northeastern China. So Babinka was stronger at the core, Bavi is weaker but broader, its wind and rain footprint stretching further away. So in short, Babinka hits harder but Bavi reaches wider.
14: Floods and landslides triggered by days of torrential monsoon rain have killed at least 44 people in Bangladesh. More than a million people are stranded, with the country's southeastern region the worst affected. Power outages, damaged roads and broken communication links have slowed rescue and relief efforts. Authorities are ferrying food, drinking water, medicines and other essential supplies by boat to isolated communities. Washed out roads and damaged bridges have made it difficult for aid workers to reach some of the hardest hit communities. The heavy rain also triggered landslides in Rohingya refugee camps in Cox's Bazar earlier this week, killing 16 refugees, including women and children. More than 1 million Rohingya refugees live in the camps, where makeshift shelters on steep, deforested hillsides are especially vulnerable during the monsoon season. Elsewhere in Asia, South Korea has issued its first ever emergency heat wave warning under a new alert system introduced this year. This follows scorching temperatures that gripped the nation yesterday. The mercury levels in the southeast climbed to as high as 39.9 degrees Celsius. The state weather agency says the hot and humid conditions are expected to persist. A heat wave advisory is issued when the maximum apparent temperature is expected to remain above 33 degrees Celsius for two more days. Millions are also baking under intense heat in Europe this weekend. High temperatures have forced the early closure of landmarks in France, including the Eiffel Tower and the Louvre. The Tour de France cycling competition has also shortened a stage for the first time in its history due to the heat. France is under the highest heat alert level this weekend, in the third heat wave to hit the country since May. Its government is facing a barrage of criticism, accused of being unprepared for the extreme weather. The intense heat has sparked wildfires across the continent. French President Emmanuel Macron called for vigilance, warning 9 out of 10 fires are due to human activity. However, there was some positive news out of Spain, which announced its firefighters have gained the upper hand on a blaze that killed 12 people. The authorities suspect the wildfire began when a power line broke in the extreme heat, exceeding 40 degrees Celsius in recent weeks. President Tharman Shanmugaratnam will make his first state visit to Malaysia from today till 15th July. During the visit, Mr. Tharman will have meetings in Kuala Lumpur and Selangor. In Kuala Lumpur, he'll call on Malaysia's King Sultan Ibrahim and receive a call by Prime Minister Anwar Ibrahim. Mr. Tharman will also meet business leaders and attend a reception hosted for Singaporeans living in Malaysia. In Selangor, President Tharman will have an audience with the royal family and meet state leaders. Tourist guides in Singapore, who once led busloads of visitors, are now seeing fewer tour opportunities as travel habits change. From AI-generated itineraries to social media recommendations, more travellers are choosing to explore Singapore on their own, prompting guides to adapt by moving beyond traditional tours. CNA's Beatrice Yap speaks with Wyman Poon, president of the Society of Tourist Guides Singapore, to find out more.
11: For the past 10 years, Jack Zhao has been introducing visitors to Singapore, sharing its history, culture and food. But the job has changed dramatically. Gone are the days of large tour groups arriving on coaches. Today's travellers are increasingly planning their own itineraries using social media and, more recently, AI.
16: Now we have to change because the big tour group is lesser and lesser because the consumer's behavior changed. We cannot use an old method to do the new package. It's no way. It's difficult to survive. Now it's more competing the market. You still have so many young tourists and more energetic, more knowledgeable, better than us.
11: The shift has been felt across the industry, especially among Mandarin-speaking guides.
17: Anecdotal reports, roughly about 50%, as high as 50%. In fact, yesterday I was talking to two tourist guides. One told me that in the month of June, 70% drop. In the month of May, 40%. That's an English tourist guide. For the Mandarin-speaking one, however, he told me the number is 80% drop in June and 50% in May. So that's a huge drop. And the Mandarin-speaking guys are more heavily affected.
11: To keep up with changing travel habits, Jack has reinvented the way he works. Today, he offers more personalized and niche experiences, from cycling tours to heritage walks and night tours. His personal favorite, private food experiences, through Kampong Glam, Little India and Chinatown, which he says is the quickest way to connect people. And while algorithms can suggest where to eat, he believes they can't replace what makes a great guide.
16: Yes, we have the human touch, personal walk, side by side. So we mingle with the tourists very fast, very soon, and very effectively. And eventually, I will share my personal story, and the tourists will share their own story with us. So we become the friends and the very good friends.
11: The Singapore Tourism Board adds that technology isn't replacing tourist guides, but giving them new tools to create more authentic and immersive experiences.
17: The main challenge is that now, because the traditional package tours are on the downside, many of them do not have enough jobs to go around. And so they have to resort to their own social media and their own personal experience and the natural market to market themselves.
11: To help the 4,000 licensed guides stay competitive, STB has updated its training framework, encouraging them to build skills in areas such as storytelling, social media marketing, and generative AI, so they can continue meeting the evolving expectations of today's travellers.
14: That's Beatrice Yap's report wrapping up the news. I'm Hui Wong. Headlines anytime on CNA 938 and CNA.Asia. Turning to the roads of Singapore, this Sunday afternoon, we're looking at an accident on PIE towards Changi at Bendemeer Road exit. And take note of minute work on AYE towards MCE after Alexandra Road, and also on PIE towards Changi after Paya Lebar Road. More minute work over there. Weather-wise, looking at the weather map right now, looks like it's raining island-wide. Temperature for today, the range is between 25 and 33 degrees Celsius. We're currently at 30 degrees Celsius and it's mostly cloudy.
18: 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I'm Melanie Olivero. A warm welcome to you. This is CNA 938. There is a new immersive VR experience that you can sign up for at certain National Library branches. It's called Sang Kanchil and the Enchanted Forest. It's a roaming VR experience that you experience with other participants where you step into a magical forest to help guide Sang Kanchil, the cute and bubbly mouse deer, and help find her way home. Along the way, you'll meet all sorts of animals, from primates to predators like a tiger, crocodile, and a monkey, and more. And there's also a flying magical being too. This is a shared interactive adventure for families, for children, for first-time VR users, for everyone. And if you like, there's dancing involved too on your part. Sang Kanchil and the Enchanted Forest features original choreography from Maya Dance Theatre, with the VR visuals and footage powered by Creative Tech Studio adventurer. Let's see how you can sign up and join this wondrous world of Sang Khan Chill and Friends. So let's find out from Christopher Chu. He's the founder and managing director of Adventurer, and Kavita Krishnan. She's the artistic director and resident choreographer of Maya Dance Theatre. Kavita and Christopher, how old were you when you were first introduced to Sang Khan Chill? Or maybe you were much older, because for me, I studied Malay as a second language. So I was introduced to this mouse deer folktale while I was in primary school. And the story that always comes to mind for me is Sang Khan Chill and the crocodiles. What about you, Kavita?
19: I think I was in primary school.
18: Also?
19: Yeah.
18: Yeah.
19: When teachers brought books about Sang Khan Chill and they were introducing. But what caught my attention was the figure itself. So I love to draw deers.
18: Mm.
19: And so then I think I must have enjoyed drawing the outline of Khan Chill. And then my teacher said, she doesn't look like a Khan Chill, she looks like a deer.
18: Oh, okay. Well, good for you. At least she didn't say it looks like a dog, right? Yeah. So that means you used to learn to draw.

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1: Theatre and Aventura have collaborated before, and I've experienced your VR projects in the past, and I've enjoyed it very much. So I'm wondering, was this one of you or both of you together?
2: Christopher?
3: Actually, Kavita came to me with the idea. Okay. I was wanting to do an immersive experience with Maya Dance Theatre again, and she brought up the idea of doing San Kanchil. Maybe you can talk about how you came about, yeah.
2: So San Kanchil was actually an inspiration from an earlier work that we did during the COVID period. So it was called Mighty Mouse Deer of the Forest. And, you know, during COVID time, there's no way we were able to gather each other together.
1: Yeah.
2: But the diversely abled dancers, they were very restless and they wanted to do something together. So we thought, okay, why not take the story of Kanchil? Because she's a very brave person. And that for being able to be brave during that period is important for them as a value. So we created this story called Mighty Mouse Deer of the Forest. And we used it as a film. It was a 20 minutes film that which we featured online. And surprisingly, we had about 300 audiences, both young children and their families coming together to watch the performance. So I shared this experience with Christopher and I said that, you know, one day maybe I may want to provide an opportunity for the diversely abled dancers to imagine a space where they can be in the digital realm as well. He was kind enough to then offer this opportunity.
1: Okay, we'll talk more about them in just a while because they are definitely very, very much involved in this production of San Kanchil and the Enchanted Forest, the VR experience. But before we talk more about that, we must all bear in mind that this version of San Kanchil is not outsmarting anyone, not being a smart aleck, not being clever or cunning to any animal or beast. Why have this version of San Kanchil and not choose other famous creatures that we are very, very familiar with, like the Merlion or Charity Elephant? Must be an IP thing, lah. But Merlion is free to everyone.
2: No. It's only because in this version, as we mentioned earlier, the diversely abled dancers are involved. So Mighty Mouse Deer of the Forest had already introduced the story of Kanchil to them.
1: Oh, so you were just sticking with San Kanchil and that's it?
2: Yeah. So okay. Something that's familiar, something that they are comfortable with. Mm. And they can also tell the story through their moving bodies because they have taken on certain animals in that version. So that's how we felt that, you know, it is safe to not introduce two different new elements to them, which is the story and the digital realm. Let's keep the story something that is familiar, but introduce the digital realm to them so that, you know, they are able to process it in a more comfortable way.
1: Okay, don't add anything new because they're thriving at it. Adding something new might complicate things for everyone else as well.
2: Definitely.
1: The animators, right? And when it comes to the Merlion, I don't think they can dance around the forest. So they probably for a next project of yours in the sea.
2: Good idea, maybe.
1: Right? Yeah, because Merlion is available to everyone. Okay, so that's the reason why. Kavita, can you tell us more about these dance moves? Because we can see it happening right in front of us thanks to the beautiful creatures who are dancing in front of us. All the animals, including San Kanchil, move so gracefully. They dance so elegantly. What moves can you name and describe to us? Because like you said, they were performed by both Maya Dance Theatre and the Diverse Abilities Dance Collective Performers, yeah?
2: Yeah. In short, DADC.
1: Yeah.
2: The movement for Kanchil, it also draws itself from another production that which we did with the Art Ground. And for that production, also the Kanchil story. In there, of course, Kanchil was meeting other animals like the elephant, the tiger and the crocodile. And we wanted to keep the movements to draw inspiration from the traditional dance form because we were collaborating with Era Dance Theatre and Maya Dance Theatre. So Maya Dance Theatre held on to the Bharatanatyam, the Indian classical form, and Era Dance Theatre

0: worked with the Malay cultural form. So when we brought the both inspirations into making this work, some of the dancers have already performed earlier in the other form, and so in the other production, and so it was easy for them to also reimagine the moving body using the two traditional dance forms. But you don't get to see the purity of the dance form.
1: Yeah.
0: It's drawing inspiration. So we still kept it very within the dimensions of creative movement. But the philosophy of the movement comes from the traditional dance forms of Malay dance and Bharatanatyam, which is Indian dance.
1: Can you tell me which is your favorite creature, your favorite animal? Mine would be the tiger, because I was born in the year of the tiger. He's so beautifully designed. He's so tall. I love the way he moves. He's so elegant, yet strong and majestic. What about both of you? Who do you like the most? You must choose one. Cannot say I like them all.
2: I was born in the year of the rabbit, but unfortunately, rabbits are not the stars of this experience. So I have to choose tiger as well for the same reasons that you cited.
1: Yeah, so elegant, so tall and majestic. Okay, Kavita?
0: It's a tough question because I just created all of them.
1: Sure.
0: But I think I really enjoyed the monkey.
1: Yeah.
0: Yeah, because the monkey was very... happy to be in that space, and it's June, and she was just so eager to even name herself as Sheila the monkey, you know. So she gave her character a name, and she owned that space so beautifully. So I think I will go with the monkey.
1: Okay, June's Sheila the monkey.
0: Yeah.
1: All right, hey, Christopher, you also said something very interesting to me when we met up during the weekend at Clementine Mall, and you were commenting on the state of where VR or virtual reality stands today. Because prior to and during COVID times, when we were all spending more time at home, VR was getting all the hype. And people were saying, tech futurists were saying, okay, we're all going to get VR goggles and we're going to get plugged into the virtual world and we're going to immerse ourselves in these digital experiences and we can do all these things in the virtual world. But now that time has passed, VR hasn't achieved global consumer adoption, and all the hype has died down. In fact, AI has done that instead, AI adoption. But you say VR can still be a location-based attraction. Tell us more.
2: So honestly, I'm not as concerned as I was maybe 3 years ago that not everyone has or will ever have a personal VR headset at home. And the reason why I say that is because the VR industry is actually alive and thriving and is finding a new lease of life as location-based experiences. Now, by that, I mean that you buy a ticket to enjoy a shared immersive experience with others in a physical location, much like you would on a night out at the movies, right? So you don't have to own a VR headset. You don't have to buy or subscribe to any content. And we're finding that more and more location-based experiences today are being created and touring the world, whether it's a journey to Dracula's castle or prehistoric world or a trip to space. These kinds of experiences require a physical space, something as large sometimes as 2,500 square meters.
1: Yeah.
2: And it's not something you can do at home, right? And because the experience is shared, it becomes a social event. And I think that's key to driving the growth of location-based experiences with VR.
1: Okay, so it has its space, not just, not yet anyway, not the global phenomenon it was touted to be, because sometimes tech needs time, global adoption needs time. Okay, so once the Sang Kanchil and the Enchanted Forest VR experience is over, 2nd of August, yeah,
2: that's
1: Christopher?
2: Right, yeah.
1: So there's about 30 minutes each session. Everyone remember it's 30 minutes per session. And then once the actual session is over after 30 minutes, we can write about our experiences on some post-it notes pasted outside the venue. Can you tell us what people have been saying so far?
2: Yeah, so we asked the participants three questions. One is to tell us how they felt during the experience and what their favorite part was and what lesson they learned. And I think the banana picking scene wins hands down as the favorite for most people because of the level of interactivity in that scene.
1: Yeah.
2: And they also mentioned kindness and teamwork as qualities that they associated with the experience. Mm. And for sharing their reflections, we actually give each participant a a limited edition postcard of each of the five animals that they can bring home with them to remember the experience.
1: So the postcards, people, because I've got the tiger one, the postcards would be tiger, peacock, crocodile,
2: Kanchil,
1: monkey. Monkey, right?
2: Yeah.
1: And everyone, one postcard per person, okay? Don't take everything because there are other children and other people who are taking part in this as well. And these are limited edition postcards, so well designed, very beautiful as well. So those are the postcards, and those are the post-it notes pasted outside the venue. And also we can scan a QR code near this main poster as well. Isn't that right, Christopher?
2: That's right. It's an augmented reality experience. So by scanning the poster, you actually will see the hidden animals in the poster start to animate. And then actually Sun Kancho pops out and does a little dance for 20 seconds.
1: Yeah. And then if you want to see her dance more, sign up for that session. And it comes to an end, like you said, August the 2nd. Can you tell us again, for those who've just joined us, how to pre-book or pre-register in advance? And then, of course, Christopher, there are those who will come up and say, can we do walk-ins as well? And where do we know it's taking place? So all these questions. So to start with, pre-book or pre-register in advance, how do we do that?
2: Sure. You can look up the event on the NLB website for the activations at the library. For the activation at the Enabling Village, you can go to PTIX. It's listed there just for that weekend on 11th and 12th of July. Mm. Of course, if you want more information about the experience and links to the booking sites, you can go to dancexr.sg. We do strongly encourage pre-booking because the demand has been very brisk for the last three activations and we don't want you to be disappointed. So walk-in sites are allowed, but you might have to wait in line, or it might take you a while for the experience to be available. So,
1: all right. Before I let both of you go, can you tell us in one sentence or so why we should go to NLB, the branches that are stated, and why should we experience Sun Kancho and the Enchanted Forest, Kavita?
0: It gave an opportunity for diversely abled dancers to perform. So by you going there, you're basically encouraging someone who's different to have the limelight, and at the same time to encourage the fact to the children that you can be different, but we all can be in the same space together and never give up.
1: And dance together, right?
0: Of course.
1: Yeah. Christopher?
2: I think I want people to experience what technology can add to, you know, things that we are so used to doing, reading a storybook. You know, you want to try a different experience and see how technology can enhance experience. So, yeah, I hope people come and look at VR as not something that's isolated, but as a shared experience.
1: Well said. I'd like to thank both of you for coming down and being with us on CNA 938.
2: Thank you so much.
1: You're welcome. So what can I say other than put on those VR goggles and dance with Sun Kancho and friends, the VR experience at various National Library branches. Take part in this shared immersive experience. It's called, once again, Sun Kancho and the Enchanted Forest, with interactive storytelling, music, dance and problem-solving challenges. The VR session's now on. But until 2nd August, it's free of charge with time slot bookings. Go to the National Library or its socials to find out, or just go directly to dancexr.sg. I've been with Christopher Chu, founder and managing director of Aventura, and Kavita Krishnan. She's the artistic director and resident choreographer of Maya Dance Theatre. That's all for today's Culture Club. I'm Melanie Olivero for CNA 938.
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7: Hey everybody, welcome into your Sunday afternoon. How was lunch? I hope it went very well. Okay, before nap time comes along, I've got a very important discussion on Tech Talk for you because, you know, all the gadgets that you love, they're probably in some way connected to the internet. It's Wi-Fi enabled. Of course, it needs electricity to power it up. You could have the best tech in the world, but if you don't have the electricity or the Wi-Fi, you can't do much with it. And that's happened on a few occasions for people where contractors have mistakenly, in their public works, cut the wrong cable. Why can't they know exactly what's beneath the surface before they start their works? More on that and some new protocols and recommendations from the authorities that could help contractors see through the concrete, so to speak. Details next, but first up, the latest news.
6: 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Understand Asia.
8: Good afternoon, I'm Hui Wong with the news at 2:30. President Tharman Shanmugaratnam has urged Singapore and Malaysia to further deepen their integration against a fracturing global economy. Mr. Tharman called their relationship an example of how close neighbours should work together amid global uncertainty. He says cooperation between the two nations would ensure that relations not only hold but also inspire confidence. He was speaking to Malaysian news agency Bernama ahead of his 4-day state visit to Putrajaya. Aslam Shah has more from Kuala Lumpur.
9: Decades of shared history form the backdrop as President Tharman begins his first state visit to Malaysia since taking office. While massive cross-border infrastructure and trade deals often dominate headlines, the president says the true strength of the partnership lies in hard-earned trust. He says this trust was built over the past 6 decades and the relationship must never be purely transactional. Citing mega projects like the upcoming Rapid Transit System Link and the Johor-Singapore Special Economic Zone, Mr. Tharman says both sides are making joint investments for the future to benefit their peoples. He adds that deeper integration within the region is especially important as global trade continues to fracture, and that the two nations should show how cooperation can spur growth in areas like the green economy and new technologies. While Mr. Tharman says that Singapore and Malaysia have had to sort out a number of sensitive and complex bilateral issues over the years, he stressed that successive governments were always committed to resolve them with respect and adherence to international law. He adds that this is exemplary for ASEAN and the wider region to reinforce the importance of dialogue, restraint, respect for sovereignty, and abiding by a rules-based order. Over 4 days, President Tharman will visit Kuala Lumpur and Selangor, call on Malaysia's King Sultan Ibrahim, receive a call by Prime Minister Anwar Ibrahim, and meet state leaders to reaffirm these bilateral ties. He will also join up with business leaders and Singaporeans living here.
8: Malaysia's Barisan Nasional has secured a commanding victory in the Johor state polls. The coalition swept 48 seats, up from the 40 it won in the last election. This gives it more than a two-thirds majority in the 56-seat Legislative Assembly. Pakatan Harapan won 8 seats, making it the only other coalition to secure representation in the state. Afifa Arifin files this report from Johor Bahru.
10: Scenes of jubilation all around the moment the official result became clear. After 2 weeks of campaigning, Barisan Nasional secured a resounding victory in the Johor state election, retaining control of the state government with a supermajority. BN Chairman Ahmad Zaid Hamidi described the outcome as a strong mandate from the people of Johor. He pledged that the coalition would govern even better in the next term, while stressing that BN remains committed to the unity government partnership in Putrajaya. Meanwhile, Pakatan Harapan acknowledged the defeat, with its election director Amiruddin Shari saying the coalition respects the decision made by Johor voters. He said PH will now return to the drawing board and reassess its strategy while continuing to play the role of a strong check and balance in the State Assembly.
11: Definitely that we have to go back to our war room and our strategy rooms to make sure that we identify what the real issues. Again, state elections and generation have a different point of view and have a different mood and different vibes.
10: The result reinforces Johor's reputation as one of Barisan Nasional's strongest political bastions. Despite a higher voter turnout than the last state election, BN not only defended its position but expanded its dominance, with the results seen as an endorsement of the state government's performance over the last 4 years. While the election does not alter the balance of power in Putrajaya, it is likely to have significant political implications. The commanding victory strengthens BN's position as a major political player in the country and gives the coalition considerable momentum. It also increases pressure on PH, with both sides set to face off again in the Negeri Sembilan state election that begins next week.
8: At least 15 people have been killed after a speedboat carrying Indian tourists capsized off Vietnam's Phuoc Island. The Indian Embassy in Vietnam says the incident happened yesterday afternoon. State media say the boat was carrying 32 Indian tourists along with 3 crew members and 1 attendant. Search and rescue operations are continuing while authorities investigate what caused the vessel to overturn. Initial assessments suggest strong winds and high waves may be to blame. Families of the victims are urging officials to provide support and help to bring their loved ones home. And that wraps the news. I'm Hui Wong. Headlines anytime on CNA 938 and cna.asia. Traffic-wise, we're looking at an accident on PIE towards Changi at Bendemeer Road exit, as well as a stalled one on SLE towards CTE after Yio Chu Kang Road. Take note of men at work on CTE towards SLE at Ang Mo Kio Avenue 5 entrance, as well as on SLE towards BKE at Yishun exit.
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7: Hey everybody, welcome into Tech Talk right here on CNA 938. Thanks for joining me, Daniel Martin. So all my tech fans, I know many of you are, you know, very proud of like the rig you've established at home, your perfect setup of CPU or Mac processing power, your multiple screen layout, your separate holders, your cabling that you've created. It's exactly what you need to work from home a couple days a week in a very effective and efficient way. So you're doing that, you're working from home, and then boom, suddenly no Wi-Fi on your home router or your mobile devices. What do you do now? You can't do much with that rig now, can you? Well, that might have happened to you if you were among the some 5,000 people and users that were hit by broadband service outage. That was for Bishan, Sengkang and Punggol and parts of Ang Mo Kio as well. Construction activity had damaged some fiber infrastructure that led to that service outage. Ooh, y'all remember this, right? Okay, so IMD had investigated and it was linked to the extent of the damage when it comes to those affected fiber cables. But why does this happen? Well, truth of the matter is, if a contractor is actually going to do works and install new layers of wiring or cabling or water piping, they might not know exactly what is there until they've broken through the ground. But guess what? To make things more seamless and maybe even more noise-free, coming up, we're going to hear about new protocols being rolled out by authorities here, where you could potentially even see beneath the concrete or have dedicated utility ducts. I'm learning more about this approach to managing cables underground as I speak to my guest, David Ng, who is chairman of the Civil and Structural Engineering Technical Committee at the Institution of Engineers Singapore, IES. David, welcome to the show. Hi there.
16: Hi, Daniel. Hi, everyone.
7: Am I correct in saying that that's the case because of the layers and layers and layers and layers of pipes and power cables and lines and this and that? Sometimes you may not know until it's open. Is that true?
16: Yeah, they are all buried underground and in various depth, can be 2 meter, 3 meters, up to 7 meter, 8 meters. So unless you have an X-ray eyes, you can't possibly see all those utilities that's actually buried underground.
7: But isn't there like a system, like a layering on top of each other, a master plan that one can refer to?
16: Currently, these utilities are actually belongs to different agencies. Like you say, there are power cables, there are sewer pipe, water pipes, Singtel cables, communication cables. They all laid by different agencies, and unfortunately, they don't have a unified plan that actually combine all of them together. So usually, what we did is that in any new development projects, the project team will have to then collate all the information of these utilities from the various plan individually, and then combine them together and make it into what we call the combined utility plan.
7: So each work creates its own combined utility planner.
16: Yes.
7: Wow.
16: Currently, that is the situation.
7: Why can't they just pass it on to the next person, like file it away? Okay, very hard. Oh,
16: yeah.
7: Technically, very challenging. I get it. But I'm like if this person do already, and then they add this on top, then they leave it there for the next person. Then the next person just carry on from that plan. No, it doesn't work that way.
16: It doesn't work that way because of the ownership of the utilities. And sometimes individually, one of the agencies may come in and modify the alignment of the utilities, and it may change, right? And then it needs to be updated and constantly to make sure that these utilities are in their accurate position as indicated on their plan.
7: So there's no blueprint, there's no floor plan. It's not like when you do your house and you got the electrical wiring. It's not as simple as that, because this one can go back decades, lah.
16: Yes, exactly.
7: Got it. So can we see beneath the ground even before groundworks begin? Talk to me about this new initiative, one of the suggestions that's being rolled out by the URA and SLA.
16: Yeah, Daniel, in the past, the contractor will actually rely heavily on trial trenches, which means they have to open up small trenches, can be as deep as 5-6 meters sometimes, just to identify the utilities that's underground, to see them physically, and then confirm the location as indicated on the initially collated plan. But now, good news is that the technology has advanced, and we have the better technology, which we call them the ground penetration radar or the electromagnetic locator, that is able to actually scan the ground from the surface of the ground without needing to dig the trenches. And this equipment is now available and allows us to actually detect the utilities underground by scanning. Basically, the mechanism works like simple physics, by sending pulses down into the ground and wait for the pulses to be reflected to the machine detector sensor, and then they will actually analyze and know that whether there's a utility underground in the location where they are scanning. And then with that, they are able to actually do a scanning over a larger area, wider area, so that they can able to identify the utilities that's actually within the construction site that's going to carry out works.
7: I'm curious, like, what proportion of mapping would have to happen for this to be clear? Is it just like the trench areas that it just one segment is enough? Or would you really have to like LiDAR scan like a huge area?
16: So this depends on the kind of work that we are doing. Sometimes our work involve opening up or installing underground work. For example, construction of a basement, we need to dig underground. So that will involve a large area that we need to excavate. Then even before we excavate, we need to install the retaining wall, right? In order to support the soil for the excavation, for the basement construction to be possible. So we need to along the wall alignment where we are doing the excavation for the basement, we need to identify all the utilities. If not, things will happen such as cutting cutting of the cable, cutting of a pipe, by all this construction work for installing the retaining walls or installing of something underground before you actually starting the excavation. So the scanning would then allow the detection to be actually carried out in a faster, easier way over a larger area that allows us to actively identify all the utilities that's underground without needing to take a trench. But the step goes like this. Actually, there's still five based on the framework that's the workflow that URA has recommended. It's actually basically consists of five main steps, which is to collate the initial information and then work out. Step one is to collate all the existing utility plan. Step two, then to make them into a combined utility plan. Then step three, we'll have to then do the non-invasive scanning using the GPR machines and using the EMI to actually locate this utility underground without need to open up the ground. But they will still have to carry out step four because scanning sometimes may not be still 100% accurate. We need to do a step four, which we call it the invasive type, which is to open up some trenches to double confirm what is detected by the scanning is accurate. And then while they're opening up the trench, they will do this geolocated point cloud system, which basically using GPS system to basically position these utilities underground in their GPS coordinates, so that this data with the location of the utility, alignment of the utility, can be digitalized. And all this can then be finalized into a 3D digital combined utility plan, which can then be collated by the agencies like URA for future use. So URA will now have the means to then collect all this utility information carried out by the different contractors, developers, and they will be able to compound them, and then so that in future, like you say, we don't have to keep digging the ground again, right? Yeah. We have the data accurately compiled in the digital format.
7: And separate contractors won't have to develop their own. They will be able to draw on existing ones that have been confirmed before and then still follow the protocol for their own confirmatory practices with their own scans as well. This just lends itself to greater accuracy at the end of the day. I thought this tech sounded familiar, and so I host a technology show as well. And a couple of years ago, I actually interviewed the CEO of one of these ground-penetrating radar providers in Singapore. And we were talking all about how they were using iPads. You hold an iPad over the ground and it could even LiDAR detect what's below. They were attaching it to vehicles and driving it across spaces and locations in order to get that mapping as well. We know it's a very competitive landscape. There are several of these ground penetrating radar providers in Singapore. But my point is that interview was done in 2024. So the technology's been around. This is not new technology. What took so long, you think? Was it about working out the protocol and making sure the accuracy and the testing all worked out?
16: Yeah, two main areas. One is to identify the to confirm the accuracy of such scanning, because the scanning data can be there, but how to interpret it and get it accurately plotted onto a 3D or digital format to show the utility alignment is something that takes time to develop. So what you have seen in 2024, for example, 2 years ago, is the starting applications of the GPR scanning machine that can use to scan the road so that they know their utility below ground. And slightly later on, then they have this LiDAR and a GPS system to actually, based on after they trench, they do need to do some number of trenches, but a lot less than what you used to be earlier if you do not have the scanning. So based on the limited number of trenching, they're actually able to identify the depth of the utilities and what are the alignment of the utilities. Then they can actually put it into the digital format. So then it comes to the protocol, how you actually formalize these procedures, what you really need to do, and what is actually required. And then the agencies also need to study and determine what information, what type of format of information they eventually need the various developer and contractors to submit to them for their compilation for future use. So I think the last 2 years, things are moving fast. So all the technologies available are also advancing fast. Yeah. So now we are, I mean, from then to now, we have a more, we have actually now have more accurate way of scanning. The GPR last time is a single channel. Now we have multi-channel GPR, which make the results more accurate, easier to be interpreted. And then we also have the geolocated point cloud system where you actually can use your handphone and a sensor to point at the utilities that you have taken out and exposed, and you're able to identify the location. So the combination of this GPC locating the utility by the trench, by the minimum number of trench, and combined with the multi-channel GPR scanning result, you're able to produce an underground 3D map of these utilities. And this is now, I think, from now, I think the agencies like utility, like URA, IPAG, they actually found that this is what they want. Mm-hmm. And this is something that they want subsequently the future projects development to be able to provide this information for their compilation, for submission for the compilation, so that it can be, so that it will benefit the future development and construction, that more accurate utility data will be available for use for future construction.
7: Yes, and so besides the visualization and all the protocols that you just described that go into it, clearly a lot of thought, a lot of regulation, a lot of consistency, a lot of best practices need to go into this to make sure it is replicable, to make sure it is accurate. Besides the visualization aspect, there is also, the framework is introducing many other aspects, but I want to zoom in on one other thing which makes a lot of sense. It is the introduction of utility-specific ducts. So these will be dedicated underground conduits that will group similar utility cables together for easier access and maintenance. If I'll draw an analogy. If you're doing the wiring behind your computer and you're grouping together all your USB, HDMI cable, all that kind of stuff, instead of putting them all together or just letting them lie like that, this idea is the utility-specific ducts will group similar ones together. Can you give me an example of how that would work? And will it only work from now on, or will we be able to adapt pre-existing lines to this? Probably not, huh?
16: Yeah, it's difficult. It's difficult to do it on an existing line. Let me give you an analogy. This is quite similar to our home. If we are just letting all the cable and our things lying around, it will be quite messy. And then different people put different things on in your room or in your house or in your office. You become quite messy, right? So if we are able to organize them and categorize them into different drawers, putting different things. Different drawer putting different things, or in your computer, different folder, you organize your different data into a different folder. When you need it, you know where to find it, and you exactly know where the location. So this utility specific duct is exactly serving that purpose. So you will be able to give the exact locations of where the utility, what category of utilities you are talking about, and so that there will be no chance of future accidental hitting of such utility in the future, because they are already all in the very specific duct where the locations is very clear.
7: I don't have the specifics of it, so I'll just give an example. Like, I'm not saying this is how it's done, listeners. I'm just saying that, for example, I'm like, so like power lines will always run east-west and water will always run north-south. It could be like that. So you don't know, so you know for sure this is a water line, this is a power line, that kind of thing, is it?
16: We have limited space in Singapore, so we are laying a lot of different pipe and cables along our roadside. So that's where we have the available space. So a lot of these utilities have to fight for spaces to be squeezed into the ground, right? Mm. So that they can be running and servicing us. So with this utility duct that is for specific utilities, let's say for example, when we are building new roads, of course, existing one, unless we want to dig out and reorganize them, we can still do that. Mm-hmm. But it will take a lot of trouble. But what the intention now is to do it for the new projects. For example, I'll give an example, very simple one is for example, we are building new roads. And besides the roads, we know that in future, there's going to be water pipe, there's going to be cables, there's going to be power cables, and so on. So these locations there is a duct like a box, right? Mm. Has been built underground already, with a certain designated access to it. So that in future, anybody want to, so this is built when the road is built.
7: Great. Even so that means it's like your desk behind down there got a compartment you can open and then put your wires inside down there.
16: Yes. Right? Yes, exactly.
7: As so opposed to digging up each time.
16: Having more drawers, having cupboard and drawers in your house and organize those things in the drawer so exactly you know where to find them.
7: Oh, I look forward to that. That's great. And it's thanks to all of these innovations and construction work. Don't forget, that's thanks to that we have a landscape in Singapore which is free of power lines, which I do find an eyesore. It's very neatly done below the surface, and it's because of that you know, we have the landscape that we have. So it's the hard work of our contractors, our electrical engineers and more that help create the landscape in Singapore. And now we're seeing these refinements coming out from the URA and SLA to make underground works safer and more efficient. Thank you so much for joining me, David Ng, Chairman of the Civil and Structural Engineering Technical Committee at the Institution of Engineers Singapore, IES.
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26: First, there was the Super Bowl halftime show, and this time we have the World Cup having its own version of a halftime show, and the star-studded lineup just got better with this guy added to the list. Yes, Justin Bieber is set to join Madonna, Shakira and BTS for the first ever World Cup final halftime show. Also newly confirmed for the lineup are Nigerian singer-songwriter Burna Boy and Venezuelan classical conductor Gustavo Dudamel. Now, a performance curated by Coldplay's Chris Martin is in store as well. The entire set is going to last 11 minutes. Pretty exciting, yeah. I have to say.
27: I am excited for it.
26: It's kind of bringing that American flavor to the World Cup. And if anyone knows how to put on a good show, it is the Americans.
27: Legally Blonde is coming to Singapore, and the cast just got even more exciting. Singapore Repertory Theatre has announced that Pierre Peng and City K are joining the local production of the Broadway and West End hit musical.
26: Legally Blonde is one of those pop culture cult things from the 2000s. And I'm really heartened as a millennial to see that, you know, they've picked up something non-Shakespearean.
27: Yeah, yeah.
26: It's a very accessible story. Yeah. Everyone knows Legally Blonde, right? So I think it'll be a fun one.
28: 2A. Mbappe! Simply irrepressible! Here's Dembele. Ousmane Dembele has hit the bottom corner. And France are heading for the final four.
27: France, they are now through to the semi-finals after a composed 2-0 victory over Morocco. The tournament's first quarter-final saw a goalless first half with French striker Kylian Mbappe's penalty kick saved by Morocco keeper Yassine Bono. Now Mbappe redeemed himself, scoring the opening goal of the game in the 60th minute with a sublime shot from the edge of the penalty box. Le Bleu saw the net again just 6 minutes later with another goal by Ousmane Dembele, and the match ended 2-0 in favour of France. The result ends another remarkable World Cup run for Morocco, while France will face either Spain or Belgium in the semi-final. You like this band, I know.
26: Yeah, I do.
27: Yeah. Okay, so that is the, well, unofficial victory song for England. And the song, if you don't already know what it is actually Wonderwall by Oasis. Now, during the celebrations, however, English midfielder Jordan Henderson found himself getting injured. As England sealed their victory after the final whistle, English midfielder Jordan Henderson was seen vaulting over the sidelines and landing awkwardly on his wrist. Henderson was seen being stretched off from the field amid the celebrations. Fortunately for Henderson, he has undergone surgery for his injured wrist.
26: Really? I thought he would be out of the World Cup because of that injury.
27: I think maybe you need more of your legs than wrist.
26: That's true, I suppose. And that's it. That brings us to the end of our weekly Trend Watch. It's something that you can catch every week on The Morning Report with me, Andrea, and Hairianto. Till the next one.
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7: Good Sunday afternoon, everybody. Thank you for joining me for Health Matters. Coming up on today's edition, it is a continuation of my cancer series. Around this time last week, you would have heard my discussion with Dr. Koo, an oncologist, about the evolution of cancer care and how things have dramatically increased and changed in terms of a more bespoke and efficacious opportunity to intervene for different cancers. But for certain groups of cancers, there are still discussions that have to happen when it comes to the individual, particularly when it comes to gynecological cancers and women. Discussions that have to center around, for example, family planning, as well as early onset menopause that could be brought on by the treatment. All of that happening on today's edition as I speak to my guest just ahead. But first up, it's time for your 3 p.m. news. Health Matters up next.
8: Good afternoon, I'm Hui Wong with the news. Typhoon Barfi has swept through eastern China, leaving streets flooded and uprooting trees in its wake after making two landfalls just before midnight. Barfi came ashore in Zhejiang province, packing winds of up to 144 kilometers an hour. That's equivalent to a Category 1 hurricane. The storm has since weakened to a severe tropical storm as it moves inland, but authorities are warning of continued heavy rain, flash floods and overflowing rivers. Some 1.7 million people were evacuated before the storm struck, with schools, businesses and transport services suspended. More than 400 flights and dozens of train services have been cancelled. There were no immediate reports of casualties as officials assessed the damage. Further north, torrential rain has triggered the evacuation of tens of thousands of people across major cities, including Beijing and Shanghai. South Korea has issued its first ever emergency heat wave warning under a new alert system introduced this year. This follows scorching temperatures that gripped the nation yesterday. The mercury level in the southeast climbed to 39.9 degrees Celsius. The state weather agency says the hot and humid conditions are expected to persist. A heat wave advisory is issued when the maximum apparent temperature is expected to remain above 33 degrees Celsius for two or more days. At least 15 people have been killed after a speedboat carrying Indian tourists capsized off Vietnam's Phu Quoc Island. The remaining 21 that were on board have been rescued. The Indian Embassy in Vietnam says the incident happened yesterday afternoon. State media say the boat was carrying 32 Indian tourists, along with 3 crew members and 1 attendant. Authorities are investigating what caused the vessel to overturn. Initial assessments suggest strong winds and high waves may be to blame. Families of the victims are urging officials to provide support and help bring their loved ones home. Malaysia's Barisan Nasional has secured a commanding victory in the Johor state polls. The coalition swept 48 of the state's 56 seats. This gives it more than a two-thirds majority in the state assembly. Pakatan Harapan won 8 seats, making it the only other coalition to secure representation. CNA's Afifa Arifin reports from Johor Bahru.
1: Scenes of jubilation all around the moment the official result became clear. After 2 weeks of campaigning, Barisan Nasional secured a resounding victory in the Johor state election, retaining control of the state government with a supermajority. BN Chairman Ahmad Zaid Hamidi described the outcome as a strong mandate from the people of Johor. He pledged that the coalition would govern even better in the next term, while stressing that BN remains committed to the unity government partnership in Putrajaya. Meanwhile, Pakatan Harapan acknowledged the defeat, with its election director Amiruddin Shari saying the coalition respects the decision made by Johor voters. He said PH will now return to the drawing board and reassess its strategy while continuing to play the role of a strong check and balance in the State Assembly.
5: Definitely that we have to go back to our war room and our strategy rooms to make sure that we identify what the real issues. Again, state elections and generation have a different point of view and have a different mood and different vibes.
1: The result reinforces Johor's reputation as one of Barisan Nasional's strongest political bastions. Despite a higher voter turnout than the last state election, BN not only defended its position but expanded its dominance, with the results seen as an endorsement of the state government's performance over the last 4 years. While the election does not alter the balance of power in Putrajaya, it is likely to have significant political implications. The commanding victory strengthens BN's position as a major political player in the country and gives the coalition considerable momentum. It also increases pressure on PH, with both sides set to face off again in the Negeri Sembilan state election that begins next week. Afifa Arifin, CNA, Johor Bahru.
8: Singapore President Tharman Shanmugaratnam will make his first state visit to Malaysia till Wednesday. During the visit, Mr. Tharman will have meetings in Kuala Lumpur and Selangor. In the Malaysian capital, he'll call on King Sultan Ibrahim and meet the country's Prime Minister, Anwar Ibrahim. Mr. Tharman will also meet business leaders and attend a reception hosted for Singaporeans living in Malaysia. In Selangor, the Singapore leader will have an audience with the royal family and meet state leaders. President Tharman Shanmugaratnam has urged Singapore and Malaysia to further deepen their integration against a fracturing global economy. He called their relationship an example of how close neighbours should work together amid global uncertainty. Mr. Tharman added that cooperation between the two nations would ensure that bilateral relations not only hold but also inspire confidence. He was speaking to Malaysian news agency Bernama ahead of his 4-day state visit. CNA's Azlam Shah reports.
6: Decades of shared history form the backdrop as President Tharman begins his first state visit to Malaysia since taking office. While massive cross-border infrastructure and trade deals often dominate headlines, the president says the true strength of the partnership lies in hard-earned trust. He says this trust was built over the past 6 decades and the relationship must never be purely transactional. Citing mega projects like the upcoming Rapid Transit System Link and the Johor-Singapore Special Economic Zone, Mr. Tharman says both sides are making joint investments for the future to benefit their peoples. He adds that deeper integration within the region is especially important as global trade continues to fracture, and that the two nations should show how cooperation can spur growth in areas like the green economy and new technologies. Well, Mr. Tharman says that Singapore and Malaysia have had to sort out a number of sensitive and complex bilateral issues over the years. He stressed that successive governments were always committed to resolve them with respect and adherence to international law. He adds that this is exemplary for ASEAN and the wider region to reinforce the importance of dialogue, restraint, respect for sovereignty, and abiding by a rules-based order. Over 4 days, President Tharman will visit Kuala Lumpur and Selangor, call on Malaysia's King Sultan Ibrahim, receive a call by Prime Minister Anwar Ibrahim, and meet state leaders to reaffirm these bilateral ties. He will also join up with business leaders and Singaporeans living here. Aslam Shah, CNA, Kuala Lumpur.
8: The spending power of devoted fan communities is creating new business opportunities. In Singapore, one travel agency tapped into the fandom of K-pop powerhouse BTS, teaming up with local fans to organise a sold-out cruise party. Ivy Chok finds out more from Azrina Ridwan, Sales Director at Royal Albatross Singapore, and Dr. Sama El Haja, Senior Lecturer at National University of Singapore's Marketing Department, in this report.
9: BTS's concert in Singapore is in December, more than 5 months away. For the group's fans here, also known as ARMY, the party has already started. With two other partners, the fan club says the event is its largest collaboration to date, and more than 100 fans also came on board. Tickets were priced at 128 Singapore dollars. Analysts say such communities are increasingly a new profitable market segment, with fans seeking memorable experiences even if the artist isn't present. Businesses are also sitting up and paying attention as a way to put a new spin on existing offerings.
10: We are known as a luxury product as for dinner cruise and all that. And they said that they wanted to do this BTS fan club event. So we thought, okay, you know, it's a great opportunity and they wanted it to be a daytime event. So we said, okay, let's do it. Yeah, so that's why, you know, this is our first customer that do the entire ship buyout.
9: It's not just about taking photos and doing things. It's actually more about finding people who have the same passion, the same interests as you. The travel agency that helped plan the event says the shared interest means fans are willing to sign up, even if it means coming alone. One analyst says contemporary fandoms are not passive consumers anymore.
11: When the fan base and the company together, they create the event. It's very engaging, very interactive. It's making sure that actually this is going to work, right? Because when you involve the fans, they know the market, they know what they want. They want to know actually the context very well. So I think it's a brilliant idea. It's part of co-creation, co-creating with the fans.
9: Another analyst adds that such events build anticipation, a chance for fans to dive in and connect with the idols even before they arrive on our shores.
8: And that's Ivy Chok's report. Wrapping up the news, I'm Hui Wong. Headlines anytime on CNA 938 and CNA.asia. Traffic-wise, take note of stalled vehicles on PIE towards Changi after BKE and also on TPE towards SLE after Tampines Link. And there are roadworks on PIE towards Tuas after Jalan Eunos, avoid Lane 1. Weather-wise, thundery showers over many areas and many parts have actually, in fact, cleared right about now. And I'm only seeing rain activity in the southeastern parts of the island from the weather map over here. And it'll be a cloudy Sunday afternoon. Temperature range for today between 25 and 33 degrees Celsius. We're at 31 degrees Celsius right now.
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7: Hi, everybody. Welcome into the show. And here's what matters on today's edition as I continue my cancer series. Last time round, around this time, we were talking about the evolution of cancer care and how it has changed so much in the last couple of years, dramatically, many would say. And right now, I want to take the opportunity to zoom in on one particular segment of cancers that we need to pay attention to as well. And that's cancers unique to women. On today's edition, are there issues that are unique to gynecological cancers? How does it interact with and involve other discussions that might have to happen, for example, fertility, menopause, sexuality, and more? Why is a multidisciplinary approach so vital, which is something that we learned more about in last week's episode as well? And is early detection going to make that big difference? So paying attention to the signs and not ignoring them. My guest on the program today has a subspecialization in gynecological oncology. She's an obstetrician and gynecologist. Dr. Felicia Chin is joining me on today's Health Matters. Dr. Chin, it's a pleasure to have you in the studio. Hello.
14: Hi, Daniel. Thank you for having me.
7: You've come into the scrubs. I love it.
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7: No, it's great. You're like,

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1: A pap smear, so you know I should be clear of.
2: I'm clear for all kind of cancers below the waist.
1: Yeah, and that's not maybe not below the waist, maybe just in the female reproductive system, but that's not true.
2: Yeah,
1: right. Because a pap smear does not detect ovarian cancer, does not screen for ovarian cancer. Yeah.
2: Out of the grouping that you just described, I'm curious which are the more common ones.
1: So I think the more common ones are the womb cancer, mm-hmm. endometrial cancer, ovarian, as well as cervical cancer.
2: Okay. So let's talk a little bit about the idea of understanding these types of cancers and its incidence in women in Singapore. For those that are the more common ones that you just described, are they hard to detect early?
1: Well, no. I mean, take, for example, cervical cancer. Mm. Cervical cancer is honestly the most preventable gynae cancer. It can be detected early, even in its precancerous stages, through pap smears and HPV tests, which are regular screening tests that every woman who is sexually active should go for. Yeah, so it's not a scary test. A lot of women find it scary to have to go to a clinic to do a pap smear.
2: Okay.
1: But it takes just a couple of minutes.
2: It feels invasive and uncomfortable, I think, to a lot of them. Maybe a bit shy.
1: Yes, possibly. But I think there are new methods of testing that includes this thing called HPV self-sampling. So women can now insert a swab into their own vagina and send it off for testing to look for the high-risk viruses that can cause cervical cancer.
2: Are we seeing numbers decline because of the HPV vaccine, hopefully? Has it panned out? I remember interviewing Ian Frazier all those years ago when he developed the vaccine the very first time. Mm. And, you know, some countries we've seen around the world where it's a national program to roll it out. I'm hoping that within this decade, we're going to see that decline happen globally as well.
1: Yes, I think it is starting to happen. In fact, our vaccination rates in Singapore are pretty high, close to about 90%. Mm. But our screening rates are actually not as high. It's not even 50%.
2: See, that's the real issue to address, right?
1: Yeah, because...
2: Like, why?
1: I don't know. I feel like maybe there's just this stigma. Women are shy to get checked, to get screened. But if you assess their knowledge, I think about 70 to 80% of women actually are aware of the presence or the availability of pap smears and HPV tests, cervical cancer screening.
2: Yes.
1: The awareness is there, but it's just taking a bit more effort or maybe... I wonder
2: whether it's that concept of, I feel fine, I don't see any signs, therefore, you know, I'll go for the screening if I feel a sign, which in itself is problematic because the point of the screening is to do it even before there's a sign.
1: Yes, you're not supposed to have any symptoms. Screening is for well people. Hmm. When you start having symptoms or even signs, that's not no longer considered screening. Hmm. Right? So a screening test is designed to pick up abnormalities when there are no symptoms.
2: Hmm. And like you said, it can pick up even precancerous stages.
1: Yes.
2: And that means improved options.
1: Yes, because particularly for cervical cancer, if you do pick up a precancerous change, that abnormality can actually be treated by a very simple procedure done as a day surgery procedure, and that removes the abnormal cells and resets the clock. So the whole cervix, the abnormal cells are gone, it goes back to normal, and it prevents it from developing into cancer.
2: That's beautiful. But when cervical cancer does strike, you have seen how big a toll it can take, no?
1: Yes. And I think, unfortunately, in Singapore, I have seen in my practice still patients who are diagnosed with late-stage cervical cancers, which...
2: That honestly, means they've lived with symptoms for a long time as well.
1: Possibly, yes. And they haven't had screening. And I think that's quite sad in our modern-day Singaporean healthcare is accessible. Women should not be diagnosed at late stage for a cancer that is preventable.
2: Mm. Some of the other cancers you mentioned, I think we'll weave into the discussion as well, but things like whether it is the uterine, the vaginal cancers, the vulval cancers and so on, maybe awareness of those are a little bit less.
1: Possibly so, okay, because there are no real screening tests for these cancers.
2: Correct.
1: But uterine cancer is actually quite prevalent.
2: Hmm.
1: In fact, it is probably the commonest cancer in you know, first world countries. It's closely linked to obesity, actually.
2: Really?
1: Yeah.
2: So lifestyle factors can...
1: Lifestyle factors. Because I think the ex-

0: excess, excess adipose, the fatty tissues, can actually secrete a female hormone called estrogen, and that impacts the balance of hormones, and it can cause thickening of the womb lining, which then causes precancerous changes and eventually cancer.
1: And see, that's the thing. It's so interesting. For some of them, you know, it's a different approach, a different risk factors, another, it might be genetic, another might be HPV.
0: Yes, absolutely.
1: You're dealing with multiple different cancers that seem to be occurring in a similar region of the body for a woman, but you might be dealing with it in completely different ways, because sometimes there can be multiple gynecological cancers occurring at the same time.
0: Not often, thank God.
1: Okay.
0: But yes, it can happen.
1: Okay. Well, it's more likely to happen if there's some kind of genetic thing between like a breast cancer and an ovarian cancer, that kind of stuff, lah. It's more likely to happen, is it?
0: Yes, I think in a way, if you're talking about genetically linked cancers, those are more common. But similarly, for uterine cancers, there is also a syndrome called Lynch syndrome, where patients might have colorectal cancers linked to a uterine cancer.
1: Oh dear. So that's the thing. You're dealing with these things, these conditions in very different ways. You are in many ways treating very different cancers, actually.
0: The approaches are very different.
1: The approaches are very different. Talk to me a little bit more about that, because I want to discuss how things have advanced and progressed. That was the goal of last week's interview. What has changed about how you're able to approach many of these gynecological cancers today?
0: I think our approaches now, given the knowledge that we have in terms of what every subspecialization brings to the table, like, you know, we have our great colleagues in medical oncology and radiation oncology. We have our pathologists who deal with the molecular tests. We come together and then we basically study this tumor to understand the tumor biology a little bit better and come up with strategies for treatment.
1: So there's the tumor panel, because I was talking this thing with Dr. Koo about the multidisciplinary approach and the weekly meetings that might happen between different specialties.
0: Yeah, so there are molecular panels that can be done to study the tumor to understand its behavior a little bit better. And that allows us to, that guides us in terms of the treatments that can be applied. But I guess in most cancers in general, if it was early stage and could be surgically resected, I think most of the time surgery is probably the first option.
1: That sounds invasive. Have we reached a stage where we can make it as less impactful, least scarring for that region in particular?
0: Yeah, I think cancer surgery has evolved with time as well.
1: Okay.
0: We now have good data to say that, you know, just because you're going for cancer surgery does not equate to having a big cut down the middle of your belly. And also, I think it's all also coupled with the fact that a lot of gynae cancers now are diagnosed in women who are younger and younger and possibly a bit more conscious about their body image.
1: Yes, okay.
0: And as cancer gynae surgeons, we try to create less scarring because it does impact the mental health of the women as well. Okay. And thankfully, there are methods nowadays where we can approach these surgeries with minimally invasive techniques, which are small little keyhole procedures where the woman comes up, you know, with smaller scars. And of course, that quickens the recovery, minimizes the post-op pain, lessens infection as well as blood loss.
1: And still, we got those clear margins. We can still get rid of everything we need to get rid of.
0: Yes. So it has to be quite carefully assessed and deemed suitable.
1: Yeah. Speaking of that bespoke approach towards gynecological cancers, there is the fertility question as well.
0: Yes.
1: The discussion that has to happen in terms of family planning, depending on the age of the individual. They might have just been starting the family planning or midway through. And this becomes a very challenging dynamic. How do you find the balance between what could be potentially a life-saving, altering surgery and procedure versus the idea of what we've always dreamed of? Which is having the family.
0: Yeah, I'm glad you brought this up because, like I said earlier, a lot of gynae cancers are now being diagnosed in women who are younger and younger. And because of societal norms, maybe women are getting married later. They're thinking about family later on in life as well. So oftentimes we see them, you know, just start thinking of starting a family and then they are unfortunately diagnosed with a gynae cancer.
1: It's a timing.
0: Yeah, and the thing about gynae cancers is the female reproductive system that is affected. So you could have an ovarian cancer, which is in close proximity to the womb where the baby should be housed. So the gold standard is really to remove the entire gynae system. But if you wanted to preserve a young lady's fertility, then you need to have this discussion early on to see whether she's suitable or not. Typically, it really depends on the stage of the cancer, the tumor biology, how aggressive that tumor is, how advanced the disease is, and what her fertility prospects are. So this is when the MDT comes in important, where we bring in fertility experts to speak to the patient, the couple, talk to her about her fertility potential and whether that's something that is suitable for her to pursue. At the same time, we have conversations with the oncologist about the treatment that's required and the surgery that can be performed. And I think the overarching goal really is to, I mean, for any cancer treatment, survival is priority.
1: Yes.
0: Right? Because fertility is often secondary. But we found that, you know, just having that conversation with this young woman newly diagnosed with a life-changing cancer diagnosis, just having that discussion about fertility, actually, they really appreciate it.
1: Yes.
0: You know, so I think it's our part. It's on us as doctors and oncologists to actually broach that topic. Because when a patient is newly diagnosed with cancer, I don't think fertility is on her mind at all. You know, it's just so much fear. There's so much worry and anxiety. It's a lot to take in, but I think it's not a conversation that you can store for later, especially if the cancer treatment that you're going to use or to employ is going to have direct impact on her fertility prospects.
1: And speaking of, if removal is often the approach, in many cases, it can also bring on early onset menopause.
0: Yes, yes, you're right. Yeah. So ovarian function is not just about fertility. I think now there's a whole movement. There's a lot more information and a lot more data about menopause in women. And in cancer treatment, actually, for gynae cancers especially, be it surgery, chemotherapy, or even radiation, it does bring about an acute onset of menopause. And if the woman was younger than premenopausal, it could be many years before her actual intended age of menopause could be. Right, and that has impact on her bone health as well as her heart health.
1: Yes, that's right, because of the decline in the estrogen production.
0: That's right. And we also need to be mindful that cancer care has evolved so much that our patients are actually living longer.
1: Yes.
0: And so survivorship is really, really a big thing now. You know, we need to make sure that our patients live longer and live well.
1: Correct.
0: And are healthy for a longer period of time.
1: Correct. So that is fascinating. So these discussions, it's a lot to take on.
0: It is. It is.
1: Yeah.
0: Yeah.
1: So the multidisciplinary approach has been important, but the goal obviously is with early detection. Let's try and prevent this. So it all comes back to what you and I were first discussing when the show started, which is if anything has been holding you back from seeing your ONG on a regular basis, from thinking that screening applies to you, maybe now's the time to start thinking differently about it because it is actually a mindset issue.
0: Yes. Yeah, I think you're absolutely right. And also, I think a lot of women nowadays, they're busy. You know, they have jobs, they're working, they're sometimes, they're running a household, they have young children, they have elderly parents to care for. And women are
1: there's real life to deal with right now, you know?
0: I know, yeah. Like, let's not deal with my own symptoms.
1: I'm fine. Nothing's wrong. Why bother? That kind of thing. Why go and find?
0: That's right. But I think this is a sign, if you're listening in, that maybe you should prioritize your own health.
1: Yeah. How often would you, okay, in general, so I've always done this thing where I always share with my listeners, I've hosted the show for over 21 years, and I keep telling them that my goal, personally, in just the screening, I get it, it's hard. Like, depending whether you're over 50, whether you got, don't know, this, that, risk factor, that is different for everything. But I'm like, in general, most of the things that I do for myself in terms of screening, I just mentally make a note to myself, my birthday, I take off. And every year on my birthday gift is I schedule all my tests during my birthday week.
0: Okay.
1: And that's just my way to remind myself to do it.
0: That's not a bad way at all.
1: Yeah. But for gynecological cancers, is there a time frame, a time limit, a regularity phase? It all depends, right?
0: Depends. And also everybody's risk profile is a little bit different. So I think if you have a strong family history of cancers, especially of the gynae tract, I think that's a sign that maybe you should be a little bit more vigilant and go for regular screening.
1: Do women here in other countries, a lot of people are very, this is my ONG, this is my ONG. Like, they have their ONG, you know, that they go to on a regular basis. Mm-hmm. Is that very common here? Maybe that would help.
0: Yeah, similar. I think the practice is similar here as well.
1: Okay.
0: Yeah. Women typically, I think there is a little bit of a bond or a rapport that you have with someone who looks after your gynae health.
1: Yes.
0: Because it's quite an intimate area and, you know, there's a certain rapport and a bond. So I think women find
1: a
0: gynae that they're comfortable with, and then they pretty much go back to that same person.
1: And maybe it's easier for scheduling, and maybe it's easier for reminders as well, kind of thing, because that's necessary. Okay, maybe this is the sign. Maybe today has been the sign to help a lot of people listening in. Dr. Chin couldn't have done it without you. So, thank you so much for your time.
0: No, my pleasure, Daniel.
1: My guest on the program today has a subspecialization in gynecological oncology, as we were discussing gynecological cancers. She's an obstetrician and gynecologist, Dr. Felicia Chin, joining me on today's edition of Health Matters. Thank you all for joining me.
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7: Good afternoon, I'm Hui Wong with the news. Typhoon Bavi has swept through eastern China, leaving streets flooded and uprooting trees in its wake after making two landfalls just before midnight. CNA's Clara Lee with more.
8: Bavi came ashore in Zhejiang province, packing winds of up to 144 kilometers an hour. That's equivalent to a Category 1 hurricane. The storm has since weakened to a severe tropical storm as it moves inland, but authorities are warning of continued heavy rain, flash floods, and overflowing rivers. Some 1.7 million people were evacuated before the storm struck, while schools, businesses, and transport services were suspended. More than 400 flights and dozens of train services have been cancelled. There were no immediate reports of casualties as officials assessed the damage. Further north, torrential rain has triggered the evacuation of tens of thousands of people across major cities, including Beijing and Shanghai. Before reaching China, Bavi swept through northern Taiwan and Japan's remote southwestern islands and leaving tens of thousands of households without power. Bavi is the second typhoon to hit China in just over a week, after Maisak left at least 39 people dead across southern and central parts of the country.
7: Millions of people in Europe are baking under intense heat this weekend. CNA's Po Kok-ying has the details.
9: In France, extreme heat has forced the early closure of major landmarks, including the Eiffel Tower and the Louvre. And for the first time in its history, the Tour de France is also shortening a stage because of the dangerous conditions. But France is under its highest heat alert level this weekend, the country's third heat wave since May. Its government has been accused of being unprepared for the extreme weather. Over in Belgium, authorities have extended a yellow alert warning until Tuesday. Residents have been seeking relief in parks and fountains as temperatures soar, while concerns mount over the impact of increasingly frequent heat waves. The intense heat is also sparking wildfires across the continent, including Spain, where 12 people were killed. Firefighters say the blaze has come under control. Around 500 firefighters, backed by water-dropping aircraft, were battling the fire in the southern region of Andalusia, which is home to many foreign residents. Authorities suspect a wildfire began when a power line broke due to extreme heat. Temperatures have exceeded 40 degrees Celsius in recent weeks.
7: The U.S. military says it has completed its latest round of strikes on Iran, hitting around 140 targets. The U.S. Central Command says the sites included missile and drone launch facilities, ammunition dumps, and communications equipment. It says the strikes were intended to degrade Tehran's ability to attack commercial shipping in the Strait of Hormuz. Iranian state media reported explosions in a number of port cities. Tehran earlier announced the closure of the strategic waterway after firing what it described as warning shots at a container ship that it said was using an unauthorized route. The U.S. Central Command says the Cyprus-flagged vessel suffered significant engine room damage, with one crew member missing. The Iranian Revolutionary Guards has reported another strike on a second vessel in the Strait of Hormuz. Tehran also reportedly responded to the latest round of U.S. strikes. Some Gulf states came under attack. Missile alerts are sounded in Bahrain, Qatar and the United Arab Emirates. The latest escalation comes after Washington and Tehran exchanged public threats. Iran's new supreme leader, Mujtaba Khamenei, vowed revenge for the killing of his father and predecessor Ali Khamenei. He said Tehran had compiled a list of individuals to be targeted. U.S. President Donald Trump warned that if Iran tried to assassinate him, America would respond with what he described as, quote, 1,000 missiles locked and loaded. Tehran is threatening to abandon the Memorandum of Understanding if Washington continues to violate its obligations. Even so, mediators are working to bring both sides back to the negotiating table. The number of people travelling overseas from Japan in summer is expected to decline for the first time since post-pandemic recovery began in 2023. Travel agency JTB estimates that the figure is likely to dip by around 9% on year to about 2.2 million during the holiday period. Higher fuel prices as a result of fighting in the Middle East also weighed on travel demand. Domestic travel is expected to see a similar decline. Local trips are projected to drop 4.4% from a year ago. Even so, travelers are turning to more affordable destinations where the impact of the weak yen is less severe. JTB found that South Korea and Taiwan are among the most popular choices. And that wraps the news. I'm Hui Wong. Headlines anytime on CNA 938 and CNA.asia. Traffic-wise, do take note of minute work on AYE towards MCE after Pioneer. Avoid Lane 3 and more roadworks on CTE towards SLE after Ang Mo Kio Avenue 5.
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11: Both sides used missiles, drones and fighter jets before it ended with a ceasefire announcement.
12: Meta has been aggressively hiring in order to challenge rivals such as OpenAI, Google and Anthropic.
13: The shutdown of several outlets has raised questions about the brand's future in Singapore.
14: In the coming months, more than 9,000 new BTO flats are expected to continue attracting buyers.

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0: My page turners chat continues with shining the spotlight on the award-winning graphic novel Tiger Girls, published by Difference Engine. This story follows a covert sisterhood of tiger girls living in exile on a hidden tropical island. Every inhabitant is a woman or a girl born under the same zodiac sign, the tiger. In this dystopian world, women born in the year of the tiger are hunted and feared by the mainland government, which views them as omens of bad luck and thus dangerous. And so these people hide on this island to escape execution and persecution. At the heart of this story lies Su Ling. She's a rebellious teenager who is the island's record keeper. She resents being sidelined and yearns to fight on the front lines, just like her close friend Nadia, a strong and formidable water tiger warrior and part of the island's first line of defense. The story also features other strong female characters, Aunt Lien Nyo, who safeguards all the girls on the island and leads them. And then there's Aunt Fatima, who helps care for the community. Together, they drive a story about sisterhood, resistance, survival, and the fight to define one's own future. Tiger Girls won the Best Graphic Novel Prize at the Singapore Book Awards 2026 and has been picked by other publishers to be available in different countries, as my interviewees will soon reveal. They are the Tiger Girls creators, writer Felicia Low Jimenez, who's also the publisher and co-founder of Difference Engine, and illustrator Claire Low. Here's how our chat continues. This dystopian angle of how women born in the year of the tiger are shunned, something that they are born with and can't help, and these people are feared and the authorities are hunting them down. So there are other ways in the world this is being demonstrated, like, for example, female infanticide in some countries, the sale of unwanted girls into slavery or servitude, or women and girls who suffer period stigma. Your thoughts on how Tiger Girls could also be symbolic of all of this?
1: I think the sad thing is that, like, we can see it as symbolic, but actually it is already happening in the world. And it's not something that's happening in the past, it's happening right now. I think, like, what we wanted to do with Tiger Girls as well was to showcase that how easily your agency and your ability to, like, you know, represent yourself can be taken away by these arbitrary rules set by people in power. And I think that's a message that's in Tiger Girls as well. So, like, the people in power are from all genders. And the reason why they can have these rules made is because they know somebody who knows somebody. And that, I think, we can see it reflected in the world today. And that's really scary to me.
0: Mm. Claire? I mean, when it comes to someone of your generation, how does something like this strike you? Because you're drawing about something as troubling and as tragic as this. So someone of your generation, if you do talk about this amongst yourselves, how does it strike you, really? Because all of us have grown up in basically safe times in Singapore, and we continue to do so, hopefully, in the decades upon decades to come. But these are real-world truths, horrible truths.
2: I think in the process of drawing Tiger Girls, what struck me was how insidious it is, how insidious it would creep in into your societal norms. Mm. It starts as something like simple, a certain thing you exclude, or a certain way you say something, and then it grows so quickly and out of control. And then before you know it, it becomes what everybody does, and it's somehow acceptable in that sense. And I think that's what makes it particularly scary. And I think how Tiger Girls helps, it would be for you to be able to identify these kinds of structures and to actively fight it. Yeah.
0: And also it comes sometimes, real life can be sometimes mimicking, as in literature or the printed word or graphic novels could also be a mirror into the life and the world that we live in. Because when it comes to Margaret Atwood's The Handmaid's Tale, no one would have thought that anything like this, or even think still that anything like this could happen in the US. But some Americans and critics would argue that with the abortion issue now happening in the States, there are slivers of that they recognize in The Handmaid's Tale, when women's agency over their wombs and reproductive organs are taken away from them, in a sense, you see.
1: Yeah, so like in one of the motifs in Tiger Girls that Claire does really well is the water motif,
3: yeah.
1: And the idea of having long hair and having the hair be a weight that pulls you down, right? And this is something that happens nowadays in the real world as well. So I was in South Asia a few years ago, and this was quite close to the tsunami that happened quite a few years ago. And I learned that women were disproportionately high in terms of the victims, primarily because they were not allowed to cut their hair and they were not allowed to learn to swim because there wasn't enough safe spaces for women to wear, like, you know, regular swimming costumes. So in the end, what happened was that when the tsunami hit, women had long hair and their hair would get trapped in like driftwood on objects, right? And they would be dragged down literally. And that image kind of like stayed with me. And it was really for a cultural reason that women were not allowed to cut their hair. And also women were not allowed to bare their skin. So very, very thankfully, there were volunteer organizations that after the tsunami stepped in to create safe spaces. So sometimes it's like we think that something is just so innocuous, right? Like there are many, many different cultures that have norms around like the length of women's hair, even men's hair. Mm-hmm. But then we don't realize like what it could mean, what consequences could happen if, you know, the world had like an environmental disaster.
3: Yeah. So much to think about, yeah. Okay, Claire, back to you. Some critics have taken note when it comes to the artist's male gaze in graphic novels, how female bodies are over-sexualized and unrealistic proportions for visual pleasure. Do you have anything to say about that? And also, when you're answering that question, how did you want to portray women's bodies, even their facial expressions, in Tiger Girls?
2: So I understand why there could be a certain impression, specifically with, say, anime and manga, where there's a lot of fan service that goes into creating the character design, especially for female characters. But I would say that's not for like all manga. There are manga out there that are not that way, and comics as well. Specifically in the case of Tiger Girls, actually, I focused more on realism in that sense, because I wanted the characters, as mentioned before, to show their capabilities through how their bodies were built. So, for example, with water tigers, I focused on swimmers and how their bodies were built. And you contrast that with a character like Su Ling, who has a more sedentary lifestyle because she's doing the equivalent of paperwork in the library. And so you see that contrast in characters, and it subtly informs you about what the character is capable of. And I think that's, it's not so much centralizing it to any certain gaze, but more what you can convey in a way to your reader.
3: The facial expressions then?
2: For their facial expressions, I think because there's just so much rage,
3: yes,
2: in the story. But there's different kinds of rage.
3: Mm.
2: And so I had quite a bit of fun like experimenting in terms of how horrified rage and how angry rage is different. Yeah, and so like I guess that would be how it's a bit different.
3: The cover art is gorgeous though.
2: Oh, thank you so
3: much. I love
2: it.
3: It should be a poster.
1: Yeah.
2: Do we have a poster?
3: Do we, Felicia?
1: Oh, not at the moment.
3: Not at the moment.
1: We have in the office.
2: We have one. Oh, yeah,
1: we don't have posters, I think.
2: Yeah, where's our posters?
1: We get no special treatment. The boss is terrible.
3: You know, speaking about what the boss does and who the boss visits, and sometimes she has posters in tow, when it comes to book fairs, Felicia, Difference Engine has visited its fair share of book fairs overseas. How have overseas distributors you've met at book fairs taken to a storyline like this? Because there are other publications that you've put out which are about women. What have they said about them so far?
1: I think they are particularly interested in Tiger Girls because to them, the Chinese zodiac is something relatively exotic. While they do know about it, they never knew that like there would be like stigma attached to the different types of Chinese zodiac. Mm. Maybe they would know like, you know, the dragon's really cool and things like that. So like the reception that we receive has been really good, which is surprising to us as well, because honestly, this was an in-house experiment that we did.
3: Yeah.
1: So we sold rights to a US publisher known as Mad Cave.
3: Wow.
1: So they will be publishing it under their young adult imprint known as Maverick in September this year. And we also very randomly sold rights to like a Danish publisher who tried to buy it twice because they didn't realize that someone else had bought it already.
2: Two separate people and didn't tell each other about it.
3: Okay, that's interesting yet delightful.
1: Yeah. So it's been really gratifying to see like something that's published in Singapore, something that's Southeast Asian, very strongly Southeast Asian, being so well received internationally. We think that the message is just really resonant. It's very relevant, even if the trappings is more exotic.
3: Do they want you to explain yourselves more? Because when we read this graphic novel, it's completely part of our DNA, part of our Southeast Asian DNA. But when they flip through the pages, did they say, I don't understand this, can you explain it more to my readers? Or did they say, we're not going to touch what you've put out?
1: Yeah, I don't think they've had any feedback in terms of explaining everything. Even the Danish publisher who publishes it in a Danish language, I think like the message is universal. And I think younger readers nowadays are so used to reading translated fiction, fantastical stories, that they don't question whether or not like it's like believable in a real life way because it's very much a fantasy. I think like actually what's interesting to us was that we thought that everyone in Southeast Asia and potentially East Asia knew about the stigma against tiger women. But we found out like in China, there was stigma against goat women.
3: Why?
1: Yeah.
2: So like different areas have different like zodiacs that they don't like.
3: Oh, really? Yeah.
1: And this year is the fire horse. And apparently like in China and in Japan, there's a lot of stigma against the fire horse too. So it's cultural and, you know, we definitely want to be respectful. But it also makes me wonder like who sets these rules?
3: Mm. Yeah. Yeah, that is true. That is true. There's also that bonus short story that Claire told us about for fans who want more. Was it always going to be in there, Felicia?
1: Actually, no.
3: No,
2: never slept.
1: Yeah. It was because I felt so bad that Claire was doing so much work with the art. That was one reason. But I think because it was a webcomic first, we were able to get a lot of feedback from readers and they really loved Nadia as a character. So we wanted to explore, and I think Claire was talking to me about it as well, like she wanted to explore the characters that weren't focused on in the main comic. Yeah. So it was Nadia and Auntie Fatima.
3: Yeah.
1: And I just ran with it because it was just really fun.
3: Yeah. And I guess a lot of fans will appreciate that as well. When it comes to fans and future ones, what do you hope readers, especially the younger ones, girls or boys, can take away with them after they're finished with Tiger Girls?
2: I think, as Felicia mentioned, I think Tiger Girls is really an example of how easily autonomy and humanity can be stripped away from marginalized groups for like any reason whatsoever. So I hope it helps people identify situations where it's their case and maybe also how easily it slips into our societal norms and actively fight it.
3: Mm.
2: I also hope that it helps readers question their learned reality. So not to just take something as fact solely because that was how it was taught to you or it's something that you're comfortable with in your worldview. Mm. Yeah.
3: Always question, always look deeper into things. Felicia?
1: Yeah, very similar to what Claire already mentioned. I think like what I hope readers, especially young people, take away is that sometimes we are so conditioned to listen to like, you know, laws and orders. Not to say that you shouldn't listen to laws and orders, but also question like when something is said to be a guideline, something is said to be a rule, right? Why is there this guideline? Why is there this rule? And to not just accept it wholesale, because we never know why these things happen, why these things are set in stone, so to speak. And really, it's a book about choice as well. So all the four characters have to make a choice, and the choice happens at different points in their lives where they have different lived experiences. So I hope that, you know, we always keep in mind that even though we are told that there's just one path ahead of us, that we always have a choice to break free of that.
3: Thank you so much for coming down and for telling us all about this excellent graphic novel. Thank you.
2: Thank you so much for having us.
3: We've been keeping an eye on The Tiger Girls, a Singapore graphic novel about female warriors fighting to survive in a hateful world. I've been getting to know this fictional world better thanks to Tiger Girls writer Felicia Lo Jimenez, who is also the publisher and co-founder of Difference Engine. They put out this graphic novel and the webcomic as well, and also illustrator Claire Lo. Tiger Girls is now out in stores and online, so get your paws on it and support Singlit as well. 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
9: First, there was the Super Bowl halftime show. And this time, we have the World Cup having its own version of a halftime show. And the star-studded lineup just got better with this guy added to the list. Yes, Justin Bieber is set to join Madonna, Shakira and BTS for the first ever World Cup final halftime show. Also newly confirmed for the lineup are Nigerian singer-songwriter Burna Boy and Venezuelan classical conductor Gustavo Dudamel. Now, a performance curated by Coldplay's Chris Martin is in store as well. The entire set is going to last 11 minutes. Pretty exciting, yeah. I have to say.
10: I am excited for it.
9: It's kind of bringing that American flavor to the World Cup. And if anyone knows how to put on a good show, it is the Americans.
10: Legally Blonde is coming to Singapore and the cast just got even more exciting. Singapore Repertory Theatre has announced that Pierre Peng and CTK are joining the local production of the Broadway and West End hit musical.
9: Legally Blonde is one of those pop culture cult things from the 2000s. And I'm really heartened as a millennial to see that, you know, they've picked up something non-Shakespearean. It's a very accessible story. Yeah. Everyone knows Legally Blonde, right? So I think it'll be a fun one.
11: 2A. Mbappe! Simply irrepressible! Here's Dembele. Ousmane Dembele has hit the bottom corner. And France are heading for the final four.
10: France, they are now through to the semi-finals after a composed 2-0 victory over Morocco. The tournament's first quarter-final saw a goalless first half with French striker Kylian Mbappe's penalty kick saved by Morocco keeper Yassine Bono. Now Mbappe redeemed himself, scoring the opening goal of the game in the 60th minute with a sublime shot from the edge of the penalty box. Le Bleu saw the net again just 6 minutes later with another goal by Ousmane Dembele, and the match ended 2-0 in favour of France. The result ends another remarkable World Cup run for Morocco, while France will face either Spain or Belgium in the semi-final. You like this band, I know.
9: Yeah, I do.
10: Yeah. Okay, so that is the, well, unofficial victory song for England. And the song, if you don't already know what it is actually Wonderwall by Oasis. Now, during the celebrations, however, English midfielder Jordan Henderson found himself getting injured. As England sealed their victory after the final whistle, English midfielder Jordan Henderson was seen vaulting over the sidelines and landing awkwardly on his wrist. Henderson was seen being stretched off from the field amid the celebrations. Fortunately for Henderson, he has undergone surgery for his injured wrist.
9: Really? I thought he would be out of the World Cup because of that injury.
10: I think maybe you need more of your legs than wrist.
9: That's true, I suppose. And that's it. That brings us to the end of our weekly Trend Watch. It's something that you can catch every week on The Morning Report with me, Andrea, and Hairianto. Till the next one.
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21: Good afternoon, I'm Hui Wong with the news at 4 o'clock. The United States and Iran are trading fresh strikes across the Gulf in the latest blow to the ceasefire and hopes for a lasting peace. CNA's Clara Lee has more.
22: The U.S. military says it hit around 140 Iranian targets, including missile and drone launch facilities, ammunition dumps, and communications equipment. U.S. Central Command says the strikes were intended to degrade Tehran's ability to attack commercial shipping in the Strait of Hormuz. Iran reportedly responding with attacks on American facilities in the Gulf. The Revolutionary Guards say they targeted Washington's Al Udeid Air Base in Qatar with ballistic missiles. The UAE and Kuwait say they intercepted Iranian missiles and drones while warning sirens sounded in Bahrain. Tehran earlier announced the closure of the strategic waterway after firing what it described as warning shots at a container ship that it said was using an unauthorized route. The UK Maritime Trade Operations Agency says the crew has been rescued by local authorities. While US Central Command says the strike caused significant engine room damage. India has condemned the attack on the Cyprus-flagged vessel. New Delhi says 10 of the 11 Indian nationals on board have been rescued, while one remains missing. It has also reiterated its call for an immediate de-escalation of tensions. Iran's foreign ministry says any future arrangements for managing traffic in the strait should be made in consultation with Iran and Oman following yesterday's talks in Muscat. It says a Qatari delegation attended part of the discussions and that Iran and Oman agreed to continue talks aimed at ensuring the security of shipping through the waterway. The latest exchange comes after U.S. President Donald Trump declared a ceasefire between Washington and Tehran to be over, though he has also said negotiations remain possible. Iranian Foreign Minister Abbas Araghchi has hit back, insisting that Tehran has so far kept its word under the Memorandum of Understanding. Iran's top negotiator also raising the alarm on X, saying the era of one-sided deals is over and urged Washington to honor its commitments.
21: U.S. Senator Lindsey Graham has died at 71. The prominent Republican figure represented the state of South Carolina and was a key ally of U.S. President Donald Trump. Mr. Graham's office reported that the senator died overnight from a sudden illness. He has served in the U.S. Senate since 2003 and had been one of Mr. Trump's most outspoken defenders of the U.S. war efforts in Iran. Mr. Graham was also a key figure in garnering U.S. support for Ukraine. He visited Ukrainian President Volodymyr Zelensky in Kyiv on Friday. Typhoon Bavi has swept through eastern China, leaving streets flooded and uprooting trees in its wake after making two landfalls just before midnight. Bavi came ashore in Zhejiang Province, packing winds of up to 144 kilometers an hour. That's equivalent to a Category 1 hurricane. The storm has since weakened to a severe tropical storm as it moves inland, but authorities are warning of continued heavy rain, flash floods and overflowing rivers. Some 1.7 million people were evacuated before the storm struck, with schools, businesses and transport services suspended. More than 400 flights and dozens of train services have been cancelled. There were no immediate reports of casualties as officials assessed the damage. Further north, torrential rain has triggered the evacuation of tens of thousands of people across major cities, including Beijing and Shanghai. Floods and landslides triggered by days of torrential monsoon rain have killed at least 44 people in Bangladesh. More than a million people are stranded, with the country's southeast hardest hit. CNA's Po Kok Ying has more.
0: Locals have been forced to wade through waist-deep floodwaters after homes were submerged. Power outages, damaged roads and broken communication links have slowed rescue and relief efforts. Authorities are ferrying food, drinking water, medicines and other essential supplies by boat to isolated communities. Washed-out roads and damaged bridges have made it difficult for aid workers to reach some of the hardest-hit communities. The heavy rain also triggered landslides in Rohingya refugee camps in Cox's Bazar earlier this week, killing 16 refugees, including women and children. More than a million Rohingya refugees are in the camps, where makeshift shelters on steep, deforested hillsides are especially vulnerable during the monsoon season.
21: Singapore President Tharman Shanmugaratnam will make his first state visit to Malaysia till Wednesday. During the visit, Mr. Tharman will have meetings in Kuala Lumpur and Selangor. In the Malaysian capital, he'll call on King Sultan Ibrahim and meet the country's Prime Minister, Anwar Ibrahim. Mr. Tharman will also meet business leaders and attend a reception hosted for Singaporeans living in Malaysia. In Selangor, the Singapore leader will have an audience with the royal family and meet state leaders. President Tharman Shanmugaratnam has urged Singapore and Malaysia to further deepen their integration against a fracturing global economy. He called their relationship an example of how close neighbours should work together amid global uncertainty. Mr. Tharman also added that cooperation between the two nations would ensure that bilateral relations not only hold but also inspire confidence. He was speaking to Malaysian news agency Bernama ahead of his four-day state visit. CNA's Aslam Shah reports.
1: Decades of shared history form the backdrop as President Tharman begins his first state visit to Malaysia since taking office. While massive cross-border infrastructure and trade deals often dominate headlines, the president says the true strength of the partnership lies in hard-earned trust. He says this trust was built over the past six decades and the relationship must never be purely transactional. Citing mega projects like the upcoming Rapid Transit System Link and the Johor-Singapore Special Economic Zone, Mr. Tharman says both sides are making joint investments for the future to benefit their peoples. He adds that deeper integration within the region is especially important as global trade continues to fracture and that the two nations should show how cooperation can spur growth in areas like the green economy and new technologies. While Mr. Tharman says that Singapore and Malaysia have had to sort out a number of sensitive and complex bilateral issues over the years, he stressed that successive governments were always committed to resolve them with respect and adherence to international law. He adds that this is exemplary for ASEAN and the wider region to reinforce the importance of dialogue, restraint, respect for sovereignty, and abiding by a rules-based order. Over 4 days, President Tharman will visit Kuala Lumpur and Selangor, call on Malaysia's King Sultan Ibrahim, receive a call by Prime Minister Anwar Ibrahim, and meet state leaders to reaffirm these bilateral ties. He will also join up with business leaders and Singaporeans living here. Aslam Shah, CNA, Kuala Lumpur.
21: Full revenue train service has started on the three new Circle Line stations. Claudia Lim was at Keppel Station today to catch the first train as the Circle Line loop officially opened. She speaks with station manager Muhammad Faisal in this report.
2: Among the early commuters at Keppel Station on Sunday morning is Leroy Lim. The 10-year-old showed up 20 minutes before the station shutters were lifted at around 6 in the morning.
3: I wake up at like 4:53, and then it's like I left the house at like 5 o'clock or something. Then my dad drove here to Vivo City, and then we walked 17 minutes here to catch the first train.
2: With the opening of the three new MRT stations, the Circle Line loop is now complete. Residents in the area say the extension offers a much more direct connection to the city and surrounding neighbourhoods, instead of having to walk about 15 minutes to Outram Park Station previously. Some also say the new stations will shave at least 10 minutes off their daily commute.
13: This one will make it even much shorter, I think. Maybe cut the time by half. Maybe my kids will start taking MRT, and I'm also might, you know, in a later part after retirement, give up the car and take MRT, which makes it super convenient.
23: I think it's been a long time coming that the residents have been waiting for it to be open. Yeah, so I think it will really change how the estate will commute, and I think we are very fortunate today to be able to finally be able to ride the MRT to many more places in Singapore.
2: Behind the scenes, station staff spent months preparing to ensure operations ran smoothly from day one.
24: The first I came here, there's totally nothing here. So whatever that we need to prepare, like paperwork, some delivery need to be ordered, then we just do slowly to set up the station.
2: Mr. Faisal expects commuter numbers to pick up on weekdays as more people use the line to travel into the city. He says service ambassadors will be deployed on platforms during peak hours to help manage crowds and assist commuters.
21: That's Claudia Lim's report wrapping up the news. I'm Hui Wong. Headlines anytime on CNA 938 and CNA.Asia. Traffic-wise, take note of a stalled vehicle on PIE towards Tuas after Clementi, and take note of men at work on CTE towards AYE after PIE Changi. Weather-wise, it's going to be a cloudy Sunday evening. Temperature will go to a low of 25 degrees Celsius tonight.
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9: We know that going green can sometimes cost more, right? Whether it's organic eggs or eco-friendly fashion. But does the same rule apply in the stock market? Welcome back to the Money Talks podcast. I'm Andrea Heng, and today we are diving into the world of impact and sustainable investments to find out whether your personal values could be the secret to better returns. I am joined by Eugenia Ko today. 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Good afternoon, and thanks for joining us, Eugenia.
26: Yeah, thanks for having me.
9: All right, so let's start with the basics, because I think sustainable investing and sustainable finance has been evolving over the years since we first heard about it, right? When we hear terms like ESG, impact investing, transition investing, Can you break down what each of these actually mean in plain terms?
6: Yeah, sure. So I guess the way to think about it is it's just different approaches of sustainable investing. So we'll start with ESG investing. It focuses mainly on how a company behaves and how it's managing the different risks across, you know, perhaps what you call non-financial factors, like environmental stuff, social, governance. The key focus here is that it should impact financial materiality. I mean, it sounds like quite a big word, but essentially, if you think about it, if you're an airline and you're not managing your carbon emissions well, and if carbon taxes rise from, let's say, $5 to $45, like it is now in Singapore, then that adds to your cost of business.
9: Okay.
6: So, right, for a company to do well, you need to be thinking about these things. Even if you may not necessarily be very passionate about the environment, but if it hits your bottom line, it is just kind of good business and good risk management.
9: Okay.
6: So that's what ESG investing is, looking at the really material factors across environment, social, you know, are you taking good care of your employees? You know, many research studies have also shown that higher employee engagement levels, you know, do correlate to better kind of profitable companies.
9: Okay.
6: And then finally, on the governance side, we all know that if the company is not well governed, then, you know, it does lead to issues. Mm. So that's on the ESG investing side of things. For impact investing, then the focus really is on generating, you know, a more tangible, what we call impact outcome.
9: Okay.
6: So, you know, are you investing in companies if you're passionate about perhaps, let's say, climate, which then are able to say that with my business model, I am actually having a really tangible impact on reducing carbon emissions or green solutions that are helping, you know, also communities in these flood-prone areas be able to, you know, be more resilient.
9: Mm.
6: Typically with impact investing, there is a very big focus on what we call impact measurement.
9: Right.
6: So being able to quantify that. So it's not just saying it, but actually having the statistics around what impact comes alongside that investment.
9: Okay.
6: And then finally, you have what we call like transition investing. So if you think about, I guess, the more older days where people were all about green investing,

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1: That for most investors, to be honest, their main concern first and foremost still remains performance.
2: Right.
1: You know, while they do want to invest in these solutions, very often the broad-based investor does still want to make money. And in this instance, you know, looking for then good quality ESG type products, which are really meaningfully integrating these risks such that they can at least mitigate on the downside.
2: Okay.
1: That's important to investors. But yes, you know, after they've kind of crossed a bit of the performance hurdle, you know, ensuring that their products are not what we call greenwash is then important.
2: Okay. So I'm going to try and understand what it means when I invest in any of these areas, mm-hmm. whether it's ESG impact or transition investing. So say I put my money in a company, say that, like you said, is working towards strengthening the resilience of flood-prone cities, mm-hmm. for example, right? What does a return look like for me?
1: Mm-hmm. So, you know, sometimes when we speak to investors, what's quite interesting is that when they look at some of these funds, the composition of those funds and what gets included does surprise them because it's not always intuitive.
2: Right. Like what?
1: For instance, like sometimes when people think about, let's say, climate funds, right? You know, renewable energy companies are quite intuitive when you see them within a climate portfolio.
2: Sure.
1: But even like names like sometimes the big tech, right, which are really investing, you know, not only in their own, let's say, net zero programs, where they're also buying up carbon credits and innovating within the carbon credit space, to also having solutions that help with climate tracking, those names could appear.
2: Okay.
1: And, you know, so investors sometimes will be like, oh, wait, you know, it's not very intuitive, right?
2: Right.
1: Like, and then the question then is like, how can I be sure then that it's not just there, you know,
2: exactly.
1: for the sake of, you know, like boosting returns and,
2: exactly,
1: you know, it's like
2: yeah.
1: a marketing spin, right?
2: For sure. And I imagine this is something that's going to be top of mind as an investor. If I'm putting my money in something that is meant to be for the good of, you know, the environment, of people, vulnerable communities, for example, I would like to see the proof in that investment, right? Mm-hmm. To me, that's the return that I'm looking at, right? What other investment themes are trending right now in this space amongst mm-hmm. investors? What are they paying attention to right mm-hmm. now?
1: Yeah, so I would say the whole energy efficiency theme is very big, linked to the AI boom, actually. Because if you think about it, sometimes people think about AI and sustainability as two like opposites, right?
2: Correct,
1: just because
2: you
1: of
2: need
1: the consumption.
2: So much energy,
1: yeah, exactly.
2: and data centers and all
1: yeah,
2: that.
1: But yeah, but if you think about it, when you speak to the hyperscalers, they will tell you that, look, you know, we have to be really sure that we are also investing in energy efficiency because just of the cost of energy, right? And because of all that's happening in the AI world, people are looking for energy security as well, right? Mm-hmm. So I think in like clean water and sanitation continues to be something that resonates a lot,
2: think,
1: with, I mean, actually, even investors in Singapore, right? Where I think we're quite conscious about just like water,
2: yeah,
1: right?
2: And it's quite, I recently learned how blessed we are as Singaporeans to have access to clean water. You go overseas, mm-hmm. it's not hard to find communities that actually don't have access to these basic needs.
1: Yeah, and it's not just in, you know, the emerging markets, which we typically think about when we think about water issues.
2: That's
1: even
2: right.
1: in very developed markets like the US, some of the pipes are like really ancient. And
2: yes.
1: so just the opportunities there with like infrastructure and these large kind of companies in the public market space driving some of that from a business perspective, that's actually highly commercial.
2: Oh.
1: So it's both ends of the spectrum, I would say. You would have your really like impact-based companies that are driving it in a more like village, you
2: yeah.
1: know, helping people with clean water and sanitation. But actually, if you were to kind of invest in that same theme on the more public fund side of things, those some of the water theme funds have actually done quite well for themselves.
2: Oh.
1: Yeah, I mean, I buy a lot of our funds myself as
2: okay.
1: well, because I feel like I have to walk the talk, so I can see it in my portfolio.
2: Right, okay, that's really fascinating, and I'm glad that we got someone who's actually invested in it and

0: looking at it as well, because mm-hmm. it gives us a clearer idea of what we should be looking out for as investors mm-hmm. looking into this space, right? So let's profile the kinds of investors that pump money into mm-hmm. ESG, impact investing and transition investing. Mm-hmm. What kinds of investors are these and why would they want to have this?
1: So I think there is actually not one main profile. I would say maybe they're broken into potentially three profiles.
0: Okay.
1: The first would be values alignment, right? So you have investors that are led by their values. It could be environmentally conscious, but it could also be religious. And because of that, you know, typically for these investors, we see that at the base layer, they would look at exclusions. Right.
0: So it's very principles-based.
1: Yeah, it is. So that's the first type. The second type would be, you know, investors who are just generally kind of pragmatic and looking for good risk mitigation as well, right? So for them, it's like, okay, you know, like I understand that the world is also kind of evolving. I see ESG, maybe I'm not necessarily very environmentally conscious, but I do see the onset of carbon taxes. I, you know, as I said, you know, Singapore's carbon taxes has risen from $5 to $25 to $45 per ton, right?
0: Yes.
1: So, you know, just from a pure economics perspective, I want to make sure that I'm on the right side of, you know, regulations and in the thinking of my investments. And also you have things like stranded assets, right? When, you know, countries set kind of regulations that said by a certain year, we're not going to allow any more new sale of combustion engine vehicles, you want to make sure that you're not investing in those companies that are not like pivoting enough to electric vehicles. So it's very pragmatic, I would say, right?
0: All right, fair enough.
1: You know, good risk mitigation.
0: Okay.
1: And then you would have your like third kind of profile, which are, you know, just general, like generally like passionate about certain themes and therefore wanting to also then align their investments accordingly.
0: Right. So very similar to the first group.
1: Yeah, but not so much like values based necessarily. Mm-hmm. Maybe they kind of are highly interested in, let's say, clean energy as
0: right.
1: a sector.
0: So renewables right. would be part of
1: renewables,
0: their portfolio.
1: You know, or things like even like sustainable foods.
0: Ah,
1: right? And,
0: yes.
1: you know, there are kind of like funds out there that are also sustainable food themes.
0: Oh.
1: So, and then the one thing I would say though is that when people think about sustainable investing, they tend to think about it from a theme perspective.
0: That's right.
1: But actually, our steer is also for investors to think about it more broadly because we know that thematic funds generally tend to be more volatile,
0: mm-hmm.
1: right? They could have really their seasons where they're really in fat.
0: Yeah.
1: But also, when you know the market cycle kind of like moderates, you don't want to have like all your eggs in one basket.
0: That's right.
1: And so, actually, the broad-based ESG integrated funds are good ones to hold in your portfolio.
0: So earlier I asked you about, you know, what it's like to see tangible returns as a green investor. I asked that because there's this notion being shared that green investing gives you very low yields. Is there really a green tax on our profits when focusing on sustainable investments?
1: Mm. Yeah, so I would go back to the different approaches of sustainable investing. In the more impact investing space, I would say because the focus there is also intentionality of impact, there are some investments on the more private market side which would require you to lock in your capital for perhaps a longer period of time.
0: Right.
1: Right? Like for instance, if you're investing in, let's say, an impact like carbon business, right? That is in forestry. These kind of trees take time to grow. And, you know, your returns there, perhaps, you know, if you compare it to some of the tech investments, you could argue might be slightly lower.
0: Yeah.
1: But there, I think impact investors are conscious that, you know, they're willing to make some of those trade-offs because they have conviction on the impact story. On the more, I guess, public market side of things, then I think if you're invested in like, let's say ESG funds, and there are a wide range of them. So, you know, also being able to do some research on the top ones and the good ones out there is also going to be important, just like you would do for your other fund constructs.
0: Mm-hmm.
1: But typically research has shown that with ESG, good quality integrated funds, there is no underperformance. At the very least would be on par.
0: okay,
1: to kind of your traditional ones. And, you know, in the long, mid to long term, there might be some form of a slightly better performance simply because you're mitigating risk well and, you know, you're investing in these long-term structural themes.
0: Right.
1: That said, there is also research that shows that there are some ESG funds that could underperform simply because, you know, the fund construct has an overweight in certain sectors. So if you think about it, right, like if let's say you have a sustainable fund that is more invested in clean energy or clean tech compared to oil and gas, right? And the clean tech sector goes through a very rough period. During that period of time, then you would see underperformance, right? But the flip side is also true, right? Like if, let's say, you're over-invested in certain sectors that maybe are the high carbon emitters and regulation sets in, you know, and carbon taxes set in, then they would tend to underperform. So I would say it really depends on like the strategy of the product. And, you know, ESG is then like one of the overlays to that.
0: Okay, very interesting. That was very a comprehensive answer. And I'm really glad that you gave that to us because I think it's a very nuanced response to that question. It's not black and white. It really depends on like market movements, really. I mean, take, for example, the environment we're in now. There's a lot of sensitivity when it comes to energy prices and renewables are seeing renewed interest, pun intended, right? So it's really market movement dependent in a way, and it's tied to global events.
1: Which is why I think being diversified, you know, just like normal investing, is actually very important as well for sustainable investing.
0: And you can be diversified in this space itself. Within the space is big enough to be diversified, isn't it?
1: Yes, and you can like at the very base have a diversified, you know, almost like S&P portfolio plus like an Asia Pac portfolio. So not just within the thematics and then within the themes, having some diversification does work well.
0: Okay, thank you for wearing the green and being the green on our podcast today.
1: Thank you for having me.
0: Yeah, the pleasure is ours. And thank you to our Money Talks community. We have a question for you that I want to leave with you now. If you found out that the highest performing stock in your portfolio was a major polluter, would that change your mind? Are you going to cash out and move your money elsewhere? Or are you going to stick with it? 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I'm Andrea Heng and this has been the Money Talks Podcast.
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7: 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Sushi Samba marks 2 years in Singapore with new cocktails, brunches, and a local twist on the menu. We're going to find out, but first, here's the news.
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8: Good afternoon. I'm Hui Wong with the news at 4:30. Typhoon Bavi has swept through eastern China, leaving streets flooded and uprooting trees in its wake after making two landfalls just before midnight. CNA's Clara Lee with more.
9: Bavi came ashore in Zhejiang province, packing winds of up to 144 kilometers an hour. That's equivalent to a Category 1 hurricane. The storm has since weakened to a severe tropical storm as it moves inland, but authorities are warning of continued heavy rain, flash floods, and overflowing rivers. Some 1.7 million people were evacuated before the storm struck, while schools, businesses, and transport services were suspended. More than 400 flights and dozens of train services have been cancelled. There were no immediate reports of casualties as officials assessed the damage. Further north, torrential rain has triggered the evacuation of tens of thousands of people across major cities, including Beijing and Shanghai. Before reaching China, Bavi swept through northern Taiwan and Japan's remote southwestern islands and leaving tens of thousands of households without power. Bavi is the second typhoon to hit China in just over a week, after Maisak left at least 39 people dead across southern and central parts of the country.
8: South Korea has issued its first ever emergency heat wave warning under a new alert system introduced this year. This follows scorching temperatures that gripped the nation yesterday. The mercury level in the southeast climbed to 39.9 degrees Celsius. The state weather agency says the hot and humid conditions are expected to persist. A heatwave advisory is issued when the maximum apparent temperature is expected to remain above 33 degrees Celsius for two or more days. At least 15 people have been killed after a speedboat carrying Indian tourists capsized off Vietnam's Phuoc Island. The remaining 21 that were on board have been rescued. The Indian Embassy in Vietnam says the incident happened yesterday afternoon. State media say the boat was carrying 32 Indian tourists, along with three crew members and one attendant. Authorities are investigating what caused the vessel to overturn. Initial assessments suggest strong winds and high waves may be to blame. Families of the victims are urging officials to provide support and help bring their loved ones home. Malaysia's Barisan Nasional has secured a commanding victory in the Johor state polls. The coalition swept 48 of the state's 56 seats. This gives it more than a two-thirds majority in the state assembly. Pakatan Harapan won 8 seats, making it the only other coalition to secure representation. CNA's Afifa Arifin reports from Johor Bahru.
10: Scenes of jubilation all around the moment the official result became clear. After 2 weeks of campaigning, Barisan Nasional secured a resounding victory in the Johor state election, retaining control of the state government with a supermajority. BN Chairman Ahmad Zaid Hamidi described the outcome as a strong mandate from the people of Johor. He pledged that the coalition would govern even better in the next term, while stressing that BN remains committed to the unity government partnership in Putrajaya. Meanwhile, Pakatan Harapan acknowledged the defeat, with its election director Amiruddin Shari saying the coalition respects the decision made by Johor voters. He said PH will now return to the drawing board and reassess its strategy while continuing to play the role of a strong check and balance in the State Assembly.
11: Definitely that we have to go back to our war room and our strategy rooms to make sure that we identify what the real issues. Again, state elections and generation have a different point of view and have a different mood and different vibes.
10: The result reinforces Johor's reputation as one of Barisan Nasional's strongest political bastions. Despite a higher voter turnout than the last state election, BN not only defended its position but expanded its dominance, with the results seen as an endorsement of the state government's performance over the last 4 years. While the election does not alter the balance of power in Putrajaya, it is likely to have significant political implications. The commanding victory strengthens BN's position as a major political player in the country and gives the coalition considerable momentum. It also increases pressure on PH, with both sides set to face off again in the Negeri Sembilan state election that begins next week. Afif Arifin, CNA, Johor Bahru.
8: And that wraps the news. I'm Hui Wong. 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Traffic-wise, take note of men at work on PIE towards Tuas at Eng Neo Avenue, avoid Lane 1, and more roadworks on SLE towards BKE at Woodlands Avenue 2 entrance.
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8: Welcome to Eat Drink Singapore with me, Hui Wong. Now, Sushi Samba has brought plenty of colour, music and energy to Singapore's CBD over the past 2 years, with Japanese, Brazilian and Peruvian flavours served high above the city. This July, the restaurant is celebrating its second anniversary with Sol de Janeiro before turning its attention to National Day with festive brunch and lunch menus inspired by local favourites. And joining us now is Chef Paul Hallett, Senior Executive Chef at Sushi Samba Singapore. Happy Friday, Chef Paul.
22: Good afternoon. Thank you for having us.
8: Now, you know, weekend's going to be your busiest part of the work week, I presume?
22: Yeah, for sure. I mean, Friday and Saturday is our busiest days. Saturday is quite an experience.
8: Mm-hmm. Now, Sushi Samba Singapore is marking 2 years here. Looking back at that journey, how has the restaurant grown and what have you noticed on the ground about what Singapore diners enjoy?
22: I mean, 2 years, it's gone very fast. I think we noticed initially, obviously, a lot of people want to come to our restaurant. You know, it was new, it was different. You know, the inspiration of Japanese, Brazilian and Peruvian food mixed together. So that was the initial interest, I guess. And then really from there, we've created a lot of return customers. And I think they come for the experience. It's not just food. It's about an entire sort of vibe of the restaurant. And I think that is one of the main things about Sushi Samba. In terms of the food and what we've noticed, our restaurant was based around sharing and really a social dining experience. And we've just been able to drive and move that forward. And with our guests, we've created more platters, more sharing things. We've changed quite a lot of our ceviche to a palate that is more suitable to where we are in Singapore. And that's also a fantastic thing about Sushi Samba. We have our ability to really change and make it very customized to where we are.
8: So you constantly get feedback from your diners and you just adapt.
22: Yeah, that is my main role, I would say. That's what I do. I'm constantly looking at that. And really, you have to take your diners' feedback. And the good and the bad, right? So for me, that's a very important part of what I do. And able to grow the restaurant to keep us moving forward.
8: Mm-hmm. Now, Sushi Samba brings together, like you said, Japanese, Brazilian and Peruvian influences in a lively CBD setting. So how do you see its place in Singapore's F&B scene today?
22: I still believe we're pretty unique. There's a lot of Japanese restaurants and there's some South American restaurants, but there's no restaurant similar to us. I'd love to say from a chef's point of view, it was all about the food, but it really isn't. As I said just earlier, I think the entertainment and the atmosphere that we bring is what makes us quite unique. We're an experience. I believe we're somewhere where you can come for a couple hours and forget about, work and forget about what's going on, let your hair down, and have some fun. And I think that is our niche where we are in the market. It's a dining experience, but it's not.
8: Now, for listeners who have yet to experience Brazilian culture, what can they expect from this anniversary celebration with Sol de Janeiro?
22: So for us, Brazilian culture is a celebration of life. So that's what we try to put to make when we're looking at our brunch. Our entire sort of vibe of brunch is based around that Brazilian Rio Carnival theme. So there's lots of dancing, there's lots of music. We want people to have a lot of fun. We partnered with Sol de Janeiro this year, which was fantastic for us. The bar team have done wonders and created some really lovely cocktails along the Cheirosa sort of inspiration. We have cocktails with pistachio and salted caramel and vanilla. It sounds like a dessert to me. I'm already sold on that one. And I think probably my favorite in there is Cheirosa 40, which is basically a plum and jasmine infused Manhattan, and I love a Manhattan. So yeah, that's kind of what to expect. Our drinks program is going to be quite different on the anniversary. Obviously, the food, we have quite a few new things in the food as well. And just a lot of dancing,
8: I
22: a
8: can
22: lot of
8: imagine the
22: smiling.
8: visual is going to be spectacular, colorful costumes, wonderful
22: Yeah, very
8: music.
22: colorful, the colorful music as well. We try to get everyone involved. It can be quite interactive if you want it to be. So that's generally our brunch. Yeah.
8: So far, how are you seeing diners interact in that sense, participating or, just having fun?
22: Yeah, they are. It's wonderful to see people take it differently, but I think early on, it was a little bit they were unsure, but I think everyone really knows now, right? They know when they're coming. So the amount of people who are really they're looking forward to it, and they're looking forward to getting up and dancing, and through a brunch experience for sure. But by the latter half of brunch, everyone is dancing, having fun, and that's really what we want. We have to hit every pillar. We have to have great service. We have to have great food and great entertainment, and that's the cornerstone of what we try to do.
8: Do you see more local or international diners at your restaurant?
22: I think it's a good mix. We get a lot of everyone, a lot of locals, a lot of international. It's quite a good mix. I think everyone's very interested in the food, which is great. Always that's a big driving point. But I think it's very mixed. It is definitely not generic to any one type of person, really.
8: Right. I'm still trying to figure out how that taste would be, for Japanese, Brazilian, Peruvian, the kind of flavors, that you can get from this kind of creation.
22: Yeah, I think a lot of people initially think, "Well, wow, well, that sounds really strange." But actually, Nikkei is a whole type of cuisine, and the Japanese were in Peru, so they mixed this combination many, many years, long before restaurants started doing it. So it is interesting. I think it's very bold. I think where you have an element of Japanese food, we could say maybe is slightly more delicate. In South American food, it's a bit more robust. There's a lot of chilies, a lot of pepper, and I think that mixture works really well. In some of our rolls are exactly what that is. Acevichado is a mix of Peruvian corn and peppers with sushi, and it just works amazingly well.
8: Okay, we gotta go there to experience for ourselves for sure. So, what can guests look forward to in this second year anniversary brunch?
22: In terms of the brunch and food, we changed our brunch slightly this year. We've had such a successful brunch that I'm not one to sit down on the laurels and just let it go. We kind of altered a few things. We changed a few live stations and brought there. So this year, we have a whole live station in one of our PDRs. We have a spicy glazed lamb leg, which I'm Welsh originally, so lamb is kind of our pinnacle of our kind of food. So we've got like a lamb leg that we've marinated for 2 days and is slowly cooked over charcoal for another 12 hours and smoked. This is, I did the R&D on it a few weeks ago, and this one is very special. And lots of other things. We always change our entire dessert for our specialty brunches. So we have some cool things there. So I think overall it's good. It's different. If you've been to brunch, like I said, you'll see different drink program. You'll see quite a lot of different food. You'll see some of the things that we always have on brunch that are our signatures. Yeah, I think that's it.
0: Yeah. With meats that are marinated for 2 days, over 2 days, it's going to be really, really tasty. I can imagine that already. And of course, you know, I'm looking at some of the selections of desserts like yuzu matcha tart churros. Are they like you can have as much as you want?
22: Yeah, our brunch is as much as you want. Oh. We have some things that are served to your table as you sit down. We have some things that are on our bar tops. And then we have our private dining rooms, which initially we did originally as a one-off special. I think it was around Christmas. And it was so well received. We were like, hey, man, I think we need to do this every week. Right. And, you know, to the dismay of maybe my pastry chef. But, you know, so we have an entire table. And that is something we love to have a lot of fun with when it comes to our special brunches. And we all change nearly everything. And again, it's as much as you want. We love to think of ourselves over quality, over quantity, for sure. Mm. But there's always something, you know, interesting in there. Something we can kind of push outside the brand as well sometimes, which is quite fun.
0: Okay, great ideas there. Now, Sushi Samba has kept a strong spirit of collaboration and innovation from brand partnerships to the bar team's involvement in world-class Singapore. So how do you keep that creativity flowing across both the kitchen and the beverage program?
22: I think after our first year, we worked really hard. We realized we wanted to a lot of collaborations from elements of the bar to the kitchen. It's all conversation. We spend a lot of time talking about it. I'm very lucky that our bar team have a very similar mentality to mine, where we like to just constantly look where we can go and what we can do. So it's really that most of the time. They're asking me how to make recipes and how to do things, and I'm asking them about alcohols that I can use. So it works really well sometimes in that respect. I think some of the bar team are getting more complicated than chefs are with recipes, which is fantastic. And World Class is great. It's a pinnacle cocktail competition, you know, so we're very proud for the guys to be and girls to be there representing Sushi Samba. I think it also says a lot about, you know, our dining and bar program as well, so that they're able to be there. So I think it is. It's always us. We're always trying. I think it's great for our R&D. We love having people at the restaurant, and we love going to other people's restaurants and seeing what they're doing and trying to support each other, trying to support Singapore F&B scene and also give our guests something. That's the most important. We're looking to give our guests something new. Mm-hmm. And an opportunity to try different things.
0: And of course, we love hearing about the synergy you have between your teams as well. Now, for National Day, what inspired the NDP menu, and how did you decide which Singapore flavors would work through the Sushi Samba lens?
22: I'd love to say it was a complicated process, but I've been here 13 years. I'm married to a local, and I just picked all the things I really love to eat. And that's honestly the top and bottom of it. Obviously, within a chef's mentality that it would work on brunch, or I'd work within that scope. But pretty much that's what I did. I think we brought back a rojak. We made a sambar rojak last year, which has built-in elements of the original dish, and it's a bit samburized, as we call it here. Okay. we put some of our elements to it, and these things work really well. I mean, I can't think of such a crossover between our restaurant already and then local elements involved in there.
0: It's
22: just an explosion of culture.
0: Right. I'm curious to know what's the difference between the sambar rojak and our local rojak.
22: We have a few other things in there. We've got some Peruvian elements in there. We have cancacha corn. We have a large white Peruvian corn. We're the only people in Singapore that use this. It's like four times the size of normal corn. And then there's a few elements within the dressing that we bring in something called Ajipanka into the recipe. That's it. We have a little bit of sweet potato, some other things in there. I think it's really good. We play around with it every year. We changed it from last year. We were happy, but we kind of moved it around. It was very well received, but it's a bit of fun. We're not trying to recreate anything. I have a love affair with Rojak. When I first came to Singapore, it was something I didn't like. I really didn't come to my taste buds. And years later, it's one of my most favorite dishes. So I always like to bring things to the restaurant that maybe, you know, could change someone's point of view, hopefully, at some point.
0: Maybe it's one of those dishes you always had when you went on a date.
22: Yeah, it was my wife, obviously, first time we ever had that. And I was like, well, I'm not sure about this. But years later, it became something that I absolutely love. It's just something that I crave to eat. So, you know, that's a testament to Singapore's food.
0: Yeah. And you also have what? Pineapple coconut tart.
22: Yeah. I mean, it's quite easy to find the inspiration for that. I think there's so many pineapple tarts being eaten in my house in 10 years that we you know, I look at that as, you know, maybe a slight version of something from Chinese New Year.
0: So it comes in a, how should I say, in a roll or in a tart form?
22: It's an individual tart, yeah. It just basically inspired from that pineapple tart. It has a pastry casing. I love coconut, so that's an element that usually finds its way somewhere into desserts with me.
0: Healthy and nutritious. Now, one dish that stands out is your interpretation of Hainanese chicken rice with whole roasted chicken. So how did you develop that and what did you want to preserve from the original while making it your own?
22: Wait, this one could be very dodgy for me to play around with. Again, it's a family favorite. We eat a load of chicken rice. And I think the most important part is the rice. We're not intentionally going to change too much about the rice. It's going to be quite traditional. I think the only thing there probably is we use like a very high quality Japanese rice, which we'll use to make it. But pretty much it will be very traditional because I think, you know, you can't change it. It's a fantastic dish. If we tried to mess around with it, it wouldn't be any. But the chicken, that's a whole nother story. I think we can have a lot of fun with that. Our roasted chicken, we will bone out our chicken first. And then again, most of our meats will go through charcoal. That's a big part of our concept. We roast over Bichitan, Japanese charcoal, and there'll be a Peruvian element of a chili, like a reduction dressing that we make. It's a little bit hybrid. It's a little bit Japanese as well, but brings a very nice glaze and a slight bit of acidity and the spice.
0: You must
22: the dish.
0: Be pretty good in your techniques to be able to, you know, get that kind of soft texture on the chicken texture because, as you say, it's over the grill or charcoal, right?
22: Yeah. You have to. I mean, my background luckily is quite a lot of that and grills. I think you have to have experience in it. You know, a grill can be quite and a wonderful thing. You know, a charred, lovely flavor, but it can be something that absolutely destroys something very quickly.
0: Exactly.
22: We use a wood charcoal oven. We have three different grills actually, and our wood charcoal oven is like 400 degrees. So you it completely changes your way of thinking about how you cook. A lot of our things are pre-prep. We do a lot of, like as I explained, a lot of marinations, a lot of brining, same as our chicken. And when it comes to cooking is fairly quick. It's something that works very well in our concept. We want something that's going to be cooked to order, very fresh, very tasty. So that's how we look at the elements of our meat, definitely in our proteins and rabata.
0: Now, the bar team has taken the National Day celebrations further with a Lion City Fizz and the Straight Spice Negroni. Talk us through their R&D process and how they translated Singapore flavours into sushi sambar cocktails.
22: Yeah, again, you know, the team are super creative with things. I think the Lion Fizz, we were really looking at the national colours. So I think that's where that cocktail came about. We have the Rosella cordial in there. There's a lemon and lime soda, and there's a Uka gin in there. So that was really about an aesthetic look. It's a great tasting cocktail, by the way. I love a Negroni. So the Spice Straight Negroni is really taking inspiration on flavors from Singapore. So inside there, we have pandan and we have laksa leaf in there as well, which is quite interesting. So yeah, we have one more aesthetic and one more a little bit really on flavor.
0: That's very creative, you know, and I want to wish you all the best in the upcoming National Day time as well as your second anniversary celebrations. Thank you for joining us today, Chef.
22: I appreciate it. Thank you very much.
0: And that was Chef Paul Hallett, a senior executive chef at Sushi Samba Singapore. Sushi Samba is at Capital Tower, and you can find out more at sushisamba.com. 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
28: 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What if we have open facilities? 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
33: Protesters blocked roads, calling on the government to agree to a deal or step down.
34: Traders have also become bullish on the stock as the supplier stands to rake in gains from AI-related demand and potential price hikes.
35: No single group appears to have won an absolute majority in the country's second round of snap parliamentary election.
36: Field investigations show heavy metals and oils were discharged from the beached ship. This in turn hurt the health of the coral reef.
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0: Thanks so much, as always, as we bring you the highlights from the inspiring conversations our guests shared with us recently. A law-trained singer-songwriter who did Singapore proud at a recent international song contest. A father of two who started his own nail polish business. And the founder of a charity who left his good career to help vulnerable seniors live in cleaner and safer homes. They're among our guests who'll be sharing with us their journeys and their letters to themselves in just a little while. But first, here's the news.
1: Good evening, I'm Hui Wong with the news at 5 o'clock. The United States and Iran are trading fresh strikes across the Gulf in the latest blow to the ceasefire and hopes for a lasting peace. CNA's Clara Lee has more.
4: The U.S. military says it hit around 140 Iranian targets, including missile and drone launch facilities, ammunition dumps, and communications equipment. U.S. Central Command says the strikes were intended to degrade Tehran's ability to attack commercial shipping in the Strait of Hormuz. Iran reportedly responding with attacks on American facilities in the Gulf. The Revolutionary Guards say they targeted Washington's Al Udeid Air Base in Qatar with ballistic missiles. The UAE and Kuwait say they intercepted Iranian missiles and drones while warning sirens sounded in Bahrain. Tehran earlier announced the closure of the strategic waterway after firing what it described as warning shots at a container ship that it said was using an unauthorized route. The UK Maritime Trade Operations Agency says the crew has been rescued by local authorities. While US Central Command says the strike caused significant engine room damage. India has condemned the attack on the Cyprus-flagged vessel. New Delhi says 10 of the 11 Indian nationals on board have been rescued, while one remains missing. It has also reiterated its call for an immediate de-escalation of tensions. Iran's foreign ministry says any future arrangements for managing traffic in the strait should be made in consultation with Iran and Oman following yesterday's talks in Muscat. It says a Qatari delegation attended part of the discussions and that Iran and Oman agreed to continue talks aimed at ensuring the security of shipping through the waterway. The latest exchange comes after U.S. President Donald Trump declared a ceasefire between Washington and Tehran to be over, though he has also said negotiations remain possible. Iranian Foreign Minister Abbas Araghchi has hit back, insisting that Tehran has so far kept its word under the Memorandum of Understanding. Iran's top negotiator also raising the alarm on X, saying the era of one-sided deals is over, and urged Washington to honor its commitments.
1: U.S. Senator Lindsey Graham has died at 71. The prominent Republican figure represented the state of South Carolina and was a key ally of U.S. President Donald Trump. Mr. Graham's office reported that the senator died overnight from a sudden illness. He was served in the U.S. Senate since 2003 and had been one of Mr. Trump's most outspoken defenders of the U.S. war efforts in Iran. Mr. Graham was also a key figure in garnering U.S. support for Ukraine. He visited Ukrainian President Volodymyr Zelensky in Kyiv on Friday. Typhoon Bavi has weakened into a tropical storm after making landfall in China's eastern provinces, but the France-sized storm system could bring intense rain in the coming days. Bavi brought winds equivalent to a Category 1 hurricane, prompting the evacuation of more than 2 million people across Zhejiang and Fujian provinces. There were no immediate reports of casualties as officials assessed the damage. Schools, businesses and transport services were suspended, while hundreds of flights and more than 1,600 train services were cancelled. Authorities have warned that heavy rain, flash floods and overflowing rivers still pose a threat. Further north, torrential rain has triggered the evacuation of tens of thousands of people across major cities, including Beijing and Shanghai. South Korea has issued its first ever emergency heat wave warning under a new alert system introduced this year. This follows scorching temperatures that gripped the nation yesterday. The mercury level in the southeast climbed to 39.9 degrees Celsius. The state weather agency says the hot and humid conditions are expected to persist. A heat wave advisory is issued when the maximum apparent temperature is expected to remain above 33 degrees Celsius for two or more days. Malaysia's Barisan Nasional has secured a commanding victory in the Johor state polls. The coalition swept 48 of the state's 56 seats. This gives it more than a two-thirds majority in the state assembly. Pakatan Harapan won 8 seats, making it the only other coalition to secure representation. CNA's Afifa Arifin reports from Johor Bahru.
2: Scenes of jubilation all around the moment the official result became clear. After 2 weeks of campaigning, Barisan Nasional secured a resounding victory in the Johor state election, retaining control of the state government with a supermajority. BN Chairman Ahmad Zaid Hamidi described the outcome as a strong mandate from the people of Johor. He pledged that the coalition would govern even better in the next term, while stressing that BN remains committed to the unity government partnership in Putrajaya. Meanwhile, Pakatan Harapan acknowledged the defeat, with its election director Amiruddin Shari saying the coalition respects the decision made by Johor voters. He said PH will now return to the drawing board and reassess its strategy while continuing to play the role of a strong check and balance in the State Assembly.
5: Definitely that we have to go back to our war room and our strategy rooms to make sure that we identify what the real issues. Again, state elections and generation have a different point of view and have a different mode and different vibes.
2: The result reinforces Johor's reputation as one of Barisan Nasional's strongest political bastions. Despite a higher voter turnout than the last state election, BN not only defended its position but expanded its dominance, with the results seen as an endorsement of the state government's performance over the last 4 years. While the election does not alter the balance of power in Putrajaya, it is likely to have significant political implications. The commanding victory strengthens BN's position as a major political player in the country and gives the coalition considerable momentum. It also increases pressure on PH, with both sides set to face off again in the Negeri Sembilan state election that begins next week. Afif Arifin, CNA, Johor Bahru.
1: Today marks 10 years since an international tribunal dealt a major blow to China's sweeping claims in the South China Sea, overwhelmingly rejecting its so-called nine-dash line. The legally binding ruling handed the Philippines a landmark victory, one that Beijing has consistently refused to accept. CNA's Lo Kwe Su examines how the decision has reshaped Philippine foreign policy and what it means for hopes of concluding a South China Sea Code of Conduct this year.
7: The ruling was delivered less than 2 weeks after Rodrigo Duterte was sworn in as the president of the Philippines. In the early years of his administration, he downplayed it. Relations improved between Manila and Beijing, but there was little payoff in terms of Chinese investment and loans. Mr. Duterte made a surprising turnaround in 2020, reaffirming the arbitral award in a speech before the UN General Assembly. Analysts say the ruling bears enduring significance for the country.
8: It has helped the Philippines speak more clearly about excessive maritime claims. It has strengthened UNCLOS as the central framework for the South China Sea. And it also has made China's actions more legally and diplomatically costly.
7: The government of current President Ferdinand Marcos Jr. has been much more vocal and proactive in its stance on the ruling and on China. It launched a transparency policy in 2023. The administration began publicizing and highlighting dangerous confrontations in the South China Sea, with China ramming, boarding and using a water cannon on Philippine vessels, crew and civilians. The Philippines has also ramped up defense and security cooperation with traditional allies such as the US, Japan and Australia, and with partners such as NATO, the UK, Canada and New Zealand. But it's had less success on the ASEAN front. In 2023, the Southeast Asian bloc for the first time collectively expressed concern over developments in the South China Sea, calling for mutual trust and self-restraint in disputed areas. As this year's ASEAN chair, the Philippines was expected to push hard to conclude the long-awaited code of conduct in the South China Sea. but observers say a lack of solidarity amongst ASEAN members may delay it yet again, although this may not necessarily be a setback.
8: For the Philippines, success really may not mean rushing to conclude any code of conduct. Success really means insisting that the code of conduct be substantive, it should be UNCLOS consistent, and most of all, it should not be a step backward from the legal clarity that we have from the 26th arbitral award.
7: Observers do not see tensions in the disputed maritime regions abating anytime soon. But they say the 2016 ruling has nevertheless shaped Philippine foreign policy and altered the strategic and legal landscape of the South China Sea.
1: You also heard from Dr. Lowell Batista, Associate Professor at Western Sydney University School of Law, in that report. And that wraps the news. I'm Hui Wong. Headlines anytime on CNA 938 and cna.asia. Traffic-wise, take note of stalled vehicles on TPE towards PIE after Elias Road, and also on PIE towards Tuas after Stevens. Avoid Lane 3. And one more stalled one on SLE towards CTE after TPE. And currently slow going on CTE towards AYE at PIE Changi exit. Weather-wise, it's going to be a cloudy Sunday evening. Temperature going to a low of 25 degrees Celsius tonight.
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0: Thanks so much, as always, as we bring you the highlights from the inspiring conversations our guests shared with us recently. Our first guest today graduated with a law degree from a top British university. But really, her first love has always been music. Frances Tan, who is in her mid-20s, shared with us, you know, even though the people close to her weren't originally supportive of her desire to pursue a career in music, she still wrote songs in secret. And her talent has taken her places. Earlier this year, one of Frances's songs was chosen to represent Singapore at the Commonwealth Song Contest. And that song, entitled Just Me, made it to the final seven, beating out over 50 other entries from around the Commonwealth. And although it didn't come out tops overall, Frances's song reached number one in the public vote segment of the competition. And we'll hear about that song more later on. But first, Frances Tan, singer-songwriter, shares with us what she'd say in her letter to her younger self.
3: The first message I would say to myself is that I wasn't crazy for having music dreams, and that I shouldn't be ashamed of that, because when growing up, I always thought that I should hide that. But now, from my journey, I've come to realize that actually I should embrace what makes me unique, and that everyone has a different path in life, and there isn't just one specific path that's correct. Instead, we should all embrace what makes us different, because I believe that everyone's given a gift that's special that will be a blessing to others if we use it and embrace that.
0: Thank you so much, Frances, for sharing with us that insight. Again, you know, embrace the dream that you have. And you said something quite interesting. You said that you weren't crazy for having this dream. You know, and you did share with us early in our conversation how, you know, along the journey, when you were first inspired to pursue music seriously after that Justin Bieber concert, right? At 11, right?
3: Yes.
0: And 11's kind of about the right age to fall in love with Justin Bieber for most girls, I guess, right?
3: Yeah.
0: But you wanted to take it up a notch and pursue music a lot more seriously. People around you were trying to, you know, close people for very good reasons, were telling you, you know, do something a bit more practical, right? But you kept your dream for music alive. What did you use as fuel to keep that dream alive, despite the people around you, you know, telling you, do something a bit more practical?
3: I think for me, it has always been very easy to keep that fuel going, because I always love listening to music in my free time. And then when I was 13, I started writing songs, and that quickly became my favorite way of expressing myself. Whenever I was stressed out in school or stressed out in general, I would pick up my guitar and write a song about it, and I would write it secretly. My parents would think I'm just playing my guitar, but actually I'm writing a song. And it has always been my escape and my favorite thing to do.
0: In fact, I think now is probably an appropriate time for us to share another one of your songs, this song that we're going to be sharing with our listeners now captures very very appropriately what you just shared with us. Tell us the title of this song.
3: I Still Write Songs in Secret.
0: Okay. And this one, when did you write this particular song?
3: 2021. My last year of law school, as I decided whether I should listen to this little voice or not.

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1: Crazy it is that when he performed that day, that a little girl like me in the audience was so inspired by him and like everything that happened from then on.
2: Yeah. It's very interesting that you said that about how you were inspired by the Justin Bieber concert. In fact, I'm wondering whether or not, you know, at your concerts and your performances, whether there might be another little girl or little boy watching you perform, knowing your story, and maybe one day finding that courage and motivation to pursue his or her love for music as well.
1: Wow. Yes. If like that would be amazing and an honor to be that for someone.
2: In fact, you do something along this idea. You wrote a book, didn't you?
1: Yes.
2: Recently published, right?
1: Mm-hmm.
2: Tell us about the book. In fact, while you talk, I'm going to reach over to the other end of the console to grab the book that you kindly brought into the studio for me. Tell us about the inspiration behind this book.
1: Yes. So this book is the first book I've ever written called Discover Your Passion. And it came about because last year I got my first ever invitation from a primary school, which was Zhonghua Primary, to be a speaker for their Character Citizenship Education Career Guidance Program. And I was so honored and so surprised that the teacher asked me, because she said that my story was an interesting story going from law to music, and she wanted me to come and share my journey to inspire the students that there isn't one specific pathway that's correct, but we get to chart our own path and write our own story. And so this experience made me realize that sharing my story and journey is actually a powerful thing that hopefully it can inspire other students in Singapore.
2: That's beautiful.
1: To embrace their own uniqueness. And so ever since then, I have gone to many different schools around Singapore for their CCE programs. And I decided to put my talking points into this book and also share my story in more detail, because a lot of it I can't cover in the session at the school.
2: Yes.
1: And then also, it also includes some of my songs, lyrics that I wrote at each part of my journey. And most importantly, reflection prompts for the students to reflect on what their dream is and what their passion is, etc.
2: I was going to bring up that part actually about how this is not just an autobiography of sorts. It's also something of an activity book.
1: Yes.
2: You've got pages with lines in them with those prompts like you shared with us. And one of these prompts is, you know, I'm just picking up randomly from one of the pages. What is your favorite outlet of self-expression?
1: Right?
2: Then another one is, how can you actively make time for your outlet of self-expression? You know, and it's quite a journey. I like how actionable it is also. What active steps can you take towards your dream?
1: Yeah.
2: Tell us about that. What were the active steps that you took towards realizing your dream?
1: I think for me, it was realizing what I was interested in. And then, for example, like I shared, asking my parents for music lessons and learning guitar, piano and drums, even though I didn't know like how that would fit into my story in the future. But now that I just finished my master's degree in songwriting and worked on my first EP that's out now, I realized that foundation, knowing how to play those three instruments, allows me to produce music today. Because when creating and writing a song and recording it into a professional recording, you need to know what instruments should play what.
2: Absolutely.
1: And so knowing multiple instruments helps a lot. Yeah.
2: Beautiful. Thank you so much for sharing that first message. You went crazy, you have these dreams. Embrace those dreams.
1: Yeah.
2: Beautiful. What's your second message in your letter?
1: My second message would be to tell my younger self not to be so worried about the future and to just take things one step at a time. Because now looking back, I've come to realize that

0: every experience I've had has equipped me with either knowledge or a new skill that prepares me for my next chapter to come. Mm. And
1: do you have an example that you can share with us? What do you mean by that? A new skill that prepares you for the next chapter?
0: Yes. So, for example, when I was in JC, I was really interested in theory of knowledge because I did IB program at ACS Independent. Mm. And then I took a philosophy subject that's compulsory for all IB students called theory of knowledge, which involved writing a lot of argumentative essays. And looking back, that was what made me interested in law because I realized I love writing and specifically argumentative essays, thinking about different points of view. And then I went to do law school, and law school taught me to use my words carefully to write convincing essays for your client or just argumentative essays in general. And that has even equipped me for my songwriting journey after that.
1: Tell us how, yeah.
0: Because when writing songs and writing lyrics, you have to choose your words carefully so that you can convey your message in the most impactful way possible.
1: Beautiful. Thank you so much for sharing that perspective. That second message, don't worry about the future. Whatever you're doing now is going to be equipping you with skills and knowledge and experience that is a stepping stone to something else that you could be doing in the future. Thank you very much. Yeah. What's your third message?
0: My third message would be to cherish the people and relationships around you. And I say this because with my journey in music thus far, I have come to realize that every project that I'm a part of wouldn't be possible if it was just me. Mm. But it's the result of a whole team of people, like the producer, the mixing engineer, mastering engineer, guitarist, pianist, everyone. And then even for putting up a show, the sound and lighting team, photography, videography. And every time I do a show, I'm so grateful for everyone who's there. And I truly feel like everyone is like an angel sent from heaven because they are available at that time. And not only that, they are willing to be a part of my project, and it wouldn't be possible without them. And looking back on my journey, especially going to so many primary schools and secondary schools recently, I think back on what an impact my teachers at that time in primary school, secondary school made on me, and how I am a result of a whole village that raised me. Oh. So I would tell my younger self to cherish the relationships with everyone that I cross paths with.
1: Singer-songwriter Frances Tan, who is currently marrying her passion for music with her interest in law. As she shared with us earlier, she's about to begin her master's in entertainment and media law at UCLA. Well, remember that song I told you about that got into the finals at this year's Commonwealth Song Contest? Well, I did want to share an excerpt of that song with you as we wrap up this segment of our program. So here is singer-songwriter Frances Tan once again with Just Me.

reaching the finals of this year's Commonwealth Song Contest, Just Me, by Singaporean singer-songwriter Frances Tan. You can listen to more of Frances's music on Spotify. Just search for her name, Frances Tan. That's spelled F-R-A-N-C-E-S, Tan, Frances Tan. When we continue in just a while, a man who started a vegan nail polish business tells us how he's grown as an entrepreneur and the opportunities it creates for his two young sons to learn more about gender norms, gender stereotypes, and conversations around those issues. Stay with us on this highlights edition of A Letter to Myself on CNA 938. The news is coming up shortly. Stay with us.

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11: Good evening. I'm Hui Wong with the news at 5:30. The United States and Iran are trading fresh strikes across the Gulf in the latest blow to the ceasefire and hopes for a lasting peace. The U.S. military says it hit around 140 Iranian targets, including missile and drone launch facilities. The U.S. Central Command says the strikes were intended to degrade Tehran's ability to attack commercial shipping in the Strait of Hormuz. Iran reportedly responded with attacks on American facilities in the Gulf. The Revolutionary Guards say they targeted Washington's Al Udeid Air Base in Qatar with ballistic missiles. The UAE and Kuwait say they intercepted Iranian missiles and drones, while warning sirens sounded in Bahrain. Tehran earlier announced the closure of the strategic waterway after firing what it described as warning shots at a container ship that it said was using an unauthorized route. The crew has been rescued by local authorities. Typhoon Barvi has swept through eastern China, leaving streets flooded and uprooting trees in its wake after making two landfalls just before midnight. CNA's Clara Lee with more.
12: Barvi came ashore in Zhejiang province, packing winds of up to 144 kilometers an hour. That's equivalent to a Category 1 hurricane. The storm has since weakened to a severe tropical storm as it moves inland. But authorities are warning of continued heavy rain, flash floods and overflowing rivers. Some 1.7 million people were evacuated before the storm struck, while schools, businesses and transport services were suspended. More than 400 flights and dozens of train services have been cancelled. There were no immediate reports of casualties as officials assessed the damage. Further north, torrential rain has triggered the evacuation of tens of thousands of people across major cities, including Beijing and Shanghai. Before reaching China, Bavi swept through northern Taiwan and Japan's remote southwestern islands and leaving tens of thousands of households without power. Bavi is the second typhoon to hit China in just over a week, after Maisak left at least 39 people dead across southern and central parts of the country.
11: Singapore President Tharman Shanmugaratnam will make his first state visit to Malaysia till Wednesday. During the visit, Mr. Tharman will have meetings in Kuala Lumpur and Selangor. In the Malaysian capital, he'll call on King Sultan Ibrahim and meet the country's Prime Minister Anwar Ibrahim. Mr. Tharman will also meet business leaders and attend a reception hosted for Singaporeans living in Malaysia. In Selangor, the Singapore leader will have an audience with the royal family and meet state leaders. Full revenue train service has started on the three new Circle Line stations. Claudia Lim was at Keppel Station today to catch the first train as the Circle Line loop officially opened. She speaks with station manager Mohammed Faisal in this report.
4: Among the early commuters at Keppel Station on Sunday morning is Leroy Lim. The 10-year-old showed up 20 minutes before the station shutters were lifted at around 6 in the morning.
13: I wake up at like 4:53, and then it's like I left the house at like 5 o'clock or something. Then my dad drove here to VivoCity, and then we walked 17 minutes here to catch the first train.
4: With the opening of the three new MRT stations, the Circle Line loop is now complete. Residents in the area say the extension offers a much more direct connection to the city and surrounding neighbourhoods, instead of having to walk about 15 minutes to Outram Park Station previously. Some also say the new stations will shave at least 10 minutes off their daily commute.
14: This one will make it even much shorter, I think. Maybe cut the time by half. Maybe my kids will start taking MRT, and I also might, you know, in a later part after retirement, give up the car and take MRT, which makes it super convenient.
15: I think it's been a long time coming that the residents have been waiting for it to be open. I think it will really change how the ST will commute, and I think we are very fortunate today to be able to finally be able to ride the MRT to many more places in Singapore.
4: Behind the scenes, station staff spent months preparing to ensure operations ran smoothly from day one.
16: The first I came here, there's totally nothing here. So whatever that we need to prepare, like paperwork, some delivery that need to be ordered, that we just do slowly to set up the station.
4: Mr. Faisal expects commuter numbers to pick up on weekdays as more people use the line to travel into the city. He says service ambassadors will be deployed on platforms during peak hours to help manage crowds and assist commuters.
11: Claudia Lim's report wrapping up the news. I'm Hui Wong. Headlines anytime on CNA 938 and CNA.asia. Traffic-wise, take note that it's currently slow going on CTE towards AYE at PIE Changi Exit.
17: Thanks so much, as always, for staying with us on the Letter to Myself on CNA 938. This is, of course, your highlights edition. Another guest who shared with us his journey recently was Daryl Chu, who started his own nail polish business when he was still a university student, all because his then-girlfriend, now-wife, couldn't get a particular type of polish. Now a father of two young boys, aged 10 and 5, the nature of Daryl's business has created opportunities for conversations and learning opportunities about gender stereotypes, gender norms. Daryl shared with us, before he shares with us his letter to his younger self, Daryl shared with us how some of those opportunities came about when his sons were younger.
18: I think for my wife and I, we just lead by our actions and examples. Mm. I think for us, of course, you know, me doing this business is already a clear example of where our values lie. Mm. And I think for our sons, we don't try to sort of force it on them, you know, and to sort of like keep telling them like, oh, it's okay. We just lead by example, you know. Mm. And I think a lot of this happens during the the kindergarten years, because that's when, you know, kids ask questions, right? Yes. And so for my older son, especially, you know, when he was, you know, in K1, K2, you know, his classmates would always be like, Dean's dada has nail polish on his nails. And they'll be laughing. And then, you know, so that's then I take those opportunities to, you know, talk to them. You know, I talk to the kids, you know, I'd be like, oh, why? What's wrong? You know, then they'll be like, oh, my mommy or daddy say only girls can have nail polish. And the funny thing is that most of them, because I have really cool like chrome or like dual chrome or like mirror glittery stuff, actually most boys, you will find if they are not, you know, sort of told that it's wrong, I will ask them, oh, but do you like it? Yeah. They'll be like, yeah, it's very cool. You know, so you can see that. And then, you know, just kind of by having these conversations with my son's friends and, you know, engaging them in honest conversation. And I just tell them, oh, you know, I think it's nice. I think it looks cool. You know, and then most of them will be like, oh, yeah, actually, yeah, quite cool. You know, and then, you know, I lead by that example. And then my son can kind of like see that, oh, you know, it's not that big of a deal.
17: Yeah.
18: It's nothing to, you know, be ashamed about or nothing to really, you know, put that much weight or thought into it. It's just expression.
17: Right? Absolutely. And that's so cool. Yeah. And thank you so much for sharing those perspectives. Yes. In fact, you know, as I was doing some research for our conversation today, I mean, men wearing nail polish or having painted nails, it's something that goes back back into ancient history.
18: Yes.
17: Warriors would paint their nails.
18: Yes.
17: As a mark of their garangness, I guess.
18: Yeah, they were painted red, you know, to scare the enemies. Yeah. I think, if I'm not wrong, it was the Roman soldiers who used to do that.
17: Yeah.
18: So or the Greek.
17: So it's also subjectively cultural.
18: Yes.
17: Daryl Chu, founder of Nail Deck, which began in 2011 as a company that imported nail polishes and then grew into a producer of their own vegan nail polishes and other nail fashion accessories. Daryl now shares with us what he'd say in his letter to his younger self.
18: The first thing I would tell my younger self, you know, if I could go back 10 to 15 years, is that 10 years is not a long time. And good things, meaningful things take about 10 years to happen. What I mean by that is, you know, I think in my earlier years when I was 20, 21, I was really in this rush to achieve my version of success, right? You know, like Forbes 30 under 30, $1 million in my first year, you know, stuff like that. And I think back then as a 20-something year old, I kind of, my perspective on life is that, you know, 5 years or 2 years is very long, right? But now as I'm reaching 40, I'm 38, you know, so.
17: Still young.
18: I look back, but you know, I look back at the last 10 years that just went by just like that. And I realized that, what was I in such a rush? You know, I made a lot of mistakes in the early years, rushing into trying to make, I guess, short-term gains. For example, you know, I was desperate to hit certain sales targets for my first year. So instead of really just focusing on the brand and the foundation of the business, I kept doing a lot of sales, right? And the problem with that is that your customers start getting accustomed to sale prices and they only shop when you release the sale prices. So that harmed the business for a while. And it's been a recurring mistake I've made. Whenever, you know, I feel like, oh, this month's not doing so well, let's throw a 30% sale at the end of the month and get the sales in. And I think that backfired a few years ago when I realized that people would shop, or rather our sales would only come in whenever I threw a big sale,
17: right.
18: Which is not a good long-term strategy.
17: Right. Does it also affect the perception of the brand value?
18: Exactly.
17: Also?
18: You know, I think we didn't, you know, I was on one hand trying to portray our pricing and our marketing was positioning ourselves as, you know, a premium upmarket brand, but then we were throwing these regular like big sales, which is not align with the brand image. So I think there was a bit of, I would say I was quite lucky that a lot of our customers have stayed with us through the years, but I think there was that disconnect, which, you know, now looking back, that's what I would tell myself. Don't make these mistakes, because, you know, 10 years will go by really fast and it's okay. You have time to recover. If this month's sales is not that good, you know, you have next month, you have the month after that, you have many, many months after that to catch up, which leads me to the second thing I would tell myself, just kind of branching off from the first one, which is, you know, the movie Social Network,
17: yes.
18: You know, Mark Zuckerberg, Facebook, that story. Yeah, the second advice is don't watch it. not because it's not entertaining. I love it. So the problem was that I loved it too much. Mm. And, you know, I benchmarked myself back then, you know, against my idols, you know, Mark Zuckerberg, you know, Twitter, Snapchat, all these, you know, Uber, even Grab, you know, all these seemingly overnight successes. Mm. And, you know, so that really changed my, gave me this perspective that, hey, you know, like if I'm not like raising $30 million in my first year, or if I'm not in, you know, 20 different countries in after my second year of business, then I'm failing, you know, I'm failing. So I think that aligned with, you know, together with the first insight of, you know, trying to take a more long-term approach to things. This second thing I would tell myself is don't benchmark yourself too much against, you know, your idols, or, you know, towards other businesses in general, mm-hmm. or other people in general.
17: Right.
18: You know, it's I don't think it was very helpful to myself that I was comparing myself a lot to my peers and to my idols. So that's the second thing I'll tell myself, right? Just kind of trust yourself and, you know, do your thing, you know, and not have this perception that there's only one way to success, one definition of success.
17: Yeah. There's one timetable to success, right?
18: Exactly. Yeah,
17: so, and thank you so much for sharing that. Don't benchmark yourself with your idols. I mean, the individuals that you just made reference to, these were your early idols,
18: yes,
17: right?
18: Yeah.
17: So today, you know, with the wisdom of the years now, right? What is your benchmark now?
18: Yeah.
17: Is there a new person that you benchmark yourself against?
18: Yeah, I think right now my role model would be Warren Buffett.
17: Okay.
18: Right? You know, legendary long-term investor. You know, he looks at businesses from a very, very long-term perspective. And I think that's something that I resonate with a lot more these days. And so I'm trying to build the business in that way as well.
17: Yeah. I like how you made a distinction between the expressions idol and role model. I guess the word idol is a lot more, I don't know, maybe it comes across as more all-encompassing, a lot more emotive.
18: Yeah.
17: It's like you see the legend.
18: Yes.
17: You know, and that kind of blinds you to everything else.
18: Yes.
17: Right. But a role model, perhaps you're more nuanced with, you know.
18: I didn't realize, but yeah, you pointed that. That's a good observation. I didn't realize I was doing that, but yeah, you really hit the nail on the head with that.
17: Pun intended, nail on the head.
18: It's part of the job.
17: Daryl Chu, founder of the nail polish and accessories company Nail Deck. 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Stay with us for that conversation in this highlights edition of A Letter to Myself.
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17: You're listening to the highlights edition of A Letter to Myself. Thanks very much for staying with us. Let's continue now with another inspiring individual who shared his journey with us recently. Stephen Goh told us how a chance encounter with an elderly lady who asked him to help her declutter her flat sent him on a journey that became a mission. In 2012, he founded Helping Joy. It's today a charity that continues to do the good work of helping vulnerable elderly residents clean their homes so that they can live in more hygienic and safer environment, of course, with more dignity as well. Stephen shares with us his letter to his younger self in just a while, but first, he gave us a sense of the really profound difference he and his team at Helping Joy are making by recounting a particularly memorable elderly gentleman whom they helped.
20: Actually, there's a lot, so I just pick a few to share. One of the memorable cases, we actually did it last year, and this uncle, he was suffering from some medical conditions, and he can't move around easily like everyone does. So the whole house is filled with urine, bags of urine, Yeah, so that is the most memorable items that we have decluttered before, because we have never decluttered urine before.
0: Right.
20: So the urines can come up to 100 over packs, yeah, in terms of like everywhere. It's inside the living room, inside the bedroom, you know, so we have to actually pick it up very carefully to prevent it from splashing onto us.
0: Right.
20: Yeah. Then secondly, of course, to handle it with care to make sure that we don't actually leak it out in the corridors, you know, that affect the neighbors. Yeah. So after we declutter, it's really very shag. It's like doing going to the gym, you know, to carry weights. We didn't even know that urine can actually weigh so heavy. Yeah.
0: Right.
20: Yeah.
0: Right. What was his reaction after you were done with the place?
20: Yeah, he actually was very surprised in a way that he don't believe that we can actually clear this house full of urine in a way in a single day. Yeah, so we not just clear away the things, we don't do disposal. We also give him new furniture, new electrical appliances, even the toilet bowl, we changed a new one for him. So I believe that he benefit throughout the whole process. Yeah, with a new transformation of his life and even the home.
0: Stephen Goh, founder of the charity Helping Joy, which he founded in 2012. Well, a few years after that, in 2016, Stephen left a good career as a financial advisor to dedicate himself full-time to the charity. Reflecting on that journey and his decision, Stephen Goh now shares with us what he'd say in his letter to his younger self.
20: There's always a rainbow in front of you. We just have to brave through the storm. It's not easy to set up a charity, especially when you have zero experience and you don't have the network of supporters to support our charitable work. Yep, so that is a huge storm to me in a way that we have to find a lot of ways to find companies to support us, to find the right volunteers to actually join us. Yeah, because volunteers doesn't mean that you want to join, you can actually do it. There must be a passion in it as well.
0: Right.
20: Yeah, so during the many years, I almost have no savings in my banks. Yeah, so that was a big storm to me. And also, in the earlier years.
0: Right.
20: Yeah, because my savings was drying up just to actually pursue my passion.
0: To fund the charity.
20: To fund the charity.
0: You were using your own savings.
20: Yeah, not just me, and also my new friends, which I met many years ago. Yeah, she also fork out her own savings to actually fund for all this charitable work.
0: Right.
20: Yeah, yeah.
0: And thank you so much for sharing that.
20: Yep.
0: When you talk about, you know, braving through the storm and, you know, there will be that rainbow at the end of the storm.
20: Yes.
0: When did the turning point come for you? Did you start to see the first glimpses of a rainbow?
20: The glimpses of the rainbow started when we got an IPC status. Uh-huh. Yeah, this allows companies or even individual donors to have a tax deduction when they make a donation.
0: Right.
20: Yeah, before that, it's really a challenge to us. Yeah.
0: How long before you got the IPC status?
20: After 10 years.
0: Oh, after 10 years?
20: Yeah.
0: Wow, that's quite a journey.
20: Yes, that's draining.
0: Right. So IPC stands for Institution of Public Character, right?
20: Yes,
0: essentially,
20: right.
0: That's when, like you said, legally, is it 100% matching $1? No.
20: It's 2.5 tax deduction.
0: Tax deduction, right?
20: Yep.
0: And that's when you saw really people started to come forward to make donations.
20: Yes, and more companies coming in to do some CSR programs with us. Yeah, so eventually it becomes like more and more awareness for us.
0: Right. So you started 2012 and in 2022,
20: yes,
0: you got IPC status.
20: Yeah.
0: What did you have to do to qualify for IPC?
20: Okay, we need to have the right people on board. And of course, there's a lot of paperwork to be done. We need to employ more people to come in to actually do a proper accounting. Yeah, and of course, when your beneficiaries grew, eventually you need more staff and also more volunteers as well.
0: Mm.
20: Yeah, so this.
0: Right, so essentially it boils down to fundraising, right?
20: Yes, correct.
0: Yeah, because you got to keep the wheels going and you do need the money to come in.
20: Yes, correct.
0: Right?
20: Yeah, to support the existing beneficiary that we are supporting. Mm. Because the beneficiary that we are taking care of is not a one touch and go.
0: Yeah.
20: Yeah, it's like a long term until they pass on. So even their funeral, we also need to actually provide them free services according to their wish according to their religion as well.
17: Right. So when you say free, it's free to them and their maybe their descent, their next of kin, because they're vulnerable. But it's not free to you, right? You have to pay for it.
20: Yeah.
17: The charity has to pay for it.
20: Charity has to pay for it. We need to raise funds for it. Mm. Yeah. So we need to find the right donors to actually support this charitable work.
17: Yeah. Mm-hmm. And thank you so much for sharing that. Yeah. Since you just shared with us, you know, that it's not, it's no longer just decluttering that you do, but because of the resources you've been able to get as a result of the IPC status, you've been able to do more over the past 4 or 5 years, right? Tell us some of the other areas you've expanded into.
20: Okay, initially we expanded to the home maintenance cleaning. That means once a month we do the home maintenance to ensure that the hoarder don't hoard back again. Mm. And another program that we actually provide is the befriending service. Mm. Yeah, so we bring the elderly out of the house once a week or even once a month at least. You know, so we bring them to the place that they want to go.
17: And not is this individual one-to-one or is it in a group?
20: Yeah, in a small group.
17: In small group?
20: Okay. 4 to 1. Yeah, so we want it to be more specialized in the way that it's giving based on what they need on the befriending. Yeah, because usually when we plan for them, it doesn't mean that they want to go. So you must ask, hey, auntie, where you want to go? Or
17: so,
20: uncle.
17: So where do they usually tell you they want to go?
20: Yeah,
17: where do you bring
20: them? Sometimes their wish are very simple. Like they just want to go to the nearest hawker center, you know, to eat their favorite char kway teow, or even they just want to go to the NTUC, you know, just to do some grocery shopping. Yeah, why they have this wish is because some of them are wheelchair bound. Mm. Yeah, some they have weak legs, they cannot travel so far away.
17: And they're living alone most of the time.
20: And they're living alone. Yeah, so that's their wish. Actually, it's not like those fanciful, like going to Botanic Garden Zoo, you know, Garden by the Bay.
17: Yes, yes.
20: Yeah, so I think we discovered that as long as you ask them where they want to go, definitely they will tell you. Mm. Or even sometimes they will ask you back, hey, maybe you have any interesting places that you can bring me.
17: Yes.
20: You know, so the conversation will start. Yeah,
17: right,
20: from
17: right.
20: there. Yeah,
17: that first message you shared with us in the letter to your younger self. There's always a rainbow, just brave through the storm, right? And then you're referring to how it was challenging during the earlier years of the charity, and how things started to improve after you got the IPC status with more resources. Now you can do more.
20: Yep.
17: What's your second message in your letter?
20: Okay. If it is your passion, be determined and fulfill it no matter what happened.
17: Mm.
20: Yeah, because passion dies off fast if you never achieve the result that you want.
17: Okay.
20: But if you are determined and keep finding the right guidance, you will definitely succeed.
17: Which aspect of your journey are you thinking of when you say this?
20: Okay, I wanted to give up, of course, initially when I faced a lot of difficulties.
17: Mm.
20: I think this is part and parcel of life and also everyone that will face. Yeah, so I just tell myself, why I started helping Joy. Yeah, I started is because I have the passion. Ma.
17: Mm.
20: So I shouldn't be giving up so easily in the way that I have already a pool of beneficiary to take care of and a pool of angels that are surrounding me, which are the volunteers.
17: Mm.
20: So if I give up, that means I end up with nothing.
17: Right.
20: Yeah, and I actually disappointed everyone. Yeah, so, and also disappointed my own passion as well, like, in the way.
17: Mm.
20: So I tell myself that if I keep finding the right guidance, speak to people, get guidance from people who know about charities or even people who know about the way of talking, communication to the beneficiary, then I learn from them.
17: Mm.
20: Yeah, so eventually I grew as well. Yeah.
17: Thank you so much for sharing that. So what was fueling your sense of mission, even through the very difficult times, was a sense of, would I be right to say, a sense of responsibility to the people who decided to walk this journey with you and also to the beneficiaries?
20: Yep, it's also part of a responsibility as well.
17: Yeah.
20: Yeah. So when I always tell myself, when you promise someone, make sure that we do it.
17: Mm.
20: Yeah. If not, don't just give an empty word.
17: Stephen Goh, founder of the charity Helping Joy, which helps vulnerable elderly residents clean and declutter their homes and is expanded into other areas of social support as well. My thanks to all our guests for sharing with us their journeys, their life-shaping lessons, and their letters to themselves. Be sure to tune into the full conversations on A Letter to Myself every weeknight at 8 p.m. I'm Joel Chua, and this is CNA 938. 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
22: First, there was the Super Bowl halftime show.
2: And this time, we have the World Cup having its own version of a halftime show. And the star-studded lineup just got better with this guy added to the list. Yes, Justin Bieber is set to join Madonna, Shakira and BTS for the first ever World Cup final halftime show. Also newly confirmed for the lineup are Nigerian singer-songwriter Burna Boy and Venezuelan classical conductor Gustavo Dudamel. Now, a performance curated by Coldplay's Chris Martin is in store as well. The entire set is going to last 11 minutes. Pretty exciting, yeah. I have to say.
3: I am excited for it.
2: It's kind of bringing that American flavor to the World Cup. And if anyone knows how to put on a good show, it is the Americans.
3: Legally Blonde is coming to Singapore and the cast just got even more exciting. Singapore Repertory Theatre has announced that Pierre Peng and City K are joining the local production of the Broadway and West End hit musical.
2: Legally Blonde is one of those pop culture cult things from the 2000s. And I'm really heartened as a millennial to see that, you know, they've picked up something non-Shakespearean.
3: Yeah, yeah.
2: It's a very accessible story. Yeah. Everyone knows Legally Blonde, right? So I think it'll be a fun one.
22: 2A. Mbappe! Simply irrepressible! Here's Dembele. Ousmane Dembele has hit the bottom corner. And France are heading for the final four.
3: France, they are now through to the semi-finals after a composed 2-0 victory over Morocco. The tournament's first quarter-final saw a goalless first half with French striker Kylian Mbappe's penalty kick saved by Morocco keeper Yassine Bono. Now Mbappe redeemed himself, scoring the opening goal of the game in the 60th minute with a sublime shot from the edge of the penalty box. Le Bleu saw the net again just 6 minutes later with another goal by Ousmane Dembele, and the match ended 2-0 in favour of France. The result ends another remarkable World Cup run for Morocco, while France will face either Spain or Belgium in the semi-final. You like this band, I know.
2: Yeah, yeah, I do.
3: Yeah. Okay, so that is the, well, unofficial victory song for England. And the song, if you don't already know what it is actually Wonderwall by Oasis. Now, during the celebrations, however, English midfielder Jordan Henderson found himself getting injured. As England sealed their victory after the final whistle, English midfielder Jordan Henderson was seen vaulting over the sidelines and landing awkwardly on his wrist. Henderson was seen being stretched off from the field amid the celebrations. Fortunately for Henderson, he has undergone surgery for his injured wrist.
2: Really? I thought he would be out of the World Cup because of that injury.
3: I think maybe you need more of your legs than wrist.
2: That's true, I suppose.
23: And that's it. That brings us to the end of our weekly Trend Watch. It's something that you can catch every week on The Morning Report with me, Andrea, and Hai Rianto. Till the next one.
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28: What does it take to build a bond with a horse strong enough to compete on the international stage? And how is a sport often seen as exclusive becoming more accessible to Singaporeans? We celebrate 50 years of the Equestrian Federation of Singapore with stories of passion, perseverance and the people working to grow the sport for the next generation, coming up after the news.
11: Good evening, I'm Hui Wong with the news at 6 o'clock. The US and Iran are trading fresh strikes in the latest escalation across the Gulf. India says one of its nationals remains missing after a commercial vessel was struck in waters off Oman, and it says 10 other Indians on board have been rescued. CNA's Clara Lee with more.
12: New Delhi condemned the attack and called for an immediate de-escalation, saying commercial shipping and civilian infrastructure must not be targeted. The UK Maritime Trade Operations Agency says The crew abandoned the vessel and was rescued by local authorities. Tehran earlier declared the Strait of Hormuz closed after firing what it described as warning shots at a container ship it said was traveling on an unauthorized route. The U.S. military says it struck around 140 Iranian military targets, including missile and drone launch sites, ammunition depots, and communications equipment. Washington says the strikes were aimed at degrading Iran's ability to threaten commercial shipping in the Strait of Hormuz. Iran reportedly responding with attacks on American facilities in the Gulf. The Revolutionary Guards say they targeted Washington's Al Udeid Air Base in Qatar with ballistic missiles. The UAE and Kuwait say they intercepted Iranian missiles and drones while warning sirens sounded in Bahrain. Iran's foreign ministry says any future arrangements for managing traffic in the strait should be made in consultation with Iran and Oman following yesterday's talks in Muscat. It says a Qatari delegation attended part of the discussions and that Iran and Oman agreed to continue talks aimed at ensuring the security of shipping through the waterway. Pakistan has also urged restraint. Foreign Minister Ishaq Dar told his Iranian counterpart Abbas Araghchi that dialogue and diplomacy remain the only path to resolving the crisis, with both sides agreeing to remain in close contact. Efforts to maintain diplomatic channels come even as US President Donald Trump declared a ceasefire between Washington and Tehran to be over, though he has also said negotiations remain possible. Iran, meanwhile, insists it has kept its word under the Memorandum of Understanding, with its chief negotiator also warning that the era of one-sided deals is over and urged Washington to honor its commitments.
28: U.S. Senator Lindsey Graham has died at 71. The prominent Republican from South Carolina was a close ally of President Donald Trump and one of the party's most influential voices on foreign policy. Mr. Trump paid tribute on Truth Social, calling Mr. Graham a true American patriot who dedicated his life to serving the country. Israeli Prime Minister Benjamin Netanyahu also offered his condolences, saying Israel had lost one of its greatest friends. Mr. Graham's office reported that the senator died overnight from a sudden illness. He has served in the U.S. Senate since 2003, becoming one of the strongest supporters of Washington's military campaign against Iran. He was also a leading advocate of continued U.S. backing for Ukraine and had visited President Volodymyr Zelensky in Kiev just 2 days earlier. Typhoon Bavi has weakened into a tropical storm after making landfall in China's eastern provinces, but the front-sized storm system could bring intense rain in the coming days. Bavi brought winds equivalent to a Category 1 hurricane, prompting the evacuation of more than 2 million people across Zhejiang and Fujian provinces. There were no immediate reports of casualties as officials assessed the damage. Schools, businesses and transport services were suspended, while hundreds of flights and more than 1,600 train services were cancelled. Authorities have warned that heavy rain, flash floods and overflowing rivers still pose a threat. Further north, torrential rain has triggered the evacuation of tens of thousands of people across major cities including Beijing and Shanghai. The number of people travelling overseas from Japan in summer is expected to decline for the first time since post-pandemic recovery began in 2023. Travel agency JTB estimates that the figure is likely to dip by about 9% on year to about 2.2 million during the holiday period. Higher fuel prices as a result of fighting in the Middle East also weighed on travel demand. Domestic travel is expected to see a similar decline. Local trips are projected to drop 4.4% from a year ago. Even so, travellers are turning to more affordable destinations where the impact of the weak yen is less severe. JTB found that South Korea and Taiwan are among the most popular choices. Malaysia's Barisan Nasional has secured a commanding victory in the Johor state polls. The coalition swept 48 of the state's 56 seats. This gives it more than a two-thirds majority in the state assembly. Pakatan Harapan won 8 seats, making it the only coalition to secure representation.
11: CNA's Afifa Arafin reports from Johor Bahru.
5: Scenes of jubilation all around the moment the official result became clear. After 2 weeks of campaigning, Barisan Nasional secured a resounding victory in the Johor state election, retaining control of the state government with a supermajority. BN Chairman Ahmad Zaid Hamidi described the outcome as a strong mandate from the people of Johor. He pledged that the coalition would govern even better in the next term, while stressing that BN remains committed to the unity government partnership in Putrajaya. Meanwhile, Pakatan Harapan acknowledged the defeat, with its election director Amiruddin Shari saying the coalition respects the decision made by Johor voters. He said PH will now return to the drawing board and reassess its strategy while continuing to play the role of a strong check and balance in the State Assembly.
6: Definitely that we have to go back to our war room and our strategy rooms to make sure that we identify what the real issues. Again, state elections and generation have a different point of view and have a different mood and different vibes.
5: The result reinforces Johor's reputation as one of Barisan Nasional's strongest political bastions. Despite a higher voter turnout than the last state election, BN not only defended its position but expanded its dominance, with the results seen as an endorsement of the state government's performance over the last 4 years. While the election does not alter the balance of power in Putrajaya, it is likely to have significant political implications. The commanding victory strengthens BN's position as a major political player in the country and gives the coalition considerable momentum. It also increases pressure on PH, with both sides set to face off again in the Negeri Sembilan state election that begins next week. Afif Arifin, CNA, Johor Bahru.
11: Singapore President Tharman Shanmugaratnam will make his first state visit to Malaysia till Wednesday. During the visit, Mr. Tharman will have meetings in Kuala Lumpur and Selangor. In the Malaysian capital, he'll call on King Sultan Ibrahim and meet the country's Prime Minister Anwar Ibrahim. Mr. Tharman will also meet business leaders and attend a reception hosted for Singaporeans living in Malaysia. In Selangor, the Singapore leader will have an audience with the royal family and meet state leaders. President Tharman Shanmugaratnam has urged Singapore and Malaysia to further deepen their integration against a fracturing global economy. He called their relationship an example of how close neighbours should work together amid global uncertainty. Mr. Tharman added that cooperation between the two nations would ensure that bilateral relations not only hold, but also inspire confidence. He was speaking to Malaysian news agency Bernama ahead of his four-day state visit. CNA's Aslam Shah reports.
7: Decades of shared history form the backdrop as President Tharman begins his first state visit to Malaysia since taking office. While massive cross-border infrastructure and trade deals often dominate headlines, the president says the true strength of the partnership lies in hard-earned trust. He says this trust was built over the past 6 decades and the relationship must never be purely transactional. Citing mega projects like the upcoming Rapid Transit System Link and the Johor-Singapore Special Economic Zone, Mr. Tharman says both sides are making joint investments for the future to benefit their peoples. He adds that deeper integration within the region is especially important as global trade continues to fracture, and that the two nations should show how cooperation can spur growth in areas like the green economy and new technologies. While Mr. Tharman says that Singapore and Malaysia have had to sort out a number of sensitive and complex bilateral issues over the years, he stressed that successive governments were always committed to resolve them with respect and adherence to international law. He adds that this is exemplary for ASEAN and the wider region to reinforce the importance of dialogue, restraint, respect for sovereignty, and abiding by a rules-based order. Over 4 days, President Tharman will visit Kuala Lumpur and Selangor, call on Malaysia's King Sultan Ibrahim, receive a call by Prime Minister Anwar Ibrahim, and meet state leaders to reaffirm these bilateral ties. He will also join up with business leaders and Singaporeans living here. Aslam Shah, CNA, Kuala Lumpur.
11: And that wraps the news. I'm Hui Wong. 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Traffic-wise, take note of a stalled vehicle on PIE towards Changi after BKE, avoid lane 3, and slow going on CTE towards AYE at PIE Changi exit. And weather-wise, it's going to be a cloudy Sunday evening, temperature going to a low of 26 degrees Celsius tonight.
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28: You know, horse riding may not be the first sport that comes to mind in Singapore, but behind the scenes, there actually is a very passionate community that has been growing for decades. And this year, the Equestrian Federation of Singapore celebrates its 50th anniversary. The National Equestrian Centre marks 15 years of bringing people together and bringing the sport closer to Singaporeans. So from nurturing Team Singapore athletes to helping people just understand and be close to horses, and maybe even, you know, introducing to us a love for horses, we are going to explore how equestrian has evolved over the years, and then hear the inspiring story of a young rider who turned her childhood passion into representing Singapore on the international stage. I'm joined today by Valerie Oh, Secretary General, Equestrian Federation of Singapore. Valerie, thank you so much for joining us today.
4: Thank you. Thank you for the invitation, Susan.
28: 50 years, Valerie. What goes through your mind when you hear that? It's not easy.
4: For a young country like Singapore, it's really quite a milestone for us, you know, as a sport to reach 50. And we do look forward to the next 50.
28: Yes, and the next 50 beyond that as well. Rachel Leong is with me as well. Rachel is a Team Singapore equestrian. In fact, she recently represented Singapore in the eventing discipline at the 2025 SEA Games and also just returned from yet another competition. We'll talk about that in a bit. Rachel, thank you so much for joining us today.
8: Hi, thank you so much for having me.
28: Childhood dream.
8: Yes.
28: Horses, how did that come about?
8: You know, the funny thing about that was when ever since I was little, I was just always really fascinated by horses.
28: Okay.
8: I always loved them. So when I was like a toddler, my parents would bring me to the zoo every single weekend. And I would go on like the pony rides at the zoo.
28: The children's zoo?
8: Yeah.
28: Yes.
8: And I'll go on for like over 10 rides nonstop.
28: Oh, wow. And as you were growing up, did this love affair with horses continue?
8: Yeah. So then when I was turning like 7, I was finally allowed to start having like proper riding lessons. Mm. So from 7, I just didn't stop until now.
28: Wow. Yeah. Do you know how that came about though? I mean, okay, first of all, you know, you go, I love puppies, and then you have cats at home. Horses, how?
8: I don't know. I think I was just always like fascinated by them. You know, when you're growing up, you watch so many like Disney shows, you know, you look at the princess and the
28: prince on the white horse. Okay.
8: But I didn't want the prince. I just wanted the horse.
28: I love that. Someone else would have taken the prince, I'm sure. Okay. So it did come with a passion for horses from young, and you continued your lessons all the way?
8: Yeah. So then when I moved to NEC, that was when I started riding really like properly.
28: Hmm.
8: And then from there, I was exposed to like different disciplines. You know, there was show jumping, there was dressage. And then at the same time, you know, NEC used to host regular competitions. And then I was exposed to that as well. And then I would look at all these bigger girls and like riding and competing. And I just like, oh, I want to do that as well, you know.
28: And you need many more girls like that. You have Valerie.
4: Definitely.
28: In order for the sport to continue. So, I mean, it's a niche sport, I have to say. Right?
4: Yes.
28: And if you go to turn back the clock 50 years, you'd realise that, you know, very few Singaporeans knew about horses. And even till today, I mean, I've had close encounters with horses. You go pet to them, visit them at specific areas. I've got on a horse before, not really learning how to ride, but people introduce you to it. But today, Valerie, you and your team, Team Singapore, you're producing athletes who now show on the international stage. Let's talk about that.

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1: Because we're trying to break down, I guess, social perceptions that the sport is inaccessible elite, you know, and to reach out to everyone. And this is possible now. And I'm very glad that athletes like Rachel have come up through the ranks and then go on. So previously, we relied on other club support, but right now I think EFS through NEC also provides this place to be the starting platform to reach out to the community.
2: Are you seeing more and more local Singaporeans, even parents, wanting to have their children get on a horse? Maybe not take formal lessons at first, but certainly be introduced to the sport.
1: I think we proactively also try to do that. EFS through some initiatives, we bring horses to the urban environment. We bring horses to HDB estates, and we try to increase the visibility of that and try to reach out. Some parents, as you've mentioned, we used to have this conception where you can only interact with horses at specific places, you know, like the zoo. We want to change that.
2: Do you think it's possible to do in the next 50 years?
1: I think so. I think right now already, in 2025, we reached out to, I think, over 700 participants through our programs. And I think it's always been a pillar for EFS, you know, in terms of community inclusivity and reaching out. So I think the future is bright in that sense.
2: For someone like Rachel, she began with really a love for horses, learned how to ride, got on a pony, went to visit them at the children's zoo, you know, things like that. But now she's in competition. But as far as I understand, to the Equestrian Federation of Singapore, you're talking a lot about community inclusion as much as you are talking about competition. So take us there. Because this has now become an important part of your vision going forward.
1: I think they are not necessary. I think they're actually aligned in that sense. Because in every sport, we need a base. Yeah. So it's like a pyramid. And it starts from the community. It starts from our residents getting in touch with horses, getting their first feel of riding. And maybe that will spark a passion. Maybe that will spark that competitive edge to go even further up the elite ranks.
2: Right.
1: So I think that these two goals are actually aligned, and we basically want to go building that base of the pyramid. And then from there, we build up from the sporting front, per se.
2: And you're finding ways to do that.
1: Yes. In various, I mean, not just bringing horses to, you know, urban environments, but we also partner some schools in their programs. They send the children, they send the students over as part of CCA. So we are actively trying to engage the community.
2: Yeah. You know, playing a sport impacts a person in more ways than we think. We often talk about things like leadership skills, if it's a team sport, resilience and all of those things. You're building confidence, self-esteem when it is an individual sport. How have you changed, Rachel, from the time you decided that, you know, this was going to be a competition sport for you? What have you learned about yourself?
3: Well, I don't, you know, for riding, I feel like you learn a little bit more about empathy because you're working with animals, you know. At the same time, a lot of responsibility. You know, I'm very fortunate to be able to own two horses currently. And that takes a lot of responsibility on my side, you know. I can't just, like, leave them there, and I have to come every day, you know, show up for them and take care of them. So that taught me a lot of, like, being responsible and showing empathy for not just animals, but like for humans as well, you know,

0: eventually.
1: Yeah. And did you build a lot more confidence from the time, if you were to think back to the first time you got on a horse, and maybe even the first time you entered a competition, and then you fast forward till today?
0: Yeah, you know, now I'm much more confident. I feel like now when I'm on a horse, I feel like I'm more sensitive to them. I can feel them a little bit better. I would say somewhat of a good feeling with certain horses, and I'm able to pick them out. And it's very fascinating to be able to realize that talent, you know?
1: Yeah.
0: And, yeah.
1: You know, I always, when I look at our athletes on a horse, first of all, you don't expect it. You know I'm going with this, right? Valerie, you don't expect it. And you go, young girl from Singapore on a horse, and that horse is many times her weight. Yes. And yet you're able to control that horse. For me, that is the fascinating part of any competition, whatever that competition might be. Anyone on a horse. Because, first of all, for our listeners, you can't see, but Rachel's tiny. She's tiny and she's slim, and beautiful as well. And when you get on a horse, there's this commanding figure sitting up on the horse. But then you look at, a little Chinese girl, so cute and then so small, but they're able to control this horse. For me, that is the amazing part.
2: I think as Rachel mentioned, it's not so much as control, but as harnessing the power of the horse, working in partnership.
1: Right, I don't even know the right words to use.
2: And I
1: for
2: think
1: this,
2: when there is synergy and that harmony, I think that's a very nice thing to watch.
1: Yeah.
2: Them working together, hand in glove, as a partnership.
1: Correct. And then they seem as one.
2: Yes, right? Exactly.
1: Yeah.
2: Yes.
1: And then you watch the horse, the rider, and is it the dressage competition where you have to jump over?
2: Jumping.
1: Oh my goodness, how do you get the horse to, first of all, remember what to do? How do you remember what to do? And then you're able to control that. You've had many years now. How did you balance all of this with regular life, school, and all of these things, Rachel?
0: Well, I mean, you know, for me, I just, you know, it takes a lot, it's a lot of commitment, but to me, I just really love spending time with my horses. And to me, that's just the most important reason for me to just show up every single day, you know? Yeah, I mean, like with every athlete, you know, social life is a little bit difficult to manage, but, you know, looking back now, I don't really regret anything. Maybe I might not have that many friends compared to other people, but, you know,
1: curfew.
0: Curfew. And, you know, I rather just go to the stables every day. And I just, even though, you know, my horses, they can't speak the same language to me.
1: Oh, but you're speaking to each other, I'm sure, right?
0: You know, in a way you do, you know. Everything. Feeling.
1: I mean, I feel your passion. You obviously had a dream, and this is what drives athletes like Rachel to move forward to the next step, because it doesn't get easier. It gets harder because the more you go, the bigger your competition field and the wider the competitors, the wider field that they come from. And the thing is, it's commitment. You know, you have the passion, you love your horse and all of that. It's commitment. You have to give up so many things, right? Not as many friends as perhaps your peers. Shorter hours spent outdoors than your peers because you have to contend with homework. And then there's the training.
2: Yes.
1: I mean, you've seen this happening to all your athletes, haven't you, Valerie?
2: Yes, I think...
1: Sacrifice.
2: A lot of sacrifice, a lot of commitment, a lot of discipline, time management. It's really the athletes from a young age, they need to hone that side. And they do because... it's very heartening to see a lot of them really have that passion from within. What stokes it, you know, sometimes I look at them, I'm just amazed.
1: How early do you wake up for your training?
0: So if we have competitions, and competitions are usually on the weekends in the mornings, I'm up at 5 a.m.
1: Okay. About like us coming to work.
0: Yeah.
1: But you also, you know, when you were in school, and you currently are still in school.
0: Yeah.
1: Yeah. How do you balance that?
0: So, you know, I'm in uni now.
1: Yeah.
0: So I'm grateful that I'm able to plan my schedule a little bit easily. So I have my classes mostly in the mornings. So right after class, I stay in school and I study a little bit, and immediately I'm down at the stables until like 7 p.m. Mm. And then I go home, I have my dinner, and then I continue studying.
1: Right. See, so this is a day in the life of an athlete, yeah? Valerie, have you seen that community, even schools, are now a little bit more open to athletes like Rachel who have to balance school and sport?
2: Yes, I think so. I mean, for example, for the SEA Games, we fielded the youngest ever team. So a lot of them were still in school, still in school.
1: Yeah.
2: And, you know, it's not just the games. It's, as you say, the training, the preparation leading up to it, and then the exposure gained overseas. So schools have been extremely supportive, granting the athletes a leave of absences basically coordinating their schedules as well. Mm. I know, for example, they say if there is an internship lined up, they are willing to readjust or maybe reschedule to when the athlete is back in Singapore.
1: Okay.
2: So we're very grateful for that.
1: That's promising, isn't it, for all athletes in Singapore. Because for someone like Rachel, who had a dream, she continues living that dream, of course, but life goes on.
2: Yes. And it's, I guess it's how you strike that balance, how you pursue your dream and, you know, make the sacrifices necessary to reach that goal, but yet keep everything else in check and in balance.
1: And I think it's, you use the word grateful, and I have to go with that, because you have educational institutions, right, whether you're in mainstream or in institutes of higher learning, and employers now are a lot more open to the fact that it's not just about work anymore.
2: Yeah.
1: You know, if my employee can succeed, in your case, in a competition as an equestrian, she will bring a lot more back to the job. When she comes back, she'll be a better employee if I can be a good employer. And I think that, for me, is that step forward that we all must take if we want to pursue a sporting culture in a big way in Singapore. Yeah,
2: yep.
1: And I know that that would be your plans the next 50 years
2: as
1: well, right? And for you as well. We're going to continue our conversation with Valerie Oh and Rachel Leong. We're talking about horses today and the sport of equestrian. If you have a question to ask, if you, yourself, or maybe your family, you are interested in getting up on a horse, you've heard Valerie earlier say that you can actually go to the National Equestrian Centre. You don't need to be a member. You can actually show up there and ride a horse. If you want to learn how, if you have a question, you know what to do. You can WhatsApp me at 963-11938. My conversation with Valerie Oh and Rachel Leong will continue after the news.
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8: Good evening. I'm Hui Wong with the news at 6:30. The US and Iran are trading fresh strikes in the latest escalation across the Gulf. India says one of its nationals remains missing after a commercial vessel was struck in waters off Oman. It says 10 other Indians on board have been rescued. New Delhi condemned the attack and called for an immediate de-escalation, saying commercial shipping and civilian infrastructure must not be targeted. Tehran earlier declared the Strait of Hormuz closed after firing what it described as warning shots at a container ship it said was travelling on an unauthorized route. The US military says it struck around 140 Iranian military targets, including missile and drone launch sites. Washington says the strikes were aimed at degrading Iran's ability to threaten commercial shipping in the Strait of Hormuz. Iran responded with attacks on American facilities in the Gulf. Typhoon Bavi has weakened into a tropical storm after making landfall in China's eastern provinces. But the front-sized storm system could bring intense rain in the coming days. CNA's Clara Lee has the details.
9: Bavi brought winds equivalent to a Category 1 hurricane, prompting the evacuation of more than 2 million people across the provinces of Zhejiang and Fujian. There were no immediate reports of casualties as officials assessed the damage. Schools, businesses and transport services were suspended, while hundreds of flights and more than 1,600 train services were cancelled. Authorities have warned that heavy rain, flash floods and overflowing rivers still pose a threat. Bavi is the second typhoon to hit China in just over a week, after Maisak left at least 39 people dead across southern and central parts of the country. Before reaching China, Bavi swept through northern Taiwan and Japan's remote southwestern islands and leaving tens of thousands of households without power.
8: A group of 14 countries, including the United States, Britain, Japan and Australia, has issued a joint statement rejecting China's sweeping maritime claims in the South China Sea. The statement reaffirms a landmark 2016 international arbitration ruling which found there is no legal basis for Beijing's claims under its so-called nine-dash line. It also calls the ruling final and legally binding, urging all parties to respect international law and resolve disputes peacefully. China has again rejected the ruling, calling it null and void, and says it neither recognizes nor accepts the tribunal's decision. Full revenue train service has started on the three new Circle Line stations. Claudia Lim was at Keppel Station today to catch the first train as the Circle Line loop officially opened. She speaks with station manager Mohammed Faisal in this report.
10: Among the early commuters at Keppel Station on Sunday morning is Leroy Lim. The 10-year-old showed up 20 minutes before the station shutters were lifted at around 6 in the morning.
11: I wake up at like 4:53, and then it's like I left the house at like 5 o'clock or something. Then my dad drove here to Vivo City, and then we walked 17 minutes here to catch the first train.
10: With the opening of the three new MRT stations, the Circle Line loop is now complete. Residents in the area say the extension offers a much more direct connection to the city and surrounding neighbourhoods, instead of having to walk about 15 minutes to Outram Park Station previously. Some also say the new stations will shave at least 10 minutes off their daily commute.
12: This one will make it even much shorter, I think. Maybe cut the time by half. Maybe my kids will start taking MRT, and I also might, you know, in the later part after retirement, give up the car and take MRT, which makes it super convenient.
13: I think it's been a long time coming that the residents have been waiting for it to be open. Yeah, so I think it will really change how the estate will commute. And I think we are very fortunate today to be able to finally be able to ride the MRT to many more places in Singapore.
10: Behind the scenes, station staff spent months preparing to ensure operations ran smoothly from day one.
14: The first I came here, there's totally nothing here. So whatever that we need to prepare, like paperwork, some delivery that need to be ordered, that we just do slowly to set up the station.
10: Mr. Faisal expects commuter numbers to pick up on weekdays as more people use the line to travel into the city. He says service ambassadors will be deployed on platforms during peak hours to help manage crowds and assist commuters.
8: Claudia Lim's report wrapping up the news. I'm Hui Wong. Headlines anytime on CNA 938 and CNA.asia. Traffic-wise, no major traffic incidents to share with you, but just take note that it's currently slow going on CTE towards AYE at PIE Changi exit.
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1: Thank you for staying with me. Singapore's equestrian community marks a major milestone this year. They celebrate their 50th anniversary, and we're talking about how in Singapore we are able to now look ahead and maybe plan for a more robust equestrian community here, trying to get more young people and maybe even older people, you know, wanting to get on a horse. Yes, we do aim for those competitions, but for others, it could be a sport worth getting into for fitness. Just because you've always wanted to get on a horse, for example, there will be ways you can do this. And horse riding may not be the sport that comes to mind when you think about sports and sporting events here in Singapore, but why not? Why shouldn't it come to mind? And so my guests today are Valerie Oh. She is Secretary General of the Equestrian Federation of Singapore, and a young athlete, Rachel Leong, who is a Team Singapore equestrian. We heard Rachel's story earlier, and we also heard from Valerie talking us through 50 years and how equestrian is becoming a sport that's open to everyone. And it's easier to be able to enter a center and say, hey, you know what, I'd like to ride, let me try. I may not want to compete, but it doesn't have to be competition. For someone like Rachel, she had this love for horses from the time she was really tiny, very young, 6 years old. Was there a moment when you realized, Rachel, that this could be something bigger than just me on a horse and just for fun?
0: I think the interesting thing was when I was riding at NEC, like when I first started and I was like a little girl, NEC used to have this like a little progression board.
1: Yeah.
0: So it will show you like where you start. You start with lessons and then you go and lease a horse and then you do local shows and then you get your own horse and then you do higher shows and then you do SEA Games and then eventually it goes down to Olympics. And then I think that really like stuck with me because I would go, every time I would like go and ride, I always see this progression board and I always think, wow, you know, I can go to the Olympics, you know? And then I think, but what really was like the pivotal and the big change was when my family decided to get my own horse. Mm. You know, that's a big commitment, and that's when you realize, okay, now I have my own horse. Mm. I can do more things with my own horse. And then from there, I started to compete more and compete in the higher levels. And then that's when I realized, okay, now I think I can start achieving, you know, doing competitions, representing Singapore on like international stages and doing the games. And I think that was really what, like when I got my horse, that was when I realized, okay, this is getting really serious, you know?
1: Okay, so where on the map are you now?
0: Well, I finished SEA Games, so. Yeah.
1: So what's next, Asian Games?
0: Oh, I hope so, but yeah. Ideally is to do the next SEA Games first.
1: Okay. But you also recently came back from a competition at the end of June. This was in Indonesia, in Jakarta.
0: Yeah.
1: Yeah. Tell us about that experience, because it was different, isn't it?
0: Yeah. So the interesting thing about this competition is that it's a borrowed horse show event. Okay. So that means that we are basically, so there's 13 other nations. They only send one rider, and I was very fortunate that EFS sent me. Mm. And we went down there and we were given like a random horse, and we only had about an hour to try this horse basically. Yeah.
1: Oh my.
0: And immediately after that, you have to go into the competition arena and jump immediately.
1: Okay.
0: Yeah.
1: What event did you take part in?
0: So this was the 115 centimeters, 110, 115 centimeters with this borrowed horse.
1: Yeah.
0: So I'm competing against like the other. So this is show jumping.
1: Ah, okay.
0: Yes, show jumping.
1: Mm.
0: Yeah. So I'm competing against like other riders from other regions like Iran, Pakistan, wow, Hong Kong, you know, really around the region.
1: One hour with that horse?
0: Yeah.
1: Like speed dating, right?
0: Yes. Almost.
1: And how did you do?
0: You know, I did. It was okay, you know. Yeah. There were so many more. It was a new experience for me. And there were many, like, lessons I learned from that experience, you know. I mean, for me, it was a bit difficult because I barely had time with this horse, and I had to quickly adapt and trust and then immediately go in. You know, I did my best. That's all I can say.
1: You
0: I
1: know
0: really
1: what?
0: Did
1: and
0: my
1: that's
0: best.
1: What you need to do every time, right, Valerie?
2: Yes,
1: just
2: definitely.
1: Get in there and do your best.
0: Yeah.
1: Because the result, you already got selected, and I think that is a win already.
0: Yes.
1: Because you're the only one that was sent here. And also, all of you started on the same premise, right? Everyone was matched with a horse they didn't know before that event.
0: Yeah.
1: Yeah, that's amazing, you know. Right, how you go into a competition, people always say, I need my own, whatever my
2: I
1: own
2: I need my
1: thing
2: own
1: is.
2: Training time, I need
1: everything.
2: To, but
1: yeah,
2: this
1: my
2: is
1: own equipment
2: big challenge,
1: a
2: yes.
1: huge challenge. I mean, for this to grow, Valerie, you're at your 50th mark, and you were talking about like the next 50, because every athlete does need a support system. And we talked before the break about schools, about family, community, that's very important. And Rachel is fortunate that she's able to be supported by her family, and she has her own horse, and she's able to train and all of that. Employers also coming into it. How do you see EFS continuing to help young riders like Rachel with a dream at 6 years old and at 22 competing internationally?
2: Well, I think for NEC, and for EFS, the first thing that we need is to get awareness out so that our young riders even know that this is a sport that they can try. And, you know, they start coming in because NEC holds, say, pony play groups, pony camps, sometimes during the school holidays, so it's aligned with the local education calendar. And through that, we want to hopefully get people in to have their first start getting close to a horse. A lot of people, whether it's children or adults, a lot of us start with a sense of wariness. We are not quite sure how to relate to this animal, you know.
1: Yeah.
2: And I think for EFS's perspective, getting young riders past that point and then starting first maybe on the ground with grooming, with riding lessons, social activity, seeing it as part of lifestyle, I think that is quite important as well to integrate this into the social fabric of Singapore. Yeah.
1: Because it's not usual.
2: Yeah, no, it's not. So we have to work at it. And I think, you know, we want to work at it because we want to reach out and show that horse riding can be accessible. You can turn up and say, I'm interested, can I try, you know.
1: So to get young children to come into those pony classes and things like that, you first have to convince the parents.
2: That's right.
1: How would you do that?
2: But I think actually now Singapore is maturing. They're more open.
1: Okay.
2: And they also see, parents, they see how their children respond organically to something.
1: Yeah.
2: And when the children show enthusiasm, I think the parents now, you see, they are quite willing to take the first step. Okay, oh, you're interested. Let's sign you up. Let's try to see what the schedule is like.
1: I mean, can a parent bring in a child just for one session and just test the waters? Because some children may be a little bit afraid the first two times to then commit to a series of lessons.
2: I think we do have programs where you can come and visit.
1: Yeah,
2: and
1: like when you do your open house. And
2: yes. And when you come and interact with the horses, feed them, you know, pet them, groom them. And there are some children where at that point they say, that's enough for me, that's good enough for me. I don't have a desire to get on. And we also have pony rides, you know, that provides which is what Rachel did years back at the zoo, that provides that first in-saddle experience.
1: And I think that in-saddle experience becomes important. I have gotten on a horse before several times, and then I go, well, I'm so far down from the ground, you know, what if I fall? So I have fears. But I think for very young children, like when Rachel got on a horse when she was six, the fear is different. Or maybe they even have no fear. Did you have any fears?
0: Fear. No.
1: No, right?
0: The best thing about me was whenever I fell off a horse, I never cried once.
1: Wow.
0: And I was like, immediately I got on my 2 feet. I'm like, let me get on the horse again.
1: Okay, so that's the mark of an athlete, I think. Because you always
2: want... mental.
1: Yes, because you always want to get back on. Okay, so I'm not there. Totally not. Yeah, because I look down from the horse and on the ground, a long way to fall. You know, the thing is, competitions are great and all of that. You seem to be so nonchalant about it. I guess because you spent so many years, right, since the time you were six, and you're preparing for competitions, and you seem to have everything under control. Were there difficult times when you go, you know what, maybe I don't want to do this anymore?
0: Not really, because, you know, for me, it all stems down to my love for the animal.
1: Okay.
0: So even if, like, there are days where, okay, maybe I'm tired, I don't feel like riding, you know, I just go down there and I just pamper my horses and I feel instantly better, you know? Because to me, they are not just an animal. To me, they're like my best friend.
1: Oh,
0: you know?
1: I love that.
0: Yeah.
1: Yeah. I love that because that's the way to do it. You have to have a love for, a feel for something.
2: Yes.
1: And that's where longevity sets in.
2: Yes.
1: You know, you have days, I'm sure, where you go, oh, I'm so tired. Yeah. You know, and like, I think I'm, that's it. I've got no more rides, no more words coming out. But then you get back on the saddle, you get back on the seat and you go, yeah, okay, you know what? I can do this some more. And then you continue doing it for many more years to come. What is the hardest part of pursuing this sport?
0: You know, like I mentioned earlier, I think the hardest for us is actually the commitment. You know, it takes a lot of time and effort and even finances to be fully committed into this sport because, you know, you're not just caring for yourself, you're caring for an animal. And, you know, they are not an equipment or a machine, you know, they are like your partner, your equal. So it's very important to keep them healthy, happy, and then mentally sound as well. So to me, those are one of like the harder challenges because you have to keep them, you know, you have to maintain them as well as how you will maintain yourself as an athlete.
1: Yeah, because they're an extension of you.
0: Yeah, exactly.
1: You're an equestrian. Without the horse,
0: you're nothing.
1: Yeah, right. Okay. How do we support athletes like Rachel who maybe would love to continue in a sport, be in competition mode all the time, maybe even turn professional? I don't know. That could be on the cards. How do you support them? How would you like to support athletes like that who may not have the means to do it? Because, well, finances are important.
2: Finances are important. Yeah. And one of the main expenses is horse transport. Bringing a horse wherever you are to compete with that horse, that's quite important, okay. The horse transport part. I think which is why for Singapore, we want to try to have a vibrant enough scene here so that our athletes and even social riders, they can get what they need at that stage in Singapore.
1: Ah, so access must be important.
2: Yes. Okay. And to have a robust, good quality, competitive scene in Singapore. I mean, by competitions, we don't need to be at a high level. EFSS competitions can be at introductory level.
1: Right.
2: And that is not really just a competition. It's just part of confidence building where where the young rider, maybe they are six or seven, and then they have just managed to maybe walk and trot. Let them try. It's a test. It's a test of movements, you know. And if they can do it in Singapore, and if we can sustain that level of vibrancy in Singapore, I think that goes somewhere.
1: Yeah, and to make it more accessible.
2: Yes.
1: So that everyone, as long as they want to get on a horse or a pony, is able to do it.
2: Yeah.
1: And you know, it is not so difficult. The hurdle's not that high. And the costs are not so exorbitant that I say, well, sorry, you can't do it beyond just one time.
2: Yeah, and also, I mean, for riding, for NEC with their school ponies, some riders, once they have gotten comfortable enough, and they say, look, I really want to develop, can I actually lease a school horse? So I don't own the horse, but I lease the horse from NEC. Yeah, we do have that. And so say it can be a 3, 4, 6 day lease. you lease the horse. So you get consistency. You always be on that same horse, and then you try to develop your skill with the same partner. Oh,
1: that's nice.
2: So that there is that avenue as well.
1: Yeah. Okay, see, so that the barrier drops a little bit more there.
2: Yes.
1: Because first of all, buying a horse is only one thing. You got to stable the guy, put him somewhere nice to live, right? And then you have to make sure he's groomed, like Rachel said, well-fed, taken care of. Then there are medical bills to pay. If I can lease a horse, that would probably make it a bit more accessible for me and my family to do that. Okay, so let's talk about the next chapter. Your goals, what's next for you?
0: Oh, well, so my current goals will be for, you know, to prepare for the SEA Games in Malaysia in 2027.
1: Yeah.
0: And then looking further ahead will be if Singapore is having equestrian as a sport to be competed as, I would love to be able to compete in the SEA Games in Singapore.
1: I hope so.
0: Yeah.
1: For you, for sure. Yeah.
0: So
1: and further than beyond that?
0: No, beyond that, ideally, maybe Asian Games.
1: Mm, okay.
0: Yeah.
1: Because you're still on the right trajectory, that whole map, remember?
0: Yes.
1: With Olympics at the top, yeah?
0: Yeah.
1: And that's still your goal, I'm sure.
0: Yeah, I mean, for me, any end of the day, I just want to love riding, you know. All these goals, you know, it's good to have them there.
1: Yeah.
0: But, you know, it's like a bonus to me. If I'm able to qualify and be able to do that, then it's a bonus. But for me, it's just always ride, show up for my horses and just be there. Yeah.
1: It's what people say, you know, you've got to love and enjoy whatever it is you're doing. The award that comes with it is the bonus.
2: Yeah. The icing on the cake.
0: Yeah.
1: The icing on the cake, right? And you get multiple awards. Well, I got many layers of icing, you know, many more candles to blow out. And I think that's the important thing. Valerie, what's next then? What do you hope people will say about equestrian in the next 50 years? What do you want to do, really?
2: Well, I think it would be a great point if, you know, for the first 50 years, EFS was the facilitator for riders hoping to make that step to the regional games and, you know, to thrive as an athlete. Now for the upcoming 50 years, it would be great if EFS is, you know, people can say, oh, I got my first start through EFS, through NEC. I actually got exposed when NEC brought their ponies to my housing estate, and my parents saw, you know, that I was interested, and then they decided to move on. So I think touching hearts at the grassroots level, I think that would be a very good milestone for
1: That's
2: EFS
1: a win
2: too.
1: For you already.
2: Yes, definitely.
1: Yeah, it's a win. So you celebrate 50 in 10 years' time when you celebrate 60. What do you hope people will say at that point? Because that's a closer goal to reach.
2: Well, at 60, I think right now where we are, we have had representation at 2 Olympic Games and Paralympic Games as well. We've done
1: Fantastic,
2: really well.
1: Yeah.
2: So in the next 10 years, we have quite a few of these major games and even equestrian-centered competitions as well. Like this year, we have the World Equestrian Games. And we also have Asian Championships coming up. So I think in the next 10 years, if we can say that we have done our part in building up the sport to the next level, to have a more stable core of athletes, and to also bring up athletes from the pyramid base to the next level, I think that is also a win for EFS.
1: Yeah. You know, everything you do from here on really is a win for EFS, for NEC, for Team Singapore athletes, and all equestrian athletes in Singapore, you know, whether they've reached the pinnacle or not, or any competition for that matter. I did say earlier outside when we were just chatting, Rachel, you took part in the eventing category, right? At the SEA Games, was it? The 2025? And I said, I read about it and only read about it. And I was tired just reading it because, you know, you watch equestrian on TV during Olympic Games and all of those things, and people compete in maybe one thing, dressage or show jumping, but eventing is actually three different things in one competition, and you have to do all three.
0: Yeah, so you know what they say is, like, we are kind of like the jack of all trades. You kind of have to be good at, like, You have to be good at dressage, you got to be good at eventing, you have to be good at show jumping, you know, because all these ends up to your final score. So you have to be good at all three of them. And then for us, because at SEA Games, if you compare to the Olympics, right, SEA Games is a little bit of a lower level. So for us, because the level itself is a bit lower, we had to do everything in one day. So in Olympics, they split it up by 3 days.
1: Oh my.
0: But for us, it's morning dressage, late morning, show jumping. And in the afternoon, immediately is the cross country.
1: Oh my goodness. Yeah. Is there a favorite amongst the three for you?
0: Of course, show jumping.
1: Really?
0: Because my main discipline
1: is
0: show jumping.
1: Okay. Yeah. And why? Why do you love that so much?
0: I mean, mainly because, you know, in Singapore, we don't really get the exposure of cross country because we don't have the space and the land. Because in cross country, you kind of need a big field and then you have solid fences and water and ditches. You know, we don't really have that space. Yeah. So I was never really exposed to cross country. So I always aim at doing show jumping because to me, show jumping is exciting. Mm. You know, dressage to me is a little bit boring, you know.
1: Okay, I wish you the best.
0: Thank you.
1: Rachel, going forward, and I do hope you will reach the Olympics sooner rather than later, but do give yourself some time because you do need exposure and experience as well. What would you say to young someone who's tuned in and going, wow, after listening to Rachel, maybe this is what I would do? What was the one thing you would say to this person?
0: I think I would say, you know, don't let the idea that this sport is expensive or exclusive stop you from trying. You know, at the end of the day, it's something new, something you should try before completely ruining it out. Mm. At the same time, if you like animals, if you like horses, I feel, why not give it a try? Because to me, that's how it started, right? Right. I just really love the animal so much that I really just wanted to do this.
1: Yeah, give it a go and look where you are. So I wish you the best in the SEA Games 2027. And of course, then Asian Games and then the Olympics after that. Valerie, final word to you. What would you say to people tuned in who are going, okay, maybe I'll give them a call?
2: Yes, please do. We are always open.
1: Okay, so you actually can find out more information about the work that's been done by the Equestrian Federation of Singapore. They celebrate 50 years this year, and their website is equestrianfederationsg.com. Go have a chat with them. Go when they take their horses into the heartlands, into the communities, and even into the schools. And who knows, your child, or yourself, you may have this love and passion that never came to the fore because you never met a horse before, like Rachel did. Thank you both very much for spending the morning with me.
2: Thank you.
0: Thank you so much.
1: Thank you. Valerie Oh is Secretary General Equestrian Federation of Singapore. Rachel Leong is a Team Singapore Equestrian. And I do hope that our conversation today will spark in you a curiosity about horses and maybe take that first move towards contacting the Equestrian Federation of Singapore. I'm Susan Ng. This has been Our Town.
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23: Back with more tales of his intrepid adventures is Singaporean wildlife photographer Dan Ng. He'll speak with Melanie about an unforgettable safari trip to Kenya and how he mixed with the iconic Maasai tribes people. All that and more on Destination Anywhere with Melanie Olivero on CNA 938. But first, here's the news.
8: Good evening. I'm Hui Wong with the news at 7 o'clock. The US and Iran are trading fresh strikes in the latest escalation across the Gulf. India says one of its nationals remains missing after a commercial vessel was struck in waters off Oman. It says 10 other Indians on board have been rescued. CNA's Paul Sung with more.
3: New Delhi condemned the attack and called for an immediate de-escalation, saying commercial shipping and civilian infrastructure must not be targeted. The UK Maritime Trade Operations Agency says the crew abandoned the vessel and was rescued by local authorities. Tehran earlier declared the Strait of Hormuz closed after firing what it described as warning shots at a container ship it said was traveling in an unauthorized route. The US military says it struck around 140 Iranian military targets, including missiles and drone launch sites, ammunition depots, and communications equipment. Washington says the strikes were aimed at degrading Iran's ability to threaten commercial shipping in the Strait of Hormuz. Iran has responded by launching attacks on American facilities across the Gulf. Qatar has condemned Iranian strikes on Arab states after the Revolutionary Guards said they targeted the U.S. Al-Odeid air base with ballistic missiles. Kuwait says that it intercepted Iranian missiles and drones while air raid sirens sounded in Bahrain. Iran's foreign ministry says any future arrangements for managing traffic in the strait should be made in consultation with Iran and Oman following yesterday's talks in Muscat. It says a Qatari delegation attended part of the discussions and that Iran and Oman agreed to continue talks aimed at ensuring the security of shipping through the waterway. Efforts to maintain diplomatic channels come even as U.S. President Donald Trump declared a ceasefire between Washington and Tehran to be over, though he has also said negotiations remain possible. Iran, meanwhile, insists it has kept its word under the Memorandum of Understanding, with its chief negotiator warning that the era of one-sided deals is over and urged Washington to honor its commitments. Pakistan has also urged restraint. Its foreign minister Ishaq Dar told his Iranian counterpart Abbas Araghchi that dialogues and diplomacy remain the only path to resolving the crisis, with both sides agreeing to remain in close contact.
8: Typhoon Barvi has weakened into a tropical storm after making landfall in China's eastern provinces. But the France-sized storm system could bring intense rain in the coming days. CNA's Clara Lee has the details.
9: Barvi brought winds equivalent to a Category 1 hurricane, prompting the evacuation of more than 2 million people across the provinces of Zhejiang and Fujian. There were no immediate reports of casualties as officials assessed the damage. Schools, businesses and transport services were suspended, while hundreds of flights and more than 1,600 train services were cancelled. Authorities have warned that heavy rain, flash floods and overflowing rivers still pose a threat. Barvi is the second typhoon to hit China in just over a week, after Maisak left at least 39 people dead across southern and central parts of the country. Before reaching China, Barvi swept through northern Taiwan and Japan's remote southwestern islands and leaving tens of thousands of households without power.
8: Staying employed, expanding healthcare and community services, and lowering out-of-pocket expenses for disability support. Minister of State for Social and Family Development Goh Pei Ming says these are among the top concerns raised by persons with disabilities and their caregivers as a government task force wraps up more than 30 engagement sessions. Mr. Goh leads the task force that looks at ways to support the disabled community.
4: Many families ask how we can better expand and support inclusive hiring. Our SPED schools, our employers also emphasize the importance of preparing our persons with disabilities for employment early while they're still in school. Many employers share they're open to hiring, but they want to be fair to their employees with disabilities and ask how, as employers, they can properly support these employees in building up their skills and allowing them to contribute meaningfully in their place of work.
8: Mr. Goh adds that beyond the workplace, many families are concerned about long-term care. They're calling for better coordinated adult disability services that are both accessible and affordable. These services must also do more than provide care, but ensure that persons with disabilities live more independently and stay connected to the community.
4: For others who may not be work ready, their caregivers are concerned if they can get into adult disability services, some of which can be near capacity in some areas. So caregivers also ask if our persons with disabilities can receive better healthcare support and continue to live within our community and be supported by our community.
8: President Tharman Shanmugaratnam has urged Singapore and Malaysia to further deepen their integration against a fracturing global economy. He called their relationship an example of how close neighbours should work together amid global uncertainty. Mr. Tharman added that cooperation between the two nations would ensure that bilateral relations not only hold, but also inspire confidence. He was speaking to Malaysian news agency Bernama ahead of his four-day state visit. CNA's Aslam Shah reports.
5: Decades of shared history form the backdrop as President Tharman begins his first state visit to Malaysia since taking office. While massive cross-border infrastructure and trade deals often dominate headlines, the president says the true strength of the partnership lies in hard-earned trust. He says this trust was built over the past six decades and the relationship must never be purely transactional. Citing mega projects like the upcoming Rapid Transit System Link and the Johor-Singapore Special Economic Zone, Mr. Tharman says both sides are making joint investments for the future to benefit their peoples. He adds that deeper integration within the region is especially important as global trade continues to fracture, and that the two nations should show how cooperation can spur growth in areas like the green economy and new technologies. While Mr. Tharman says that Singapore and Malaysia have had to sort out a number of sensitive and complex bilateral issues over the years, he stressed that successive governments were always committed to resolve them with respect and adherence to international law. He adds that this is exemplary for ASEAN and the wider region to reinforce the importance of dialogue, restraint, respect for sovereignty, and abiding by a rules-based order. Over 4 days, President Tharman will visit Kuala Lumpur and Selangor, call on Malaysia's King Sultan Ibrahim, receive a call by Prime Minister Anwar Ibrahim, and meet state leaders to reaffirm these bilateral ties. He will also join up with business leaders and Singaporeans living here. Aslam Shah, CNA, Kuala Lumpur.
8: Full revenue train service has started on the three new Circle Line stations. Claudia Lim was at Keppel Station today to catch the first train as the Circle Line loop officially opened. She speaks with station manager Mohammad Faisal in this report.
10: Among the early commuters at Keppel Station on Sunday morning is Leroy Lim. The 10-year-old showed up 20 minutes before the station shutters were lifted at around 6 in the morning.
11: I wake up at like 4:53 and then it's like I left the house at like 5 o'clock or something. Then my dad drove here to Vivo City and then we walked 17 minutes here to catch the first train.
10: With the opening of the three new MRT stations, the Circle Line loop is now complete. Residents in the area say the extension offers a much more direct connection to the city and surrounding neighbourhoods, instead of having to walk about 15 minutes to Outram Park Station previously. Some also say the new stations will shave at least 10 minutes off their daily commute.
12: This one will make it even much shorter, I think. Maybe cut the time by half. Maybe my kids will start taking MRT, and I'm also might, you know, in the later part after retirement, give up the car and take MRT, which makes it super convenient.
13: I think it's been a long time coming that the residents have been waiting for it to be open. I think it will really change how the estate will commute, and I think we are very fortunate today to be able to finally be able to ride the MRT to many more places in Singapore.
10: Behind the scenes, station staff spent months preparing to ensure operations ran smoothly from day one.
14: The first I came here, there's totally nothing here. So whatever that we need to prepare, like paperwork, some delivery need to be ordered, then we just do slowly to set up the station.
10: Mr. Faisal expects commuter numbers to pick up on weekdays as more people use the line to travel into the city. He says service ambassadors will be deployed on platforms during peak hours to help manage crowds and assist commuters.
8: And that wraps the news. I'm Hui Wong, headlines anytime on CNA 938 and CNA.Asia. Traffic-wise, no major traffic incidents to share, except that do take note that it is slow going on CTE towards AYE at PIE Changi exit. And weather-wise, it's going to be a cloudy Sunday evening. Temperature going to a low of 26 degrees Celsius tonight.
2: Let's see what going on a predator hunt is like and also learning life lessons from a respected group of tribes people in Kenya. This is Destination Anywhere on CNA 938. I'm Melanie Olivero. A wildlife photography assignment took Dan Ng to Kenya, and that's where he encountered the iconic Big Five on the same day, no less, and even followed some furry predators as they hunted for their next meal. Dan also spent time with the Maasai community, and in doing so, he gained a deeper appreciation of Kenya's people and wildlife. And soon, Dan will tell us that beyond capturing remarkable images, this journey also brought him a renewed sense of inner peace and perspective. So let's hear from this talented young man, Dan Ng, the Singaporean wildlife photographer who shares stunning content on his Instagram page at Life with Dan and on TikTok at Life with Dan Ng. Dan, let's start with your time at the Masai Mara National Reserve, one of the world's most famous wildlife conservation areas. We have known about it, read about it, seen it on TV and so forth on the internet. Being there in person must have been a completely different experience, though. So tell us what it was like.
6: I think that was the life-changing experience for me when I went out there for the first time.
2: Yeah.
6: That was when I actually felt the real wild. I mean, you get to see lions, elephants, buffaloes, the great migration, millions of them just crossing the field. You get cheetahs, leopards, it's just mind-blowing, right? So I'm sure you've watched Lion King when you were a kid, and you've always dreamed about seeing it in the wild. And I was actually living the movie in real life, watching the circle of life unfold. And it's as wild as it gets, you know, beyond the cute, charismatic characters. You also have the hyenas, and you get to see the circle of life, you know, everything from predators to prey. You get to see everything over there.
2: Did you get to see the Big Five during your time there? Were you like ticking off a list?
6: That's for sure. Actually, very interestingly, I think Masai Mara is one of those places where it's easiest to see the Big Five. So late last year in November, I was there for 10 days. The craziest thing happened. In just 4 hours, I saw the Big Five.
2: 4 hours
6: in
2: only?
6: In just 4 hours from
2: amazing.
6: Sunrise all the way. And then after that, we had breakfast and we just celebrated, you know. It's like, wow, we saw the Big Five in one morning. Do you know what the Big Five are?
2: Yeah.
6: You got the lions, you got the leopard, you got the elephant, you got the rhino, and you get the buffalo. So they call them the Big Five because back then, the hunters, these are the hardest and, you know, the most intelligent, the most treacherous animals to hunt. That's why they call them the Big Five. But right now, we just use it as a term to cite these amazing creatures.
2: Yeah, I'm so glad that we managed to turn that term around.
6: Exactly.
2: Because we love these creatures, don't we, Dan?
6: Exactly. Yeah? We love them. We just absolutely love them.
2: That's why we talk about them all the time. Now, you've captured some intense moments like predators in action. Being that close to nature's raw power can't be easy. Sometimes you got to lean into it. You got to take it in, yeah? What was it like seeing these apex predators hunt in real time? And how did you manage to keep safe as you were filming?
6: I'll answer the second one first. I think it's really safe out there on the safaris. Correct me if I'm wrong. I think Masai Mara became a national park from the 1960s. So the animals there, they're very accustomed and acclimatized to the jeeps and vehicles going in.
2: Okay.
6: So it's all right now, per se, it's almost kind of non-existent to them. which is another big piece of metal. I imagine myself as a metal rhino just moving through them because they really don't care. You get lions so close to you, like literally if you reach your hand out of the jeep, you could touch lion. Obviously, you don't, you can't do that. Okay, you're not allowed to do that, but that's just in reference of how close they get to you and how safe it is. It's like you're not there as long as you're in the jeep and you're not allowed to leave the jeep. Yeah, you get really, really close to all this raw power, and to see them hunt in real time, that's a spectacle. Mm. To see a cheetah go from 0 to 100 kilometers per hour for about 10 seconds to take down its prey, that's one of the best things you can ever see. Mm. So I had the pleasure of watching this family of cheetahs hunt, take down an impala. So Naishipai, the mum and her 4 cubs. So can you imagine 5 cheetahs on the hunt running together into a whole group of impalas, maybe about 50 to 60 impalas. And you have another herd of like zebras, maybe 20, and they just burst in all directions and it's just frantic madness. And it was just the most absolute amazing experience. You have dust flying everywhere. You see, you hear panic, you know, panic in the atmosphere. Mm. And finally, they go in for the kill, taking down the impala with such great strength. And all the whole family just, I know it's a sad sight, but at the same time, you're gaming and cheering on for the young cheetahs because they're learning how to hunt.
2: Yeah. It's the animal world. As they are chasing and running towards that herd of impala, is the

0: When cancer brings uncertainty, the right information empowers patients and their loved ones to make confident and informed decisions. 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
1: A leopard taking down what looks like a fox and another one capturing a hyena carrying a buffalo skull. That is, it must be, these shots must be simply a sight to behold. Was it tough to watch these scenes unfold? You said that, you know, sometimes you as a fellow mammalian, you feel kind of scared, kind of, maybe feel sorry for them. But tell us about the range of emotions you went through.
2: I think I felt mostly excitement because leopards are one of my favorite animals. And just seeing that amount of power in action, you know, when you see them go into a prowl and they take those few silent steps and finally pouncing on the prey with such precision. So that footage was actually really interesting. That was my first evening safari drive, and it's a very rare moment because the leopard hunter, Jilime the leopard, was a bat ear fox. They're very nocturnal. You don't often see them in the day while it's still bright. And we saw Jilime just roaming in the field, like, you know, she's just casually walking around, and she went into a prowl and there was a small little mound. We could not even see what she was looking at. So I knew to get my camera ready because that was a hunting stance and position that she was displaying. So I knew something was going to happen. And seconds later, boom, she leaped in and pulled out a fox. And we had the most amazing sight because we kind of positioned ourselves way ahead of her, knowing that she was going to hunt. So I think that's the important part of being a photographer in terms of storytelling as well, knowing where to put yourself before the action happens. So you're not following them per se in terms of disrupting the atmosphere of the hunt. You're already there before they're going towards the action. Yeah.
1: She had a name, you said, Jilime.
2: Jilime, yeah.
1: So she was named.
2: Yeah, the name.
1: They're tagged, right? Tagged?
2: They're not tagged, but they named most of the animals over there. So
1: they can tell them apart?
2: They can tell them apart. That's the amazing thing. Literally, if you want to find a specific leopard, like let's say Jilime, oh, it's in this territory. If you want to find her mom, Luluka, oh, it's in this territory. Know exactly where to take you to find the specific animals that you're looking for. Be it the lion, the cheetah, the leopard, all the different prides of lions, they know exactly where they reside.
1: So, and they know their names.
2: And they know their names. So that's, I feel like that's the beauty of Maasai Mara, especially if you go there, if you visit the national park with a Maasai as well, because the knowledge are so extensive and you really get the highest possibility and chances of seeing exactly what you want to see because they know the place and territory so well.
1: Yeah. And they know what the average explorer or tourist wants as well. Beyond the wildlife, Dan, you spent time in local villages with a guide. What was that experience like? And tell us more about the communities you visited and how they welcomed you into their way of life.
2: That's pretty interesting. I didn't do a lot of visiting to the communities. That's something that I will be doing more next year. But my guy, he's a local and he's been doing this guiding work for 14 years. He's really an expert on it. So he shared some stuff of the Maasai culture with me. And I found it so interesting and different, you know, because the whole culture is revolved around bravery, you know, courage and bravery. At the age of 15, when they advance into warriorhood, it's kind of like us in Singaporeans when we are 20, I would say, going into national service. We do 2 years. These guys do about 15 years, you know, until they're 30. And for the rite of passage to become a warrior, they have to go through this thing, the circumcision ritual.
1: Oh.
2: So imagine you're a 15-year-old boy, you're stripped down, you're completely naked, you're open to all the village, they hold a ceremony, and they have this short, small little blade, and you got to be circumcised in front of everyone.
1: Okay.
2: And if you were to show any form of fear, you were to flinch in pain, you would be shamed. Like, not only to you, your family, it's like basically your bloodline.
1: I see.
2: And I found that so interesting. They literally raised warriors, you know. These guys are fearless. In the past, they don't do this anymore. Like, now it's all about conservation of animals and things like that. But way back in the past, for them to become a warrior from juniorhood to become a warrior, they actually have to go out there into the field and hunt the biggest.

0: lion possible.
1: But they can't do that anymore.
0: They don't do that anymore. Yeah, right, now it's all about protecting. Somewhere. Yeah, that's now right. It's all about protecting the animals, you know. Mm. That's the right thing to do. But yeah, in the past, it's so fascinating, because just imagine they're going out there with their brothers in arms. All they have is their spear and their blade, and you got to go out there and hunt these animals. And yeah, I think that's a pretty terrifying thing to do.
1: These are the Maasai tribal people, yeah? Mm-hmm. Okay, now, can you walk us through some of the key stops and activities on this tour? Tell us about the must-see places, unforgettable moments that we can expect.
0: Number one is to see the Big Five.
1: Yes.
0: That's for sure.
1: Done before breakfast.
0: Yeah. If you're really, really lucky. And I think the key stops would be a couple. Like, you got to see a lion. You got to at least see them hunting. You know, you got to see some form of hunt. A cheetah hunt is a must. And the next thing would be to see leopards, of course. You know, mm-hmm. This is the time for... Right now, per se, last year she had a cub. So Luluka, the leopard, had a cub. And yes, he's growing up strong and well. He was a chonky baby. He had stubby arms. He was so cute. I got to see him grow up. And this year, if you're heading over, you get to see a young male leopard grow up and advance in his life. And it's beautiful, you know. You get to see him get out there, depart from his mom, and be an independent young male leopard. And of course, you've got to see the great migration. That, I think... a once-in-a-lifetime experience to get to see thousands and thousands of wildebeest just bashing through the river is probably one of the most spectacular sights. It's like what you see on TV, now you see it in real life. And at the same time, you have crocodiles. So it's a dramatic experience, you know. You're kind of rooting for the wildebeest and the crocodile at the same time because you want to see some action. Yeah, the Great Migration is a spectacular sight. The best time to see the migration would be from mid-July onwards to, I would say, the later part of August.
1: Okay. Are there any other times, or would you say that is the best span of time?
0: I think as a first-timer going there, that would be one of the best. Although it's going to be crowded and be filled with tourists, you still get a really good time because you get to see the migration. You get to see the full swing of action in the park, you know, because there's so much prey everywhere, literally at every corner. So every day you'll get a hunt, like almost for sure. There's something exciting going on. You get a lion killing a buffalo, and then you get a whole circle of life. Like right after the lion kills the buffalo, they'll be eating the buffalo. And towards midday, I actually got to experience all of this. Towards midday, they'll hang out, escape from the sun. And that's when the hyenas come in.
1: Yeah.
0: So they come in a big pack. When you're there in the midst of all the action, it gets really crazy because when you look far ahead, you see the sky meeting the grass. It's like the sky and earth is connecting, and you see these little heads bobbing up and down, you know, all around you. And those are the hyenas, and they slowly come in and they'll feast on the carcass as well. And then the lions will come back and they'll have all the drama, they'll fight. And the next moment, you know, you look up, you see vultures circling all around you. So there's intense action all the time. So that's one of the best times to go. And I would say another good time to go, if you're a photographer, would be to go during the off-peak season. So when it's not quiet, the park is quieter, and it's easier for you to follow and track animals, to just really experience the day and get a more unique take and perspective, especially in terms of photos and videos if you're into that.
1: And it's less crowded as well. So.
0: Exactly. And it's cheaper.
1: Oh, okay.
0: So right now, the peak season from July to December, per day entry per person is $200. But off-peak season from January to June, it's $100.
1: That's comparably,
0: it's a big
1: better.
0: Difference.
1: A big difference,
0: it's
1: for
0: a big
1: sure.
0: Difference.
1: Dan, you've traveled the world as a wildlife photographer from Africa to South America and beyond. Throughout all these journeys, what is one big life lesson you've learned about the world, or most importantly, yourself, really?
0: I feel after traveling to all these different places and just taking a good look around at the world, I complain a lot less right now. Mm. Almost to a point, I just don't, because there's just so much out there. Growing up, I was pretty much a bubbled little boy. It's like, oh, this happened, that happened. I'm like so upset. And now it's just... there's no such thing as these problems anymore, you know, because there's just so much more out there in the world. And when you have seen how people are living out there, everything around me suddenly becomes a luxury when I'm back home here. That was one of the major changes that I noticed. Like, I start having a deeper appreciation to every little thing around me.
1: So really, don't sweat the small stuff applies to you. Big time.
0: Yes. Oh, that's the one. Yeah.
1: seeing Kenya through his eyes. That was Dan Ng. He's a Singaporean wildlife photographer who shares his adventures on his Instagram page at Life with Dan and also on TikTok at Life with Dan Ng. That's a wrap of Destination Anywhere on CNA 938. I'm Melanie Olivero.

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5: Hello, everybody. Thank you for joining me on your Sunday evening. Coming up, it's an edition of Talk Back. Here's the thing, I did two different talkbacks this past week on the various proposals that have been raised and submitted to try and amend our traffic laws. This is in response to the fact that it is getting more unsafe to drive on our roads, according to authorities. Accidents, speeding, handphone usage, and more. One of the things I'm zooming in on today's edition, there are many aspects that have been in the proposals, yeah, including like you cannot even touch your phone. But today I'm talking about the lowering of drink driving limits. The bottom line is, first of all, the alcohol per milliliter of blood, the correct term will come later, it's been almost halved. If you think there's such a thing as a safe legal limit, think again. Talkback is next on CNA 938, but first, your latest news.
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7: Good evening, I'm Hui Wong with the news at 7:30. The US and Iran are trading fresh strikes in the latest escalation across the Gulf. India says one of its nationals remains missing after a commercial vessel was struck in waters off Oman. It says 10 other Indians on board have been rescued. New Delhi condemned the attack and called for an immediate de-escalation, saying commercial shipping and civilian infrastructure must not be targeted. Tehran earlier declared the Strait of Hormuz closed after firing what it described as warning shots at a container ship it said was traveling on an unauthorized route. The U.S. military says it struck around 140 Iranian military targets, including missile and drone launch sites. Washington says the strikes were aimed at degrading Iran's ability to threaten commercial shipping in the Strait of Hormuz. Iran responded with attacks on American facilities in the Gulf. The Revolutionary Guards say they targeted Washington's air base in Qatar with ballistic missiles. The UAE and Kuwait say they intercepted Iranian missiles and drones while warning sirens sounded in Bahrain. U.S. Senator Lindsey Graham has died at 71. The prominent Republican from South Carolina was a close ally of President Donald Trump and one of the party's most influential voices on foreign policy. CNA's Clara Lee with more.
8: Mr. Trump paid tribute on Truth Social, calling Graham a true American patriot who dedicated his life to serving the country. Israeli Prime Minister Benjamin Netanyahu also offered his condolences, saying Israel had lost one of its greatest friends. Mr. Graham's office reported that the senator died overnight from a sudden illness. He served in the U.S. Senate since 2003, becoming one of Mr. Trump's strongest supporters of Washington's military campaign against Iran. He was also a leading advocate of continued U.S. backing for Ukraine and had visited President Volodymyr Zelensky in Kyiv just 2 days earlier.
7: At least 15 people have been killed after a speedboat carrying Indian tourists capsized off Vietnam's Phu Quoc Island. The remaining 21 that were on board have been rescued. The Indian Embassy in Vietnam says the incident happened yesterday afternoon. State media say the boat was carrying 32 Indian tourists, along with 3 crew members and 1 attendant. Authorities are investigating what caused the vessel to overturn. Initial assessments suggest strong winds and high waves may be to blame. Families of the victims are urging officials to provide support and help bring their loved ones home. Malaysia's Barisan Nasional has secured a commanding victory in the Johor state polls. The coalition swept 48 of the state's 56 seats. This gives it more than a two-thirds majority in the state assembly. Pakatan Harapan won 8 seats, making it the only other coalition to secure representation. CNA's Afifa Arafin reports from Johor Bahru.
9: Scenes of jubilation all around the moment the official result became clear. After 2 weeks of campaigning, Barisan Nasional secured a resounding victory in the Johor state election, retaining control of the state government with a supermajority. BN Chairman Ahmad Zaid Hamidi described the outcome as a strong mandate from the people of Johor. He pledged that the coalition would govern even better in the next term, while stressing that BN remains committed to the unity government partnership in Putrajaya. Meanwhile, Pakatan Harapan acknowledged the defeat, with its election director Amiruddin Shari saying the coalition respects the decision made by Johor voters. He said PH will now return to the drawing board and reassess its strategy while continuing to play the role of a strong check and balance in the State Assembly.
10: Definitely that we have to go back to our war room and our strategy rooms to make sure that we identify what the real issues. Again, state elections and generation have a different point of view and have a different mood and different vibes.
9: The result reinforces Johor's reputation as one of Barisan Nasional's strongest political bastions. Despite a higher voter turnout than the last state election, BN not only defended its position but expanded its dominance, with the results seen as an endorsement of the state government's performance over the last 4 years. While the election does not alter the balance of power in Putrajaya, it is likely to have significant political implications. The commanding victory strengthens BN's position as a major political player in the country and gives the coalition considerable momentum. It also increases pressure on PH, with both sides set to face off again in the Negeri Sembilan state election that begins next week. Afif Arifin, CNA, Johor Bahru.
7: And that wraps the news. I'm Hui Wong. Headlines anytime on CNA 938 and CNA.asia. Traffic-wise, take note that traffic lights are out of order at Adam Road, Dunyan Road Junction. Do drive with care if you're headed in that direction.
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5: As you've heard in the news, it is now less safe to drive on our roads. And that's looking at the number of accidents, fatal collisions, and more. And as such, proposals announced under the newly tabled Road Traffic Miscellaneous Amendments Bill to improve road safety. There are many aspects to it that have been proposed. This includes like just holding a mobile phone is now would become an offence. No need to be touching and using it, just holding it. There would be stiffer jail term. and time for grievous hurt. There'll be this new categorization of purposeful endangerment, because recognizing that your car is a vehicle, it can be used as an offensive tool. And so individuals who tailgate and horn a motorcycle, under the proposals, this could be seen as purposeful endangerment. There'll be a new category introduced, proposed as drug driving. And of course, taking into account the recent spate of etomidate smokers whose judgment is impaired and then still getting behind the wheel. There would be a proposal for automated violation systems. That is interesting. Huh? That would be an automated system to instantly verify and issue traffic violation notices to vehicle owners for objective technical offences. That means, like, can you imagine, like, if you park double yellow line and then automatically you get a notice on your phone that you've been summoned for that? Okay, that's very interesting. But I'm zooming in on one area in particular. If you're the kind of person who's at a dinner event or at a luncheon and they offer you a drink and a beer or whatever, and you say, ah, it's fine, la, within legal limits, okay, la, okay, la, one drink becomes two becomes three, and then before you know it, is that still within the legal limit? Well, guess what? The legal limit in terms of alcohol per 100 milliliters has been lowered drastically. So, previously it was 80 to 30 milligrams of alcohol per 100 mils. Now, 35 to 15. That's more than half reduction. My question on today's Singapore Today, lowering the drink driving limits, as we've seen in these. Remember, these are proposals. It hasn't happened yet. But lowering the drink driving limits, will that stop someone from considering this safe number of drinks on a night out?
4: Have your say. It's Talk Back with Daniel Martin. Call in 669-11938 or WhatsApp 963-11938.
5: Hello and welcome to Kevin Liu, who's Head of Crime Practice at GJC Law. Kevin, welcome. Hi.
16: Hey, Daniel. Thanks for having me.
5: You've heard that refrain as well. I've heard it from many, many times from family members and friends. Like, it's fine, legal limit, it's fine, it's okay. Like, we've heard that. Maybe people will stop saying that potentially with this lowered level, huh?
16: Legal?
5: There is no legal limit, right, to some extent?
16: The legal limit lowering so substantially is quite interesting to me, because, you know, previously you can be like, oh, one drink, then your aunt offers you another, then you'll be like, okay, maybe you just one more.
5: Still within legal limit, what I've heard people say.
16: Now you have to disappoint your aunt. You just be like, hey, sorry, I'm driving.
5: No, you just tell them you listen to Health Matters and you heard that the number of calories and alcohol is very bad, so you're sticking to water.
16: And then she'll show you, hey, tequila soda is, you know,
5: zero calorie drink.
16: Yeah, zero calorie.
5: Then don't drive. Leave the car at home. It's not hard. It really isn't. Every time I've got work events, I've got company events, and if I know that's happening, I leave the car at home. I take the train to the office. It's simple. I plan ahead for those days. And that means if I have a drink, I don't have to, you know, think twice even about saying yes. The current limit, let's talk about that slashing, Kevin, because this is a more than half reduction. So the new reduction is 15, this proposal, I should say again, this proposal. Mm. It's being lowered to something like 15 milligrams of alcohol per 100, where it was before 35. That's more than half. What signal does this send to you as a member of the legal profession? Is it, by lowering this threshold, is it basically saying that, you know, outside of, I don't know, the rum and raisin cake and any kind of medications or something, or whatever, the point is, this makes it so much easier to met out a judgment for this lowered blood level. It's just that much easier to get the conviction.
16: Hey, I think if the public is reacting well to this, right, then we might see a downward trend in drink driving. But zero. if the public is not reacting well, good for the lawyers then. There will be so much more drink driving cases because it's so easy for people to cross that threshold.
5: It's exactly. It makes it so much easier to cross that threshold, right? Because we're talking about, again, depending on whether male or female, that's the equivalent of something like 1 to 1.5 drinks. But there's no safe limit. But approximately, if you were to do the math, it would be 1.5 standard drinks for males and not more than 1 standard drink for females, as what that 15 micrograms represents. But then one of my producers in the office just now said, but what kind of alcohol? Like,
16: yeah. And people will be like, hey, I'm a bigger dude, so does that mean that I can drink more? Yeah. Or I've had a big dinner, you know, I've had a lot of carbs. You know, people used to have one slab of butter before they they go drinking so that they can drink more.
5: To absorb the alcohol, so, is it? That was the
16: yeah, to absorb the alcohol. So how does that come into play?
5: Yeah, yeah, yeah. So we're hearing it from a lawyer as well. It's just become like, if you don't listen, lawyers are going to have a lot of good business because it's so much easier to ascertain that you've been drink driving because of this lowered limit. Let's talk to our listeners, 9631193. I'm opening up the WhatsApp now. Send your voice notes. Like, do you think somebody is, or send your messages, do you think that finally people will stop thinking that there's a so-called legal limit to drink driving? And it's like, it's fine, within the legal limit. Let's talk, Kevin, about the idea of people misjudging how impaired they really are. Have you heard, or anecdotally from other colleagues who have represented such clients, have you heard the idea that, like, you know, I'm a good judgment of my character and I was in control of all my facilities and blah, blah, blah, blah, blah?
16: No, you're right on. So I've personally handled a lot of drink driving cases, and most of them, the drivers think that they're fine, okay? And then, you know, accidents happen, that kind of thing. But it's not often that the drivers are driving like really quickly on the highway, or they're trying to be audition for the next F1 driver. It's often simple things like, hey, I'm stopping at the traffic light. Okay, I think I'm fine, but I stop at the traffic light for like 2 minutes and I fall asleep. And then my foot hits the pedal, and then my car just goes to mount the curb or hit the traffic light.
5: Yeah.
16: It's simple things like that. They think they're fine, okay, until they get behind the wheel. Something mundane, like driving on a long stretch of road, they fall asleep. Mm. Those kind of things just happen.
5: Exactly. So I want to go to the WhatsApps where somebody has WhatsApped across, and I'm reading this one first because it's an interesting point about the breathalyzer. This person says they have seen on Shopee and Lazada people selling like a breathalyzer that you could buy by yourself, or maybe sometimes some of these bars or restaurants have it as well. What do you think? Should we stop them from having it? Because then people will think they're still within the limit.
16: Hey, I don't think it's a bad idea if RTA comes into the picture to approve this. The traffic police or the LTA comes into play to approve these devices. I don't think it's a bad idea to ascertain whether you're over the limit. But then now you're playing with the
5: limit versus your body weight, your cholesterol. Again, a medical professional would help me. Like, you know, there's a difference, right? Whether you're a slim, slender person who's processing well versus not.
16: No, plus now you're playing with the numbers. Okay, so what if you're 14 micrograms? Okay, but then you had a long day, you're tired, okay, you forgot to bring your glasses. Those come into play too, into whether you're driving, you can drive or not.
5: Yeah, I didn't even know this.
16: You're playing,
5: Oh my gosh, legally, I just searched for it.
16: You can still be under.
5: They really sell it, $7.90 for this one, a digital breath Lazada alcohol tester.
16: Like, also, you can get those.
5: Also, if you're buying these 790 ones and all that, and don't know where they're from and zero brand, like, how can you be sure they actually work? You know, that's my worry. This is quite an important test, no?
16: Yeah, and who are you going to sue, right, if the test comes out to be wrong?
5: I love that lawyer question that you went straight away. Who are you going to sue?
16: Can you sue those manufacturers in China?
5: That's Vietnam. A good point. Okay, here's another WhatsApp. This person says, I feel these measures don't address the underlying issue. What's the actual percentage of accidents caused by drink driving? Isn't the issue with angry or impatient drivers? Well, okay, let's talk about that. First of all, the overall statement is that it is now less safe to drive off the roads of Singapore. And that's why this proposal has, and in my introduction, I summarized a whole bunch of proposals covering everything, not just one thing. I have decided to zoom in on the drink driving aspect and the one thing, because I can't discuss everything in one show, you know what I mean? So in the proposal, it really is addressing a whole range of elements, isn't it, Kevin? This idea of even holding the phone while driving, so that's a distraction. Stiffer jail terms, purposeful endangerment, is the new categorization, drug driving as a new terminology, and even the idea of driving disqualification periods. From a legal perspective, they are giving you many more tools and levers to step on to address different aspects of driving on the roads of Singapore, correct?
16: Yeah, or like tailgating. I mean, it could be potentially a dangerous driving act. Just driving too close to the car in front of you, right? Yes. Or honking unnecessarily.
5: So going to what my listener said the real issue is with somebody being angry on patient driver. Again, going forward, that's no excuse because of this new terminology. Purposeful endangerment means using your car as a weapon, so to speak, or something intimidating. So if you're doing that thing, if you're tailgating someone because you're angry, and then you horn at them because you're angry, guess what? You could be charged under purposeful endangerment, is it?
16: Especially when you're dealing with a car and a motorcycle, there's this disparity in, you know, your vehicle size. Then you can sort of be, you know, the cars can be this bully, you know, forcing the motorcycle into the edge of the lane, for example. Those would be appropriately, you know, categorized under the new legislation, which is positive, I would think.
5: Thank you so much for that WhatsApp, everybody. I'm going to talk about one more element having to do with that previous message about the breathalyzer. Going forward, there's going to be some changes in terms of the legal ability to do the breathalyzer or to take the blood sample. Previously, a doctor had to sign off on it. Now, the medical professionals just have to legally be confident that it is not harmful to the patient to take the blood sample. From a legal point of view, why is this important for us to be aware of?
16: I think there is this recent case where the blood sample was rejected because the doctor did not sign off saying that, hey, let's take the blood sample. I think if memory serves me right, this should be the catalyst for this change. Okay, now, as long as the medical professional says you can take, I mean, then it's good to go.
5: Can a person decline to provide a blood sample?
16: The person can decline, but it could fall under an offence, you know, for not cooperating.
5: And right now, there is in the proposal suggestions to have mobile portable breathalyzers that the traffic police would also be able to administer on the spot. So previously, you would have to be taken and then time would have passed. And then in the, you know, every hour, your body is basically processing alcohol and breaking it down. So what does this mean as well? I mean, again, proposal, but from a legal point of view, would you, as a lawyer, be able to prosecute based on the on-site breathalyzer test, you think, or we're not sure yet?
16: I am not certain yet. The legislation has to change to allow for this, firstly. But to the not so legal issue, yeah, I think it's positive because, as you said, time would have passed for the when the person is transported to the police station where they take the breathalyzer or the blood sample. And then, you know, they can pretend to be so drunk that they can't cooperate to give the blood or breath. Yeah. Then that delays the process more.
5: Have you heard about people employing such tactics? Really? Actually, you know what?
16: I think it's more common than you're thinking.
5: No, actually, there's a whole category of pseudoscience that exists around how to get the alcohol out of your system. We've all heard the stories, everyone. Haven't we? I had one person who was a pilot tell me that you wind down the window and you exhale deep, loud breaths and it expels the alcohol from your body and some rubbish like that. My point is, there's all sorts of old housewives' tales. People say, like, eat the fried food and eat this. Suddenly everyone becomes a pseudoscience expert and is able to tell you how your body does this. We've heard it all and it doesn't make a difference though, right?
16: If you want to avoid the pseudoscience, maybe blood sample would be the most accurate then.
5: Yeah.
16: Because you can't really alter your blood. I mean, with breath, I can see how food could potentially
5: durian.
16: block the breath. Yeah, durian or what? Yeah. Maybe blood would be more accurate then.
5: And is it always required that, is that what happens now? Is a blood sample always taken for suspected drink driving cases?
16: No, breath is still the more common one.
5: When is
16: nowadays
5: blood taken over breath? When is it necessary to take blood, rather, from a legal point of view?
16: I would think if they're suspecting other substances, then blood would definitely be necessary, especially now with etomidate. There are a lot of cases, you know, with K-POTS and etomidate driving.
5: To the point that we've had to, in this proposal, suggest a new terminology, which is drug driving.
16: Yeah, and punishments are so harsh. We just had a recent sentence for the first etomidate driving. It's like 9 months to a year imprisonment.
5: If you're still somebody who thinks that it's fine to drink within the legal limit, this new proposal for lowered alcohol limits will really cause people to think twice. In case you're thinking, wow, this is another example of how harsh it is to live in Singapore, guess what? This actually brings Singapore in line with other places in Asia like Japan, South Korea, Taiwan. These places all have numbers around these new lowered proposal numbers. So the idea is, the MHA says there is no such thing as a safe number of drinks before driving because alcohol affects everyone differently. Kevin Liu is head of crime practice of GJC Law. Kevin, do you think we have reached a stage where people are still being thinking to themselves that they can be a better judge? I know how alcohol affects me. I've been drinking my whole life. Y'all cannot tell me how you know. Like, have you heard that as well as a defense?
16: Yeah, once you've had a drink, you become very good at justifying how well you can drive, right? And then you're also very good at believing your justifications. And like what you said, the lowering of the limit actually brings us to many other countries, right? But it's workable because we have a good public transport system. We have good private hire system, okay? Whenever we need a Grab, we can get it.
5: 5 to 6
16: But what about other countries? Yeah. Some town in Malaysia or, you know, other countries, for example, where it's not so easily accessible, people tend to need to drive. So that's a real issue, but it's not an issue here.
5: Not at all. And it is rather easy, actually, to access public transport facilities as well. So the final point that I want to touch with you is the tougher enforcement and the tougher penalties. What does that mean? How much more harsher would the penalties be under these proposals for drink driving?
16: I am familiar with the current one. With regards to the increased one, I'm not super familiar with it. But even with the current one, it's pretty harsh, you know. It's a minimum of 24 months once you're caught with drink driving. So I don't think the issue lies with the punishment itself. It could be the enforcement. People think they can just get away with it. Hey, roadblock is usually at this location. What if I just drive this other road? I'll be safe, you know, or what are the odds? People always think, what are the odds, right?
5: Yes.
16: Or it can't be me.
5: Yes.
16: Yeah. I think that is the issue.
5: It's this. There's a psychologist spoke to me once, but there's this idea that, yeah, exactly that, which is, yes, it happens, but it won't happen to somebody like me. It's fine. There's this shield that you think that you exist around you. But let's remind ourselves that it's not just about dangers to yourselves or being caught. Worst case scenario is somebody else's life is affected as well.
16: Mm-hmm.
5: Have you seen that is often the case when it comes to drink driving accidents?
16: Yeah, not just the innocent victims, but your own lives. Imagine falling asleep behind the wheel and then you just hit a wall. You won't even know how you passed, you know. Your families will be the ones suffering.
5: You're listening to Talk Back right here on Singapore Today. New proposals for making roads and driving safer in Singapore. I've zoomed in on one aspect, which is the idea of lowering the drink driving limits. And as Kevin and I have been discussing, hopefully this will do away with this some very commonplace statement where people assume that it's fine. You can have that drink or two or three because you're still within the legal limit. You've got drastically reduced levels in alcohol per blood milliliter. This has been Talk Back. I'm Daniel Martin. Oh, and thank you once again to Kevin Liu, Head of Crime Practice at GJC Law, for being my guest.
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1: Hello, happy weekend. I'm Cheryl Goh. Welcome to Mind Your Money here on CNA 938. Now, AI is changing jobs faster than ever, but are workers and companies keeping up? We're going to unpack Singapore's AI workplace revolution with someone from Microsoft. But first, here's the news.
2: It is 8 o'clock, a very good evening. This is the news on CNA 938. I'm Keith D'Souza. The United States and Iran are trading fresh strikes in the latest escalation across the Gulf. India says one of its nationals remains missing after a commercial vessel was struck off waters in Oman. It says 10 other Indians on board have been rescued. CNA's Paul Sung with more.
3: New Delhi condemned the attack and called for an immediate de-escalation, saying commercial shipping and civilian infrastructure must not be targeted. The UK Maritime Trade Operations Agency says the crew abandoned the vessel and was rescued by local authorities. Tehran earlier declared the Strait of Hormuz closed after firing what it described as warning shots at a container ship it said was traveling in an unauthorized route. The US military says it struck around 140 Iranian military targets, including missiles and drone launch sites, ammunition depots, and communications equipment. Washington says the strikes were aimed at degrading Iran's ability to threaten commercial shipping in the Strait of Hormuz. Iran has responded by launching attacks on American facilities across the Gulf. Qatar has condemned Iranian strikes on Arab states after the Revolutionary Guards said they targeted the U.S. Al Odeid air base with ballistic missiles. Kuwait says that it intercepted Iranian missiles and drones while air raid sirens sounded in Bahrain. Iran's foreign ministry says any future arrangements for managing traffic in the strait should be made in consultation with Iran and Oman following yesterday's talks in Muscat. It says a Qatari delegation attended part of the discussions and that Iran and Oman agreed to continue talks aimed at ensuring the security of shipping through the waterway. Efforts to maintain diplomatic channels come even as U.S. President Donald Trump declared a ceasefire between Washington and Tehran to be over, though he has also said negotiations remain possible. Iran, meanwhile, insists it has kept its word under the Memorandum of Understanding, with its chief negotiator warning that the era of one-sided deals is over and urged Washington to honor its commitments. Pakistan has also urged restraint. Its foreign minister, Ishaq Dar, told his Iranian counterpart, Abbas Araghchi, that dialogues and diplomacy remain the only path to resolving the crisis, with both sides agreeing to remain in close contact.
2: Typhoon Bavi has weakened into a tropical storm after making landfall in China's eastern provinces. But the France-sized storm could bring intense rain in the coming days. CNA's Clara Lee has the details.
4: Bavi brought winds equivalent to a Category 1 hurricane, prompting the evacuation of more than 2 million people across the provinces of Zhejiang and Fujian. There were no immediate reports of casualties as officials assessed the damage. Schools, businesses, and transport services were suspended, while hundreds of flights and more than 1,600 train services were cancelled. Authorities have warned that heavy rain, flash floods, and overflowing rivers still pose a threat. Bavi is the second typhoon to hit China in just over a week, after Maisak left at least 39 people dead across southern and central parts of the country. Before reaching China, Bavi swept through northern Taiwan and Japan's remote southwestern islands and leaving tens of thousands of households without power.
2: You're listening to the news on CNA 938. A group of 14 countries, including the United States, Britain, Japan, and Australia, has issued a joint statement rejecting China's sweeping maritime claims in the South China Sea. The statement reaffirms a landmark 2016 international arbitration ruling which found there is no legal basis for Beijing's claims under its so-called nine-dash line. It also calls the ruling final and legally binding, urging all parties to respect international law and resolve disputes peacefully. China has again rejected the ruling, calling it null and void. It says it neither recognizes nor accepts the tribunal's decision. Today marks 10 years since the International Tribunal dealt a major blow to China's sweeping claims. CNA's Luk Wei Su examines how the decision has reshaped Philippine foreign policy and what it means for hopes of concluding a South China Sea Code of Conduct this year.
5: The ruling was delivered less than 2 weeks after Rodrigo Duterte was sworn in as the president of the Philippines. In the early years of his administration, he downplayed it. Relations improved between Manila and Beijing, but there was little payoff in terms of Chinese investment and loans. Mr. Duterte made a surprising turnaround in 2020, reaffirming the arbitral award in a speech before the UN General Assembly. Analysts say the ruling bears enduring significance for the country.
6: It has helped the Philippines speak more clearly about excessive maritime claims. It has strengthened UNCLOS as the central framework for the South China Sea. And it also has made China's actions more legally and diplomatically costly.
5: The government of current President Ferdinand Marcos Jr. has been much more vocal and proactive in its stance on the ruling and on China. It launched a transparency policy in 2023. The administration began publicizing and highlighting dangerous confrontations in the South China Sea, with China ramming, boarding, and using a water cannon on Philippine vessels, crew, and civilians. The Philippines has also ramped up defense and security cooperation with traditional allies such as the US, Japan, and Australia, and with partners such as NATO, the UK, Canada, and New Zealand. But it's had less success on the ASEAN front. In 2023, the Southeast Asian bloc for the first time collectively expressed concern over developments in the South China Sea, calling for mutual trust and self-restraint in disputed areas. As this year's ASEAN chair, the Philippines was expected to push hard to conclude the long-awaited code of conduct in the South China Sea. But observers say a lack of solidarity amongst ASEAN members may delay it yet again, although this may not necessarily be a setback.
6: For the Philippines, success really may not mean rushing to conclude any code of conduct. Success really means insisting that the code of conduct be substantive, it should be UNCLOS consistent, and most of all, it should not be a step backward from the legal clarity that we have from the 26th arbitral award.
5: Observers do not see tensions in the disputed maritime regions abating anytime soon. But they say the 2016 ruling has nevertheless shaped Philippine foreign policy and altered the strategic and legal landscape of the South China Sea.
2: Malaysia's Barisan Nasional has secured a commanding victory in the Johor state polls. The coalition swept 48 of the state's 56 seats. It gives it a more than two-thirds majority in the state assembly. Pakatan Harapan won 8 seats, making it the only other coalition to secure representation. CNA's Afifa Arifin reports from Johor Bahru.
7: Scenes of jubilation all around the moment the official result became clear. After 2 weeks of campaigning, Barisan Nasional secured a resounding victory in the Johor state election, retaining control of the state government with a supermajority. BN Chairman Ahmad Zahid Hamidi described the outcome as a strong mandate from the people of Johor. He pledged that the coalition would govern even better in the next term, while stressing that BN remains committed to the unity government partnership in Putrajaya. Meanwhile, Pakatan Harapan acknowledged the defeat, with its election director Amiruddin Shari saying the coalition respects the decision made by Johor voters. He said PH will now return to the drawing board and reassess its strategy while continuing to play the role of a strong check and balance in the state assembly.
8: Definitely that we have to go back to our war room and our strategy rooms to make sure that we identify what the real issues. Again, state elections and generation have a different point of view. and have a different mood and different vibes.
7: The result reinforces Johor's reputation as one of Barisan Nasional's strongest political bastions. Despite a higher voter turnout than the last state election, BN not only defended its position but expanded its dominance, with the results seen as an endorsement of the state government's performance over the last 4 years. While the election does not alter the balance of power in Putrajaya, it is likely to have significant political implications. The commanding victory strengthens BN's position as a major political player in the country and gives the coalition considerable momentum. It also increases pressure on PH, with both sides set to face off again in the Negeri Sembilan state election that begins next week. Afif Arifin, CNA, Johor Bahru.
2: And that is going to do it for the news on CNA 938. Headlines anytime on CNA 938 and CNA.Asia. On the roads, all we have to tell you about is that traffic lights are out of order at the junction of Adam Road and Dunnan Road. Weather-wise, it is going to be cloudy for the rest of the evening, temperature ranging from 26 to 33 degrees Celsius, with a relative humidity of 50 to 90%.
9: If it's a matter of health, it matters. 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
0: Now, Mind Your Money with Cheryl Goh.
1: Yes, hello. Welcome to Mind Your Money with me, Cheryl Goh. Now, AI is no longer something workers are preparing for. It's already changing how many of us work every day. A new finding from Microsoft's 2026 Work Trend Index show that Singapore is actually among the world's most advanced users of AI. In fact, 66% of AI users here say they're producing work that they couldn't have created just a year ago, while almost 80% feel an urgent need to adapt quickly as AI becomes a bigger part of the workplace. But as employees race ahead, are organizations keeping pace? And as AI takes on more tasks, how do workers balance speed, productivity and critical thinking? Well, that's what we're going to unpack today with our guest, who is Chia Wee Lun, Managing Director of Microsoft Singapore. Wee Lun, really nice to have you with us. Welcome to Mind Your Money.
15: Thank you, Cheryl, for having me here.
1: Yeah. Before we start, maybe can I ask you, I mean, I think it's an obvious question, right? Do you use AI at work?
15: My family and colleagues will call me an addict. So I use it extensively in my work.
1: I see. Well, just to let you know, I'm a big fan of Microsoft Copilot. So I've been using it quite
15: Thank
1: a bit.
15: You.
1: Yeah. Singapore seems to be ahead globally when it comes to AI adoption, as I've said in my intro. But on the ground, though, Wee Lun, what does that actually look like in how people are working day to day?
15: Well, as you mentioned, Singapore is indeed a global leader in AI. We rank second globally, actually, in AI adoption, with more than 6 in 10 working-age Singaporeans already using generative AI in work. What we are seeing on the ground is that AI has now moved very quickly from being a technology that is futuristic, that few people know, to now really becoming part of everyday rhythm of work. And across multiple industries, we see that the use cases are stacking up very quickly. For example, developers are using AI to write code. And even now, non-developers are doing that. Customer service officers are using AI to understand the full context and perhaps even the recommended next best action even before the conversation begins. And doctors are using AI to help in clinical diagnosis and documentation so that they can free up time for better patient engagement. What we are also seeing is that we are evolving not just in efficiency, but also to possibility. So beyond saving time, AI also helps to expand what humans believe they are capable of doing. As you mentioned, 66% of users are doing work that they couldn't have done a year ago. And what we observe also is that the appetite to learn is real. Almost every conference I go to now has AI in its title. Our AI courses, co-pilot courses, are oversubscribed all the time. So people are not waiting on the sidelines. But what is important is this. While AI takes on more of the execution work, people are gaining more human agency. That means the work changes from completing tasks to now setting direction, exercising judgment, and owning the outcomes. So that's why we see AI as expanding human potential and not replacing it.
1: Yeah, and I mean, AI is dominating the conversations as well. We learn, I mean, we can't go a week on the show here without talking about AI at least once, if not more. You know, earlier you spoke about how users using AI are producing work that they couldn't have created a year ago. That sounds really fascinating. Can you tell us what kinds of work are we talking about and what has changed the most?
15: Well, I'm at the forefront of this space, so I can't go probably 3 to 4 hours without AI being peppered into the company. So what we are seeing is really very real and is honestly very energizing. In my team, for example, it has now become a weekly phenomenon that someone discovers a smarter way to use AI and shares it, and now everybody wants to try it. So the biggest change we see is that AI is enabling people to do more complex and end-to-end work. And it is giving people the confidence to take on work that they may not have attempted before. Let me share a few examples. It could be to do deep research on a topic that may not be familiar to you, but now there are many AI tools and agents to help you do that comprehensively. It could be to synthesize insights and provide recommendations across complex and multiple data sources, which we have taken someone with deep expertise many weeks and months to do so. It could be to build a working prototype of an application in days instead of months, or even building a financial simulation model through natural language. So in many ways, I see many examples of AI raising the ceiling on human ambition. And we have this category of users, what we call frontier professionals. And these are people who use AI at an advanced level. So beyond 66% for normal users, frontier professionals are saying that 82% of them are saying that they are doing work that they couldn't have done a year ago. One key observation is that our data shows that while AI adoption is picking up very fast,

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1: Tool, or are we getting a little bit too lazy and relying on it a bit too much?
2: Well, I think the example you just shared is really simplifies that when I say from efficiency to possibility, right? Yeah. They are now doing work that they couldn't have done before.
1: Yeah.
2: Now, back to your question, this 88% figure is actually one of the most encouraging figures we have in the report because it tells us that AI adoption in Singapore and across the world, to be fair, it's very much human-led. People are embracing AI and they are using AI as a starting point, but not as a final answer. So that is exactly the right mindset. For me personally, I mentioned I use AI extensively. I call myself an addict, probably not the best word. But when I use AI, I still review every word, test the logic, I adjust the tone, and I actually have to make a conscious decision to decide whether the output meets the standard that I want it to. So while I have AI doing a lot of the execution work for me, I remain accountable and I exercise judgment for the final outcome and output. And that's why critical thinking is even more important now. And again, the good thing is our research actually shows that workers in Singapore rank it as the critical thinking as the most important skill.
1: Yeah.
2: Now, in reality,
1: getting
2: a strong AI output is not a one-click process. You need to engage with it. You need to question it. You need to refine it. It's very much like working with a capable colleague. And you need to know what good looks like so that you can guide the work to the standard that you want. And that's where the real value is.
1: Yeah, I wanted to ask you a bit more about the critical thinking aspect, because obviously this is emerging as a key skill as we use AI more and more, right? The human judgment element. How should workers in Singapore also rethink the skills they need to stay relevant as they continue to adopt AI?
2: It's clear that the skills that got us to where we are today will unlikely be the same skills that take us forward. So in the past, a lot of the questions we answer is, what task can I do to exchange my time for remuneration and recognition? And today is more, what outcomes can I achieve with AI now as part of my team? And I would recommend that means building three skills. One is AI fluency, so you know how to use AI safely and effectively. And I know Minister Josephine Teo has also mentioned that in Parliament. Number two, building deep domain expertise in your area of work so that you can guide AI to see where it can be applied for maximum impact. And number three, importantly, human agency and judgment so that we can evaluate and challenge and make the right decisions. And I like how Ryan Roslansky, the former CEO of LinkedIn, has put it in his book called Open to Work. He says that jobs are now increasingly made up of three types of tasks. Category one is the tasks that AI can do very well. Category two are the tasks that humans can do better with the help of AI. And category three are those that only people can do. So as AI becomes part of the job, employees, workers, they need to think more deliberately about where human judgment has the most value. And I bring us back to our most advanced users, the frontier professionals again. They are showing that they are more likely to pause before starting work and decide what should be done by AI versus what should be done by a human. And sometimes they also intentionally do work without AI to keep their skills very sharp.
1: Oh, I love that point about intentionally doing work on their own, right? Without relying on AI. Because, yeah, I think that's so important nowadays because it's so tempting just to use AI for everything, right? I think people even use it now just to write emails because we've gotten so reliant on it as a tool. Close to 80%, 78% actually say that there's urgency to adapt AI. So everyone is feeling the pressure, feeling the FOMO, I guess, right? Is this creating anxiety to use AI for AI's sake, or is it largely being seen as an opportunity to really push the boundaries?
2: Yeah, and you mentioned anxiety, and anxiety and opportunity are really two sides of the same coin. So, I'm sure we have heard of the term weiji, where crisis and opportunity exist together.
1: Yeah.
2: Well, the good thing is that the data shows that the workers and the workforce are really leading it.

0: So 78% says that there's urgency to adapt. But urgency on its own can create anxiety. But urgency with a good plan does create opportunity for us. And that's the way I would think about it. And that's why we see a great opportunity for organizations to really become frontier. And the ones that invest in their people, redesign work thoughtfully, and provide clear leadership and governance will be best placed to innovate and grow and to thrive in this very competitive world.
1: An interesting thing that the report also highlighted is that employees are actually moving faster with AI than organizations can keep up. And I think that's quite a revelation. So tell us more about where the companies are falling behind and what's the risk if they don't catch up.
0: Yeah, indeed, what we are seeing is that employees are moving fast. I think the stats show that, but organizations are not always adapting their workflows, changing their incentives, and also making sure there's leadership alignment at the same pace. And in our report in the Work Trend Index, we call this the transformation paradox. You know, one interesting statistic, half the workers in Singapore says that they actually feel it's safer to focus on the current goals than try to break boundaries, push the boundaries to redesign work with AI. And less than a quarter says that they see their leadership consistently exhibiting the pursuit on AI. So there is the gap. We see employees experimenting at the edge with AI, but organizations are running on old processes, old scorecards, and even old definitions of what productivity means. So my observation is that organizations are falling behind not because they lack technology. There are abundance of technologies today. They're falling behind because their operating model has not caught up fully. The culture, the governance, the incentives, the way we manage performance management, and the willingness to do change management and redesign work end to end. So the workforce is ready. So now organizations need to match that momentum. And those who do will be better placed to attract talent. And those who don't, they face a risk of losing their best people to other organizations who are providing that conducive environment for their people to grow and do their best work with AI.
1: Yeah, so would you say that just if organizations keep up with this momentum, they will be able to sort of bridge that gap? Is that the only
0: Yes,
1: thing they have to
0: indeed.
1: do?
0: So, I mean, there are multiple things, right? So you have to make sure you bring your people along as well. And I think Prime Minister Wong spoke about we want good economic growth, jobless, no jobless growth. And it's important that you know we redesign our jobs, we reskill our people to ensure that everyone can continue to contribute to the success of the companies and for the nation.
1: Okay, looking ahead, Wilun, what would you say separates workers and companies that successfully harness AI from those who might still struggle a bit or who may even lag behind?
0: So workers and companies, let me start with workers first. I would encourage two things. I think firstly, embrace AI and also put time aside to learn it because the industry and the technology is moving very fast. And employees who use AI well will be faster, will be more effective than those who do not. And secondly, I would encourage employees and workers to use AI to look at improving outcomes, not just speeding up output. Right, so that's the change of measure of productivity that I was talking about. As I do believe that AI will become embedded in most of the knowledge work that we do, and the real divide will then be between those who use AI passively and those who use AI with judgment, intent, and accountability. On the company's end, there is a great opportunity to shift from individual productivity to now organizational wide learning. So companies need to convert what individual employees are learning and scale it to repeatable practices that can be, you know, done across the business. That will include redesigning work, redesigning how people, systems, and processes come together with security and governance built in. I think if our F1 season is coming, so if I were to use an F1 analogy, F1 cars can go fast because we have the helmets, we have the seat belts, we have the brakes. We have trained drivers. So similarly for AI, you can go faster and be more effective if the governance safeguards are in place and our people are trained.
1: Yeah, that's a wonderful way to end off today's conversation. And I also want to just recap the skills that you mentioned, which is AI fluency, deep domain expertise in a specific area of work, as well as human agency and judgment when it comes to adopting AI. Really, really insightful tips today. Thank you for sharing so generously with us and our listeners. We've been speaking today on Mind Your Money to Chiawi Lun, who is Managing Director of Microsoft Singapore. If you want to find out more about Microsoft's 2026 Work Trend Index report, it's a fascinating report. You can do so on Microsoft's website. Wee Lun, it's been an absolute pleasure. Thank you so much for your time and for all your insights as well.
0: Thank you, Cheryl.
1: Thank you. This is Mind Your Money on CNA 938. I'm Cheryl Goh.
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1: 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I'm Cheryl Goh. Welcome to the Wellness Hour here on CNA 938. 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As recovery-led wellness grows, breathwork and sound baths are moving into the gym. 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
7: It is 8:30. This is the news on CNA 938. I'm Keith D'Souza. Good evening. The United States and Iran are trading fresh strikes in the latest escalation across the Gulf. India says one of its nationals remains missing after a commercial vessel was struck in waters off Oman. It says 10 other Indians on board have been rescued. New Delhi condemned the attack and called for an immediate de-escalation, saying commercial shipping and civilian infrastructure must not be targeted. Tehran earlier declared the Strait of Hormuz closed after firing what it described as warning shots at a container ship it said was traveling on an unauthorized route. The U.S. military says it struck around 140 Iranian military targets, including missile and drone launch sites. Washington says the strikes were aimed at degrading Iran's ability to threaten commercial shipping in the Strait of Hormuz. Iran responded with attacks on American facilities in the Gulf. U.S. Senator Lindsey Graham has died at 71. The prominent Republican from South Carolina was a close ally of President Donald Trump and one of the party's most influential voices on foreign policy. CNA's Clara Lee with more.
8: Mr. Trump paid tribute on Truth Social, calling Graham a true American patriot who dedicated his life to serving the country. Israeli Prime Minister Benjamin Netanyahu also offered his condolences, saying Israel had lost one of its greatest friends. Mr. Graham's office reported that the senator died overnight from a sudden illness. He served in the U.S. Senate since 2003, becoming one of Mr. Trump's strongest supporters of Washington's military campaign against Iran. He was also a leading advocate of continued U.S. backing for Ukraine and had visited President Volodymyr Zelensky in Kyiv just 2 days earlier.
7: Singapore President Tharman Shanmugaratnam will make his first state visit to Malaysia till Wednesday. During the visit, Mr. Tharman will have meetings in Kuala Lumpur and Selangor. In the Malaysian capital, he will call on King Sultan Ibrahim and meet the country's Prime Minister Anwar Ibrahim. Mr. Tharman will also meet business leaders and attend a reception hosted for Singaporeans living in Malaysia. Selangor, the Singapore leader, will have an audience with the royal family and meet state leaders. Full revenue train service has started on three new Circle Line stations. Claudia Lim was at Keppel Station today to catch the first train as the Circle Line loop officially opened. She speaks with station manager Mohammed Faisal in this report.
9: Among the early commuters at Keppel Station on Sunday morning is Leroy Lim. The 10-year-old showed up 20 minutes before the station shutters were lifted at around 6 in the morning.
10: I wake up at like 4:53, and then it's like I left the house at like 5 o'clock or something. Then my dad drove here to VivoCity, and then we walked 17 minutes here to catch the first train.
9: With the opening of the three new MRT stations, the Circle Line loop is now complete. Residents in the area say the extension offers a much more direct connection to the city and surrounding neighbourhoods, instead of having to walk about 15 minutes to Outram Park Station previously. Some also say the new stations will shave at least 10 minutes off their daily commute.
11: This one will make it even much shorter, I think. Maybe cut the time by half. Maybe my kids will start taking MRT, and I'm also might, you know, in a later part after retirement, give up the car and take MRT, which makes it super convenient.
12: I think it's been a long time coming that the residents have been waiting for it to be open. Yeah, so I think it will really change how the estate will commute, and I think we are very fortunate today to be able to finally be able to ride the MRT to many more places in Singapore.
9: Behind the scenes, station staff spent months preparing to ensure operations ran smoothly from day one.
13: The first I came here, there's totally nothing here. So whatever that we need to prepare, like paperwork, some delivery that need to be ordered, that we just do slowly to set up the station.
9: Mr. Faisal expects commuter numbers to pick up on weekdays as more people use the line to travel into the city. He says service ambassadors will be deployed on platforms during peak hours to help manage crowds and assist commuters.
7: And that report ends the news on CNA 938. Headlines anytime on CNA 938 and CNA.asia.
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3: Now, the Wellness Hour with Cheryl Goh.
1: Yes, hello. Welcome to the Wellness Hour with me, Cheryl Goh. Now, many of us know how to push through a busy day, but, you know, slowing down can actually feel much harder. Now, as Singaporeans look beyond fitness goals to things like stress management, recovery, and mental well-being, well, Virgin Active has actually launched Breathwork and Sound Bath, which is a guided class that combines breathwork with immersive sounds. And joining us to tell us more about this and how it can contribute to our overall well-being is Joanne Lim, Head of Marketing, Member Experience and Engagement Southeast Asia at Virgin Active. And she's also on her way to become a certified breathwork instructor herself. Joanne, nice to have you with us.
16: Hi, good afternoon, Cheryl. Yeah. Thank you for inviting me to the studio.
1: Yes.
16: I'm really excited to share.
1: Happy to be with you. Now, Virgin Active has described what is known as a shift from working out, which we all are familiar with, to this term called working well, which is really interesting. So from what you're seeing across your clubs, how are Singaporeans actually changing the way they feel about fitness and wellness today?
16: I think in our opinion, what we've observed is Singaporeans definitely prioritize physical wellness. To many Singaporeans, fitness is important.
1: Yes. Right?
16: And it's a very big topic in our lives.
1: Yeah.
16: But wellness is now no longer just about pushing harder. It's not about getting intensity. It's not about just measurement of what you've done. the conversation has actually become a lot broader.
1: Mm-hmm.
16: People are starting to ask questions, how am I sleeping? Did I sleep well? How am I managing my stress, right? Are there options that I can do that fit into my lifestyle and is wellness at the same time? And it's no surprise to us because from our annual wellness trend survey study, we found that 51% of people actually tell us they prioritize physical wellness. 42% prioritize actually mental wellness. And 41% says that rest and recovery is important to them. So awareness is really high.
1: Yeah.
16: People know that it's not just about pushing harder, right? Getting more intense. But I don't know about you, but the next finding, I can identify with it. 62% of people, while we know that wellness is a priority and it's important, we want to make it something that means something in our life. However, 62% of people say that they are too busy, too stressed out, or too burnt out to be able to make time and prioritize wellness and recovery.
1: Yeah.
16: So the gap is real.
1: Yeah.
16: We know we should broaden the conversation. We should have a wider spectrum, but we're also struggling with everyday life, right? So at Virgin Active, you know, we believe that it's not about just working out and pushing yourself harder. The conversation is shifting towards what you mentioned, just working well, where it's no longer a conversation about picking from fitness or wellness.
1: Yeah.
16: It is fitness and wellness together and deciding for that day, you know, what works for you.
1: Yeah.
16: Maybe today is about pushing out harder, right? You feel really the lethargy and I need a kick, you know, in the morning and have a great workout, right? And that's what worked for you today.
1: Yeah.
16: But to some people, like, they really need a power nap. So they can go into our sleep pause and go, okay, I need a 20-minute power nap. So it looks really different. And I think it's a position to realize, be aware, and to embrace that diversity can happen.
1: Yeah, I really love that, you know, nowadays, if given the choice, I think last time people would be, okay, 1 hour, do I work out or do I rest? Most people would have chosen workout. Mm. But nowadays, more people are also being more mindful that, hey, maybe the rest can still benefit me in other ways as well.
16: Yeah.
1: Yeah. So I think that's a really great shift overall. Let's talk about your breathwork and sound bath class or new experience that you have. How did it first come about and why was it like, what were you hearing from your members that made this feel like the right time to introduce such a concept?
16: Yeah. So we actually launched sound bath classes in 2023. And the response was great. You know, people were really excited because generally consumers were curious, like, what is this thing about? And as part of our included offering, I think what you can do is you can pick and choose from the time belt and go, okay, let's find out what sound bath does, right? So from attendance, from behavior, from feedback, we know that our members and participants are enjoying exploration of what wellness experiences could be for them. And the topic about well-being is getting larger, right? So people are searching for alternatives.
1: Yeah.
16: And because of what we've seen and what we've noticed, it was a natural step for us to move into breathwork and sound bath class so that it can help people form a guided way and more accessible way into the practice. We also know about, I think, 83% of people who responded from the survey says that they prefer a guided experience. It is pretty challenging in our busy lives, as you said, right? We have got work to do. We've got families. We've got commitments and social catch-ups. The last thing you want to do is to figure out how to do it yourself and left to struggle. Yeah. So we felt that it was really timely because we wanted to bring the conversation about wellness, as mentioned, to a more holistic conversation.
1: And I feel, I mean, as a practitioner myself, I've seen, you know, breath work usually combined with things like yin yoga or sound bath as a standalone class. So it's interesting that you've chosen to bring breathwork and sound bath together and in one class. And actually, if you think about it, it actually makes a lot of sense because they're both, you know, forcing you to slow down and just engage with your other senses as well. For someone who's never tried it, though, could you walk us through what a 60-minute class would look like? What can we sort of expect?
16: So in really simple terms, what it is a guided experience that consists of two components, right?
1: Yeah.
16: So the breath work actually helps you to focus on and be more intentional and aware of your breath. When you come into the class, you are a practitioner, and you would be really comfortable with experiences like that. But our class is deliberately set up in a way where it's very welcoming and accessible for beginners.
1: Yes.
16: So if you've never done breath work, never done meditation, never done sound bath, not even yoga, it actually welcomes you to a spot, because you actually walk into a space where we actually provide mats, bolsters, weighted blanket for you to find your spot, right? So it's really easy, and you just basically sit down or lie down, depending on what you're comfortable with, go through and follow the instructor's cues. They will break it down really simply and telling you what to do. So you just have to follow the breathing exercises and to explore. I think the idea really is for breath work is to be more intentional and aware about how you're breathing, what is happening to your body, and have fun with it, right? So to find a pace that you're comfortable with, and it's really not contrary to a lot of how we think or how Singaporeans are behaving, right? Because we live in such an achievement-oriented environment. It's really not about breathing perfectly or the right way to breathe. Like
1: breathing perfectly.
16: How do I breathe correctly?
1: Yeah.
16: It's about exploring what the pace does to your body
1: and how
16: to
1: your body
16: you.
1: Feels, right?
16: Yeah, and how you respond to it, right? Yeah. So it's not about thinking about it, but having fun and a pace that you are really comfortable with. I think that's the crux of wellness, right? You need to be comfortable with it, enjoy the moment. And it's not really to chase a dramatic experience like, wow, this is really amazing. You know, the 10 things that happened to me during the breathwork session. It's simply about bringing that intention and the awareness to you, and to deliberately slow down and to focus on the things that you haven't had time to focus on, right? And the class then transits into a sound bath session where the instructor will be playing with the crystal singing bowls to create layered soundscapes.
1: Yes.
16: And what this does, it really helps participants. For myself, it helped a lot, especially in the beginning, because when you have such a busy mind and you are completely left in a silent space, you feel like it's really tough to focus or to do anything else besides thinking about what you're thinking about, right? So that melody helps you to land in a softer position and allows your mind to anchor somewhere and shift from really thinking to feeling and noticing how your breath is going and what you're feeling at the point in time, right? Making it really accessible to anybody. So even if you've never done this before, wellness is new to you and just curious, let me find out what everybody is talking about. The class intention is to leave you feeling calmer and you feel like, okay, I know what to do because the instructor is telling me exactly how to do it, and I have the right to choose the pace that I'm comfortable with. Nobody is forcing me to do it. Right?
1: I love what you highlighted about not having to breathe perfectly, because yes, we always think, oh, am I doing it right? Sometimes you just peek at your neighbor to see what they're doing, right? But actually, you're right. It's just about just being in the moment, you know. It's guided, so you just listen to what the instructor says, especially when it comes to your breathing. And it just helps you to create that greater awareness as to how the air is moving in and out of your body. And that's basically it, right? There's no perfection here. There's no right or wrong way, because everyone does it differently. And I love that, you know, you've highlighted that, and you're hoping that that's your experience for the people who join your class as well. Okay. From the operational side, Joanne, what does it take to run a class like this across your clubs? Because I'm sure you've got to set the mood a little bit, lighting, you've got to get the crystal balls ready, and then you set all the equipment, right? So that's quite a lot of planning that goes into it.
16: Yeah. Shara, you speak like a true professional. You know exactly what needs to come into play. But I think a wellness experience like breathwork and sound bath is deceivingly simple. Because what it is you sit there, you don't look like you're doing anything. Yeah. And many times when we try to capture shots of it, right, we struggle because every photo looks like somebody is sleeping.
1: So they're closing their eyes.
16: So it looks really simple. And I think that's something that I'm really proud to say Virgin Active is very particular about. Before we launch any class for that matter, we are very particular about the experience, how we set it up and make it really easy for our participants and attendees to just come into and enjoy the space, right? We believe that setting it up is our job, and your job as a participant is really just to have fun and explore wellness. Yeah. So for a practice like sound bath and breath work, I think, in my opinion, what's most important actually is the instructors.
1: Yeah.
16: We handpick our instructors. We ensure that they're all trained in the same manner. They must be people who truly embrace and believe in the practice to be able to guide a participant into that space, right?
1: Yeah.
16: And they need to be people who are very sensitive and is able to read the room, right? Because you need to kind of create options for people coming into the class. Yeah. You need to find out about their medical history, where they're coming from. You know, some people may be all ready to go, like, give the experience to me. I'm ready. There are people who go like, oh, I don't know what this is about.
1: I was dragged here by my friend.
16: My wife told me this is a great thing to do. I need to calm myself down. So I think the instructor needs to be really aware and to kind of alter that to ensure that participants are enjoying the experience and not just delivering it mechanically. And I think you're right to say that you pointed out the environment is very important. The experience in itself is a wellness experience. So the last thing you want is to feel like you're being hurried into the experience or it's really stressful.
1: Oh, you're rushing through, oh, I got to go to this breath and this breath and this breath.
16: So as I mentioned earlier, we provide things like mat. We go through great lengths and it's probably something that people don't think about, but our team talks a lot about how thick and how comfortable the mats are. We actually do tests on it and give feedback. We pick the weighted blankets to ensure that it gives a form of ease and comfort to participants.
1: Yeah, that sounds wonderful.
16: We even go through different pillow
1: options
16: right? To see that, okay, is this too soft? Is this too firm? Yeah. Like, how do we ensure that we create something for people to come into, right?
1: Yeah.
16: Like I mentioned, I think we believe that when this business of being a social wellness club, it is our duty to ensure the best possible experience for every class and experience that we set up.
1: Yeah.
16: So we're very serious when we launch anything like that, and we go through tests, we go through training, we do repeats, we ensure that our staff is exposed to it. Like, we have got staff sessions where we give feedback and we find out what this session is about and how we can explain it to members as they're coming through and not sound like we're reading off a script, right?
1: Yes.
16: So you must truly already know and experience what it's about. And and I think the beauty of it is we allow it to be diverse. Some staff may feel like, okay, I see it as an opportunity for me to take a break, right? Some people go like, well, it was really good. And there are others like me in the beginning, I was really frustrated with it because I was so busy in my mind. I was like, okay, this is really a total time waster. 60 minutes lying here and nothing is done, right? So we actually allow that authenticity to flow because the truth is it reflects our membership, right? Yeah. Not everybody is the same. And we would like people to realize that you don't have to say yes just because an experience is available for you. And I think quality and diversity at the same time, assurance of that is important to us. We have clubs globally, right? We have hundreds of clubs. And what we want is for a member to be traveling from club to club, country to country, you get as close an experience as possible, even close, even cross borders.
1: So you know what to expect, even if you go to a Vision Active in, say, a different country.
16: So especially in the same country, like we're operating 5 clubs in Singapore. We're offering the experience at 4 of our clubs where you can do sound bath, breath work and sound bath, sleep wellness master classes. A member coming into a Raffles Place, for example, and compared to a Paya Lebar club, you have to kind of have an idea what you're getting at the end of the session and not have to guess, right?
1: Yeah.
16: So the quality and consistency is big to us. At the same time, the balance of diversity where it needs to fit and meet where the participants are to be able to dial it up. So you would realize that even though it is a class that's provided by a global brand, when you attend a class in the morning, it may be something that is more activating, right? That helps you get more alert before you start your work. But a class in the evening time belt may be more relaxing and rested so that it helps you to ease into the night.
1: So energizing in the morning and a bit more calming at night. Okay. You know, it's been great, Joanne. Thank you so much for sharing, you know, so much thought and care that goes into putting this class together. You know, after working in this space for quite a long time and seeing how, you know, your members are approaching movement, recovery and rest differently, what would you say wellness means to you personally today?
16: I think wellness to me, and this is a really very real lived experience, wellness to me is about being upfront and real about what you like and what you don't. Wellness, in a word in itself, must be something that you enjoy to feel well, right? So it's not about prescribed trends or wellness tricks or wellness tools that people say is good for them. Like your friend may tell you that that's the best. I love Hyrox and I love working out, right? You can do a Hyrox class at Virgin Active, but that may be not the thing for you. And you need to find out what works for you. And even in that time of the day for you, it may be different and it's not static, right? For me, I am somebody who is truly, I can acknowledge and identify as somebody who is constantly on the go. My mind is forever busy about the things I have to do, my commitments, my inbox is full, my notifications are going crazy. And I struggle really hard to keep my mind quiet and to stay still. And something that people don't understand is until for a long time in my life, I didn't understand the concept of taking a coffee break. Right, I felt that it was really foreign to me. Yeah. What do I get out of that coffee break? So I struggled to slow down. Right, so when I first started sound bath and breath work, I felt really frustrated. So unlike the, I'm sorry, I can't say that as a representative of Virgin Active, it's great, it's amazing. When I first started it, I loved it. Mm. The fact is I was so frustrated that I was counting down, like 60 minutes. Wow. I could have done and sent 10 emails. I could have done this meeting. I could have ran an errand, right? Yeah. But it's a journey for me to realize such that I was so amazed and impressed by what a simple thing like breath could do that I launched my journey for to be a certified breath work practitioner, right? It taught me, and it was a journey about allowing and giving permission for myself to rest.
1: Yeah.
16: And that is also a form of progress.
1: Yeah.
16: The ability to reset is empowering.
1: Definitely.
16: And I really hope for people coming to Virgin Active, they realize that it's not prescribed to them and they can pick and choose what works for them, right?
1: Yeah. So, I mean, we got to leave it at there today, Joanne, because it's been, thank you for sharing so generously all your thoughts and insights as someone who's working in the wellness space. If you want to check out the breathwork and sound bath class, it's available at Virgin Active's 4 clubs here in Singapore, Raffles Place, Tanjong Pagar, Holland Village and Paya Lebar as well. And we've been speaking on the Wellness Hour today to Joanne Lim, who is Head of Marketing Member Experience Engagement at Southeast Asia at Virgin Active. Thank you so much for joining us today, Joanne.
16: Thank you for having me.
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28: First, there was the Super Bowl halftime show, and this time we have the World Cup having its own version of a halftime show. And the star-studded lineup just got better with this guy added to the list. Yes, Justin Bieber is set to join Madonna, Shakira and BTS for the first ever World Cup final halftime show. Also newly confirmed for the lineup are Nigerian singer-songwriter Burna Boy and Venezuelan classical conductor Gustavo Dudamel. Now, a performance curated by Coldplay's Chris Martin is in store as well. The entire set is going to last 11 minutes. Pretty exciting, yeah. I have to say.
29: I am excited for it.
28: It's kind of bringing that American flavor to the World Cup. And if anyone knows how to put on a good show, it is the Americans.
29: Legally Blonde is coming to Singapore and the cast just got even more exciting. Singapore Repertory Theatre has announced that Pierre Peng and CTK are joining the local production of the Broadway and West End hit musical.
28: Legally Blonde is one of those pop culture cult things from the 2000s. And I'm really heartened as a millennial to see that, you know, they've picked up something non-Shakespearean. It's a very accessible story. Yeah. Everyone knows Legally Blonde, right? So I think it'll be a fun one.
0: To a Mbappe! Simply irrepressible! Here's Dembele. Ousmane Dembele has hit the bottom corner. And France are heading for the final four.
29: France, they are now through to the semi-finals after a composed 2-0 victory over Morocco. The tournament's first quarter-final saw a goalless first half with French striker Kylian Mbappe's penalty kick saved by Morocco keeper Yassine Bono. Now Mbappe redeemed himself, scoring the opening goal of the game in the 60th minute with a sublime shot from the edge of the penalty box. Le Bleu saw the net again just 6 minutes later with another goal by Ousmane Dembele, and the match ended 2-0 in favour of France. The result ends another remarkable World Cup run for Morocco, while France will face either Spain or Belgium in the semi-final. You like this band, I know.
28: Yeah, I do.
29: Yeah. Okay, so that is the, well, unofficial victory song for England. And the song, if you don't already know what it is actually Wonderwall by Oasis. Now, during the celebrations, however, English midfielder Jordan Henderson found himself getting injured. As England sealed their victory after the final whistle, English midfielder Jordan Henderson was seen vaulting over the sidelines and landing awkwardly on his wrist. Henderson was seen being stretched off from the field amid the celebrations. Fortunately for Henderson, he has undergone surgery for his injured wrist.
28: Really? I thought he would be out of the World Cup because of that injury.
29: I think maybe you need more of your legs than wrist.
28: That's true, I suppose.
2: And that's it. 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
7: It is 9 o'clock, a very good evening. This is the news on CNA 938. I'm Keith D'Souza. ASEAN foreign ministers have underscored the relevance of the bloc's peace plan for Myanmar during an informal meeting with Myanmar's top diplomat in Bangkok. The Philippines led the talks as ASEAN's rotating chair. It's the bloc's first such in-person engagement since the military coup in 2021. The meeting could pave the way for normalizing relations between Myanmar and the bloc. But Myanmar lawmakers have recently challenged the bloc's 5-point consensus peace plan, calling it interference. CNA's Sakthis Sayasombut tells us the significance of the talks today.
5: Over the past few years, especially from the Thai foreign minister Siaksak Phungkek Kyaw, there has been a lot of talk about a calibrated engagement with Myanmar. And what we are seeing today, at least what has been said publicly, is a calibrated, measured response to how these events have unfolded. We are hearing from our sources that have been inside the meeting that it has been constructive, that it has been candid, the engagement, and that they have that the main goal of this was to basically listen to what the foreign minister for Myanmar actually had to say, and also more importantly to show the bloc and ASEAN what they are going to do going forward. Now that the elections have taken place, as much as maligned and publicly criticized they have been, especially also on the implementation of the so-called 5-point consensus that ASEAN has implemented on its neighbor ever since the military coup in 2021. Now, going forward, there's also the expectations about how not only these 5-point consensus is going to be implemented, but also what kind of other progress is being expected there. We're going to hear now from the Philippine Foreign Minister, Mrs. Lazaro, here.
4: I join colleagues in our call for positive developments, particularly in the situation of Dao Aung San Suu Kyi as an important element of constructive and inclusive national political dialogue. Regarding humanitarian assistance efforts, we continuously underscore the importance of opening up space for humanitarian actors to operate efficiently in Myanmar and noted Myanmar's commitment in this regard.
7: 14 countries and the European Union have reaffirmed their support for a 2016 international arbitration ruling that found no legal basis for China's sweeping maritime claims in the South China Sea. The statements were issued to mark a decade since the tribal tribunal's decision. The ruling delivered by the Philippines, a landmark legal victory, but Beijing has reiterated its rejection, calling it null and void. CNA's Lok Wei Su examines how the decision has reshaped Philippine foreign policy and what it means for hopes of concluding a South China Sea Code of Conduct this year.
6: The ruling was delivered less than 2 weeks after Rodrigo Duterte was sworn in as the president of the Philippines. In the early years of his administration, he downplayed it. Relations improved between Manila and Beijing, but there was little payoff in terms of Chinese investment and loans. Mr. Duterte made a surprising turnaround in 2020, reaffirming the arbitral award in a speech before the UN General Assembly. Analysts say the ruling bears enduring significance for the country.
8: It has helped the Philippines speak more clearly about excessive maritime claims. It has strengthened UNCLOS as the central framework for the South China Sea, and it also has made China's actions more legally and diplomatically costly.
6: The government of current President Ferdinand Marcos Jr. has been much more vocal and proactive in its stance on the ruling and on China. It launched a transparency policy in 2023. The administration began publicizing and highlighting dangerous confrontations in the South China Sea, with China ramming, boarding, and using a water cannon on Philippine vessels, crew, and civilians. The Philippines has also ramped up defense and security cooperation with traditional allies such as the US, Japan, and Australia, and with partners such as NATO, the UK, Canada, and New Zealand. But it's had less success on the ASEAN front. In 2023, the Southeast Asian bloc for the first time collectively expressed concern over developments in the South China Sea, calling for mutual trust and self-restraint in disputed areas. As this year's ASEAN chair, the Philippines was expected to push hard to conclude the long-awaited code of conduct in the South China Sea. But observers say a lack of solidarity amongst ASEAN members may delay it yet again, although this may not necessarily be a setback.
8: For the Philippines, success really may not mean rushing to conclude any code of conduct. Success really means insisting that the code of conduct be substantive, it should be UNCLOS consistent, and most of all, it should not be a step backward from the legal clarity that we have from the 26th arbitral award.
6: Observers do not see tensions in the disputed maritime regions abating anytime soon. But they say the 2016 ruling has nevertheless shaped Philippine foreign policy and altered the strategic and legal landscape of the South China Sea.
7: Staying employed, expanding healthcare and community services, and lowering out-of-pocket expenses for disability support. Minister of State for Social and Family Development, Goh Pei Ming, says these are among the top concerns raised by persons with disabilities and their caregivers as a government task force wraps up more than 30 engagement sessions. Mr. Goh leads the task force that looks at ways to support the disabled community.
9: Many families ask how we can better expand and support inclusive hiring. Our SPED schools, our employers also emphasize the importance of preparing our persons with disabilities for employment early while they're still in school. Many employers share they're open to hiring, but they want to be fair to their employees with disabilities and ask how, as employers, they can properly support these employees in building up their skills and allowing them to contribute meaningfully in their place of work.
7: Mr. Goh adds that beyond the workplace, many families are concerned about long-term care, They're calling for better coordinated adult disability services that are both accessible and affordable. These services must also do more than provide care, but ensure that persons with disabilities live more independently and stay connected to the community.
9: For others who may not be work ready, their caregivers are concerned if they can get into adult disability services, some of which can be near capacity in some areas. So caregivers also ask if our persons with disabilities can receive better healthcare support and continue to live within our community and be supported by our community.
7: Full revenue train service has started on three new Circle Line stations. Claudia Lim was at Keppel Station today to catch the first train as the Circle Line loop officially opened. She speaks with station manager Mohammed Faisal in this report.
1: Among the early commuters at Keppel Station on Sunday morning is Leroy Lim. The 10-year-old showed up 20 minutes before the station shutters were lifted at around 6 in the morning.
3: I wake up at like 4:53 and then it's like I left the house at like 5 o'clock or something. Then my dad drove here to Vivo City and then we walked 17 minutes here to catch the first train.
1: With the opening of the three new MRT stations, the Circle Line loop is now complete. Residents in the area say the extension offers a much more direct connection to the city and surrounding neighbourhoods, instead of having to walk about 15 minutes to Outram Park Station previously. Some also say the new stations will shave at least 10 minutes off their daily commute.
10: This one will make it even much shorter, I think. Maybe cut the time by half. Maybe my kids will start taking MRT, and I'm also might, you know, in a later part after retirement, give up the car and take MRT, which makes it super convenient.
11: I think it's been a long time coming that the residents have been waiting for it to be open. Yeah, so I think it will really change how the estate will commute, and I think we are very fortunate today to be able to finally be able to ride the MRT to many more places in Singapore.
1: Behind the scenes, station staff spent months preparing to ensure operations ran smoothly from day one.
12: The first I came here, there's totally nothing here. So whatever that we need to prepare, like paperwork, some delivery that need to be ordered, that we just do slowly to set up the station.
1: Mr. Faisal expects commuter numbers to pick up on weekdays as more people use the line to travel into the city. He says service ambassadors will be deployed on platforms during peak hours to help manage crowds and assist commuters.
7: And that report by Claudia Lim, ending the news on CNA 938. Headlines anytime on CNA 938 and CNA.Asia. On the roads, we have a stalled vehicle on Esplanade Drive towards Shenton Way after Stamford Road. You're advised to avoid lane 4. Stalled one also on the SLE. This is towards the Bukit Timah Expressway at the TPE exit. And we have minute work on the SLE towards the BKE after the Tampines Expressway.
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31: On this edition, here's what matters. Hear me out. There is no quick fix for eczema. If you think some miracle cream you saw on a YouTube advertisement is going to cure it, if you think this new fancy supplement is going to heal you from the inside out, if you think that because you haven't had a flare-up, in a couple of months that is never coming back. We have to talk about the long-term management of eczema. Once we adjust our mindset and see it in that way, you can prevent the next major flare-up. Welcoming back to the studio, and she reminded me to my horror that it's been over a decade since we last chatted on my TV show.
0: Body and Soul?
31: It was the TV show or the radio show? I wonder the
0: radio,
31: last time.
0: Radio.
31: It was the radio one. Dr. Lin Teo, welcome back. Dermatologist at the Dermatology Practice. How are you?
0: I'm good, thank you. Thank you for having me again, Daniel.
31: We've been talking about eczema for years. Are people still of the opinion that if I don't see it, that means I don't have it?
0: Yeah, that's a fallacy, unfortunately. And it's same goes for treatment. When you don't see it anymore, you stop your creams. But eczema really is a chronic condition.
31: We don't want to admit it. That's the problem, you know? We don't want to admit to ourselves that we have a chronic health condition that we have to manage.
0: And that's a retrospective view, right? You realize, oh gosh, in the last 10 years, I've been fighting with this skin condition for so long. But anyway, anyone who has a flare every 2 months mm-hmm. in a year, which is more than 6 times a year, that's not right. You know, we should treat that.
31: That means poor management, is it?
0: Poor management. That means that the person's quality of life is significantly impacted.
31: Then how come some people can really have it go away for years? And they're not doing anything significant. So I met a friend recently and I was like, hey, you used to have like really bad hands to the point that you didn't want to shake anybody's hands. He's like, oh, I haven't had that in years. I'm like, oh, have you been managing it? And he's like, no, it just went away. For some people, it does.
0: It does. If you can catch it early enough, mm-hmm. if you can identify it correctly, you get the appropriate treatment, you can stop it early, and it's mild if you can catch it early. The problem is, inflammation begets inflammation. Mm. That's all aspects of medicines like that. So if you have a little simmering rash going on and you don't treat it, it's just going to get bigger in area and harder to treat. And then you find your treatment goes on and on for a while.
31: And also on the flip side, even if you've never had it before as a child or anything like that, somebody could get it later in life as well. Is that right?
0: Something gives. You have
31: something in the barrier of the skin?
0: Mild. No, you can have mild eczema as a child or nothing much, and then hormone changes come in because of teenage years, or pregnancy comes in, or some crazy stress reaction as a working adult, and that tips you into eczema.
31: I worry about the treatment pattern that some people might find themselves in. I enjoy my nice skin when it's there. When it's not, I take the corticosteroids, I take the whatever, I do the wet wrapping, I stay indoors, and then I deal with it for like a few days, and then I go out again. Like, why is that not a healthy approach, to deal with it in an acute way like that?
0: Because, as mentioned, your quality of life is affected. And when we mean quality of life, we mean three aspects, you know. You have the physical one, you're itchy. You have skin pain because it's you've got blisters on your feet. And you have that most of the days in a week, maybe. Mm-hmm. And then you have the social aspect where you have, you know, you're shy to shake someone's hands because your hands are all rough and it's got cuts.
31: I have a friend who, when the flare-ups happen, she's like, I'm staying home. I won't see you all for the next 2 weeks. Like, to the point you have to isolate yourself, some people do.
0: Correct, and that's the social aspect. And then you've got the mental health, wellness aspect, right? You have anxiety meeting people. You start cancelling birthday parties because you have to wear a swimming costume as it's by the beach. You stop doing PE. So you have MC from school, MC from work. That's not good, especially for a growing child or a young adult who's active at work.
31: And is there also evidence to show that at least all the hard work pays off? If you are regularly maintaining your treatment protocol, keeping in touch with your dermatologist or your doctor, titrating where needed, does that empirically show that A, it may reduce the occurrence of the next flare-up, or B, were it to happen, it will be significantly less severe?
0: Oh, definitely. The key word is really still quality of life. I can remember, for example, I can illustrate with this young girl. Let's call her Anna. I mean, she was 14 when I saw her a couple of years ago. She came in, she's had terrible eczema, very poorly controlled because she, I think she just wasn't brought to see a doctor very much, just put moisturizer, you know. And she came in with long sleeves, long sweatpants, socks and shoes. It's hot in Singapore. Her hair is a mess. She's got hair all over her face, just like, you know, in Mr. Incredible. She got this. The moody.
31: Violet.
0: Yeah, that's right. Moody teenager.
31: It's the hiding away, the shrinking.
0: No eye contact whatsoever. Always late for appointments because her dad had to coax her for half an hour in a car park trying to get her to get out of the car to see the doctor, you know. After 3 months, it's not good. She's a young child growing, and I think her school was affected. She wasn't sleeping well.

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1: It went really, really good.
2: It's okay. What is it? What is the treatment and management for eczema that one should be continuing long term?
1: Well, the main thing is get your diagnosis right. Mm. Make sure there's no other things adding on to the issue, like, allergies.
2: Hormonal issues, maybe?
1: Or whatever.
2: Yeah. I remember during COVID, we were talking about the sanitizer was triggering it for a lot of people.
1: Correct. And then now perimenopausal women, eczema might flare too. But anyway, get the diagnosis right, get the correct treatment, form a relationship with your friendly dermatologist who have all these things on their tips of their fingers. Tap into the expertise, treat the problem, and then go into a maintenance mode. This is a chronic condition. This is not just one-off, potentially not one-off.
2: So what are you trying to address with this management? Are you trying to address the skin barrier? Are you trying to address the immune function or the inflammation experience? What are we trying to manage?
1: So eczema, there are two aspects. One is your dry skin. You can see that. It's flaky. It's rough. And one is not visible under the skin. Your immune system is a mess. It's gone haywire. And so you want to settle that too. And that takes a while. The longer you've had eczema, the longer your immune system and your skin barrier takes to heal.
2: And what happens when people delay treatment?
1: Oh, then it's like akin to a Australian bushfire. Mm. You've got your crinkly dry grass. You can see that as your dry skin. You just need that little spark and whoosh, the whole garden's inflamed. You don't treat that, that garden is going to continue into the whole state. And then, once it reaches big bushfires, you have to bring out the big guns to try and control that fire. So please treat your eczema early.
2: And the big guns might be more challenging to tolerate, more side effects. Mm-hmm. But if you'd started earlier, you could have started with the first line treatments and benefited from those.
1: That's right.
2: Which could be cheaper and easier to tolerate.
1: Easier to manage too.
2: One of my listeners WhatsApping across 9630093, I found this quite an interesting question. This person says, "Hey, Dr. and Daniel, are we seeing more eczema in today's children? Is it something to do with lowered immunity or something to do that Daniel always talks about?" I think I know what you're talking about. I talk about this theory that because we're so clean, the hygiene hypothesis, that it's resulted in us being more susceptible to triggers as well. First of all, are we seeing more eczema?
1: It's probably the same, but 20 years or 30 years ago, there was a good review in Singapore where every one in five children had eczema.
2: That's a lot.
1: That's a lot. So any classroom, of 20 kids, that's quite a number of children who are suffering from eczema. But it has been shown, though, that when you hit their 20s or so, maybe one in every 10.
2: Is it to do with immunity?
1: It's always to do with immunity. We had COVID a couple of years ago. That changed a lot of people's immunity for whatever reason.
2: It did.
1: We saw a whole lot of eczema.
2: And we're still seeing the long-term implications, yeah? Mm-hmm.
1: Indeed. Can't explain it though, right?
2: It's new.
1: It's there. Yeah. And we've had to use more of this good big gun medication in the last 5 years than we've ever had to, prior to COVID.
2: Look at that. And for some people, it could be a simple infection that brings it on. It doesn't have to be something like COVID. Or it could just be, I don't know. So I've got allergic rhinitis. And sometimes if I'm cleaning my house a bit too much, like a little bit will get itchy somewhere. And I'm like, why like that one? I'm wearing the face mask. I took the antihistamine already. If you've got something like that, could it also be a trigger?
1: Very much so. That allergy might also manifest in asthma. And that allergy might also manifest in itchy skin.
2: So again, we might not be able to do the connections, but that doesn't mean it's not there and it doesn't exist. Now, I want to talk about the idea of continuing and maintaining, because that's the hardest part. Because when the skin is fine,

0: You're wearing the skirt, you're wearing the shorts, you're going out, you're enjoying time with your friends, you're thinking your skin is great. The weather's too hot. I cannot wear moisturizer every day. It's very slippery. It's very, and everywhere I touch, it's like it's leaving something down there. I open the Grab car door, my hand slip, like, too hot, I don't wanna. Maintenance versus discomfort. So that's the thing. When somebody's putting on the creams or doing the maintenance, they might think like, why am I doing this myself? This is causing me discomfort. Just like the actual eczema. Why am I going to sleep with the wet wrapping? Why am I having the thick layer of moisturizer? They consider it uncomfortable as well.
1: Yeah. Well, it really is a give and take, right? You have to see the severity and then decide. But I find that my most compliant patients are the ones whom we have had a good conversation about treatment, what to expect, timeline. And we have some goals, short term, longer term. And once patients understand that, they tend to be more aware of what they can do. And once you have that relationship with your doctor, you can just say, this ointment is so sticky, I cannot,
0: Correct. Whatever,
1: you know?
0: Here's the problem. Now we own self will go and do it over the counter, or we see some advertisement on YouTube and then we'll go buy that one.
1: Unfortunately, that's right? Human nature. Wow, I have to fight with that.
0: Do you? I'm sure
1: Dr.
0: you
1: Google
0: do.
1: Dr. Google is hard.
0: Now got Dr. ChatGPT.
1: And Dr. A, whatever.
0: So like, you know, when you see like, oh, I heard this olive oil very good for my skin. Oh, I heard this seed oil very good. I heard that. Can it, if you do things on your own, is there a risk of making things worse?
1: There's always a risk. Show it to your doctor. Get their opinion. I wouldn't say no to olive oil. There's no evidence. But if it's not going to harm you, can help you a bit, why not? Give you some hope. It's okay.
0: What if it's like something that I've covered many times, HSA, pulling things off the shelf in the market because has unknown substances inside it. So that's the worst case scenario, right?
1: Yeah, I think that's really hard.
0: Have you had cases like that where patients have brought you stuff and you're like, please stop taking this now?
1: Of course, you can buy these they're usually potent steroids or has got some acids in them.
0: That's why it quote unquote works for a while,
1: they
0: right?
1: They work very, very well, but then they come and they show me their absolutely thinned out, hurt, broken skin from it, or the wounds from the acids burning into the skin. You know, you need to recognize that straight away.
0: Are there options though, really? If we're titrating, if I come and I say, really, this thick one, I cannot lah. Like, I'm a tennis player and I can't grip onto the racket.
1: No, that's real life. That's something that happened the other day. And the good news is there are very many different formulations available.
0: Is it just about creams? What is the regimen about? Is it just topicals?
1: Well, topicals is one of them. You have a whole range, but that's also you've got to learn how to, like someone who goes to the gym a lot, wear some gloves, you know, make some changes to it.
0: Find out what your triggers are as well. Yeah. Are you able to test and find out what the trigger are? Like, I was very happy when I could do the scratch test for the allergic rhinitis because it can literally tell you like dust mite lah, cockroach lah, dander. Is there something like that for eczema?
1: Yes.
0: Okay.
1: Because dust mite can cause some level of eczema too.
0: Mm-hmm.
1: You know, allergens such as, I don't know, the chemical and the lipstick. You put it on and you see a rash coming on. So we do a patch test for that.
0: Let's squeeze in one more question before I end this up. This person says, I remember this question as it came earlier. Sorry, I'm only addressing it now. This person says, like, why does it reach the point sometimes where, I'm paraphrasing here, it gets deep, painful scars. My daughter even has, like, it looks like wounds, this person says. Why does it get to that stage?
1: The child is very itchy, scratches in their sleep, and they don't know how deep they go, right? And then the skin is also wounded. It's a barrier dysfunction. The healing is poorer. And on top of that, patients with eczema tend to have more infections, skin infections. So you've got infection, you've got
0: a weak skin barrier.
1: Yeah, exactly. And then maybe scratching because of it was, you know, she was sleeping. It's hard to heal. And that itch is going to constantly be there, or pain. And then it's, you know, how? You have to wash your hands, put hand sanitizer.
0: I mean, I've literally seen some of my friends, they have to like tape gloves onto their kids' hands.
1: Yeah, and that's even worse because it gets wet and then it can't heal underneath it. You know?
0: On my TV show, did you talk to us about wet wrapping? I think you did, the wet wrapping technique. Was it you?
1: It's more than a decade ago.
0: Yeah.
1: I'm very old.
0: But still a gold standard situation. I mean, still helpful, right?
1: For children especially, yes.
0: Mm. Mm. Go watch the show. It's still available on MeWatch, everybody. The episode from 10 years ago. Final point before I let you go. The key is to get treatment early because we're addressing both the skin barrier, the root issue, your immunity, your. I mean, there are other things that need to be identified, right? So what will happen when you come in early? How are you testing them? How are you treating? How are you investigating?
1: Well, have the doctor examine you physically in person. Teleconsultation, pictures, you ain't going to get a good diagnosis or super accurate one. And then once you get a diagnosis, find out if there are issues like allergies. Do your tests. Maybe there's some blood tests required. And then start with the appropriate treatment. But get to know the patient because you need to know what their lifestyle involves, what they need to do so that you can adapt and they don't have to stop everything.
0: And bear in mind, the treatment will not be a one-size-fits-all.
1: No, it's all custom. Really.
0: It will change, right, as well over
1: different
0: time.
1: Different parts of the face, different parts of the body, extent, what they do, how old they are.
0: Whether you're traveling or not to a temperate climate, that kind of stuff.
1: Exactly.
0: Okay, so don't expect like, okay, this is the treatment, thanks, and then never see your doctor again, and then on self go and buy the things on yourself outside. It doesn't work that way.
1: Unfortunately not.
0: That's why we need to titrate, because the body is changing, hormonal differences are changing, triggers are changing, exposures are changing, your body is changing. There really is a body and soul link, la. There really is. It's been a pleasure having you back on the show, Dr. Teo. Thank you for coming back.
1: Thank you.
0: My guest on the program, who's been emphasizing to us the importance of understanding the chronic nature of eczema, how there is no quick fix, how it's important to continue with maintenance even when your skin looks great, and how it is not a good idea to stop it on your own thinking everything's fine, because as a chronic health issue, it can and will recur with poor treatment and management. Thank you to Dr. Lynn Teo, dermatologist at the Dermatology Practice. I'm Daniel Martin for Health Matters.
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5: A very good evening. This is the news on CNA 938. Vietnamese police say the captain of a speedboat that capsized off Phu Quoc Island is in custody. The incident killed 15 Indian tourists. The 57-year-old captain is being investigated for alleged violations of inland waterway safety regulations. Vietnamese President Tho Lam and Prime Minister Le Minh Hung have sent condolences to Indian President Draupadi Murmu and Prime Minister Narendra Modi. The vessel was carrying 32 Indian tourists, 3 crew members, and a Vietnamese tour guide. It overturned in rough seas shortly after leaving Hon Mai Rut Island on Saturday. It's one of the country's deadliest tourist boating accidents in recent years. CNA's senior correspondent Leong Wai Kit has more from Phu Quoc in Vietnam.
6: We are now in July, and in Vietnam, this is the southwest monsoon season, which means the weather can take a turn for the worst in a matter of minutes. Earlier, I was at the jetty near where the boat capsized, and it was really quiet for a couple of reasons. One, the boat operators had told me that they collectively decided to not send any tourists out to sea. In fact, I saw locals even. They were carrying luggage. They wanted to cross island. They were also turned away. And the second reason for the quiet jetty is really because tourists are reacting to what happened on Saturday. One local operator told me that almost all his pre-booked boat tours have been cancelled since yesterday. I just spoke to one of the local authorities who had assured the public and assured India that they will do what it can to ensure that there is accountability. They say they will take full responsibility, including taking care of the survivors here in Phu Quoc or in Vietnam before letting them fly back. And also they will get to the bottom of this incident. Earlier at the jetty, I also spoke with some local operators who told me that, you know, they had responded quite swiftly. There was a distress call made to the operators. They all went to the area to help. The person I spoke to was in charge of ferrying survivors from the area of the incident to the mainland where ambulances were waiting. His colleague was giving CPR to tourists who had drowned. Of course, to recap, there are 15 Indian tourists who had drowned from this latest incident. The authorities are still looking into the cause of this incident.
5: President Tharman Shanmugaratnam has urged Singapore and Malaysia to further deepen their integration against a fracturing global economy. He called their relationship an example of how close neighbours should work together amid global uncertainty. Mr. Tharman added that cooperation between the two nations would ensure that bilateral relations not only hold but also inspire confidence. He was speaking to Malaysian news agency Bernama ahead of his four-day state visit. CNA's Azlam Shah reports.
7: Decades of shared history form the backdrop as President Tharman begins his first state visit to Malaysia since taking office. While massive cross-border infrastructure and trade deals often dominate headlines, the president says the true strength of the partnership lies in hard-earned trust. He says this trust was built over the past six decades and the relationship must never be purely transactional. Citing mega projects like the upcoming Rapid Transit System Link and the Johor-Singapore Special Economic Zone, Mr. Tharman says both sides are making joint investments for the future to benefit their peoples. He adds that deeper integration within the region is especially important as global trade continues to fracture, and that the two nations should show how cooperation can spur growth in areas like the green economy and new technologies. While Mr. Tharman says that Singapore and Malaysia have had to sort out a number of sensitive and complex bilateral issues over the years, he stressed that successive governments were always committed to resolve them with respect and adherence to international law. He adds that this is exemplary for ASEAN and the wider region to reinforce the importance of dialogue, restraint, respect for sovereignty, and abiding by a rules-based order. Over 4 days, President Tharman will visit Kuala Lumpur and Selangor, call on Malaysia's King Sultan Ibrahim, receive a call by Prime Minister Anwar Ibrahim, and meet state leaders to reaffirm these bilateral ties. He will also join up with business leaders and Singaporeans living here. Aslam Shah, CNA, Kuala Lumpur.
5: And that report ends the news on CNA 938. Headlines anytime on CNA 938 and CNA.Asia.
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13: Culture Club regularly spotlights the arts, film, the written word, theatre, and today it's a documentary series. I'm Melanie Olivero. This is CNA 938. I'd like to bring to your attention a recent CNA documentary series that comes in two parts. It's screening on CNA, and you can live stream both episodes on the CNA Insider YouTube channel. It's called Inside Unit 731 or 731, Japan's Secret Human Experiment, that two-part documentary that investigates the atrocities committed by Imperial Japan's infamous Unit 731 during World War II. This unit was a secretive wartime program. It developed biological weapons containing deadly pathogens like the bubonic plague, anthrax, cholera, typhoid, and dysentery. It carried out human experiments and launched germ attacks on civilians too. Inside Unit 731 features survivor testimonies, declassified documents, and investigations across Japan, China, Singapore, the United Kingdom and the United States, and even how covert deals were made between affected countries to not just bury the truth, but to acquire the biological warfare data for future use. With all that in mind and with our faith in humanity somewhat dented, let's bring on Thomas St. John Gray, Inside Unit 731 series director and producer, as well as historian Lim Xiaobin, writer and researcher Pan Mingyan as well. Welcome to CNA 938, everyone. The documentary is now airing on CNA and is available streaming online as well on YouTube. What have people whom you've talked to or engaged with online even been saying about it so far? Tom?
14: As you said, it's been out a week now on YouTube and it's been a fascinating response. It is a dark chapter of history. It's not an easy watch in many ways. It's an important watch, but it is difficult. I even saw someone online on X referred to as not a documentary for those of the faint of heart. And although that does sound off-putting, it is an intriguing, important bit of World War II history. What I found fascinating is there's been a big engagement with this series so far. Lots of people commenting online and engaging with each other and discussing. And what's been fascinating as well is to see, as the documentary's rolled out, there's been a really strong local engagement in Singapore. A lot of people in Singapore have been watching this documentary, and it's been skewing to a slightly younger audience, which is really interesting. I actually watched a documentary with my friend and her two teenage children over the weekend. I watched it one more time. And it was fascinating to see it through their eyes, through teenagers who obviously are studying history, and they found it very informative and quite shocking, and it had a lot of questions. And I think that's really important for people to come to this, learn about the topic, and try and absorb it and have questions at the end. This isn't meant to be a completist history of Unit 731, but it's meant to be something you can watch, understand, see the range of the atrocities and the story itself, and then maybe take that story forward and see what else you can learn about this important period of history.
13: You're quite right. There have books have been written about Unit 731 and other documentaries available online. Xiaobin, what have people been saying to you?
15: Yeah, I think I received very positive feedback from Japan also. I have Japanese friends and 731 researchers. They all give us a very high evaluation.
13: Mingyan?
16: Yes, my friends have watched it and they found it informative, and they just didn't know that, you know, this part of history that happened. Yes, so
13: sure.
16: I think it's a good thing to know.
13: It's always good to know, even though it makes for sometimes uncomfortable viewing and it may affect you, but it's always important to learn more. Tom, can you take us back to the time you decided to take a deep dive and do this series, Inside Unit 731? To start with, what's the significance of the number 731?
14: Well, that's actually just a code name for this particular unit. It refers to a secret unit that is connected to the Japanese Imperial Army, and they were assigned biological testing, testing for vaccines, testing on weapons, and testing on humans. Unit 731 was based, had a base in Harbin, in what was occupied Manchuria at the time, and that was their main center. Unfortunately, that was the center of many atrocities. Over 3,000 people died there in terrible human testing and laboratory studies. There were other units, and we do explore that in the series. There was a unit in Singapore, OCA 9420, and we also explore another unit briefly, 1644. But in essence, this story focuses primarily on Unit 731. That's the one that many people know about just through a name check, and that's the story we explore. In terms of how I came to the story, it very much felt like an archaeological excavation. I knew at the beginning, obviously, Harbin was the center of the site. It was the sort of epicenter of this very important story that most people may have heard about it a little bit, but I think majority of people don't know much more than that. And really what we were doing was trying to look at the whole site, see how far the story spreads. And in a sense, we started out at the rim, looking at perhaps the sort of less known stories, and then work back in to the larger stories, building up a profile. It's a very long process. It's a year-long process to make a documentary of this scale, and we're filming in many countries, going through many, many documents and archive books, works of note. So you really need to have a lot of time to carefully bring this story together and make sure it's told in a sensitive and balanced way.
13: That's right. And also speaking with the people involved as well in a sensitive and balanced way, because we're talking about Hideo Shimizu. He's about 96 years old this year, was a former member of Unit 731. He was a teenager when he joined the Imperial Army. Tom, what was he like in person? Were his memories still fresh?
14: Hideo Shimizu is a fascinating character because when you find someone like this for a documentary, it's really important. He has a really interesting story. He was a child soldier. He joined the unit, Unit 731, as a 14-year-old, and he was at the tail end of the war. He was brought in to work in a laboratory doing bacteriological experiments, and later on he kind of bled into the human testing area. That's where he was going to be brought into, and he did witness some terrible things. But obviously he came the end of the war, and then he returned back to Japan. This was a story that he carried of himself for decades. He didn't tell anyone. Many of the people in the unit, as with most people of that war generation, did not share these stories. He kept silent until 2015, and his story started to come out. So when we got to him, he's a very elderly man now, and I think we might be the last people who have interviewed him, and on that alone it has great value. And he was able to share this story with us. But obviously, if you're carrying something for decades and decades, this is a big moment for him to share this story and let the world know about what happened.
13: The footage you shot of him, Tom, he looks so stoic, sometimes sad, sometimes at peace even. Can you tell us about what he confessed he did at Unit 731 and the horrors he came across and how it affects him till this day when you saw him face to face?
14: He didn't directly contribute to the terrible atrocities of the human testing, which are a whole spectrum of grotesque actions. But he witnessed the aftermath, the bodies in jars. He describes blood on the wall, and unfortunately babies in glass jars. It's a terrible image for a teenage boy to have seen. Obviously it didn't sit well with him. He's clearly haunted by the ghosts of the past. They stay with him. And I think there is a hope. And as you can see in the documentary itself, even though I've said it's a dark documentary, it is also of hope. He has a message at the end, which is, we must value the world we live in today, must value peace and seek out that peace. And I think he's someone who's lived through that. And that really is his ultimate message, is although he's seen these atrocities, we should always try and find a way to maintain the order we have at the moment, the world peace.
13: The television loves him. He is framed so well and you can't tear your eyes away from him. So everyone, please watch his documentary and watch Hideo Shimizu. He faced backlash, though, from some fellow Japanese after he started apologizing really a lot for his contributions to Unit 731. Tom, did he talk to you about that, or did you notice people shunning him when you were filming him?
14: He's very much a solitary figure. He lives on his own. As you can see in the footage, it's extremely haunting. It's very sad. This has weighed on his life through decades. I would say we actually did film some sections of him talking about conflict within his family. Obviously, it's very taboo in a society to come out and be so open with your experiences. And his family are very upset with him, and he with them. And I think from our perspective, when we're making a documentary, it's difficult to show one side, and especially if it's very strong. So we were cautious about that. And actually there was a bigger story for us we wanted to show was his friendship with another gentleman called Takigami, whose father was in one unit, 1644. And they actually went back to Harbin in 2024 on this momentous trip. And he paid homage and respect to the shrine there, and he sought an apology. He apologized for his actions. He obviously was going as an individual, not of a representation of anyone else. But I felt that was a really important story to show. Obviously, he was an isolated character, but he certainly had the bravery and courage to go back to this site and revisit it and share with people there, show local people his experiences and bring his story forward.
13: From Harbin in Japan, let's go to Singapore. Tom, how did you discover Ming Yen's 1991 article written about the 731 outpost and laboratory in Singapore? Was it at the Straits Times archives when you were there, or the National Archives even? And how did this lead you to learning about Xiaopin?
14: Well, there was an excellent article by BiblioAsia, published by the National Library, about war experiments in Singapore. So that's actually when I first heard about Lim Xiaobing. But I knew about Singapore, about the experimentation. That was the start of the story. I was very curious about how it was reported, how it first came out. And that led me down a bit of a rabbit warren with my researchers to find out that story. And then we came across this fantastic article written in the Straits Times by Ming Yen. And it was wonderful to connect back with someone who's a journalist, who's already walked the path that we were walking now and had that experience. So I connected with him, and he just has the most amazing story and really inspirational how he told that story and how it came to the fore in Singapore and educated people in Singapore. Unfortunately, maybe that story has been slightly forgotten over the years as things go by.
13: Yeah.
14: But then we also knew about Xiaobin, and again, another incredible character, you know, someone who I've known about for a while with his contributions and his donations from his own research. And he is really carrying this story forward as an independent historian, reading up about Unit 731, researching it, writing books on OCCAR 9420. And for both of them, just felt like obvious people we must interview because they're an integral part of the whole tapestry of the story, and they're two local heroes for us.
13: The Japanese officials involved were ordered to destroy all documents, photographs and more, really, once the overall defeat of the Imperial Japanese military was imminent, and the government as well. And this was, of course, evident in Singapore, where no trace of it was found, apparently. That said, what is on your list of things you'd like to see or read to shed more light on this very unfortunate phenomenon that was Unit 731? Tom, what would you like to see?
14: I'd love to see some personal accounts from Japanese officers within the unit to see what their thoughts were, their thought process. Obviously, this is a time of war and it's a time of conflict, and people make decisions based on that. And I'd love to know the inner workings of people who were working there in Harbin. What do they think they were doing, and how do they reflect on what they were doing and understand the legacy that would be leaving later? That'd be something of interest to me.
13: You know, because when it came to experiments on people during that time, we always most often think of Joseph Mengele, the angel of death, they called him, the German military officer and physician who experimented on prisoners of war. And it does seem that he didn't regret it one bit. He felt that it was some sort of medical calling. So it would be interesting to see who still thought it was something that they should have done in the interest of science. Yeah.
14: Exactly, yeah. I think it's just having that personal insight. I think it's, you know, that's always, you know, when we're making a documentary or historical documents, that's interesting to hear a thought process of someone of that time. And obviously trying to expand this story to see if we can understand it a bit better, because obviously it's a terrible atrocity that occurred, and what were the mindset at the time?
13: And some would just say I was following orders, you know. So yeah, you're right. Yeah. It would be very interesting. That's true. Mm-hmm. Xiaopin, what would you like to see? What more would you like to see?
15: Well, for me, I would like to see the former organization chart of this Unit 731.
13: Mm.
15: Yeah. Mm. After the end of the war, 80 years has passed. No one has seen such a chart yet. This is something I think is lack of for our research.
13: Mm.
15: Yeah.
13: That is also very interesting and very crucial to understanding this better.
15: Who is on top? Who is the second one and so on?
13: Yeah, that's right. Mingyan?
16: I think I like, taking off from what Tom has mentioned, I think I'd like to see actual operational directives from I think the superiors to the people, the soldiers or the executing the actual order. As Tom has mentioned, there's reports of POWs being experimented upon, and we need to find the actual Japanese directives to say that yes, go down to Changi and do these things. So these documents, the actual directives, orders, I think I would like to look for those.
13: Yeah. The horrors of biological warfare and the people in charge who perpetrated it and also developed it. Watch all of that and more in the two-part CNA series Inside Unit 731, Japan's Secret Human Experiments. It's now showing on CNA and streaming on the CNA Insider YouTube channel. It's pretty easy to find. Just search for it. I've been with Inside Unit 731 series director and producer Thomas St. John Gray, also local historian Lim Xiaopin, and writer and researcher Pan Mingyan. That's all for today's Culture Club. I'm Melanie Olivero for CNA 938.
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18: Protesters blocked roads, calling on the government to agree to a deal or step down.
19: Traders have also become bullish on the stock, as the supplier stands to rake in gains from AI-related demand and potential price hikes.
20: No single group appears to have won an absolute majority in the country's second round of snap parliamentary election.
21: 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This in turn hurt the health of the coral reef.
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12: Next, news and current affairs through the night.

Good evening, I'm Paul Sung. Tonight's top stories: more support for persons with disabilities, from meaningful employment to better long-term care and more affordable health care. Singapore's Foreign Affairs Ministry says ASEAN has reaffirmed the importance of the five-point consensus on Myanmar at an informal meeting with the country's top diplomat. President Tharman Shanmugaratnam urges deeper Singapore-Malaysia ties, describing the relationship as one built on decades of trust.

0: staying employed, expanding healthcare and community services, and lowering out-of-pocket expenses for disability support. Minister of State for Social and Family Development, Goh Pei Ming, says these are among the top concerns raised by persons with disabilities and their caregivers as the government task force wraps up more than 30 engagement sessions. Mr. Goh leads a task force that looks at ways to support the disabled community.
1: Many families ask how we can better expand and support inclusive hiring. Our SPED schools, our employers also emphasize the importance of preparing our persons with disabilities for employment early while they're still in school. Many employers share they are open to hiring, but they want to be fair to their employees with disabilities and ask how, as employers, they can properly support these employees in building up their skills and allowing them to contribute meaningfully in a place of work.
0: Mr. Goh adds that beyond the workplace, many families are concerned about long-term care. They are calling for better coordinated adult disability services that are both accessible and affordable. These services must also do more than provide care, but ensure that persons with disabilities live more independently and stay connected to the community.
1: For others who may not be work-ready, their caregivers are concerned if they can get into adult disability services, some of which can be near capacity in some areas. So caregivers also ask if our persons with disabilities can receive better healthcare support and continue to live within our community and be supported by our community.
0: Employers and caregivers are calling for stronger support to help persons with disabilities build meaningful and lasting careers. Businesses say shared job coaches and greater manpower flexibility could make inclusive hiring more sustainable. Families are also urging seed funding and business mentorship to create alternative job pathways tailored to individual strength. Chloe Teo finds out more.
2: Heritage business Kim Chiu Kwe Chang has been around for more than 80 years. Its legacy is built around tradition, yet it continues to evolve even in the way it hires. A manpower crunch in 2009 prompted the firm to begin inclusive hiring. Today, persons with disabilities work across both its production floor and retail operations.
3: We really truly appreciate this effort to be able to work with them and they working with us at the same time to provide this heritage business and help us to expand this effort.
2: But Mr. Wong says employers need more support to scale inclusive hiring. He suggests assigning shared job coaches across clusters of SMEs.
3: A trainer might find themselves having to travel around different parts of Singapore just to look after one business, right? But just imagine if we can encourage our businesses here, our business communities here, to just at least hire one PWD. We're not asking much. And a trainer could be looking after the entire precinct. I think it saves a lot of resources, and it might also even be better for our agencies to look into offering better work package for their own employees because there's volume.
2: For employers like KCKC, inclusive employment starts with adapting the job to suit each person's strengths. But families say that's only one part of the picture, because while some persons with disabilities thrive in workplaces like this, meaningful employment can look very different for others. That was the reality William Tan faced while planning for the future of his son, who has autism. Newspaper deliveries, supermarket shelving, gardening. Nothing seemed to click. So he built a vending machine business around the tasks his son naturally enjoyed doing.
4: Currently, the whole system seems to be preparing kids to do jobs that even normal kids or neurotypical kids like may not want to do. You know, if you think about it, a lot of these vocational jobs for special needs people like are what? F&B, laundry, like horticulture, like things whereby the in terms of working hours, in intensity of a job, like the heat in the kitchen, all these things are quite difficult.
2: But finding affordable locations, navigating commercial rents, and raising the initial capital still remain challenges. Mr. Tan adds that families shouldn't have to build these pathways on their own. He hopes for seed funding to help families start micro-businesses and business mentorship to turn ideas into sustainable employment.
0: Caregivers hope their loved ones with disability will have better insurance protection. One also suggests a special community health assist scheme or CHAS specific to the disabled. They believe that these will be better alleviate their lifelong costs of living with a disability. Chloe Teo reports.
2: When his six-year-old son was diagnosed with a rare genetic disorder, Pua Wee Seng's family had just weeks to decide on a life-saving stem cell transplant. The treatment would cost around $400,000. Even after government subsidies, they were told they needed to secure a $100,000 financial pledge before the procedure could go ahead.
5: I understand the part on sharing of risk, but to put a certain hard stop because there's a regulation and requirement, and not understand the challenges of the family in terms of finances and also the urgency of the matter to get the treatment ongoing, I think there needs to be a greater empathy and understanding of the family situation.
2: Mr. Pua is also the executive director of the Rare Disorders Society Singapore. He says financial uncertainty is a common concern amongst the roughly 280 families the charity supports. While MediShield Life provides universal basic coverage, many families also buy private integrated shield plans to reduce out-of-pocket costs for catastrophic illnesses. But Mr. Pua says some children with rare diseases are diagnosed during insurers' waiting periods or face exclusions for pre-existing conditions. He also hopes families navigating complex conditions can receive better care coordination.
5: Somebody who was able to guide us through from a lens of a patient journey, right? Guide us through the different milestones and transitions. So that would actually be very helpful to let us know what are we potentially looking at and what are the options available. Instead of us having to really scramble while still giving care, scramble through to find all this information and, you know, put on the table for discussion.
2: For many others, the financial burden doesn't end after a one-off procedure. Living with a rare neurological condition, diabetes, and an amputation, Sheldon Humphrey's biggest expenses are the ones that rarely appear on a medical bill. Basic essentials like diapers and cleaning supplies cost the 56-year-old around $200 every month. While some charities and assistance schemes help, much of that support is temporary or periodically reviewed.
6: My disability is not yearly. You know, and it's quite a challenge actually always going back and trying to get the same thing and then realize that it drops because you might have a temporary job. And I think that's also an impact because even with the temporary job, right, it doesn't cover the cost of other medical expenses.
2: Among the ideas discussed during the task force engagements is a disability healthcare card, similar to the Community Health Assist Scheme, or CHAS. Mr. Humphreys believes such a scheme could help subsidise more everyday healthcare needs, from GP visits to mental health support. He hopes this will move the needle on encouraging people to seek treatment earlier, rather than delaying care because of cost.
0: And still to come, Singapore's new sports hubs are changing the game.

0: Shaw Brothers Wonderful World Travel Fair. 3 days only, 17th to 19th July, Marina Square, Level 2, Central Atrium.
1: Over 3,800 workers retrenched in the first quarter of this year, the highest in four quarters.
2: The moment I left, everything is replaced by AI.
1: Are there employers using AI as an excuse to fire people?
3: Absolutely, yes.
1: If I'm going to go on this AI bandwagon, how long it's going to take me? Just give it to me, guys. I can take it.
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7: Sky Whisper, a celebration of whispered promises, interchangeable ring and pendant capturing fireworks in the sky, real touch, only natural diamonds, with grading certificate, Mason Jewelry.
8: Singapore's Foreign Affairs Ministry says ASEAN has reaffirmed the importance of the five-point consensus for Myanmar during an informal meeting with Myanmar's top diplomat. It adds that Singapore is disappointed with the limited progress made in its implementation and stressed the importance of constructive dialogue. The informal meeting is the bloc's first such in-person engagement since the military coup in 2021. ASEAN foreign ministers received a briefing by a senior representative of the Myanmar authorities. Foreign Affairs Minister Vivian Balakrishnan says that ASEAN wants to engage across the board widely and in an inclusive manner, and that the bloc has been able to convey what it hopes Myanmar will deliver.
9: The next point is that all of us want to see demonstrable progress, specifically in three areas. One, permanent cessation of violence, especially against civilians. Number two, the release of all political detainees, including Dong Aung San Suu Kyi. Number three, for the ASEAN Humanitarian Center to be able to deliver assistance across the country wherever it is needed, regardless of political allegiance. So let's hope we will see some response, some progress in the next few months.
8: Malaysia's Johor State has sworn in Ong Hafiz Ghazi for a second term following Barisan Nasional's sweeping victory in the state election. The oath-taking ceremony was held before the Southern State Regent Tunku Ismail Sultan Ibrahim. Local media say Mr. Ong Hafiz vowed to continue serving the state for its progress and the well-being of its people. He is expected to announce the new state cabinet in the coming days. President Tharman Shanmugaratnam urges Singapore and Malaysia to further deepen their integration against a fracturing global economy, calling their relationship an example of how close neighbours should work together amid global uncertainty. He adds that cooperation between the two nations would ensure that bilateral relations not only hold, but also inspire confidence. He was speaking to Malaysian news agency Bernama ahead of his four-day state visit. Aslam Shah reports.
10: Decades of shared history form the backdrop as President Tharman begins his first state visit to Malaysia since taking office. While massive cross-border infrastructure and trade deals often dominate headlines, the president says the true strength of the partnership lies in hard-earned trust. He says this trust was built over the past six decades and the relationship must never be purely transactional. Citing mega projects like the upcoming Rapid Transit System Link and the Johor-Singapore Special Economic Zone, Mr. Tharman says both sides are making joint investments for the future to benefit their peoples. He adds that deeper integration within the region is especially important as global trade continues to fracture, and that the two nations should show how cooperation can spur growth in areas like the green economy and new technologies. Well, Mr. Tharman says that Singapore and Malaysia have had to sort out a number of sensitive and complex bilateral issues over the years. He stressed that successive governments were always committed to resolve them with respect and adherence to international law. He adds that this is exemplary for ASEAN and the wider region to reinforce the importance of dialogue, restraint, respect for sovereignty, and abiding by a rules-based order. Over 4 days, President Tharman will visit Kuala Lumpur and Selangor, call on Malaysia's King Sultan Ibrahim, receive a call by Prime Minister Anwar Ibrahim, and meet state leaders to reaffirm these bilateral ties. He will also join up with business leaders and Singaporeans living here. Aslam Shah, CNA, Kuala Lumpur.
8: President Tharman hosted over 450 personnel from the Defence Ministry and the Singapore Armed Forces to a reception. The Presidential Garden reception recognises valuable contribution to Singapore's defence. This includes multinational operations, humanitarian assistance and disaster relief, as well as repatriation operations. And still to come, the Circle Line comes full circle with three new stations now open.
3: My ayam penyet is special. 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
14: Today haven't finished buying around 150 kg lot. Not okay, I came here to train, I not come here to work.
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1: This area, I don't think we have many of the student care as well.
2: A similar concept, more than twice the size of this one, is set to open at Piccadilly later this year.
3: We're actually not going to stop here or even at Piccadilly, because our goal is really to spread our network as far wide as we can. End of the day, our goal is really to make sports accessible to the masses.
2: As more multi-sports arenas enter the market, competition is heating up, which means operators are under pressure to keep evolving. For this arena, that's meant adding recovery facilities and activities like heated swimming lessons for toddlers and dog agility classes that maximise the use of its space. Still, the firm says business continuity remains a key challenge.
4: The tenure of sports spaces in Singapore, they have a finite duration. So it's kind of like a start and stop. We have to constantly look out for opportunities, look out for sites that's favourable and suitable for operations.
2: To continue growing the sports scene, Sports Singapore says it's working with the Singapore Land Authority to identify more state land for sports through joint tenders. Meantime, operators like the Singapore Recreation Club have set up a satellite venue like this to capture the growing demand for pickleball, paddle and football. It's also looking to include more sports like cricket.
5: The first principle of operation has always been the promoting sports, building their community, and we think that's a more sustainable model, because people don't follow a facility. They follow a spirit, they follow an ecosystem. And over here, it gives you the access to both the facilities, the community, as well as also tournaments and all that. And that's when you can forge lifelong friendships.
2: Sports Singapore says it will continue expanding access to sport facilities to meet growing demand. This includes a new sports centre at Punggol later this year and building 50 multi-purpose courts over the next 5 years.
6: Full revenue train service has started on the three new Circle Line stations. Chloe Lim was at Keppel Station on Sunday to catch the first train as the Circle Line loop officially opened, and she found out that she was not alone.
7: Among the early commuters at Keppel Station on Sunday morning is Leroy Lim. The 10-year-old showed up 20 minutes before the station shutters were lifted at around 6 in the morning.
8: I wake up at like 4:53, and then it's like I left the house at like 5 o'clock or something. Then my dad drove here to Vivo City, and then we walked 17 minutes here to catch the first train.
7: With the opening of the three new MRT stations, the Circle Line loop is now complete. Residents in the area say the extension offers a much more direct connection to the city and surrounding neighbourhoods. Instead of having to walk about 15 minutes to Outram Park Station previously, some also say the new stations will shave at least 10 minutes off their daily commute.
9: This one will make it even much shorter, I think. Maybe cut the time by half. And maybe my kids will start taking MRT. And I also might, you know, in the later part after retirement, give up the car and take MRT, which makes it super convenient.
10: I think it's been a long time coming that the residents have been waiting for it to be open. Yeah. So I think it will really change how the estate will commute. And I think we are very fortunate today to be able to finally be able to ride the MRT to many more places in Singapore.
7: Behind the scenes, station staff spent months preparing to ensure operations ran smoothly from day one.
11: The first I came in, there's totally nothing here. So whatever that we need to prepare, like a paperwork, some delivery need to be ordered, that we just do slowly to set up the station.
7: Mr. Faisal expects commuter numbers to pick up on weekdays as more people use the line to travel into the city. He says service ambassadors will be deployed on platforms during peak hours to help manage crowds.

0: and assist commuters.
1: That's Singapore Tonight. Don't forget headlines anytime at cna.asia. Plus, we're on Facebook and YouTube. And if you're watching us in Singapore, do stay on for the latest highlights from the quarterfinals of the FIFA World Cup. Good night.

0: A wonder strike from Andreas Schjelderup gave Norway the lead in the quarterfinal match against England. In Miami, the left winger managing to catch Jordan Pickford off his line, his shot flying into the top corner. England found a leveller through their star man as Jude Bellingham powered through the Norwegian defence to score his fifth of the tournament. Norway thought they'd taken the lead, but a referee overturned the goal.
1: After review, number 9 of all Norway pushed deliberately the defender before the ball was in play. Final decision, corner retaken.
0: Bellingham got his second of the night and his sixth of the World Cup as he bagged back-to-back braces to help England progress to the semi-finals. Argentina struck early on in the last quarter-final match of the tournament, the goal coming from Alexis McAllister. Switzerland managed to level in the second half after a clinical finish by Dan Ndoye to send the match into extra time. A stunning Julian Alvarez strike put Argentina back ahead in the second period of extra time against the now 10 men of Switzerland. The striker picking up the ball from outside the box before curling in with power into the top corner. And victory was wrapped by Lautaro Martinez as Argentina won 3-1 to set up a semi-final clash against England.

dream home. Score your property goals with PropNex.

0: tour Spain differently.
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4: I'm willing to pitch everything.
2: Former offenders step into the demanding world of veteran hawkers, taking on its challenges for a chance to prove that their past does not determine their future.
4: The deal breaker for me is if they go back into their old ways.
2: As the world's demand for clean energy continues to grow, is nuclear power the answer? Unpack the complexities of science, politics and innovation as we explore the role nuclear energy could play in building a cleaner, greener future.
5: What lies beneath the ground here is in high demand and countries around the world want a piece of it.
2: This July on CNA.
6: The treasured yellow bean. The Chinese call it the great legume. Bitter, tough, and indigestible. It's taken thousands of years, from ancient farmers in China and Korea to the kitchens of Southeast Asia, to fully unlock the nutritional properties of the soybean.

the sights, sounds, and smiles of northern Thailand. In the streets of Chiang Mai, a nutty aroma fills the air. It's the unmistakable whiff of Thua Nau.

On a crisp morning, Madam Hang collects fresh teak leaves for the day's production of Tuanao. Chinese immigrants were thought to have introduced the soybean to Thailand 3 to 4 centuries ago. And it's the main raw ingredient in Tuanao. Plumped after soaking, the beans are boiled for more than 12 hours until they've softened.

Then they're wrapped in teak leaves, which will impart a reddish hue. No salt is added, so naturally occurring microbes, predominantly Bacillus bacteria, can begin to grow. Within these fleece-lined baskets, a magical chemistry between bean and bacteria bubbles away.

Soybeans have been cultivated in Korea since 4000 BC. It featured on the food tables of ancient tribes, fueling the rise of empires in Northeast Asia. The Koreans are experts at fermenting soy. Fermented soy products were so treasured in the past, they were collected as taxation or tribute. Today, they find their way into all kinds of food across Korea's culinary landscape. Ki Sun-do, who has been fermenting soybeans for 50 years, is a nationally recognized grandmaster of this ancient technique.

As summer heat gives way to cooler months, the soybean paste-making season begins. Master Ki boils the beans in a traditional earthen cauldron for at least 3 to 4 hours. The heat turns raw, indigestible beans into tender, nourishing beads of protein.

crushed beans are shaped into these meju bricks. Home to many microorganisms, rice straws are tied around the bricks. Then the menfolk take over, tying the bricks to the eaves of the houses to dry. Over the course of a month, bacteria and fungi break down the protein and carbohydrates in the soybeans. The spores of the meju mold are greenish, so black or blue colors indicate contamination. These bricks have fermented perfectly. When the weight of the bricks has reduced by half, it's time for the next step. This is her secret ingredient. Natural bedrock water, drawn from 150 meters below, glides over each brick. The washed bricks are placed in large clay pots for the second round of fermentation. This is salt roasted in bamboo stems. It makes a flavorful brine that submerges the bricks. Salt water triggers the main enzymes in the meju, causing them to further break down. This produces amino acids, sugars, and fatty acids. Topped with jujubes, dried red peppers, and charcoal. Nature is allowed to take its course. Making meju goes hand in hand with superstition. The makers must come to the task with a positive mindset, and no one who has just attended a funeral should take part. It's believed that all these play a part in crafting the taste of the final sauce.

0: 每个人都讲我的鸡饭是最好吃的。
1: My Ayam Penyet special, the customer feedback is very good.
2: I want to bring it down to the next generation so that this hawker trade will not die off.
3: I've wasted 20 years inside.
4: For hawker, people don't judge. You come and buy food, you also would ask me whether I'm an ex-convict or not.
5: I'm very grateful Madam Haja teach me this sambal. Then I feel like, alamak, someone trusted me.
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0: 来拿下来，来，不是这样的，不是这样的。
5: Today haven't finished frying around 150 kg a lot Not okay 啊 ，I came here to train 啊 ，I not come here to work.
7: Today we are here to judge this new hawker's skill.
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10: From traders.
11: My name is Nanfei, which in Chinese, it translates directly to South Africa.
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12: 真正做扎根在这个地方做制造业的，实际上并不是很多。
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13: I say I came in as a cat and now I'm a lion.
10: What's behind China's new chapter in South Africa? Wednesday on CNA.
14: Japan is famous for its food, but after two decades of trying to raise its food self-sufficiency.Nearly two-thirds of what Japanese people consume still come from overseas.
15: 国産のお米が値上がりしてカルロース米に切り替えたという経緯です。
16: 皆さん場所をいろんなスーパーでもチラシ見ながら少しでも安くってなってますけど。
14: How did one of the world's great food cultures lose the ability to feed itself?
17: みんな農業をやめていて高齢になって。
14: Insight Thursday on CNA.
10: Madam Hang's soybeans have been fermenting while cocooned in their baskets for 3 days. Left at ambient temperature, microbes have transformed the soy proteins into peptides, amino acids, and ammonia. Tuanao means rotten beans. Unwrapping reveals the distinctive texture and pungency behind its name. For many northerners,Meat used to be scarce. Some ate it as little as once a year for Buddhist ceremonies or other special occasions. So Tuanao was the perfect seasoning. It delivered a hit of umami to otherwise simple dishes, long before shrimp paste gained prevalence in the region.A wooden press flattens the bean paste into discs.Increasing their surface area so they'll dry out faster.

Madam Hang's workshop makes around 200 discs daily. Harnessing the sun's power, the discs fully dry out in 3 days. Dried tuanao keeps better and is the more common version sold. In the olden days, grilled tuanao crumbled over rice would constitute a full meal for some people. Today, it remains a major flavor enhancer and vegan alternative in the north. A reminder of the wisdom of ancient communities who embraced simplicity in their culinary ways. This riverside restaurant in Chiang Mai serves a variety of authentic Thai dishes, including the signature chili sauces in Shan cuisine. Over a low flame, dried tuanao discs are lightly toasted and pounded along with classic Thai aromatics. The chili paste releases its irresistible fragrance in a wok of hot oil. Add ground pork and fry the mixture into a relish. These dips, called nam prik, are a favorite palate cleanser for Thai meals.

In South Korea's Changpyeong Township, a batch of Master Key's Meju, fermented soybean blocks, has been soaking in earthen pots for 50 days. This means the concoction is ready to be separated into two of the essential sauces or jangs. The solids go on to be made into doenjang, soybean paste. And the liquids will be made into ganjang, soy sauce.

0: The salty, pungent flavors of fermented soybean goes well with cabbage and other leafy vegetables, like the bog rhubarb that grows on the grounds. Aubergines are also in season and the ideal mediums to soak up a flavorful dressing. Along with Master Key's artisanal zhangs, they make for the most delicious side dishes, or banzhans. Even in Korea's fast-paced society, one fact holds true. Patience equals flavor.
1: Over 3,800 workers retrenched in the first quarter of this year, the highest in four quarters.
2: The moment I left, everything is replaced by AI.
1: Are there employers using AI as an excuse to fire people?
3: Absolutely, yes.
1: If I'm going to go on this AI bandwagon, how long it's going to take me? Just give it to me, guys. I can take it.
4: For once, the middle-aged folks like us have an advantage.
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0: AI made this Philippine worker 15 times more productive. So why hasn't her pay gone up?
1: ऐसा लगता है कि हम लावे के अंदर घुस रहे हैं.
0: And the hotter it gets, the less he earns. 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

In thousands of bat kitchens, a staple Indonesian food is being made. The cheap meat alternative that provides 10% of the nation's protein intake is the nutty, meaty soy patty, known as tempeh. The Javanese have been eating cooked soybeans as early as the 12th century. But it was only in the 17th century that this native East Asian crop came to Java en masse, on board the ships of Chinese traders.

At 3 in the afternoon, Mrs. Sokyum gets to work. She processes 25 kilograms of soybeans daily, churning out up to 1,000 pieces. Just prepping the beans for fermentation takes 3 days, keeping to how it's been done traditionally. There are some 81,000 small-scale tempeh makers who produce a whopping 2.4 million tons of tempeh a year. Soaking softens the soybeans and makes it easy to remove its outer layer. At 7 in the morning, the beans are boiled and then dehulled by hand.

0: They go through a second round of soaking overnight in order to be fully hydrated. This also helps trigger the growth of bacteria needed for fermentation later.
1: Cupacus, nari tikum satu malam, tempene kacengnya sae, lan boten bosok.

0: heat kills unwanted microorganisms and increases the protein concentration of the soybeans, making them more nutritious. When the beans have cooled, they're ready for inoculation. An even sprinkling of a yeast starter called ragi tempeh.
1: Biar campur semua, biar meresap di jele-jele ini.

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And left to incubate at room temperature for 48 hours.

Limited airflow causes fungi to disperse and grow. 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

0: This eatery is an institution in Jogja and sells one thing and one thing only. 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
0: 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Here, it's palm sugar and bay leaves.
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0: 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Over time, the liquid reduces, the sugar caramelizes, and the spices become infused. To make the jada, freshly grated coconut is mixed and steamed with glutinous rice, and then battered into a sticky paste. The tempeh fried to a satisfying crunchiness.
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0: The coconut rice shaped into chewy and savory balls. Together, the red and white colors of this authentically Jogjanese dish recalls the Indonesian flag. The cultured soy protein, eaten by millions across social and economic classes, has been a way of life for Indonesians for centuries. While its health properties and versatility has propelled this low-cost food into kitchens all over the world.

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1: Form offenders step into the demanding world of veteran hawkers, taking on its challenges for a chance to prove that their past does not determine their future.
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1: As the world's demand for clean energy continues to grow, is nuclear power the answer? 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
6: What lies beneath the ground here is in high demand and countries around the world want a piece of it.
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1: Hey, Mercedes, let me dream.
2: Headline news this hour. ASEAN foreign ministers have held their first in-person meeting with Myanmar's top diplomat since the 2021 military coup. The informal talks in Bangkok focus on humanitarian assistance, reducing violence and efforts to advance ASEAN's five-point consensus. Chaired by Philippine Foreign Secretary Maria Teresa Lazaro, the meeting reflects ASEAN's cautious re-engagement with Myanmar while maintaining pressure for progress towards peace and national reconciliation. Oman has summoned Iran's ambassador, issuing a formal protest after attacks on its territory. Tehran launched strikes across several Gulf nations in response to American strikes on around 140 Iranian military targets. The escalation follows an attack on a vessel in the Strait of Hormuz off Oman's coast. Moscow says that all but one of the 24 people on board have been rescued, with a search continuing for an Indian national. Tehran has declared the Strait of Hormuz closed until further notice. Vietnamese police have arrested the captain of a speedboat that capsized near the Phu Quoc Island. 15 people were killed in the incident. Vietnam's president has expressed condolences to India's leadership and says that his government is in close coordination with Indian authorities to assist victims and their families. And that is the latest from the CNA newsroom.

0: everything was just so sudden, not even a warning.
1: Internally, you could notice that there were certain workflows that were moving from a human-led process to a more algorithm-led one. The writing was on the wall.
2: I was about to go home that day, and then I got an email suddenly saying, like, your position is impacted due to the reorganization. I couldn't help feeling shocked and stressed, and also, like, didn't really know what should I do next.
1: It was a very intense sadness. I don't think I'll ever forget that moment.
0: My boss did not explicitly say that your role is redundant, we're gonna take over by AI, but I knew we were moving in that direction. I felt very redundant.
3: About 3,800 workers retrenched in the first quarter of this year, the highest in four quarters. Professionals were the hardest hit.
4: Higher than any other worker groups.
3: There is no publicly available data showing how many of those retrenchments are directly linked to artificial intelligence. But here's what we've been seeing in our news feeds for a while. Jobs slashed as companies in Singapore and beyond continue the AI push. Now, in Singapore, the conversation now centres on what the labour union is calling for, an AI transition with no jobless growth. The idea is that jobs won't be replaced but redesigned with AI. How realistic is this? And how prepared are you for an AI-powered future? Hello there. Welcome to a special Talking Point Forum. I'm Diana Sir. You saw her in the video earlier, and today we have Charmaine Koh with us. Do you think you were made redundant because of AI?
5: Yes. I made basically over 30 videos a month, all short-form content, along with 7 to 8 ads. To be very honest, my boss had saw the efficiency of it. As we came to that point where we didn't have to go out so much on shoots, making a lot of content creation and managing other people. So basically with AI, right, the deliverables doubled, but I couldn't because everything was moving at such a fast pace.
3: One word, describe how you feel about that.
5: Betrayed.
3: By whom?
5: Betrayed by the company. But of course, logically speaking, I understand the business side of things.
3: Let's now take a closer look at the report by the Ministry of Manpower. This is the first ever report on AI adoption among firms in Singapore, featuring over 2,500 companies. Only about 6% of firms that adopted AI reported reducing headcount because of it. The majority reported no reduction in headcount attributable to AI. Are there employers out there who are using the adoption of AI as a reason or as an excuse to fire people? David?
6: Absolutely yes. I mean, let's just be very transparent about it. We need to break down this whole AI dimension into the categories of what actually is happening on the ground. The first one is company efficiency in terms of process, in terms of times they're overhiring, in terms of changes, strategy, and you find that at times AI is used as a bit of a linchpin. It's just business operations where things are changing. The second one is whereby there's a shift of investments. So, for example, letting go of certain people because they're hiring others. And then the final one, it's about helping generate things that previously we've been done. So the nature of job is changing. So once you kind of break it down, you find that these three things have different impacts and different contexts. So it's not that straightforward.
7: So in unionized companies, we actually have very, very intimate discussions, particularly in companies and sectors really going full steam ahead in AI. To tell them, basically to cut costs and save jobs, not cut jobs and save costs, and more importantly, to bring the workers up to speed.
3: Now, David, the adoption of AI across the economy will only accelerate. Is this 6% only the tip of the iceberg?
6: It's the tip of the iceberg if we don't approach it with a human-centric approach. If it's a matter of changing of investment, okay, are we training the people to those particular new jobs? How do we make sure we have a pathway from juniors to seniors? For example, as an AI profession, I have learned to embed HR as part of the teams that I involved in overseeing this type of transformation. In long and short, if we don't think about it with the context and how it's being applied, what you're going to find is the seesaw, potentially an increase, and then as happened with some companies, they realize maybe we overdid it, they're going to start hiring in bulk again.
3: Are companies doing enough to help workers with this transition? Shirling,
8: I don't think that companies are doing enough to help the employees with the transition. Let me explain what that means. I don't think they're clear enough with the direction that they're heading. What are we going to do more of? In which areas are we actually going to grow? In which areas are we going to shrink? So without that clarity, employers, their teams, they're kind of operating blind. Mm. You know, they're trying to improve on their own, in their own time, attending all the trainings, but they're not sure whether that gets them to a job, ultimately.
9: To keep their job.
8: Correct.
9: They're not sure if they get to keep their job.
8: Keep their job and into new opportunities, because none of that is truly clear.
3: So why aren't the companies giving clear direction?
8: I think for the first time, the employers are really going through the uncertainty for themselves.
6: If I may jump in, I think to a certain extent, everyone's trying to do their best within the means of what they have. What you may find is that the means that they have is insufficient. For example, situations where HR is more administrative rather than exactly focused in terms of how do we develop a person, be it they stay in the organization or outside. Or equally, like I used to get, and I still ask the question regularly of David, how is AI going to look in 5 to 10 years from now? We're in the S-curve. It's very difficult. Like imagine when typist was a career and someone asked at that point of transition, well, what's going to be the future of a typist? It's very difficult. But what needs to be done, and definitely is happening here in Singapore, is a focus on people. If anything, we're given for the first time truly a piece of capabilities to enhance us. Whatever the changes are happening, how do we use this opportunity to transform organization with all the traditional efficiencies and cost cutting, but it's about people.
9: So this is new to me because everybody is thinking of AI as tech, is about the tech. So the people will come second, but what you are saying is that it has to be spearheaded by people.
8: I think to add to David's point around what companies can actually do extra in making this clear, it's in terms of sequencing and in terms of pace. Don't skip the necessary steps and pace yourself, knowing that it's not going to be someone attending training and then the next day they're proficient and competent. Mm-hmm. It's going to take time for the individuals as well as for the managers and the leaders.
9: Okay, we looked earlier at Singapore's numbers from MOM, and the data doesn't point to widespread AI layoffs. But let's take a look at the US now. In the US, where AI adoption is far more advanced, AI has been the leading reason for job cuts. From January to May this year, AI has been cited in 87,714 cuts. That's a fifth of all layoffs. That's already more than the whole of previous years. So, David, what will it take? Is this the inevitable direction that Singapore will be heading towards?
6: So I call myself pragmatically optimistic, and I don't think so. But the picture, in my view, is only half of what's happening. We talk about layoffs. We don't talk about the jobs being created. New things are being put in place. So I really do believe that given how we're approaching it, it's not going to be all that gloom.
7: I think there are a few things in our Singapore labour market. Firstly, we have a very tight labour market, I mean, compared to the US. So that's, well, in a way helpful. We have intentionally, from a policy level, tried to keep it tight. And therefore, I think companies are also mindful that it's not easy to hire when they, you know, it is. After implementing and using generative AI, recently, the past couple of weeks, there were reports of companies, you know, that have now made a U-turn. They laid off people and now they are hiring more people because they realize they need people with the competencies, the skills, the product knowledge, and the domain expertise.
9: In his 2025 National Day rally speech, Prime Minister Lawrence Wong said that, and I quote, "Ultimately, our economic strategy is about jobs, jobs, and jobs. That is our number one priority." But recently, the Economic Strategy Review Committee released their final report, the latest blueprint to grow the country's economy. And they say we should not hold back on the deployment of AI and automation to preserve existing jobs. This will erode our competitiveness and ultimately weaken opportunities for our firms and workers. It sounds like a gargantuan task. You need to accelerate and advance the adoption of AI, but at the same time, you want to preserve every single job.
7: Yeah, not easy. So I think important. I also realize that you know, on the ground, as workers are better informed, better communicated, better guided, better trained, they can adapt to some of these challenges much better, and we can redesign, redeploy, at the same time also, you know, make sure no one's left behind.
9: Okay, Tommy, we've heard quite a bit, the fact that the picture is more nuanced, you know, there are reasons and it's not just AI to blame. What does all this mean to you? Does it matter?
5: Because I am on the ground and I'm the one that got laid off, right? I just generally feel that it's something that is constantly happening. So when I got retrenched, I also realized that a lot of other individuals of either my age or a little bit older also got retrenched. So in a sense, even if the union says they're taking effort to actually help, I think there's only so much they can do, and a lot of the companies would really put business first over people.
9: Okay, so she is saying that businesses, at the end of the day, bottom line, businesses may put profit first rather than people. When people say AI first, what exactly do they mean? They don't mean to put AI before people. Because I was thinking, who on earth would publicly say that?
8: They don't think so much sometimes. As I would say most leaders do suffer from a slip of tongue. And if they don't consciously correct it, and they don't consciously say that actually people matter and we've set people first, let's stop using the narrative of AI first.
7: Yeah.
8: I think that would be a lot calmer for the people. Don't come up with new buzzwords.
6: Oh, yeah.
8: If you're genuinely people first, just stick with that.
9: David.
6: Yeah, no, hearing a lot of these things actually makes me really sad because I truly love my profession, which is AI, and I do it again to impact, to support, to drive. So what should have been meant by AI first in terms of saying how do we support and drive people through capabilities of AI, I think got hijacked. We need to flip it. We need to acknowledge it and need to flip it. It's about people first agenda. The redesigning of jobs should be how can we help you be more, do more, explore more. And to me, any employer, any person that can realize their untapped potential, they will achieve profitability. So yeah, I that's the direction we should take.
7: And AI should augment and not replace. I think that's the key line that could go up.
6: If I would give one piece of advice to any leader out there who, whether they have the title of AI or not have the title of AI, it's about you, it's about your organization, it's about your employees. However much we rely and we use and we leverage on technology in all of its colors today and the ones that will come in the future, this is not a technology-led agenda. This is a people, person, individual-led agenda. And we should never forget that.
9: If I'm going to go on this AI bandwagon, how long it's going to take me? Just give it to me, guys. I can take it.
10: For once, the middle-aged folks like us have an advantage.
7: Yeah, you're absolutely correct.
11: My Ayam Penyet is special. The customer feedback is very good.
10: I want to bring it down to the next generation so that this hawker trade will not die off.
12: I've wasted 20 years inside.
13: For hawker, people don't judge. You come and buy food, you also would ask me whether I'm an ex-convict or not.
14: I'm very grateful Madam Haja teach me this sambal. Then I feel like, alamak, someone trusted me.
15: 没有人这样炒东西的，你再怎么炒，你都没有动到底的。来，拿下来，不是这样的。
14: Today haven't finished frying, around 150 kg, a lot. Not okay, I came here to train, I not come here to work.
16: Today we are here to judge this new hawker's skill.
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0: PricewaterhouseCoopers analyzed 1.6 million Singapore job postings last year. There were 30,000 more job postings requiring AI skills in Singapore in 2025 compared to the previous year. Most of these roles were for AI users across different sectors, defined as those requiring skills like AI literacy, prompt engineering, data analytics, and machine learning algorithms. So speaking of AI, I am an AI noob, okay? So I can tell you it's a bit daunting speaking in front of you, but I am essentially someone who uses AI for research, not terribly efficient at it, playing with it, but my bottom line is AI is a very capable assistant and I'm supervising the technology. Ian, you are an AI consultant and coach to the government as well as MNCs.
1: Yes, ma'am.
0: I'd like you to decide to rate my AI literacy.
1: Okay.
0: So let's take a look at the scale. So we have number one, non-user. 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
1: Most Singaporean workers would probably be either at level one or two, right? And the people who are more advanced would be at level three and four, but that's a small percentage. The majority of us who've been using ChatGPT since it launched in late 2022 should be around level 2.5, right? Similar to you. I think this is where they have gotten accustomed to using AI for augmenting their work. It's just that maybe they haven't been shown how to automate their work, right? So that's where we go into the higher levels. And when you are a leader, you are managing a company, after you learn how to automate your work and help your team do it, you can orchestrate their work. So that would be, I would say, between number four and five, when you are a strategic AI native operator. But I would say here, I would add the word leader. You know, you're leading people in how to use AI.
2: So I have to say that listening to Ian, it makes the whole idea of AI as a technology less daunting to me, because I'm not expected to, I mean, I don't think I'll be thrown into the deep end. Oh, now you are AI certified, but rather I can take progressive steps and move through the ranks, so to speak.
1: Yes.
2: Now, I also want to share that this scale was taken from ChatGPT because my sneaky colleagues fed the question into ChatGPT. It came up with this one, and ChatGPT gave me a score of 2.5.
1: Wow.
2: Okay, now I want to move on to the idea of being AI literate. It's a bit hazy for most people. What exactly does that mean?
1: I think fundamentally is first understanding what this technology is. It's really a tool, and that it processes data and gives you data in different forms, whether it's in text, visuals, audio, and so on, right? Or even applications, as we'll see. So once you understand that this is a tool and what you can use it for, then you can start to learn how to apply it to your work. And that's where your literacy starts to increase.
2: Yeah. Can I just ask, is that the same as computer literacy? Because when, you know, I'm computer literate, I know how to use a computer, I know how to use certain software, is that the same thing?
3: I would argue that yes, in a certain degree. Now, while the sophistication perhaps may be slightly different, but the answer is yes. Imagine Excel. When it was first introduced, you had a certain degree of, oh, now you need to be Excel certified, you need to be Excel literate. And I'm pretty sure that back then people were equally slightly confused and unsure. But again, it's a spectrum. It's a spectrum of usability.
2: The new jobs that are asking for people with skills like data engineering, for skills like AI literacy. I know, David, when companies have such job postings, it makes me feel like, do I qualify? David, you are laughing. Why do you...
3: No, I'm laughing because if I'd see a job that says I need AI literacy, I would probably just walk away from it. Because you need to be specific. It's almost like saying I need someone who just can do English. Okay, literacy and presentation, you know, is it articulation, is it enunciation? Like, what specifically do you want?
2: So do they even know what they are asking for?
3: That's the question. I don't think some do. Some may have a sense of what they want, but they don't know how to perhaps better articulate it. And then the other one is you actually find that some are very specific in terms of what is it they're looking for and what is it that they're hoping to achieve. And ironically, many times the AI emphasis starting to becomes less and less, and it's more about the outcome of what they want trying to achieve with it.
2: Okay, what about AI fluency? What does AI, Patrick?
4: I think AI fluency varies across different traits, sectors, industries. If you are in a very tech sector, fluency may mean, you know, very critical, deep skills in tech. But however, fluency maybe perhaps in the office environment may mean very, very different things. Yes, basic literacy, AI literacy is something we are hoping to achieve in the next couple of years with AI Ready SG, which the labour movement has been pushing, and nationally we're on this big drive, and recently the financial sector, we're wanting to train everyone, 100,000 in fact, in the next 3 years with basic literacy skills. But I think the next step is fluency. So what does fluency mean for me?
1: I think this is something which is a bit perplexing to most people because there's so many tools, right? But let's, I think, start first with

0: how good are you at your job, your domain expertise? Let's start there, right? So when you're good at your job, you kind of know what tools you want to use. So if, let's say I'm a chef, right? And if I'm very good at cooking fried rice, I'll use a different set of kitchen tools versus, say, I'm baking a cake, where I'll use an oven and everything instead of a wok, right? So I'll pick the right tool for my the outcome that I want. So in the case of AI, if I were, say, you know, I'm only dealing with words, I don't need to create AI videos, right? That's not my job scope, right? And so I need to know which AI tools are very good with processing of text. And if I'm in the video production field, I need to know how to create better videos, and maybe I'm not so focused on script writing, right, for that particular job role. So this AI fluency is first understanding yourself, your job, what is important in your job, and then knowing the range, you know, just a few tools out there which are good for your particular type of work. Hmm. So you're fluent in the tools that you choose, and then you can get the output that you want.
1: I want to talk about the timeline. I'll use two examples. Someone like Charmaine, who is in her 20s, is there a timeline where we say that she can be AI fluent?
2: So someone in her 20s, assuming she has all the domain knowledge that Ian is speaking of, and is showed the ropes, I would say that in order for her to get AI literate, within 2 months, she's probably pretty confident already.
1: Okay.
2: Because she's working within her own domain, mm-hmm. her own processes. Mm-hmm. And if she really wants to go like a step further to say building her own workflows, if you do have capable team members like who are already AI fluent, to show her the steps of setting up a project, mm. to set up the workflow with samples, it's another 2 months. And then off the back of it, she needs to get comfortable with checking the outputs of her workflow, so mm. another 2 months. So
1: that's like 6 months.
2: That's 6 months.
1: That's pretty fast.
2: Yeah.
1: And you just gave me the idea that maybe we need AI buddies at the workplace.
2: Yes, you do.
1: Right? We need AI buddies in the workplace. Okay, let's go to the harder question for someone like me, who is double Charmaine's age. If I'm going to go on this AI bandwagon, how long it's going to take me? Just give it to me, guys. I can take it.
0: Maybe 3 months.
1: Why? Why so fast?
0: Because your domain expertise spans many years, right? I shouldn't say the number of years. So the thing here is, the funny thing middle-aged people don't realize is that because you have all this experience and you have many skills amassed over time, and now when you're presented with new tools, and if you know that, okay, I can do these certain things with these new tools, you would actually learn how to use these tools a lot faster than a young person. And so this is, maybe you could call it reverse ageism, right? For once, the middle-aged folks like us have an advantage.
3: Ian, you're absolutely correct. That's why we are trying to reassure the older workers as well as those who are mid-career workers, mature workers. Because of the very fact they have domain expertise, mm-hmm. they will be able to ask the right questions, mm-hmm. you know, find the blind spots much more faster than someone who's really new to the trade.
4: We're dealing with a slight nuance, if I may, on the technology where it's not just a tool to use, let's say a mouse. There is suddenly a dimension of converse, of dialogue, discourse, or in some cases, in my case, arguments. It is how you frame the question, how you frame the objective. If you would ask me, David, what would be the most critical thing you would want to train or teach someone when it comes to this particular space? Mm-hmm. It will not be coding, it won't be development, it won't be the general bed of AI. It would be literally be critical thinking in terms of how do you phrase a question? The mm-hmm. biggest challenge that I face when I help organizations, individuals, and I'm sure you face the same, is helping that domain expert take that knowledge in the haze and phrase it and frame it.
1: I want to read you a quote from a Facebook post by former MP Amrin Amin in the wake of the recent layoffs. And he wrote, "The mid-career operations manager who loses a job cannot simply retrain as an AI engineer on demand. Not everyone has the savings, the aptitude, time or opportunity to reinvent themselves. Many workers are already balancing jobs, children, aging parents and rising costs. Retraining sounds good in a speech, living through it is another matter." Ian, you are nodding. What are your thoughts?
0: Yes, and this is a reality, right? And we should not deny it. And this is where employers, more than ever, need to give space to their staff, their workers, to have time to get used to the technology and to learn. So like a company that organizes a 1 or 2 day training is sacrificing operational time to do training. But then after that, they run into the next problem, which is after the workshop, the training workshop, do the staff deploy what they have learned? And so the forward-looking bosses also help them with how they're trying to implement AI in their workflow. So it's about carving out time.
1: Ian's point is that employers must give time to workers. But in relation to SMEs, what kind of challenge do you have?
3: It's an operational challenge because SMEs, you know, they're a very small workforce. Mm-hmm. One person is doing number of jobs and there's really no time or space to carve out to do some of this learning. That's why we have been introducing blended learning and maybe online, on the job, on the go kind of learning so that they do it piecemeal. I think this is possible. So I think increasingly we need to be more creative in bringing people up to speed. It's not going to be like a full 3 months, 6 months course or program. It may be just a 3 minute
1: So what
3: video.
1: You're saying is, now, according to the Microsoft 2026 Work Trend Index, 66% of AI users in Singapore say they are producing work they could not have created a year ago. But here is the catch. Only 24% feel there is leadership alignment on AI. Shirling, what does that mean, leadership alignment on AI?
2: Leadership alignment could be thought of as, you know, what are the problems or opportunities that the company as a whole are consistently working towards. I think that's very important. You don't want them going off on different tangents. Then it's on actually what you want to start, stop and continue. What are the new behaviors, new conversations, new measures of success that you want to make clear as the company embarks on an AI journey?
1: Okay, and that has to be communicated.
2: That has to be communicated
1: properly and in a timely fashion.
2: Correct.
1: With your internal stakeholders.
3: Because I also feel that you're only as strong as the weakest link. So everyone in the hierarchy, leadership, not just top leadership, but middle management, even supervisors on the ground, everyone has to be aligned on what's at stake, what's in store, what's the in-demand skills, and what they need to do moving forward.
4: Well, and most critically, what is the strategy?
2: Yeah.
4: AI isn't the strategy. AI is a lever that is used to achieve the strategy. Mm-hmm. What is it? And that's effectively what one would expect from leaders. This is where we're heading to.
1: Is there something more wow that I can ask AI to do?
0: Every 6 months, we see a big leap in capabilities. I could do it now, right?
5: AI made this Philippine worker 15 times more productive. So why hasn't her pay gone up?
6: ऐसा लगता है कि हम लावे के अंदर घुस रहे हैं.
5: And the hotter it gets, the less he earns. Plus, he didn't invent a new product. He found a better way to sell it. On Money Mind, Wednesday on CNA.
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8: My name is Nanfei, which in Chinese, it translates directly to South Africa.
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13: We should be in your bucket list.
11: From life behind bars to life behind the stove.
13: I'm willing to pitch everything.
11: Former offenders step into the demanding world of veteran hawkers, taking on its challenges for a chance to prove that their past does not determine their future.
13: The deal breaker for me is if they go back into their old ways.
11: As the world's demand for clean energy continues to grow, is nuclear power the answer? Unpack the complexities of science, politics and innovation as we explore the role nuclear energy could play in building a cleaner, greener future.
14: What lies beneath the ground here is in high demand and countries around the world want a piece of it.
11: This July on CNA.
15: Do you know there's a river in here?
16: No other country can let you see the bottom of a river.
15: And what was around the bend?
9: It actually swerved 30 degrees to the right.
15: What's natural becomes surprising.
16: First time I see
9: water. First time, right?
16: Clean water.
9: Yes.
15: Our rivers were once open waterways used for hard work and tough living.
17: The river's location made it ideal for traders to moor their vessels under houses.
18: And as the population grew, the rivers became dirtier.
19: Sometimes you will find dead body.
20: Whatever you do, drop straight into the water.
15: A source of stories about predators and prisoners, of life and death, and brave endeavors. Now, the rivers are hard to find.
21: The source of the Singapore River is actually further west.
15: Take a ride back to the life and stories of our lost rivers. Watch Lost Rivers on demand at cna.asia.
22: I cannot promise that there will be no disruption. Jobs will change. Some will disappear. And the pace of change will be faster than anything we have seen before. But this I can promise you, as our economy transforms, we will create new and better jobs.
1: And that was an excerpt from Prime Minister Lawrence Wong's May Day speech this year. He said the pace of change will be faster than anything we've ever seen. Is that true? Ian?
0: Yes, definitely. So I'm old enough to have grown up through the personal computing phase, then the internet phase, and then the web phase, web 2.0, right, with cloud computing and so on. And now this phase is moving so fast, right? It's been slightly nearly 4 years since ChatGPT launched, right? And today we have billions of people using AI. And AI's progress from the early days of ChatGPT to now is phenomenal. Every 6 months, we see a big leap in capabilities.
1: How do we keep up? How do we keep up if it's changing that quickly?
2: Focus on your domain knowledge, focus on your transferable skills, and go easy on yourself in terms of catching up with the tools, because even the experts are finding it hard to keep up with the tools. It's a full-time job.
4: Even myself, and again, I'm so-called an AI expert, I have an AI buddy. I have an AI expert that I converse with, I strategize with, I think with, fundamentally different from a few years ago.
1: Mm-hmm. So I'm hearing this many times in today's conversation, and that is, I have mastery over my domain. Don't be distracted by the fact that someone else could pay very little money to use an AI voice instead of me. I must believe that I have mastery over my skills, and one day humans will prevail.
4: 100%.
1: Okay. I'm going to have to really, really believe that. Now, I want to take a look at this study by London School of Economics. Mm-hmm. And it says that one of the things it's reported is that professionals are using AI, who are using AI rather, are saving an average of 7.5 hours per week. That's an entire work day. Is there more to AI than just saving time? Ian, mm-hmm. You can tell us more about the power of AI.
0: Okay, one of the things that I use AI for is to understand difficult things. I work at NTU, and sometimes there are new research papers that come in and may be in new realms of knowledge, right, that I may not be familiar with. So I put it into AI, and I'll teach everybody this easy prompt. ELI5, right? Explain like I'm 5 years old. Just put any document you don't understand into ChatGPT or Gemini and just write one prompt, ELI5. Explain like I'm 5 years old.
1: Give me an example.
0: Like for example, right? Let's say I have a report of my latest, my blood test results, right? That I received from the clinic, right? You can take a picture of it. Even though it's all sorts of numbers and things that you may not understand, take a picture of it, put it into ChatGPT, and just write one prompt, ELI5, and it will explain to you as best as it knows how what the blood test readings mean. Right?
1: Okay, so does this prompt work? Mm-hmm. Give me a summary of my blood test results so that I do not need to pay extra money to see my doctor.
0: You still need to see a doctor because. Okay, this is an important thing. We can use AI for many things, but AI cannot be responsible for your health. Mm.
1: No, wait a minute. I need to ask though. If I'm going to be uploading my blood test results, essentially very, very private information, onto some platform, mm-hmm. how can I be sure that it's secure?
0: Well, the first tip I give people is leave out your personal details, like your name and your address, and just put the numbers up, because that's just data. Right, and there are billions of people who take a blood test, so you're no different from many people out there. It's not going to be absolutely correct. It will give you a good opinion, a probable answer of what your blood test results mean. That's just like a second opinion. And if you feel that your doctor is not giving you the full picture, or maybe you didn't catch what the doctor said during the consultation, this is where AI comes in very handy. Yeah.
4: On the privacy point, just two more. For the audiences is one is a subscription based versus freemium. Remember, nothing is really free. And the third one is effectively a lot of these providers will have private option, where effectively anything you converse or upload does not get retained and effectively gets destroyed once that instance is. Unlike a scenario whereby you have a history, so you can always go back to a prior conversation. So you do have that comfort that confidentiality is actually being upheld.
0: Okay, so let's see a quick demo, right, of how you could save time and spend more time on the valuable parts of your job instead. So I'm going to open up my computer here, right? And I have here Google Gemini, which is an alternative to using ChatGPT, right? And I think the top three AI apps in the world today are ChatGPT, Google Gemini, and Claude. So I use all three, and I like to use Google Gemini to create software prototypes. So let's say that I have many receipts that I want to convert to an Excel file. So I purchase products, or I have invoices, and I have taken pictures of them, but I don't want to type all the details into an Excel sheet. What is the fastest way that I could save time with this? So I'll make my own AI app, and this process is called Vibe Coding, V-I-B-E, Vibe Coding, and it's become very popular in the past year, where you can create little apps to help you with your work. Create an app for me to upload my receipts, multiple receipts, and extract four pieces of info, okay, which is the date of purchase, the brand, the product description, and the final price paid. Okay, then add a button to export as a CSV file. And this can be done for free, right? Any free user of Gemini can do this. I'm just going to press this submit button and let's watch something happen on the screen. So Gemini will think about the problem and it will begin coding at high speed.
1: So I need to ask you, it says create an app for mm-hmm. me, like for real?
0: Yeah, for real.
1: So this platform is an app developer as well?
0: Yes, you can. I could do it now. Right.
1: Okay, so very quickly, what does that mean for app developers? Are they going to be out of a job if you and I and everyone
0: okay.
1: can...
0: That's the $1 trillion question. Are app developers going to be out of a job? Well, you need to be the top 5 to 10% in any field, right? Not just in app development, to flourish in the AI age. As we were discussing, you'll see that AI is writing code at very high speed, right? Faster than any human can do. This whole process is just going to take a few minutes, right? No human could write all these code, these lines of code in such a short period of time. So it's done, right? So now I'm going to click preview here.
4: May I jump in on that question?
1: Mm-hmm. Yeah.
4: The real question is, how does one code? Like, if I look at how I was trained to code, if I would have continued to code the same way, yeah, I will not be a job. But you still need a coder. You still need someone to review that code and say, mm-hmm. is it correct? Does it make sense? Imagine what I've just done. I'm going to deploy it into the mainframe of a banking environment. Mm. No, you need to have people that to make sure that it does integrate, testing,
1: sure,
4: validation.
1: But the point also is that there will be fewer coders. There will be fewer coders required.
4: As today.
1: Yes. And if you want to stay in the game, Ian's point is that you've got to be the top how many percent if you want to stay in the game.
0: Mm-hmm. Yep.
1: Okay.
0: So we're doing this in real time, and I have two receipts here to show you. Now we see an app here, right? This has been coded by AI. I'm just going to browse my desktop files and put these two receipts inside here. And straight away, it starts to work on the files, right? And in a minute, it's going to say, I've extracted the information. Look at this. I have an IKEA receipt $442.80, right? And Wing Siong Fatty's receipt for $41.97. Mm-hmm. Now, the next part of the magic comes when I press this button, export the CSV file. I'm just going to press export. I'm just going to save it to my desktop. And let's take a look at this file that opens in Excel. So I have the date of purchase, I have the brand or merchant, I have the products or the dishes that I bought, and the final price, and even the file name. And we did all this in real time, for free.
1: So what's left for me to do as someone who hates, I need my money back, but no one likes to do claims, right? So what's left for me to do is really to take a photo of all the receipts, mm-hmm. say for January, mm-hmm. and then I will just have to upload everything, mm-hmm. and maybe go off and get a coffee or something.
0: Yes.
1: And
0: yes.
1: when I come back, I should be able to get this Excel spreadsheet.
0: Yes.
1: Okay. Sherling, what are your thoughts about what you've just seen?
2: Ian did it in record time, and I would say for someone who's really wanting to get a sense of what AI can do for them, mm-hmm. personal productivity wise, by all means, try this. Would it be sufficient for you to be developing enterprise systems? To David's point, no.
1: Scanning receipts will make my life easier, but is there something more wow that you know, mm-hmm. I can ask AI to do?
0: But let me show you a simple example. I've been trying to improve my Mandarin for 10 years. I found a file with 11,000 Chinese words. So I created an app to put the words into flashcards, which I could teach myself, right? And go level by level. So if you look at this app, it looks kind of simple, but this is a flashcard. If I were to click on it, it will flip around and show me the phonetics, the Hanyu pinyin, as well as the English meaning.
1: Now, why would I want to do this when uh-huh. there are already apps that do such things?
0: Correct. So in this case, I found a huge library of words, and I would like to learn all these 11,000 words. If you were to buy physical flashcards, nobody sells 11,000 flashcards in a box. And if you say you wanted to teach a particular topic and you want to have certain phrases or visuals on it, you can create very specific flashcards that are not out in the market.
1: Mm-hmm. Can I ask it to give me an audio pronunciation as well? Because the whole point of learning a language is to know how to speak it.
0: Okay, a new challenge for today. So right now, I'm going to type a simple prompt to say I want to add a button so that it reads out the Chinese word that's on display. I will type a prompt and let me think. So the prompt, maybe to teach the audience here, we don't have to write complicated prompts. We just have to say what we want. It's about your intentionality. So in this case, while it's fixing the thing in the background, I'm just going to say, add a button to say out the word.
1: So I see it loading. So is it trying to figure out to put in the audio button now?
0: Okay, so let's look at this version of the app, which has an audio button. And if I were to press this, okay, let me see. Let me switch on my audio, okay. And okay, let's see. Okay, so this word is 阿拉伯语, right? And let's press it.
3: 阿拉伯语.
0: Okay, so next word, let's test it. Okay, 阿姨.
3: 阿姨.
0: Yeah. So now I have added functionality to my app, all with the help of one prompt. And so whatever features you want to add or you want to remove, mm-hmm. you just prompt it.
1: So basically, mm-hmm. how long will it take? If I was quite comfortable with building apps via such platforms, how long will it take for me to do this?
0: When you're creating simple apps, like the receipt processing app, maybe a few minutes. Mm. For something like this, it took me about half a day. And take note that I'm used to creating apps with AI. It still took me half a day to think through what should the app look like, what is the user journey? What are the things that could go wrong and try to work around them?
1: Yeah, I imagine that if I was a mother with young children, I might feel quite motivated to design an app like this. Mm-hmm. And I could include so many things. I could put in pictures of illustration as well, the sound.
4: We're actually demonstrating in real time, if you've noticed, that shift. The execution and the coding and all that is done. The time that you are just spending, that Ian has spent, is the thinking, the design, the intent. Mm-hmm. And that's something that perhaps, I would argue, previously maybe we didn't have that much time, because I would have to spend a week or 2 weeks or 3 weeks or a month or a few months to build. Now we can spend that time to really think of What is it that we're trying to create? And is it meeting the intended objectives? That's the shift in terms of the type of roles that we need.
0: And the next question that most people ask is, how much does this cost? So you can't do this for free, but to create this app to begin with, it cost me maybe a dollar worth of tokens, and then to improve it, maybe another few dollars. But compare that to developing this in a traditional software environment, that would cost $100,000 and maybe a few months.
1: Wow.
0: Right.
1: Important question. Some of us are entitled to the government's free 6-month subscription to AI premium tools. What you have just used, is it covered by that?
0: I don't know the details of that, but I encourage people to invest in themselves. Right? Do not wait.
3: And you see, through our AI Ready SG, through our Union Training Assistance Program, we actually fund also similarly 50% of AI tools, and includes Gemini, Claude Pro, and Copilot, and the Pro version, of course, not the premium version.
0: Yep.
1: Okay, yeah. Fabulous. We're running out of time, so I'm going to wrap up by asking, what is the most important thing that I need to do now, whether I'm an employer or a worker? What is the one thing that I need to do now to coexist with AI in the workplace?
3: I think, Patrick? I would say you need to be agile and adaptable, because things will change, and change is happening at the breakneck speeds. To keep up with all this, you really need to be agile and adaptable.
2: I would say consider creating jobs that are actually part-time. So rather than considering a full 5-day work week job, consider what could be a 3-day work week.
1: So you're talking about from the perspective of the employer?
2: Yes.
1: And for workers to also consider a shorter work week?
2: I would say that first of all, the company needs to design for it. That's the first part. To consider that if potentially our goal is a productivity goal, right? So from 100% of time, shortened to 60% of time to create the same output, then rather than saying this person is out of a job, forcing him to go onto training to go take up a different job, we're saying, okay, you're working that remaining 3 days of the job.
1: Okay. David, one key takeaway, what should I do now?
4: So it's less worry about the how, less worry about the technology. Focus in terms of whether it's for yourself individually, like you asked earlier, what have you done? For example, I've been writing tremendously. And as someone who's dyslexic, writing is extraordinarily difficult. I can do it in significant ease in putting out my thoughts. Focus on that.
0: Use AI 5 to 10 minutes a day on real problems. I think real work problems, like for example, converting invoices and receipts into an Excel file, all of us have work problems. And if you just think about what is it about my work that I find mundane or repetitive and I don't like to do, now just try AI and ask AI, what could I do with you, right?
1: Yeah, I really like that because what you're saying is we need to demystify AI, and then our fear will hopefully subside and we will be able to embrace it more in our work lives. Thank you all my guests for sharing your views and your perspectives, and for you, thank you for joining us.
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34: Do you know where your chicken, beef, and pork come from? In Southeast Asia, Thailand, Malaysia, and Indonesia have significant livestock industries. In land-scarce Singapore, almost all of its meat is imported. As food is readily available around the clock, most residents are unfamiliar with where their supplies come from. 17,000 kilometers away, Brazil is one of Singapore's biggest sources of chicken, beef, and pork. Rearing livestock is an intensive business. It requires expertise, investments, manpower, and of course, land. Lots and lots of land. For example, the largest cattle ranch in America is more than double the size of Singapore. Meat farming is an inefficient way to produce protein. Livestock uses 80% of the world's arable land, while producing only 20% of our caloric needs. But demand is rising with affluence. The world currently consumes 350 million tons of meat a year, a figure that will increase 63% by 2050. Pork is the most consumed meat in the world, followed by poultry and beef. In the 1970s, farming was one of Singapore's biggest industries, with 9% of the population involved in agriculture. At its peak, there were 10,000 farms housing more than 715,000 pigs.
5: As a young country, you remember the times when we have kampongs and we have pig farms and also vegetable farms. So those are in the 50s and 60s. But as we develop as a country, of course, being a very small country, land was, you know, a very scarce resource.
34: As Singapore became more urbanized and with technology driving the economy, the country's last pig farms saw their death knell in 1989. The COVID-19 pandemic revealed Singapore's dependence on food imports. And there are ideas to look beyond the island's shores for possible solutions.
7: In Singapore, we have 63 islands. It's to look at some of these islands, and can we convert some of these islands into special production areas?
34: Lab-grown meat and plant-based proteins are other options. From cell-based shrimp dumplings to jackfruit meat, novel foods could become serious contenders to fortify the island nation's future food supply.
7: The novel food technologies. And this refers to things like insects, cellular meat, plant-based protein, and also looking at underutilized plants to convert them into food items. If you go to a supermarket, we have less than 100 plant species that you can find in any supermarket. Whereas we know that in nature, there are more than thousands that are edible. Part of the novel food technology is to search, identify, classify them, make sure they are safe.
34: Asia is fast developing into a hub for alternative proteins, with Singapore leading the way. Here, food tech startups are looking to produce the next big breakthrough. In December 2020, Singapore became the first country in the world to approve the sale of lab-grown meat. But will a nation of foodies stomach the alternatives?
7: It's still a question mark, really. Because in Singapore, in Asia as a whole, food is such a personal thing to most of us. Yeah, that we want to know what we're eating and to be comfortable with eating. Now, I'm not saying that there's no future for them. To me, the question is still an open-ended one.
34: As people start taking more action to combat climate change, unsustainable food production practices will be heavily scrutinized. It is time to rethink what is consumed and embrace a whole new world of foods.
8: East Asia, a region steeped in history, now helping to write the future of our world.
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10: My Ayam Penyet is special. 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
14: I'm very grateful Madam Haja teach me this sambal. Then I feel like, I don't know, someone trusted me.
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14: haven't finished flying, around 150 kg. Lord, not okay. I came here to train. I not come here to work.
18: Today we are here to judge this new hawker's skill.

0: So, what's the plan?
1: Hey, Mercedes, let me dream.
2: Headline news this hour. ASEAN foreign ministers have held their first in-person meeting with Myanmar's top diplomat since the 2021 military coup. The informal talks in Bangkok focused on humanitarian assistance, reducing violence and efforts to advance ASEAN's five-point consensus, chaired by Philippine Foreign Secretary Maria Teresa Lazaro and hosted by Thailand. The meeting also gave Myanmar's foreign minister an opportunity to brief regional counterparts on the situation in the country. ASEAN has largely excluded Myanmar's political leaders from its top-level meetings since the coup over limited progress on the bloc's peace plan. Sunday's meeting reflects ASEAN's cautious re-engagement with Myanmar while maintaining pressure for tangible progress towards ending violence, expanding humanitarian access, and creating conditions for an inclusive political dialogue. Oman has summoned Iran's ambassador and launched a formal protest after Iranian strikes hit its territory. Tehran launched attacks across several Gulf countries in response to earlier U.S. strikes on about 140 Iranian military targets. The latest escalation follows an attack on a vessel in the Strait of Hormuz off Oman's coasts. Muscat says 23 of the 24 people on board have been rescued, with the search continuing for one missing Indian national. Oman has condemned attacks that threaten regional security and vital shipping routes. Iran has declared the Strait of Hormuz closed until further notice, raising concerns over global energy supplies and commercial shipping. The latest exchanges mark a sharp escalation in tensions, with governments across the region urging restraint to prevent the conflict from widening further. Vietnamese police have arrested the captain of a speedboat that capsized near Phu Quoc Island, killing 15 Indian tourists. Investigators are examining whether inland waterway safety regulations were breached as they work to determine what caused the vessel to overturn. The boat was carrying 32 Indian tourists and four Vietnamese crew members when it encountered rough seas on Saturday. 21 people survived, with some still recovering from their injuries. Vietnamese President Tho Lam has expressed condolences to India's leadership. The incident has also prompted a wider review of safety procedures as officials seek to establish accountability and reassure visitors to one of Vietnam's most popular island destinations. And that is the latest from the CNA newsroom.

This whole estate is like quite a low income neighborhood. Like there's rental apartments in the smaller buildings and all. Here we are. We are serving a steak for $100. And I think one of the main ideas of our food is to serve food at its purest state. Or like maybe another term that I can use is called à la minute, which means cook to order or to order in French. Like hawker culture, we're in a turning point right now. But what comes for the next generations?

0: Like, there's still a sourness, lah. Salt. So we have like quite a lot of like heavy tasks today. We need to make the oil, then we need to make the potato salad, then we are doing caramelized onions, then we're doing the prawn sauce, and then we're doing the beef sauce. So, if, like, we don't try to stay focused now, we'll be very in trouble later, lah. Then everybody will start getting angry. Who gets angry, man? No, lah, nowadays, like, don't really get angry, lah. We just try to help each other out. I'm Fikri, I'm 25 years old this year. I run a small hawker shop called Black Goat. We cook things from raw. We try to find the best quality produce that we can find to be able to serve it here. So when I was young, I used to be very close to my grandfather. He used to cook a lot at home. He was doing scrambled eggs, right? But he mixed the scrambled eggs with olive oil. Maybe it's an alternative to butter, lah. But I think like just eating that blew my mind a bit. So I think that was the moment that got me hooked to food. After National Service, I joined a 3-star restaurant and I worked my way up from an intern to a chef. When you're working in a Michelin-star restaurant, you have everything. You have a vacuum machine, you have 5 chillers, a team of 30 to 40 people, the highest quality produce. But then suddenly, you're here in a hawker, like it's a small space. So like a lot of things I have to store at home or I have to do at home. It's my house kitchen. And we bought this trailer because we needed more space. Just had to ask my dad whether he can accept it or not. Like, you can hear the sound. It is quite annoying. But at the end of the day, I feel like this is one thing that my family, they make sacrifices to allow me to have the shop, lah.
1: So younger Singaporeans, I think, represent the evolving hawker culture through the food that they sell. They are selling much more cosmopolitan offerings. You know, I think not many would consider them traditional, but selling more westernized, cosmopolitan food. Right? And I think this sort of reflects the changing identities that younger Singaporeans might have.
0: Guys, get set up, please. I don't know why that hawkers are categorized to always sell chicken rice, or they are always categorized to always sell laksa. For service, we have one lobster, one turbot.
2: Yep.
0: Okay. Then after service, we break down fast, then we do a turbot tester.
3: Today I've got 5 hummus, 5 garlic bread, 5 green salad, 3 set, 4 potato, 14 Caesar, 3 asparagus, 3 reservations for Hafiz, 2 garlic, 1 prawn, 1 squid, 3 chicken, 3 cheese, 1 610 medium rare, 2 lamb, 275, 285 medium.
0: Yep. Okay, Ken, you guys, have a good day. Bye-bye. A Singaporean who's a chef or cook or whoever has an idea or want to cook food and want to sell food, open in a hawker. Is there anything wrong at all? And if you see in how generations move, the next generation of hawkers, if our society allows this to happen, will become so much more diverse. There is, I think, a paradox to doing this kind of cuisine in a small hawker center like this. Because like next door, chicken rice is $4. Yeah, right here, the misoto is $3.50. But then here we are serving like a steak for $100. Like we're serving a burger for like $18.
3: So one chicken burger, right?
0: Yeah.
3: Okay.
4: Any? 8 slabs of lamb chops.
3: 8 slabs,
4: ah? Yeah.
3: I can't do 8 slabs, bro, because that's all our lamb chops already.
5: Well, hawker culture in Singapore, I think, has evolved, clearly. You do have more Singapore families with high disposable income who are more willing to pay for all these so-called artisanal touches in terms of providing food services. People know what they are getting. They are happy to pay because this is being done by someone with passion. So it's clearly a case where hawkers find there is a market for such services.
0: Going table 29. I'm in a hawker center. Anybody in the world can come here and eat. I don't want to make myself or make this place like exclusive to a certain group of people who can only afford it.
6: 1 Caesar,
0: yeah.
6: Yeah. 1 squid.
0: Yes. I always try to find ways to make the food affordable to everybody. And we're serving like a very high marbled beef right now. It's a 3+ marble score. Not high like Wagyu, but it's pure Black Angus. just to serve steaks. I have to trim it to make it smaller, in a sense, more affordable. In price per ratio, it is affordable. I think when we got like kind of famous, when we got popular, lah, we turned into like a volume restaurant.
2: Let me in 3 minutes.
0: So every day, we have to cook so much. And in that sense, my energy like died down a bit, right? Because every day we're doing the same thing. Like, I want to serve like the best produce. Like, I want to serve the best things. If I want to serve like with local ideas and local produce, it's in Jurong Fish Report. I think that's crazy lah, that I get to go there and I get to see things that are alive, you know, the things that just died, and I get to work with it. And when I cook it, it is in its purest form.
2: So, dia per sotong like atas gemuk sikit.
3: Ah, gemuk sikit.
2: Gemuk. Habis dia per daripada daging keras.
3: Daripada Malaysia ni,
2: eh lah. Wah, this cantik eh. Ah, ini sedap. Bau ni pun tak ada eh.
3: Telur.
2: 20 biji.
0: And that's why I am transitioning into this whole new thing with seafood.
2: Kasih yang besar-besar boleh lah. Doa-doa Iko.
0: I think hawker culture, we're in a turning point right now. If we just open our mind to the possibilities of building a new culture, which is still original to Singapore, a new hawker culture will come. And I think more people will enjoy it. And we will have something more diverse. Lah.
7: When I first told my friends about the idea that I want to be a hawker, my friends, some of them are like, okay, wow, that's quite a drastic change. So they'll be like, you want to give up your 9-to-5 job, you know, being cushy in an office to do this thing. So they thought I was a bit crazy. It's still like, you know, when you start with something, most of the time you are headless in direction. So we decide to go with that approach by calling ourselves the Headless Baker. So we sell tea cakes, donuts and scones here.

0: 你要什么？
1: 饶你，饶你，真的。
0: 好，我帮你，帮你。那。I will always be here. Then my dad.
2: So he's like the front of house, our Hinders Baker mascot. Surprisingly, he does not know how to bake. So when you ask him to deal with cakes in the beginning, it was quite, oh my god, so sensitive for him. Like a little bit, he will damage the cake. Now he's fantastic, you know, in plucking the flowers, in frosting the pandan.
0: And then we have Pat over there. So she is like a pro at frosting all the cakes and get them ready.
2: Gimo Hawker Center has been around for many years, so you still get a lot of old hawkers selling their food here.
1: Pat, go.
0: All right, we're open for business.
2: Our store is quite special. It's because, first, I think I'm the youngest hawker here. And also, we sell a product that is quite unique. Like, you will not find it here, like in a hawker, but you expect it from like a cafe or from a restaurant. So our most signature bakes is actually the Earl Grey Lavender. So it's a tea cake, you know, made of pure Earl Grey powder with some citrus peel inside. And we will frost the cake with orange icing, topped with some marigold flowers and also the lavender buds. For the lemon rose pistachio, it's a lemon butter cake, you know, made from a lemon juice. Very fluffy, very soft, moist. And we will top with a lemon icing with some crushed pistachio and rose petals.
3: So within our hawker centres, there will be a set of fundamental food options that is very core to our Singapore culture, like your roti prata, chicken rice, wonton mee. Over the years, we are also seeing very new concepts and new food items coming in, either influenced by a younger generation or different type of hawkers coming in, bringing new concepts within your hawker centres.
2: I think we managed to find like a very tiny niche in the market where we can provide affordable, very interesting, very tasty bakes for our customer. So our usual regular customers range from like a primary school kid all the way to like an 80-year-old auntie or uncle. The aunties and uncles, they like more comfort food. They will go for like a pandan or a banana.
1: Hi, afternoon, sir.
2: The office people, they will come for the like lemon pistachio, our Earl Grey, where it's a bit more aesthetic looking. So, you know, they can bring it to the office and share with their colleagues.
1: Thank you, mate. Have a nice day. Hi.
4: The wonderful thing about a hawker centre is it's got this type of raw energy that fosters creativity, entrepreneurship, you know. It's because of the low rent, people can go in, they can do something they're passionate about.
2: I think the Headless Baker is an evolution in the hawker scene where we can bring the young and the old together. You know, food actually brings people together. It brings our conversations, sharing of memories, and I think that this is, for me, the hawker is where the Headless Baker belongs.

0: 每个人都讲我的鸡饭是最好吃的。
1: My Ayam Penyet special, the customer feedback is very good.
2: I want to bring it down to the next generation so that this hawker trade will not die off.
3: I've been wasted 20 years inside.
4: For hawker, people don't judge. You come and buy food, you also would ask me whether I'm an ex-convict or not.
5: I'm very grateful Madam Haja teach me this sambal. Then I feel like, alamak, someone trusted me.
6: 没有人这样炒东西的，再怎么炒，怎么炒，你都没有动到底了。
0: 来拿下来，来，不是这样的，不是这样的。
5: Today haven't finished buying around 150 kg, lot. Not okay, Haja. I came here to train, Haja. I not come here to work.
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4: Chinatown Complex Food Center is the biggest market in Singapore. Most of the stalls, or at least the older stalls, all came from the pushcart downstairs. So all of them migrated here. There are still quite some stalls that have been here for quite a bit of time. And the second generation, the children are running it. So there's still quite a bit of heritage food here. I'm selling glutinous rice. Another wording for it is lo mai fan. For this type of rice, there are primarily two tastes, the salty or the savory, and then the other one is the sweet. Some say it's a Cantonese dish, some say it's a Teochew dish. Why Teochew? Because sweet rice mainly is used during their birthdays. So they always make sweet glutinous rice for the children for birthdays. At the moment, I'm selling the sweet and savory. I have both types.

Then the rice is soaked. To me, glutinous rice is a bit technical, especially in the texture itself. So little bits of things will help to create the overall rice.

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1: The selling part, I guess you have the rice, you have the peanut, you have the shallot. There's a lot of hand movement or wrist movement due to that. And then you have a carpal tunnel kind of issue, your wrist will be pain. So at one time it's pretty bad. The moment I go home, I rub. Dinner time, I rub. At night before I sleep, I rub. The moment I wake up, I rub. How many times I rub so that I can start to move the hands. Yeah. It was severe enough that the whole wrist I cannot bend. You know? So in that manner, how can I work? I almost cannot work. This rice machine is very simple. There is a so-called spiral funnel that will feed the rice. There's also a collector that will collect the rice, and then it's a digital scale. So in the machine programming, you have to program the weight that you want. The machine basically will do the weighing and do the dispensing. This rice machine is also a warmer in itself. So the rice come out hot. Within 1 month, the carpal tunnel subside. In fact, I don't even rub nowadays. Nowadays, I'm rubbing my leg because I was standing.
2: Hawkering is a really punishing business, right? You're standing at your stall from 3 a.m. every day till close, sweating, it's small, it's sticky, it's humid. Nobody wants to do that all day. So why can't technology alleviate some of that so that we free our hawkers up to do the more human side of the business, which is serving the customers, interacting with them.
1: Okay. Not many hawkers use machine. For the ease and for the consistency, many things can be automated already. So definitely machine application is good. It speed up the process, it's okay, you know, to embrace it.
3: I founded the stall together with my girlfriend called M Plus Fryer's Paradise. M would stand for machine. So one of the special things that we feature is the use of machines. In the kitchen, things are always in a state of flux and chaos. Having the machine being able to switch on and off by itself when the time is up, you know, there's a built-in timer into the machine, was a feature that we needed to have. Good fried rice tends to be rice that's been left to rest overnight, so it captures the texture better. But the problem with that was they would clump up

we discovered if you have two spinning spatulas, they mix the rice up in a figure-eight configuration. So it was better at getting the rice to break up and homogenize. So even though, you know, the sauce is added at the last stage, it doesn't have that uneven distribution problem. So it would really, really, like, you know, homogenize everything well, keep the consistency up. Having the machine definitely, number one, quickens the cooking process. Number two, takes the most daunting parts of the labor out of the process. There was actually one time the machine broke down. Those

0: were the most daunting 3 days of my life. The pure labor of it, having to do the stirring and the cooking of every single dish of fried rice, and to maintain the quality, really, really tiring. Really have a lot of respect for the older hawkers. They did that for years and years and years, and it's really quite a respectable thing that they have done. Prior to opening up, I spent about 6 months with my master, who runs a zicha stall over at Buangkok Ziyuan.
1: Hi! Hey, la.
2: Hey, hello, how are
1: you? Nima, Sani.
2: How are you?
1: Okay, ah.
2: Ah.
1: What's your help?
2: Okay.
1: Ah.
0: I wasn't taking any salary, I just go there to learn. So I learned all the nitty-gritty stuff that goes into running a zicha stall. I still pop down to his shop and help out as and when I can.
1: Hey, I want to ask you.
0: I didn't have much experience in a Chinese kitchen. I learned a lot from him. My master has tried out the machine. I put it into his kitchen before. He say the machine slows him down. He can do it faster. But to me, the machine helps me to dovetail and do get multiple things done. Because in his sense, he has 5 staff. Right, so one guy to pick out the ingredients, one guy to pass him the ingredients, one guy to cook, he himself cook, another person to bring it out, another person to collect cash. So he has that freedom, right? I don't. Right, I'm running on a bare bones here. The initial feedback that I got was that it feels a bit like cheating. They said you'll never be able to achieve the true taste of it if you're not doing it by hand. Right, but that to me was a challenge, you know. How do I make use of the tools at my disposal to achieve what others deem unachievable? I'm trying to evolve the process, I'm trying to evolve the way it can be done. Hawker culture will always be cheap, good, everyday food to feed the hungry masses. What I'm doing is making that hawker culture alive and feasible by means of lowering the labor cost, by means of keeping the consistency up. I am just keeping it alive.
3: Japan is famous for its food, but after 2 decades of trying to raise its food self-sufficiency, nearly 2/3 of what Japanese people consume still come from overseas. How did one of the world's great food cultures lose the ability to feed itself? Insight Thursday on CNA.
4: AI made this Philippine worker 15 times more productive. 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On Money Mind, Wednesday on CNA.
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5: Former offenders step into the demanding world of veteran hawkers, taking on its challenges for a chance to prove that their past does not determine their future.
7: The deal breaker for me is if they go back into their old ways.
5: As the world's demand for clean energy continues to grow, is nuclear power the answer? Unpack the complexities of science, politics and innovation as we explore the role nuclear energy could play in building a cleaner, greener future.
8: What lies beneath the ground here is in high demand and countries around the world want a piece of it.
5: This July on CNA.
9: one, huh? 180.
10: I'm Madeline. I'm the founder of Mad Roaster.
11: Hi, sorry, what can I get for you?
12: I'm nothing.
10: Hawker food is definitely like a big part of us growing up. My family, we grew up not super affluent. There were ups and downs. I remember there were periods where like my mom, she had to make sure that every single meal for our family of four was like under $2. So then you have to like budget and find ways.
13: Thank you.
10: So I never really thought much of the hawker trade growing up. I know it's like every other day you're eating at hawker centre, but I never considered it as a profession. So our signature dishes are the kaya butter toast. We use our laminated brioche that we make by ourselves, and it's a hybrid of brioche bread and croissant bread. So you get like a very crispy, flaky and pillowy soft bread with your kaya. And then we also serve it with soft boiled eggs lah. Another of our signatures is the chocolate babka. After toasting, we add homemade custard and salted chocolate crumble. The honey butter scone. Some people call it like atas bolo bao because we serve it with a slab of butter inside, and then on top we pour like honey butter sauce. Very hot, I like it. Very, very hot. So Mad Roaster started when I was a refugee lawyer in Bangkok, Thailand. And I was looking for a way to create refugee livelihoods while working from Singapore. I think I remember reading an article about how in Singapore there's a, in CBD, coffee shop can sell like maybe 100 cups a day or something. And I was like, oh, imagine we can sell 100 refugee artwork a day through coffee.
14: So over the years, we're starting to see signs of younger hawkers coming in, and they have different motivations from coming in compared to the hawkers we were resettling off the streets in the past. Younger hawkers see hawker centres as a stepping stone to create something big

Yeah, I'm sticking the logo stickers. All of our cups, when we serve coffee, it comes like that. So what they do in Thailand is that they colour the stickers. So what they get is a sheet of this. Well, they get one whole sheet of this, except that without any colour at all. So it's just like the geometric chicken in black and white. And then with their colour pencils, they go crazy, they can do whatever they want. Oh my god, you should see some, they're like very cute. Like, look at this one is so cute, right? Like, they really just do whatever design that they want to do. Anyway, so for every sticker that they colour, they get 10 baht, which is like 50 cents around there in Singapore. We commit to order from them 300 stickers every month, which means essentially they're getting 3,000 baht every month just by doing this work on a consistent monthly basis. And that is actually the general price of rent in Bangkok.

So we bake everything at Enabling Village Slow Bar. We transport it to our various outlets. Back when I started, it would be 7 a.m. come and open the shop. So the full day we'll be selling until around like 3 p.m. That's when we close shop. Then you clean, wash down the whole shop, then you go back and I would be baking bread. I think when I first told my family, they were kind of hoping that I would drop it eventually, like she'll just give up. My parents would see me wake up at like 4, 5 a.m. And so I think for my mom, that was a bit of like, okay, she's very serious about this and she's doing this every day. She's not gonna stop. My parents also suggested to me, they're like, okay, fine, if you must do this, can you at least go and open a cafe? Like, it's a bit more, you know, like, I don't know if it's prestigious or what, or there's aircon at the very least. But then I was very, very adamant, like, no, I only want to open in hawker, because what I really wanted was volume, because we're selling coffee, but what we're really selling is the refugee art on the coffee. So the more cups of coffee we sell, the more art we can sell, and then therefore the more art we can go back to our refugee and commission them to colour every month.

0: didn't drink coffee at all before. Like, even when I was a lawyer, people were like, huh, that's crazy, because you all do like work overnight and then everyone's drinking like 5 cups of coffee a day. But I was the only one who was like, no, I refuse to drink coffee, I don't want to be addicted. And then now I am, but it's something I pick up just because I realized that it was a very high moving consumer good that works in the CBD. That's why I went to learn coffee. I'm trying to calibrate the taste of the coffee, a bit of sweetness, and like, you don't want a hollow coffee. So for today, I feel like maybe either we go a bit finer or we can extract a bit longer. Yep. For us, our primary focus is making sure that the coffee is good, the bakes are good. Thank you! What we want is for people to come back as repeat customers, simply because the food is so good. We don't want to depend on people's like pity or altruism, because I don't think that's super sustainable. So if we are giving you something consistent like good food, I think that's a lot more sustainable and something that we can bank on when we promise the refugees this work is going to be here for you every month.
1: Latte and cinnamon.
0: I think for myself and quite a few of the hawker friends that I have, they didn't start their shop because they had no other job. There's like nothing else that they can do. They started it because they are genuinely passionate about the food that they want to serve.

before I became a hawker, I was working as a tax accountant in an audit firm. Actually my first job out of school, so I actually had a bit of like a tough time transitioning from school life to like society. So like you cannot go home until like you basically sort of like balance the figures or something. I remember I was feeling very stressed and I was having hallucinations about reality. The diagnosis was bipolar disorder. After my bipolar diagnosis, I took a gap year. That's when I sort of like came back to myself, recollected what do I actually want in life. Do I just want to sit behind a computer and like balance figures, or do I want to do something for myself? So I remember I had like a familiar Lim Siang Kuih store for granny pancake, which I always frequent. The boss name is Billy and I always drop by his store to buy his Lim Siang Kuih. Then one day I thought maybe I'll just ask him, can I learn from you? Because I think I want to, you know, be like you, like I want to be a hawker selling Lim Siang Kuih.

you have to be totally present. So when you beat the floor, you have to follow the rhythm of your heart. The end goal is actually to make it fluffy and creamy.

0: So my best selling flavors are peanut, that is like a no-brainer. It's the classic flavor. People buy it a lot every day. I hand mix peanuts and then I make my own kueh. And then that's when I slot in the peanut. A very simple thing, very simple dish, but it's actually very delicious. Okay, this is ready. I have like off menu specials. So in this peanut flavor, right, I have the peanut filling. Then I add on my white coconut, which I took a year to come up with. Then I top it up with toasted coconut flakes. And then finally, I put on the peanut butter.
1: I think younger hawkers bring a different set of ideas, but also the different types of foodstuffs that they might sell, you know, at the hawker center. And I think this will change Singapore's hawker culture and hopefully change for the better.
0: 红豆花生还有椰子啊. Okay, this pancake business has helped me in my mental health. It definitely gave me the space to be with my thoughts. At the end of the day, like, I'm very proud of what I do. Like, every day I just get so much satisfaction from managing my own store because it's really not easy. In fact, it is not just about being a hawker, there's more to it. It's like running your own small business. I'm really passionate about this dish. Now, like, I don't have any bosses. It's just me and finding out like what I can do and what I cannot do. So I just see it as an adventure.
2: Thank you.
0: Bye-bye. I'm going to do it to the best of my ability and it will work out.
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11: Yes.
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15: Sometimes you will find dead body.
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9: 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Now, the rivers are hard to find.
10: The source of the Singapore River is actually further west.
9: Take a ride back to the life and stories of our lost rivers. Watch Lost Rivers on demand at cna.asia.
0: I think the neighborhood of Buangkok is younger crowd here. They grew up with like Japanese foods in shopping malls, so they are more open to try the food. So in newer hawker centers, I feel if we have concepts that are new, different, you can try them in newer hawker centers. Your chances of success is much higher than in the older hawker setting. I feel the new hawker center brings in a new wave of hawkers also.
5: The government stopped building hawker centres in the 80s. We only started rebuilding hawker centres in 2011 when we realised that there are parts of Singapore that didn't have enough affordable food options. And that's where we brought in a new model called the Socially Conscious Enterprise Hawker Centre, SEHC for short. We decided to contemplate a different model was because compared to before, where there was already a base of hawkers that were trying to resettle into the hawker centres, in these new centres, we had to source for the hawkers. They could be chefs in restaurants, people looking for a change in their careers.
0: So my first hawker store is here, Buangkok. This Hong Kong Egglet brand. This was a very popular snack, right? When it first started, business was very, very good. But snacks, I think over time, it cannot be eaten as a daily meal in a hawker center. So the business is slowly, you know, started to taper down and all that. So I decided I shouldn't continue. I should do something that can generate more revenue. Something like a staple food lah. Either noodles or rice. That's how I started to dabble into this Japanese maze soba. So today is the first day that I changed the Eagle store to the maze soba store. Signboard and everything, actually it was just done last night. So today is the first time I'm seeing it in full as well, open. Actually last night, didn't get much sleep because we decided to prepare a lot of stuff. So my mom actually helps me a lot, especially the preparation for the staff at the store. She doesn't complain. Whenever I need help, she will help me. So without her, I don't think I will be able to set up the store as smoothly as it is now. Your curry
12: 粉.
0: Today is the first day, so actually, to be honest, a bit nervous. I don't know what to expect later on. Actually, I'm figuring things out right now. I do not know where to put all this stuff because it's the first time, right? Opening in this store and preparing stuff in this store.
12: We don't have a spoon.
0: Then just go and buy it. The tablespoon, we forgot to buy for the content. Maze soba is a kind of a Japanese noodle. It's similar to our Singapore bak chor mee. But this is Japanese style with Japanese flavors and Japanese ingredients. So basically it's like a dry noodle. And then we have a sauce at the bottom where you can stir. And then we add ingredients on top. And you can mix everything in and then you can just eat it, right? So we also use, you know, the onsen egg and all that. So maze soba is actually like a Japanese version of bak chor mee.
17: Hello.
0: Hello. Hi. Hello.
18: Hello, Rick.
17: How's everything?
0: Hi.
17: Okay, so we're gonna come in today to work with you on some marketing shoot.
0: Okay. Joe manages the whole hawker center here. He oversees almost everything here lah, to make sure everything is running.
19: Private operators bring their different F&B, tenant management, or in general hawker operation expertise into the hawker center scene. And there are many different interesting innovations, right? So if you look at the new hawker centers, many of them have a different identity or a different unique proposition. And they do sort of, I think, give us ideas of what hawker centers could be or could look like.
17: There'll be more visual effect.
18: Higher. Yeah.
0: It will help us take some photos or videos and then he'll upload to social media for us. That will help us in marketing lah, because ultimately we are still new mah. Any form of marketing is good for us. It takes effort lah, to be honest. So Joe suggested the food tasting for my new shop. He wants to see how it tastes like.
17: Oh, wow, looks good.
0: He can see from the pictures, okay, it looks quite nice, but he hasn't actually tasted the food yet.
17: Carol, you must try it.
0: How is the taste? Is it okay?
17: Yeah, it's good, good. Just adding, by adding the garlic, you give this additional flavor, lo, which I think a lot of people will like. It's like the local bak chor mee kind of thing.
0: Yeah. So if someone that has a lot of experience in managing hawker stores or F&B tells me that this concept can be done, a lot of people will like it, then I guess it gives me the sort of confidence that I need to push on. Setting up a hawker store, it seems easy, but actually there's a lot of things at the back that you have to consider. Even like the electrical things in the shop, there's certain amperes that we can use. So anything above, or if we bring in too many equipments, it will black out the whole shop. That kind of thing we don't know. I think it's a quite fun journey for me because it's a new experience. Like basically you are learning something that you've never done before.
20: I sell fish soup in Tanjong Pagar Plaza. Prior to this, I was running a print company. You know, we do advertisements on newspapers. But as you know, it's a sunset industry.
21: Hey, 大哥.
22: Hey, 老板, 早上好.
21: Hey, 今天上香啊?
22: 啊, 对, 上香. Hey, 要保单哦.
21: Yeah, okay lah. 今天美一件.
20: I have a young family, there's five of us together, so three young kids. And so in order to plan ahead, I really needed something to support the family. And I think that there's potential in F&B. I also feel that it's an evergreen business. Yeah. So to me, freshness and consistent quality is very important. Yeah. When I buy my fish, right, one thing I look out for is how hard the meat is, the flesh is. So it has some bounce in it.

0: The inspiration of this stall came about from a dish that I had when my parents used to bring us to eat at Woodlands, but the hawker centre has been torn down already. It's a seafood soup. So this is the taste that I remember growing up. And over the years, I've tried to replicate the recipe. And this was a dish that made me want to come and do this business. Yeah. I was casually looking out for a stall which is near me. Then I actually chanced upon this program by NEA. It's called the Young Hawker Incubation Stall. So I actually wrote in to apply.
1: Hawkers get access to resources to then grow and scale their businesses. So that way, hawkers don't just get access to a stall, they get access to support, structures, and fighting chance at survival.
0: So the stall contract is 15 months, and for the first 9 months, the rental is at 50%. And then the remaining 6 months, it will be at 70%. This program actually included the fittings. That means all the stainless steel, all the cabinets, the counter free, everything is included. When I first learned that I got the stall, I felt happy, but at the same time, I was so doubtful if whether I could really survive this trip. I knew I was going to be working alone and with the occasional help from my wife, and it's going to be very tiring. In the first few months of doing this, I did not spend enough quality time with my kids in the evenings because I would be so tired that I would just knock out on the couch. To be honest, the first 6 to 8 months, I wasn't making money. When the queue started forming, I was quite surprised and taken aback. And I actually had to, you know, push myself to move faster so that we can clear the queue faster. Yeah. The item they're selling is my batang fish side soup. I think the flavor profile of this dish is very natural, very clean. You can really taste the flavor of the fish bones, the pork bones that I used. And I don't use MSG, so the MSG taste does not cover, you know, the natural flavors of the soup.

0: come. Check out.
1: Time is 35.
2: Bye-bye.
1: See you tomorrow.
0: My children, they know that I'm a hawker. And in fact, I think the school teachers know as well, because they keep telling their school teachers, my papa sells fish soup. Hello. Hello. I think my children are too young to understand what it means to be a hawker. Yeah. But I hope my children can pick up from me this, you know, the value of really true hard work. That hard work is something that eventually and almost certainly will always pay off. Yeah.

I'm not really awfully aware of him filming, except there are one or two occasions where he gets into the film, and I do remember him doing things like that.

They actually set up a pretend film studio in the backyard. and they were obviously acting out, you know, what the Japs did. And another point, he actually went and filmed in the street, which was extremely dangerous, because if he'd been caught, he would have been shot.

0: Vietnam's property market is red hot.
1: Those who bought land in Thu Duc in 2010 or in Da Nang in 2005 have multiplied their wealth many times over.
0: Its cities are being transformed by new apartments, townships, and mega projects.
2: Where we're actually creating the about like 300 hectare plus projects.
0: But soaring prices are putting home ownership out of reach for many.
3: Theo ước tính của em, nếu giá nhà không tăng quá nhanh thì sẽ mất khoảng 25 đến 30 năm để có thể sở hữu nhà.
4: That's why you can see many more and more of the empty projects and unfinished projects.
0: Now, Vietnam's property picture is drawing comparisons to its northern neighbor.
5: Là thị trường bất động sản nếu cứ để như thế này thì chắc chắn là đến 1-2 năm nữa là sẽ rơi vào ngữ cảnh như của Trung Quốc.
0: As Vietnam's property prices climb, is it experiencing a boom or bubble?

0: In the heart of downtown Ho Chi Minh City, Dong Khoi Street stands as a symbol of prosperity and modernity. This main shopping street frequently ranks among the world's most expensive retail locations. Last year, it came in 17th, with an annual rental price of around $3,700 per square meter. And away from Dong Khoi Street, much of Ho Chi Minh City and Vietnam's property market has been running hot.
1: Vietnamese real estate has, broadly speaking, appreciated strongly over the past two decades.
0: In particular, prices in the two larger cities, Hanoi and Ho Chi Minh, have soared.
2: Thì cụ thể là thành phố Hồ Chí Minh và Hà Nội thì nó có cái giá tăng hơi đột biến tại một số khu vực. 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
0: On average, apartment prices in these two cities jumped by around 20-30% in 2025. Even second-tier cities like Da Nang saw 25% rise. In the first quarter of this year, apartment prices in Hanoi reached around 128 million Vietnamese dong, or nearly $5,000 per square meter on average. In Ho Chi Minh City, they stood at about 112 million dong, or $4,300 per square meter.
1: Before 2022, Hanoi's market were generally quieter than Ho Chi Minh City. But from 2023 to 2024, Hanoi effectively exploded and expanded outpaced the south, with apartment prices in certain western and eastern districts rising by 30 to 40% in just 12 to 18 months.
3: Because in Hanoi now, as you can see, is expected to be a hub of a big infrastructure projects, for example, like Red River, waterfront cities, and the big bridge across the river, and expansion projects of major transportation routes around Hanoi.
0: This puts Hanoi and Ho Chi Minh City's housing markets among the fastest rising out of all Southeast Asian cities. But as prices soar, the market faces an uncomfortable question. Is a bubble forming in Vietnam's property market?
3: There are some very clear signs of the bubble in Vietnam. For example, the prices are increasing continuously. Why the number of transactions is decreased? And the accumulation of unused and occupied housing is growing.
4: Thị trường bất động sản Việt Nam thì nó có một cái mà tôi cho rằng có thể tạo ra những cái rủi ro rất lớn, là bởi vì tình trạng vài năm nay là giá bất động sản cứ tăng.
0: But first, we should note that Vietnam has two main housing segments. Social housing is government supported and reserved for eligible groups, such as lower income households. Commercial housing is built mainly by private developers and sold on the open market. Most reports of Vietnam's rising property prices refer to the commercial housing market, not social housing. So, what's driving Vietnam's property boom?
2: Thì một trong những cái nguyên nhân mà để tạo ra cái việc mà giá nó tăng cao như thế, đó là do cái phân khúc về nguồn cung cầu thị trường hiện nay đang chưa được cân bằng. 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
0: 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The 31-year-old works in the IT industry, while his wife is a tour operator at a French company. He moved to the big city in 2016 from his hometown in Xuân La in northwestern Vietnam.
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0: 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The cost? About 5.5 million dong, or roughly $210 per month, excluding utilities. The two-bedroom apartment houses Duc, his wife, child, and two other family members. They live about 16 kilometers outside Hanoi city center.
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0: 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They're saving to eventually buy a place of their own, a dream that feels further each day.
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0: 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As of 2026, the average home price in Vietnam is around 30 times the average annual household income.
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1: This question gets at what I call the Vietnam real estate paradox. When house price rise 15 to 20% a year, but average income grow by only 8 to 10%, the gap between earning and property values widened relentlessly. In 2019, for the generation born in the 1919 and 2000, owning a home on earned income has become almost unthinkable.
0: In the south, in Ho Chi Minh City, 26-year-old Dinh Van Hong Long lives with his parents. He too wants a place to call his own.
6: Có, em luôn có một cái cảm giác thế. 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
0: 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But they recognize the importance of home ownership these days and are willing to put some money towards their son's future house.
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0: But with a monthly income just under $600, buying an apartment is a challenge, even with family support.
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0: With a mortgage out of reach for some would-be home buyers, who then is driving the surge in prices? What's behind the property paradox?
7: My IMPD is special. The customer feedback is very good.
8: I want to bring it down to the next generation so that this hotel trade will not die off.
9: I've wasted 20 years inside.
10: For hawker, people don't judge. 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
11: I'm very grateful Madam Haja teach me this sambal. Then I feel like, alamak, someone trusted me.
12: 没有人这样炒东西的，再怎么炒，怎么炒，你都没有动到底了。来，拿下来，不是这样的，不是这样的。
11: Today haven't finished buying, around 150 kg, a lot. not okay aja. I came here to train aja. I not come here to work.
12: Today we are here to judge this new hawker's skill.
13: As Asia wakes up to a new day, get up to speed with major events shaping lives in the region and other parts of the world.
14: Putting things in perspective with eye-opening reports and expert analysis as a new era of global politics breeds power struggles and shifting alliances.
13: We get to the heart of the matter and take stock of the issues you're invested in with on-the-ground reports and wall-to-wall coverage. Viewing it all from a regional lens because we put Asia first.
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0: 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This one belongs to real estate investor Do Chung Hu. 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
0: During the pre-2023 boom years, property consultancies noted that much of the demand was driven by investors. Property Guru Vietnam operates one of the leading prop tech platforms in the country.
22: We did a survey for home buyers. We see that 70% of the buyers are people who live in, and then probably 28 and close to 30% are people who are looking for rental income. It's really small percentage, 3-4% are people who flip and sell.
0: Investors flock to real estate because it's one of the country's best performing asset classes. Gold is at the top, surging amid macroeconomic instability. apartments and land plots come next, followed by stocks, with savings and foreign currencies near the bottom.
1: Vietnamese people have traditionally regarded real estate as a selfish store of wealth, safer even than gold or bank deposits. During 2020 and 2021, in response to the COVID-19, the State Bank of Vietnam is monetary policy and cut policy rates to historic lows. Idle capital inevitably sought out higher yielding investment, including real estate and equities.
3: There's common belief in Vietnam that land prices will be increasing forever because of population growth. Meanwhile, land cannot be expanded.
5: Cực là bốn khu vực chiến lược.
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0: Hanoi-based property broker Nguyen Ngoc Quang got his start back in 2008. Real estate became more than a career. It was a key to wealth.
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0: As Vietnam's economy grew rapidly over the past decade, it created a larger and wealthier affluent class. The top 20% of households now account for more than 40% of national income, giving many families the means to buy property as investment.
4: Còn nếu mà đầu tư vào sản xuất hàng hóa, kinh doanh dịch vụ, nâng cao chất lượng, tất cả những cái đó, mệt mỏi lắm. 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
3: Owning the real estate in Vietnam is considered as a symbol of success and wealth, as well as something you can leave it to future generation. So everyone has a desire to own the properties at any cost.
0: Surveys show that buyers favored apartments. These housing types were commonly seen as having the most upside. And the reason for apartment demand is what is happening in major cities. Take Hanoi and Ho Chi Minh, for example. Each year, they both grow roughly 2% or more, adding about 200,000 people to their population. This is partly driven by rural-urban migration.
16: Trong 5 năm trở lại đây, thì anh chị cũng thấy là tốc độ đô thị hóa Việt Nam rất là nhanh. 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
0: Vietnam's rapid economic growth has also drawn another group to the country, foreign professionals, presenting another pool of potential renters. 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
1: Property developer in Vietnam. Over the past 15 years, it has sold more than 300,000 residential units. The company also owns the biggest land bank in the country.
2: And in 2018, we started to change to what we call the new city, or the mega projects concept, where we're actually creating the about like 300 hectare plus projects.
1: The builder targets locals from middle and upper income categories, while also serving the social housing market more recently.
2: Because the income household in Vietnam is rising, I think it's quite fast. And now it's make up of 16 to 20% of the Vietnam's populations. We also actually attract a lot of expat coming in as well. Majority, we can see that Korea, some China buys us as well.
3: Thị trường bất động sản Việt Nam, trong mắt các nhà đầu tư quốc tế, đặc biệt là các cái việc mà thu hút các cái dòng vốn FDI là được đánh giá rất cao, và hiện nay cái dòng vốn FDI và thị trường bất động sản Việt Nam đang rất tốt và tích cực.
1: Are foreign investors responsible for driving up real estate prices then? The impact may be small. Vietnam law limits foreign ownership to 30% of the units in the condominium building and no more than 250 landed homes within a designated area.
4: Regarding foreign investor buyers, constrained by regulation on the number of units foreigners might purchase within a single project, it is therefore not a primary risk driver.
1: Instead, developers say part of the housing price hikes is due to rising costs.
2: Well, definitely from the developer's side, we can see that the cost of making a house is also rising as well. And one of the change is that the price of the land where we reimburse to the land occupier previously will increase. So in turns, the cost of the land the government give to us also increase as well. The second thing is the construction cost. We talk about construction materials, we talk about the oil. And petrol, we talked about the labor cost increase.
1: However, as developers cater to investors in the more affluent segment, some analysts warn of a supply-demand mismatch. High-end apartments are being built, while the demand is for more affordable options.
4: The mismatch is not accidental. It follows a clear economic and institutional logic. From developers' perversity, profit margins, the land costs, construction costs, and regulatory costs of building a 2 billion dong apartment versus a 6 billion dong apartment do not differ enormously. But revenue triples.
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1: And so, as developers in Vietnam are building big, there are growing whispers of a bubble risk.
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2: AI made this Philippine worker 15 times more productive. 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
4: From traders.
5: My name is Nanfei, which in Chinese, it translates directly to South Africa.
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6: 真正做扎根在这个地方做制造业的，实际上并不是很多。
4: Local communities transformed.
7: I say I came in as a cat and now I'm a lion.
4: What's behind China's new chapter in South Africa? Wednesday on CNA.
8: There's a river in here?
9: No other country can let you see the bottom of a river.
8: And what was around the bend?
10: It actually swerved 30 degrees to the right.
8: What's natural becomes surprising.
11: First time I see
10: water. First time, right?
11: Clean water.
10: Yes.
8: Our rivers were once open waterways used for hard work and tough living.
12: The river's location made it ideal for traders to moor their vessels under houses.
13: And as the population grew, the rivers became dirtier.
14: Sometimes you will find dead body.
15: Whatever you do, drop straight into the water.
8: A source of stories about predators and prisoners, of life and death, and brave endeavors. Now, the rivers are hard to find.
9: The source of the Singapore River is actually further west.
8: Take a ride back to the life and stories of our lost rivers. Watch Lost Rivers on demand at cna.asia.

0: Vinhomes Ocean Park is a mega project in eastern Hanoi. Part of the wider Ocean City development, spanning nearly 1,200 hectares across three integrated townships.
1: So the Vinhomes Township is very different, where we actually create the what we call 15-minute cities, where the people can work, live and play just in one township.
0: This upscale residential area is about a 20-minute drive from Hanoi city center. To plan and develop a mega project like this takes at least 7 to 8 years.
1: We have the water theme park, we have the lagoon, and also all the greenery space for the residents to come home and then enjoy. So usually we will go through the submissions, and the government will choose the developers based on the capability and the quality of the proposals.
0: According to one estimate, developers are constructing at least 27 mega urban projects across Vietnam. Combined, the investments exceed $115 billion. More than half the total investment is led by major developers, including Vingroup and Sun Group.
1: So for Vinhomes in the future, we only do mega projects. When I say about mega projects, it's about more than 2,000 to 3,000 hectare onwards.
0: Across Vietnam, more than 900 projects are under construction, representing a total of some 500,000 housing units.
2: On the demand side, the most fundamental driver is demographics and rapid urbanization. Vietnam has roughly 100,000 to 1 million new urban migrants each year that represent genuine organic demand. And these households have a real desire to upgrade their living conditions.
0: But the building spree has drawn comparisons to Vietnam's northern neighbor and the cautionary tale of its own real estate bubble. From the early 2000s to the late 2010s, China's property boom seemed unstoppable. Home prices soared, developers expanded, and families poured their savings into real estate. But after Beijing tightened restrictions on developer borrowing in 2020, years of debt-fueled growth and oversupply were laid bare. Developers defaulted, projects stalled, and by 2021, a key engine of the Chinese economy began to falter.
2: Comparing with China, there are several notable parallels. Business models heavily relying on resale revenue, high leverage, and outside role of land sale in local government finance.
0: So, what are the similarities to China's real estate bubble that might be a warning sign for Vietnam? For one, oversupply. For the first quarter of 2026, total real estate inventory of Vietnamese projects stood at almost 30,000. This includes apartments, individual houses, and land plots. The market slowed in early 2026, with property transactions declining nearly 8% quarter on quarter to below 140,000.
3: Some people believe that the reason for the rising housing prices in Vietnam is the imbalance between the low supply and high demand. But I don't believe it, because, you know, looking at the high-end segments, it's accumulating a large number of unused and unoccupied apartments.
2: The buyer of high-end apartments today are predominantly investors, not owner-occupiers. When vacancy rates are high, estimate in part of Hanoi suggest 30 to 40% of units sitting empty, it is clear that supply is serving speculation rather than genuine housing need.
0: Another parallel is developer leverage. At its peak, Chinese developer Evergrande owed more than $300 billion, with liabilities exceeding five times the company's equity. Vietnamese developers are generally less indebted. The credit risks remain.
4: I think developers are facing a lot of challenge in the market right now. Basically, lending rate is high. Bonds have a bad reputation in the past, so it's harder for them to get funding.
2: And looking at the indicators, price to income ratio are far too high. Rental yields in many areas are only 2-3%, while borrowing costs sit at 8-9%. Many developers are carrying very high leverage. These are on genuine warning side.
0: Another comparison lies in how homes are financed. In China, many apartments were sold before construction was completed. Buyers began servicing mortgages long before receiving their homes. When developers ran into financial trouble, some projects were delayed or abandoned, leaving buyers paying mortgages on unfinished properties. Vietnam has a similar pre-sales model.
3: The practice of selling first and building later is a very good way for the developer to take money from the buyer quite early without finishing the project. And so when the project is not finished, the developer faces no punishment at all.
2: For home buyers, the primary risk is purchasing a project and either not receiving the property at all or receiving something that does not match what was promised.
0: However, there are important differences between China's and Vietnam's real estate picture, which may reduce bubble risks.
1: Vietnam, our population is still increasing, and the main populations are still within the working age. So when you are within the working age, definitely you will have the demand for the home ownership. The home ownership rate in Vietnam is quite low as well. And the urbanization rate in Vietnam will only reach 50% in 2030. So all of that will have the positive impact into the property market.
2: There are important differences that make Vietnam less systemically vulnerable. First, Vietnam real estate debt to GDP ratio is substantially lower than China. Second, the market is far smaller in scale. And third, Vietnamese banks moved to tighten property lending at an earlier stage.
0: In fact, Vietnam had previously tightened the market. In 2022, authorities cracked down on corporate bonds and stepped up scrutiny of property developers. At the same time, borrowing costs surged, with some mortgage rates rising to between 11 and 15%.
2: When policy tightened in 2022 to 2023, several issuers were unable to service their bond application, triggering a rise in the confidence across the market.
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0: Since the 2022 to 2023 downturn, Vietnam's property market has rebounded strongly. Now, policymakers are looking to rein in speculation once again. Can it do so while avoiding bubble risks?
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10: We should be in your bucket list.
6: From life behind bars to life behind the stove.
10: I'm willing to teach everything.
6: Former offenders step into the demanding world of veteran hawkers, taking on its challenges for a chance to prove that their past does not determine their future.
10: The deal breaker for me is if they go back into their old way.
6: As the world's demand for clean energy continues to grow, is nuclear power the answer? Unpack the complexities of science, politics and innovation as we explore the role nuclear energy could play in building a cleaner, greener future.
11: What lies beneath the ground here is in high demand and countries around the world want a piece of it.
6: This July on CNA.
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0: When you do not know someone, it is easy to notice the obvious. But there is more to us than that. If you could look beyond our disability, would you care to see, hear, and know us? In Vietnam, one survey found that more than 60% of people under the age of 35 in large cities prefer renting to buying homes. The main reason? To avoid the financial stress of repayment as home prices rise. It's a choice that IT worker Duke and his wife made as well.
19: Tại vì thực ra nếu mà cùng với căn nhà đấy mà mua 1.5 tỷ nhưng mà nếu mua cái gói khoảng 40 năm thì tổng phải trả nó sẽ phải khoảng 3-4 tỷ chẳng hạn. 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
0: However, not owning a home in Vietnam could have a social and economic cost.
2: Housing is a basic need. When young workers, factory employees, teachers, and doctors cannot afford to buy where they work, the knock-on effects are substantial. Labor, mobility disruption, social instability, and a long-term drag on productivity and economic competitiveness.
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0: The issue has been taken up at the highest levels. Last year, at a government meeting, then-Vietnamese Prime Minister Pham Minh Chinh called for the cooling of real estate prices, saying many people could not afford to buy property.
3: Even the government knows it. Prime Minister, former Prime Minister, criticized this very much, very badly, when he complained that who the hell can buy your apartment?
8: Đây cũng là một cái vấn đề mà chính phủ Việt Nam cũng đang rất là quan tâm để đưa ra các cái giải pháp để bình ổn lại giá của thị trường.
0: When China moved to cool its property market in 2020, the slowdown spread far beyond real estate and weighed on the economy for years. That's because nearly 30% of China's GDP was tied to real estate and related industries. Vietnam is less dependent on property, but the sector remains an important driver of its economy.
2: Real estate and its related industries, construction, building, material, financial services, contribute roughly 11 to 12% of the GDP directly, when indirect multiplier effects are included, the figure rises to 15 to 70%.
0: So, Vietnamese authorities are taking a measured approach, trying to cool the market without derailing its recovery.
8: Thì theo cái hướng rằng là vừa tháo gỡ vừa siết chặt. 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
0: 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It instructed banks not to let property lending grow faster than their overall lending.
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4: I think that is a healthy filter that pushing out the unhealthy one and keep in the people who really serious about the business and who be able to fulfill all the requirements to build up high quality projects for the buyer.
0: Meanwhile, the Ministry of Construction has proposed a series of solutions, such as restricting loans for buyers purchasing multiple properties, reserving at least 30% of housing projects for affordable homes, as well as requiring transactions to take place through a state-run trading center.
3: They want to say that the housing to live in is not to earn money, not to sell for profit at all. But it's difficult because, you know, I think Vietnam need to change to reverse these situations.
2: Even people who buy primarily to live in a property still expect it to appreciate over time. The lag between buying to live and buying to invest is extremely blurred.
8: Và gần đây nhất thì Tổng Bí thư cũng đang chỉ đạo chúng tôi triển khai nghiên cứu cái mô hình nhà ở cho thuê. 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
0: 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His wife sells breakfast items. Both have been in Hanoi since 2010.
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0: Each month, they pay about $190 in rent, or 30% of monthly income. They're hoping to secure a social housing unit for a more comfortable environment. But for now, in Hanoi and Ho Chi Minh City, social housing projects often attract several times more applicants than available units.
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0: On the supply side, there's another solution. Across the country, some 4,500 projects are facing legal bottlenecks. Resolving them to get construction back on track could boost supply and ease prices. So, can Vietnam tame its property market without bursting it? Its strategy now is to cool speculation, tighten financing, and boost housing supply. All while avoiding the sharp correction that followed China's crackdown.
21: Bài học từ Trung Quốc là chúng ta phải có một bài học rất lớn rồi. 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
3: 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The whole banking systems and the whole economies will going to be pushed to the edge of crisis and very very difficult situation.
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0: This program is available on demand for free on MeWatch.
1: Japan is famous for its food, but after two decades of trying to raise its food self-sufficiency, nearly two-thirds of what Japanese people consume still come from overseas. How did one of the world's great food cultures lose the ability to feed itself? Insight Thursday on CNA.
2: Shanghai boasts more coffee shops than any other city on earth, 9,000 and growing, adding one coffee outlet every 8 hours.
3: And here at one of Shanghai's upscale shopping areas stands Starbucks' third largest outlet globally, the Starbucks Reserve Roastery Shanghai. And yet within 5 minutes walk of this outlet stands five other Starbucks cafes. The coffee craze doesn't end with Starbucks. I'm going to count my steps now with my phone app and take a walk with this 360 camera and let's just see how many cafes we can bump into in about 2,000 steps.
2: A stone's throw from Starbucks Roastery is the first international outlet of Vietnamese chain Thuong Vinh Legend Coffee. Two luxury brand stores in the same spot, IWC and Louis Vuitton, also have their own cafes, along with a cafe specializing in bagels. Cross the road to the pedestrian street opposite, and there are four more cafes from other brands. M1 Starbucks. Double back into the underground mall, there are two Manor Coffees, a Shanghai coffee chain, and two other coffee brands. 7-Eleven sell coffee too, but let's just leave convenience stores out of the count. Down to basement 2, to the metro station, there is one lucky. Double back up to the ground level, there is yet another Manor coffee van. Walk to the street corner and cross the road, there are two other independent cafes and another Starbucks.
3: To be honest, I'm not sure if I missed any cafes hiding in some corner somewhere, but I took only 1,999 steps. It's about a kilometer walk. I took about 18 minutes and I bumped into about 20 cafes. And dare I mention, there are three more Manor Coffees down this street, about less than 200 meters walk.
2: The cafe density in Shanghai is just the tip of the highly caffeinated iceberg in China. In this episode of CNA Correspondent, we look at how this cradle of tea culture has become one of the fastest growing market for coffee globally. Early in his career, it was Kang Ziye's job to sell coffee to a tea nation. But his love affair with coffee started as a child, when the beverage was still a foreign novelty in China.
4: I was 80s, I think I was a very fortunate one, because I completely experienced the country's reopening. I remember when I was young, I didn't have so much resources. So after the reopening, there were a lot of imported products entered into our lives. The most vivid memory I remember is Su Rong Cafe, entered our lives. We thought its taste was so delicious, very soft, and very sweet. And it was able to raise your mood. 特别当一些客人进入到家里的时候，我们会拿这个咖啡作为一个很高级的一个饮料去款待他。有一些出租车司机，他们会把这些黑咖啡的瓶子里面的咖啡喝完之后，他们会用这个瓶子去作为一个暖水壶。2000年之后，我进入工作，当时正好是国家进入 WTO 进入世贸组织之后。我很幸运地进入一家外企，这家外企呢就是最早进入中国的一家咖啡公司的品牌，叫 Maxwell。当时呢，我们卖的一些产品， 就类似于像这样的速溶三合一的咖啡，就很幸运可以把小时候的那些印象特别深刻的一些产品可以带入到更多的人的生活。
2: 2 years before China's ascension to the WTO or World Trade Organization, Starbucks also made a cautious debut in China, opening its first store in Beijing in 1999, followed by two more in Shanghai in 2000.But it wasn't until China lifted caps on foreign ownership, as well as slashed duties on imported beans and equipment as part of WTO reforms, that Starbucks truly exploded on China's coffee scene. Within a year after the WTO deal was signed in 2001, Starbucks went from 3 to 33 stores in China, and in the process sparked a revolution in China's coffee culture.
4: 我们突然发现咖啡它不仅是一个速溶咖啡，它不仅是一个小甜水，它是一个从咖啡豆研磨出来的一个过程，原来它是苦的，所以我们开始对咖啡的品质有了要求，而且星巴克当时带入了一个新的一个文化叫第三空间，我们不再是在家里去喝一杯咖啡，我们会约上我们的朋友到咖啡馆一起享受一个很独立的一个空间，我们甚至于会拿起星巴克的杯子在那边自拍，我会觉得这是一个非常好的一个社交的一个场所，社交的环境。我希望让更多的人看到我在一个独立的第三空间享受一个自我的时间，所以咖啡变成了一种文化，它不再是一个功能性的饮品。从2015年到2017年开始，有越来越多的本土连锁店开始出现，其中像瑞幸、像MSN 还有 Manner， 他们是一些比较做的比较快的一些连锁。口罩事件之后，很多的人他不愿意再在一个公共环境里面去喝咖啡，他们会去买外卖，他们会希望把咖啡拿到一个安全的一个独立的空间里面去喝，他们的生意就越来越好。
5: This is Singapore Tonight.
6: Good evening, I'm Paul Sung. Tonight's top stories: more support for persons with disabilities, from meaningful employment to better long-term care and more affordable healthcare. Singapore's Foreign Affairs Ministry says ASEAN has reaffirmed the importance of the 5-point consensus on Myanmar at an informal meeting with the country's top diplomat.President Tharman Shanmugaratnam urges deeper Singapore-Malaysia ties, describing the relationship as one built on decades of trust.

0: staying employed, expanding healthcare and community services, and lowering out-of-pocket expenses for disability support. Minister of State for Social and Family Development, Goh Pei Ming, says these are among the top concerns raised by persons with disabilities and their caregivers as the government task force wraps up more than 30 engagement sessions. Mr. Goh leads a task force that looks at ways to support the disabled community.
1: Many families ask how we can better expand and support inclusive hiring. Our SPED schools, our employers also emphasize the importance of preparing our persons with disabilities for employment early while they're still in school. Many employers share they're open to hiring, but they want to be fair to their employees with disabilities and ask how, as employers, they can properly support these employees in building up their skills and allowing them to contribute meaningfully in their place of work.
0: Mr. Goh adds that beyond the workplace, many families are concerned about long-term care. They are calling for better coordinated adult disability services that are both accessible and affordable. These services must also do more than provide care, but ensure that persons with disabilities live more independently and stay connected to the community.
1: For others who may not be work-ready, their caregivers are concerned if they can get into adult disability services, some of which can be near capacity in some areas. So caregivers also ask if our persons with disabilities can receive better healthcare support and continue to live within our community and be supported by our community.
0: Employers and caregivers are calling for stronger support to help persons with disabilities build meaningful and lasting careers. Businesses say shared job coaches and greater manpower flexibility could make inclusive hiring more sustainable. Families are also urging seed funding and business mentorship to create alternative job pathways tailored to individual strength. Chloe Teo finds out more.
2: Heritage business Kim Chu Kwe Chang has been around for more than 80 years. Its legacy is built around tradition, yet it continues to evolve even in the way it hires. A manpower crunch in 2009 prompted the firm to begin inclusive hiring. Today, persons with disabilities work across both its production floor and retail operations.
3: We really truly appreciate this effort to be able to work with them, and they working with us at the same time to provide this heritage business and help us to expand this effort.
2: But Mr. Wong says employers need more support to scale inclusive hiring. He suggests assigning shared job coaches across clusters of SMEs.
3: A trainer might find themselves having to travel around different parts of Singapore just to look after one business, right? But just imagine if we can encourage our businesses here, our business communities here, to just at least hire one PWD. We're not asking much. And a trainer could be looking after the entire precinct. I think it saves a lot of resources, and it might also even be better for our agencies to look into offering better work package for their own employees, because there's volume.
2: For employers like KCKC, inclusive employment starts with adapting the job to suit each person's strengths. But families say that's only one part of the picture, because while some persons with disabilities thrive in workplaces like this, meaningful employment can look very different for others. That was the reality William Tan faced while planning for the future of his son, who has autism. Newspaper deliveries, supermarket shelving, gardening. Nothing seemed to click. So he built a vending machine business around the tasks his son naturally enjoyed doing.
4: Currently, the whole system seems to be preparing kids to do jobs that even normal kids or neurotypical kids like may not want to do. You know, if you think about it, a lot of these vocational jobs for special needs people like are what? F&B, laundry, like horticulture, like things whereby in terms of working hours, in intensity of a job, like the heat in the kitchen, all these things are quite difficult.
2: But finding affordable locations, navigating commercial rents, and raising the initial capital still remain challenges. Mr. Tan adds that families shouldn't have to build these pathways on their own. He hopes for seed funding to help families start micro-businesses and business mentorship to turn ideas into sustainable employment.
0: Caregivers hope their loved ones with disability will have better insurance protection. One also suggests a special community health assist scheme or CHAAS specific to the disabled. They believe that these will be better alleviate their lifelong costs of living with a disability. Chloe Teo reports.
2: When his six-year-old son was diagnosed with a rare genetic disorder, Pua Wee Seng's family had just weeks to decide on a life-saving stem cell transplant. The treatment would cost around $400,000. Even after government subsidies, they were told they needed to secure a $100,000 financial pledge before the procedure could go ahead.
5: I understand the part on sharing of risk, but to put a certain hard stop because there's a regulation and requirement and not understand the challenges of the family in terms of finances and also the urgency of the matter to get the treatment ongoing, I think there needs to be a greater empathy and understanding of the family situation.
2: Mr. Pua is also the executive director of the Rare Disorders Society Singapore. He says financial uncertainty is a common concern amongst the roughly 280 families the charity supports. While MediShield Life provides universal basic coverage, many families also buy private integrated shield plans to reduce out-of-pocket costs for catastrophic illnesses. But Mr. Pua says some children with rare diseases are diagnosed during insurers' waiting periods or face exclusions for pre-existing conditions. He also hopes families navigating complex conditions can receive better care coordination.
5: Somebody who was able to guide us through from a lens of a patient journey, right? Guide us through the different milestones and transitions. So that would actually be very helpful to let us know what are we potentially looking at and what are the options available. Instead of us having to really scramble while still giving care, scramble through to find all this information and, you know, put on the table for discussion.
2: For many others, the financial burden doesn't end after a one-off procedure. Living with a rare neurological condition, diabetes, and an amputation, Sheldon Humphrey's biggest expenses are the ones that rarely appear on a medical bill. Basic essentials like diapers and cleaning supplies cost the 56-year-old around $200 every month. While some charities and assistance schemes help, much of that support is temporary or periodically reviewed.
6: My disability is not yearly. You know, and it's quite a challenge actually always going back and trying to get the same thing and then realize that it drops because you might have a temporary job. And I think that's also an impact because even with the temporary job, right, it doesn't cover the cost of other medical expenses.
2: Among the ideas discussed during the task force engagements is a disability healthcare card, similar to the Community Health Assist Scheme, or CHAAS. Mr. Humphreys believes such a scheme could help subsidise more everyday healthcare needs, from GP visits to mental health support. He hopes this will move the needle on encouraging people to seek treatment earlier, rather than delaying care because of cost.
0: And still to come, Singapore's new sports hubs are changing the game.
7: My IFPD is special. The customer feedback is very good.
8: I want to bring it down to the next generation so that this hawker trade will not die off.
9: I've wasted 20 years inside.
10: For hawker, people don't judge. You come and buy food, you also would ask me whether I'm an ex-convict or not.
11: I'm very grateful Madam Haja teach me this sambal. Then I feel like, alamak, someone trusted me. Today haven't finished flying. Around 150 kg. Lord, not okay Haja. I came here to train Haja. I not come here to work.
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13: Singapore's Foreign Affairs Ministry says ASEAN has reaffirmed the importance of the five-point consensus for Myanmar during an informal meeting with Myanmar's top diplomat. It adds that Singapore is disappointed with the limited progress made in its implementation and stressed the importance of constructive dialogue. The informal meeting is the bloc's first such in-person engagement since the military coup in 2021. ASEAN foreign ministers received a briefing by a senior representative of the Myanmar authorities. Foreign Affairs Minister Vivian Balakrishnan says that ASEAN wants to engage across the board widely and in an inclusive manner, and that the bloc has been able to convey what it hopes Myanmar will deliver.
14: The next point is that all of us want to see demonstrable progress, specifically in three areas. One, permanent cessation of violence, especially against civilians. Number two, the release of all political detainees, including Aung San Suu Kyi. Number three, for the ASEAN Humanitarian Center to be able to deliver assistance across the country wherever it is needed, regardless of political allegiance. So let's hope we will see some response, some progress in the next few months.
13: Malaysia's Johor State has sworn in Ong Hafiz Ghazi for a second term following Barisan Nasional's sweeping victory in the state election. The oath-taking ceremony was held before the Southern State Regent Tunku Ismail Sultan Ibrahim. Local media say Mr. Ong Hafiz vowed to continue serving the state for its progress and the well-being of its people. He is expected to announce the new state cabinet in the coming days. President Tharman Shanmugaratnam urges Singapore and Malaysia to further deepen their integration against a fracturing global economy, calling their relationship an example of how close neighbours should work together amid global uncertainty. He adds that cooperation between the two nations would ensure that bilateral relations not only hold, but also inspire confidence. He was speaking to Malaysian news agency Bernama ahead of his four-day state visit. Aslam Shah reports.
15: Decades of shared history form the backdrop as President Tharman begins his first state visit to Malaysia since taking office. While massive cross-border infrastructure and trade deals often dominate headlines, the president says the true strength of the partnership lies in hard-earned trust. He says this trust was built over the past six decades and the relationship must never be purely transactional. Citing mega projects like the upcoming Rapid Transit System Link and the Johor-Singapore Special Economic Zone, Mr. Tharman says both sides are making joint investments for the future to benefit their peoples. He adds that deeper integration within the region is especially important as global trade continues to fracture, and that the two nations should show how cooperation can spur growth in areas like the green economy and new technologies. Well, Mr. Tharman says that Singapore and Malaysia have had to sort out a number of sensitive and complex bilateral issues over the years. He stressed that successive governments were always committed to resolve them with respect and adherence to international law. He adds that this is exemplary for ASEAN and the wider region to reinforce the importance of dialogue, restraint, respect for sovereignty, and abiding by a rules-based order. Over 4 days, President Tharman will visit Kuala Lumpur and Selangor, call on Malaysia's King Sultan Ibrahim, receive a call by Prime Minister Anwar Ibrahim, and meet state leaders to reaffirm these bilateral ties. He will also join up with business leaders and Singaporeans living here. Aslam Shah, CNA, Kuala Lumpur.
13: President Tharman hosted over 450 personnel from the Defence Ministry and the Singapore Armed Forces to a reception. The Presidential Garden reception recognises valuable contribution to Singapore's defence. This includes multinational operations, humanitarian assistance and disaster relief, as well as repatriation operations. And still to come, the Circle Line comes full circle with three new stations now open.
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19: They say I came in as a cat and now I'm a lion.
16: What's behind China's new chapter in South Africa? 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
20: Japan is famous for its food, but after two decades of trying to raise its food self-sufficiency, nearly two-thirds of what Japanese people consume still come from overseas. How did one of the world's great food cultures lose the ability to feed itself? Insight Thursday on CNA.
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23: We should be in your bucket list.
21: From life behind bars to life behind the stove.
23: I'm willing to pitch everything.
21: Former offenders step into the demanding world of veteran hawkers, taking on its challenges for a chance to prove that their past does not determine their future.
23: The deal breaker for me is if they go back into their old ways.
21: As the world's demand for clean energy continues to grow, is nuclear power the answer? Unpack the complexities of science, politics and innovation as we explore the role nuclear energy could play in building a cleaner, greener future.
24: What lies beneath the ground here is in high demand and countries around the world want a piece of it.
21: This July on CNA.
13: A growing number of private multi-sports venues are opening across Singapore, with more expected in coming years. Operators are responding to rising demand for everything from traditional sports to newer ones like paddle and pickleball, pairing them with wellness, coaching and community spaces. Nikhil Carter reports.
25: A game of pickleball? Or perhaps table tennis coached by Singapore's best? Then a cold plunge or to the saunas for recovery? Not facilities you'd typically find in a neighbourhood sports centre, but it's exactly what residents in Jalan Kayu are getting.
26: We even have after-school care, so that when parents, if you want to take a break, and your kids are there, or when your kids are there, they want to have some sporting activities, it is a comprehensive one-stop for our residents.
27: The convenience allows me to try many new things because it's right at my doorstep. And I think that applies to everyone who lives around here.
28: It's really good for young families. It's actually very convenient because this area, I don't think we have many of the student care as well.
25: A similar concept, more than twice the size of this one, is set to open at Piccadilly later this year.
29: We're actually not going to stop here or even at Piccadilly because our goal is really to spread our network as far wide as we can. End of the day, our goal is really to make sports accessible to the masses.
25: As more multi-sports arenas enter the market, competition is heating up, which means operators are under pressure to keep evolving. For this arena, that's meant adding recovery facilities and activities like heated swimming lessons for toddlers and dog agility classes that maximize the use of its space. Still, the firm says business continuity

0: McDonald's and Old Chunky did. Why? Take a bite and you'll get it. McDonald's curry potato chicken burger is stacked with a crispy chicken patty, fried egg, and flavor-packed curry potato filling. Plus, shake things up with our curry McShaker fries for that extra kick. 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Only at McDonald's. Who put curry in my burger?
1: Among the early commuters at Keppel Station on Sunday morning is Leroy Lim. The 10-year-old showed up 20 minutes before the station shutters were lifted at around 6 in the morning.
2: I wake up at like 4:53, and then it's like I left the house at like 5 o'clock or something. Then my dad drove here to VivoCity, and then we walked 17 minutes here to catch the first train.
1: With the opening of the three new MRT stations, the Circle Line loop is now complete. Residents in the area say the extension offers a much more direct connection to the city and surrounding neighbourhoods, instead of having to walk about 15 minutes to Outram Park Station previously. Some also say the new stations will shave at least 10 minutes off their daily commute.
3: This one will make it even much shorter, I think. Maybe cut the time by half. And maybe my kids will start taking MRT. And I also might, you know, in a later part after retirement, give up the car and take MRT, which makes it super convenient.
4: I think it's been a long time coming that the residents have been waiting for it to be open. Yeah. So I think it will really change how the estate will commute. And I think we are very fortunate today to be able to finally be able to ride the MRT to many more places in Singapore.
1: Behind the scenes, station staff spent months preparing to ensure operations ran smoothly from day one.
5: The first I came here, there's totally nothing here. So whatever that we need to prepare, like paperwork, some delivery that need to be ordered, that we just do slowly to set up the station.
1: Mr. Faisal expects commuter numbers to pick up on weekdays as more people use the line to travel into the city. He says service ambassadors will be deployed on platforms during peak hours to help manage crowds and assist commuters.
6: That's Singapore Tonight. Don't forget headlines anytime at cna.asia. Plus, we're on Facebook and YouTube. And if you're watching us in Singapore, do stay on for the latest highlights from the quarterfinals of the FIFA World Cup. Good night.

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5: No.

0: The country can let you see the bottom of a river.
1: And what was around the bend?
2: It actually swerved 30 degrees to the right.
1: What's natural becomes surprising.
3: First time I see
2: water. First time, right?
3: Clean water.
2: Yes.
1: Our rivers were once open waterways used for hard work and tough living.
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5: And as the population grew, the rivers became dirtier.
6: Sometimes you will find fit body.
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1: A source of stories about predators and prisoners, of life and death, and brave endeavors. 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
0: The source of the Singapore River is actually further west.
1: Take a ride back to the life and stories of our lost rivers. Watch Lost Rivers on demand at cna.asia.
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17: In a remote village 2,000 metres above sea level, Sri Simigaon Primary School in Nepal has a rather unconventional curriculum. Besides subjects like English, math and science, students are also taught the basics of mountain climbing. The students here are ethnically Sherpas. With many growing up to work as mountain guides, the school believes that starting young will give the children a head start in their career. With no government funding, lessons are conducted by volunteers. They teach for 1 week a month before returning to their day jobs as mountain guides. When one leaves, another takes their place. The students start their training scaling a nearby rock face, working their way up to a much higher climb by the end of the school year. This initiation in mountaineering has shaped the children's aspirations, with many now dreaming of climbing Mount Everest.
18: The treasured yellow bean. The Chinese call it the great legume. Bitter, tough, and indigestible. It's taken thousands of years, from ancient farmers in China and Korea to the kitchens of Southeast Asia, to fully unlock the nutritional properties of the soybean.

The sights, sounds, and smiles of Northern Thailand. In the streets of Chiang Mai, a nutty aroma fills the air. It's the unmistakable whiff of Thua Nam.

On a crisp morning, Madam Hang collects fresh teak leaves for the day's production of Tuanao. Chinese immigrants were thought to have introduced the soybean to Thailand 3 to 4 centuries ago. And it's the main raw ingredient in Tuanao. Plumped after soaking, the beans are boiled for more than 12 hours until they've softened.

Then they're wrapped in teak leaves, which will impart a reddish hue. No salt is added, so naturally occurring microbes, predominantly Bacillus bacteria, can begin to grow. Within these fleece-lined baskets, a magical chemistry between bean and bacteria bubbles away.

Over in South Korea, Changpyeong has been called a slow city for its dogged preservation of fading traditions. Soybeans have been cultivated in Korea since 4000 BC. It featured on the food tables of ancient tribes, fueling the rise of empires in Northeast Asia. The Koreans are experts at fermenting soy. Fermented soy products were so treasured in the past, they were collected as taxation or tribute. Today, they find their way into all kinds of food across Korea's culinary landscape. Ki Sun-do, who has been fermenting soybeans for 50 years, is a nationally recognized grandmaster of this ancient technique.

0: As summer heat gives way to cooler months, the soybean paste-making season begins.
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0: Master Key boils the beans in a traditional earthen cauldron for at least 3 to 4 hours. The heat turns raw, indigestible beans into tender, nourishing beads of protein.

0: The mashed beans are shaped into these meju bricks. Home to many microorganisms, rice straws are tied around the bricks. Then the menfolk take over, tying the bricks to the eaves of the houses to dry. Over the course of a month, bacteria and fungi break down the protein and carbohydrates in the soybeans. The spores of the meju mold are greenish, so black or blue colors indicate contamination. These bricks have fermented perfectly.
1: 잘 돼서 메주가 이렇게 쫙쫙 잘라 보면 잘 발효가 된 걸 느끼죠.
0: When the weight of the bricks has reduced by half, it's time for the next step. This is her secret ingredient. Natural bedrock water, drawn from 150 meters below, glides over each brick. The washed bricks are placed in large clay pots for the second round of fermentation. This is salt roasted in bamboo stems. It makes a flavorful brine that submerges the bricks. Salt water triggers the main enzymes in the meju, causing them to further break down. This produces amino acids, sugars, and fatty acids.
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0: Topped with jujubes, dried red peppers, and charcoal. Nature is allowed to take its course. Making meju goes hand in hand with superstition. The makers must come to the task with a positive mindset, and no one who has just attended a funeral should take part. It's believed that all these play a part in crafting the taste of the final sauce.

0: 每个人都讲我的鸡饭是最好吃的。
1: My Ayam Penyet special, the customer feedback is very good.
2: I want to bring it down to the next generation so that this hawker trade will not die off.
3: I've been wasted 20 years inside.
4: For hawker, people don't judge. You come and buy food, you also would ask me whether I'm an ex-convict or not.
5: I'm very grateful Madam Haja teach me this sambal. Then I feel like, alamak, someone trusted me.
6: 没有人这样炒东西的，再怎么炒，怎么炒，你都没有动到底的。
0: 来，拿下来，来，不是这样的，不是这样的。
5: Today haven't finished frying around 150 kg a lot. Not okay, Haja. I came here to train, Haja. I not come here to work.
7: Today we are here to judge this new hawker's skill.

0: AI made this Philippine worker 15 times more productive. So why hasn't her pay gone up?
1: ऐसा लगता है कि हम लावे के अंदर घुस रहे हैं.
0: And the hotter it gets, the less he earns. 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He found a better way to sell it. On Money Mind, Wednesday on CNA.
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5: I say I came in as a cat and now I'm a lion.
2: What's behind China's new chapter in South Africa? Wednesday on CNA.
0: Japan is famous for its food, but after two decades of trying to raise its food self-sufficiency, nearly two-thirds of what Japanese people consume still come from overseas. How did one of the world's great food cultures lose the ability to feed itself? Insight Thursday on CNA.
6: Madam Hang's soybeans have been fermenting while cocooned in their baskets for 3 days. Left at ambient temperature, microbes have transformed the soy proteins into peptides, amino acids, and ammonia. Tuanao means rotten beans. Unwrapping reveals the distinctive texture and pungency behind its name. For many northerners, meat used to be scarce. Some ate it as little as once a year for Buddhist ceremonies or other special occasions. So tuanao was the perfect seasoning. It delivered a hit of umami to otherwise simple dishes, long before shrimp paste gained prevalence in the region. A wooden press flattens the bean paste into discs, increasing their surface area so they'll dry out faster.

Madame Hang's workshop makes around 200 discs daily. Harnessing the sun's power, the discs fully dry out in 3 days. Dried tournel keeps better and is the more common version sold. In the olden days, grilled tournel crumbled over rice would constitute a full meal for some people. Today, it remains a major flavor enhancer and vegan alternative in the north. A reminder of the wisdom of ancient communities who embraced simplicity in their culinary ways. This riverside restaurant in Chiang Mai serves a variety of authentic Thai dishes, including the signature chili sauces in Shan cuisine. Over a low flame, dried tuanao discs are lightly toasted and pounded along with classic Thai aromatics. The chili paste releases its irresistible fragrance in a wok of hot oil. Add ground pork and fry the mixture into a relish. These dips, called nam prik, are a favorite palate cleanser for Thai meals.

In South Korea's Changpyeong Township, a batch of Master Key's Meju, fermented soybean blocks, has been soaking in earthen pots for 50 days. This means the concoction is ready to be separated into two of the essential sauces or jangs. The solids go on to be made into doenjang, soybean paste. And the liquids will be made into ganjang, soy sauce.

0: The salty, pungent flavors of fermented soybean goes well with cabbage and other leafy vegetables, like the bog rhubarb that grows on the grounds. Aubergines are also in season and the ideal mediums to soak up a flavorful dressing. Along with Master Key's artisanal zhangs, they make for the most delicious side dishes, or banzhans. Even in Korea's fast-paced society, one fact holds true. Patience equals flavor.
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2: We should be in your bucket list.
0: From life behind bars to life behind the stove.
2: I'm willing to pitch everything.
0: Former offenders step into the demanding world of veteran hawkers, taking on its challenges for a chance to prove that their past does not determine their future.
2: The deal breaker for me is if they go back into their old ways.
0: As the world's demand for clean energy continues to grow, is nuclear power the answer? Unpack the complexities of science, politics and innovation as we explore the role nuclear energy could play in building a cleaner, greener future.
3: What lies beneath the ground here is in high demand, and countries around the world want a piece of it.
0: This July on CNA.

In thousands of back kitchens, a staple Indonesian food is being made. The cheap meat alternative that provides 10% of the nation's protein intake is the nutty, meaty soy patty, known as tempeh. The Javanese have been eating cooked soybeans as early as the 12th century. But it was only in the 17th century that this native East Asian crop came to Java en masse, on board the ships of Chinese traders.

At 3 in the afternoon, Mrs. Sokyum gets to work. She processes 25 kilograms of soybeans daily, churning out up to 1,000 pieces. Just prepping the beans for fermentation takes 3 days, keeping to how it's been done traditionally. There are some 81,000 small-scale tempeh makers who produce a whopping 2.4 million tons of tempeh a year. Soaking softens the soybeans and makes it easy to remove its outer layer. At 7 in the morning, the beans are boiled and then dehulled by hand.

0: They go through a second round of soaking overnight in order to be fully hydrated. This also helps trigger the growth of bacteria needed for fermentation later.
1: Cupagus, nawi dikum satu malam, tempene kacenge sae, lan boten bosok.

0: kills unwanted microorganisms and increases the protein concentration of the soybeans, making them more nutritious. When the beans have cooled, they're ready for inoculation. An even sprinkling of a yeast starter called Ragi Tempeh.
1: Biar campur semua, biar meresap di gulai-gulai ini.

Limited airflow causes fungi to disperse and grow. 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

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So this batch is off to the customers bright and early when it's the coolest.

0: This eatery is an institution in Jogja and sells one thing and one thing only. Known as the Javanese burger, Jada tempeh consists of a sweet tempeh patty and a layer of coconut sticky rice, making for one delicious bite.
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0: 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Here, it's palm sugar and bay leaves.
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0: The tempeh cooks for 4 to 5 hours. Over time, the liquid reduces, the sugar caramelizes, and the spices become infused. To make the jada, freshly grated coconut is mixed and steamed with glutinous rice, and then battered into a sticky paste. The tempeh fried to a satisfying crunchiness.
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0: The coconut rice shaped into chewy and savory balls. Together, the red and white colors of this authentically Jogjanese dish recalls the Indonesian flag. The cultured soy protein, eaten by millions across social and economic classes, has been a way of life for Indonesians for centuries. While its health properties and versatility has propelled this low-cost food into kitchens all over the world.

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1: The first thing in the morning as Asia wakes up to a new day. 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

0: A business run almost entirely by AI. Is this the future of work? Why these law grads swapped the courtroom for cosmetics? How he turned one business into four income streams. Kerry Wang used to run a design company in Ningbo, China, with 7 employees. Today, he runs it all alone, just himself and AI. It wasn't because business dried up. It was because Kerry discovered something surprising. Growing his company wasn't making him richer.
1: 一直有在计算，我发现做了一个7到8人的小团体的公司之后呢，作为设计品类，我没有跑赢自己的那条成本线，也就是说，我去复盘自己的业务跟我自己的收入来说，它没有进行一个增长，反而因为团队大了，业务多了之后，我的生活慢慢的丢失了。Today,
0: AI helps to gather market insights, generate visuals, and prepare presentation decks, freeing him to focus on the work clients still hire him for, creative thinking, and making sure projects are delivered properly.
1: 那这时候是思路，我怎么样给客户看呢？其实这个时候就要用我们的AI，我们把这个图给它放上去，然后经由它的一个关键词的转化，就可以形成这样子的渲染级别的效果图。那以前我们可能需要找到影视公司帮我们制作效果图级别的这个影视资料的视频呢，一秒就要差不多，我们找过的是800元到1200元不等。那我这里展示的是10秒，那可能就需要到8000。 那现在这个视频我们在生成的过程中，它背后的算力，我折合下来，像10秒的话，只要6到8元就可以。Kerry's
0: story reflects a broader shift taking place across China. In a MoneyMind survey, almost every respondent in China said AI would replace at least part of their job in the next 5 years. For Kerry, that became a business strategy.
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0: Replacing employees didn't just change how Kerry works, it changed the economics of his business. AI has cut his labor costs by around 25%, while lifting his annual income by as much as 30%.
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0: AI didn't help Kerry find more clients. It helped him do more for each one. Instead of charging for a single service, he can now offer several. 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
1: 现在我跟 AI 的工作交流或者是日常的沟通过程中呢，其实是非常轻松以及非常愉快的。为什么呢？就是它减少了很多我跟，比如说像之前团队的时候需要有到不同的培训场景，以及需要有到很多的情绪方面的我们叫团建的这方面的工作。那当然，这本身是件好事情，但是 AI 这里呢，它更多的就更聚焦你需要它帮你解决的事情。 员工或者团队的成长呢，它是需要时间的。我觉得相对而言，最大的成本是来源于时间。我们算过，从一位刚刚大学毕业的同事或者同学进入到我们的团队，需要6到8个月之后，他才能够开始真正的去加入到实战小组，去服务我们的客户。Learning
0: to work with AI wasn't instant. 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Instead, he spent months experimenting.
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0: He now spends around $220 a month on AI tools. That's far less than the $4,400 he used to spend on employee salaries. But AI still isn't something he can simply switch on and forget.
1: 我们在应用整个 AI 的过程中呢，其实坎坷大于成就的。为什么呢？因为 AI 这件事情呢，它还是最后是需要我们作为人类去进行一个判断的。那这里面比如说我们在用不同的 AI 的时候，我们自己自身的表达力，你是不是能够把问题问清楚啊？你是不是能够把内心真的需求说出来啊？这个其实是非常关键的。因为 AI 它其实它的模型是一样的，不同的人跟它交流会发现有些 AI 回答的问题很偏就是高智商，有些 AI 回复的就很偏傻傻的给你回复一些标准化的模板，其实就在于我们自己人类的问问题的方式。
0: For Carey, AI hasn't made human skills less valuable. If anything, it's made the right ones even more important. That's why even though he's let staff go, he doesn't believe his own job is at risk.
1: 我现在可以经过短暂的交流可以带入到客户的情绪，因为你要去了解到客户的需求，这一点是比较重要的。那么另外一块向内呢，其实就是整个组织或者系统性的管理力。那像管理一个组织或者做一个体系的公司呢，其实需要有这样的能力。
2: Hello.
0: Clients know he uses AI. They've never asked him to stop. Instead, he says they still judge him the same way they always haveby the quality of the work.
1: 现在我对客户的收费呢，其实跟之前是一模一样的，是没有进行变动。那当然会有一些新咨询的客户，他可能会觉得你大量的在用 AI， 那你的效率会非常快，你能不能快一点帮我出图，或者说能不能稍微把价格降低一些。那我这边呢，其实会跟他们说，我的价值呢，其实还是在于我的思维层面。那如果说你说因为时间节省了，从而去降低这个设计费呢，它其实也是不太成立的。
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0: Even with AI, Carey still works 6 days a week. Running a one-person company means every responsibility still falls on him. But AI is helping him work towards something he didn't have before: more time.
1: 那么现在呢，其实经过 AI 它不断的迭代以及能够取代我更多的事情之后，包括它更加的高效之后呢，我开始有尝试把周六的事情压缩在周一到周五去解决。那目前还在整个测试的路上。
0: 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Not because he thinks people no longer matter, but because AI has changed what he needs people for.
1: 应该我在未来规划的3年内呢，应该是不会再请员工了，就是人类的员工。因为我有看到 AI 它的发展，它是越来越全面，越来越完善。
0: 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It simply replaced the routine.
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0: For years, businesses grew by hiring more people. Carey chose a different path, replacing payroll with AI. Not to replace human judgment, but to spend more time using it. After the break, They thought law was the safe option. Instead, they built a business and a brand.
3: Japan is famous for its food, but after two decades of trying to raise its food self-sufficiency, nearly two-thirds of what Japanese people consume still come from overseas.
4: 国産のお米が値上がりしてカルロース米に切り替えたという経緯です。
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3: How did one of the world's great food cultures lose the ability to feed itself?
6: みんな農業やめていって高齢になって。
3: Insight Thursday on CNA.
7: 每个人都讲我的鸡饭是最好吃的。
8: My opinion is special. The customer feedback is very good.
9: I want to bring it down to the next generation so that this hawker trade will not die off.
10: I've been wasted 20 years inside.
11: For hawker, people don't judge. You come and buy food, you also won't ask me whether I'm an ex-convict or not.
12: I'm very grateful Madam Haja teach me this sambal. Then I feel like, alamak, someone trusted me.
13: 没有人这样炒东西的，再怎么炒，怎么炒，你都没有动到底的。
7: 来，拿下来，来，不是这样的，不是这样的。
12: Today haven't finished buying around 150 kg 啊，知道啦。Not okay 啊，就 I came here to train 啊，就 I not come here to work.
14: Today we are here to judge this new hawker's skill.
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0: Snowboarding in sunny Singapore? 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

0: For years, Ming and Ivor thought they knew what their future would look like. Study law, become lawyers. But after graduation, the opportunities they expected never came. Today, they run a growing personal care company. And it all started with learning how to make deodorant at home. The idea came from their own frustrations. Ming couldn't find a deodorant that worked for him.
1: We just Googled how to make deodorants, how to do a natural deodorant at home. So they were like, oh, using this wax lah, using these oils lah, everything, then you can come up with a deodorant. So when we thought, okay, this is the basic ingredients that you can form a deodorant, but what makes a good deodorant that sells in the market? Then we started to do some research. So we're just comparing ingredients list of each of the good brands, and then we pick out the good and the right one that we want to put in our formula. Then it just ended up to our deodorants.
0: It wasn't all smooth sailing.
1: Yeah, it was like when we tried the deodorant, it was grey, kind of, very grey. And to make things even harder, we are putting it in a sustainable paper packaging. So we started with paper. So if you put it in paper, just a little bit of stain from the pouring of the liquid, you cannot use already because customers got complaints. So it's really, really hard for us to come up with the formula, the clean formula, and also the sustainable packaging. Super hard.
0: Ivor wanted a tinted lip balm that didn't make her lips look pale. So she created her own.
1: We thought of, okay, let's come up with some products that actually change our own personal care struggles. We don't have any investors, don't have any mentors. We learn everything online on YouTube. So anything we don't know, we just ask AI.
0: They started experimenting while trying to figure out their careers.
1: Out of the 60 applications, there only 3 or 4 returned back. I went to interviews, then I realized, okay, I don't think I can make it. Nobody called after that.
2: I don't think I expect it to be hard because I think we spent so many years, right? From around 5 to 7 years to study just to get the certificates. So I wouldn't think they're so hard to get a job.
0: Like many families, theirs believed a law degree would lead to a secure future. Years had been spent studying for it.
1: I think we wanted to study law in the first place because our parents and also our peers also told us that lawyers get good money. It's not the right case if you're not really good in the job.
0: Previous experience with dropshipping had taught them that reselling was often a race to the bottom on price. To last, they need to build a brand of their own.
1: I feel like we got nothing to lose because we're already at the bottom.
2: And back then we're still in our 20s. We can just, maybe try this for 1 year and if it doesn't work, then we go for other things.
0: To get started, they pulled together just 1,500 ringgit, around $380. They called their company Tiger.
3: Hi, I'm Ivor.
2: Hi, I'm Ming.
3: And we're the co-founder of
2: Tiger.
0: It's a creative spin on hygiene and the Greek meaning of the root word.
1: If nobody buys, then we use ourselves, so we have like a forever lifetime supply of our own deodorant and lip balms.
0: At first, hardly anyone knew. Even their parents thought they were still focused on law.
2: At that time, I already quit, but I never tell them because I think they wouldn't accept me to be at this bold move.
0: For nearly 2 years, Haiger remained a side hustle. By day, they worked. At night and on weekends, they packed orders themselves. Eventually, Ming decided to stop treating Haiger like a side project.
2: I told myself, I give myself 6 months time. I will do this full time because all the whiles I'm doing this part time. So I got the part time result.
0: Going full time didn't immediately improve their lives. For years, they paid everyone except themselves.
2: For the first 3 years, everything just go back to business, and then to buy more materials, to buy more packaging, to pay for suppliers, to pay for our employee salaries.
1: Very frugal. We're still living in a 500 square feet studio, and we still using the same car. Like even that we got like a lot of orders like the first few years, but we feel like we still have to give back to our business.
0: Then came a setback that threatened everything they had built. As orders grew, they outsourced manufacturing, but quality problems soon followed. Thousands of products became unusable. Customers complained. Months of work was suddenly at risk.
2: I even drive myself to the manufacturer owner house. And why did this happen? Can you give me a replacement right away?
0: Instead of finding another supplier, they decided to do something neither had ever done before. Build their own factory. Despite having no manufacturing experience. Today, that decision has grown into a 10,000 square foot facility with 25 full-time staff and products expanding beyond online sales and into retail.
1: It has changed so much because when we first started, we can pour like one day, we can pour like 300 or 400 deodorants. Now it's slowly graduating to a full flow of our operation of the production. So
2: now we can make around 170 something kilo of deodorant.
4: As compared to last time?
2: 10 kg.
1: 10 kg only.
0: The business may have started as a backup plan, but somewhere along the way, it became the future they actually wanted. Still ahead, falling profits forced one entrepreneur to rethink his business. His answer wasn't another shop.
5: From traders.
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9: As the world's demand for clean energy continues to grow, is nuclear power the answer? Unpack the complexities of science, politics and innovation as we explore the role nuclear energy could play in building a cleaner, greener future.
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9: This July on CNA.
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1: burger? 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He launched the business in 2024 with an investment of 260,000 Singapore dollars, just over 200,000 US dollars.
2: For this $260,000, 60% of it was my savings and 40% was an interest-free loan from my family member. And when I was ready to pay back, they told me to use it for my business expansion.
1: The shop was profitable. But as margins tightened, Naresh began looking for another source of income.
2: When I found out that my profit margins were decreasing, I wanted to find a new revenue stream. So I thought of opening an ice cream kiosk so that I can generate more income for my business.
1: But another option caught his eye instead. Soft serve vending machines.
2: So I did my calculations and I felt that opening an ice cream kiosk in a shopping mall in Singapore costs about the same as getting 6 soft serve vending machines.
1: For roughly the same investment, Naresh could spread his business across multiple locations instead of relying on just one.
2: I spent about $125,000 to set up my 5 soft serve vending machines.
1: The appeal wasn't just automation, it was flexibility. A machine could be placed in different locations, and if a site underperformed, it could be moved. The goal was simple. Build another income stream without depending on a single outlet. The machines became a second source of income, but they also created opportunities for more. As the business expanded, Naresh began franchising the machines.
2: For franchisees, they pay 28,000 per unit, and we do all their cleaning, maintenance, servicing, even the refills.
1: Today, over 30 franchisees own Roni machines around Singapore. The larger network helps spread operating costs.
2: Service team costs around like $6,000. But one service team will be able to service 12 to 15 machines. So when we have like 15 machines, 30 machines, we can spread that cost around.
1: Servicing became another revenue stream. The latest income stream? Event rentals. What started as a single business had become 4. Diversification doesn't guarantee bigger profits, but it can offer something equally valuable. Protection when things don't go according to plan. That's something Naresh understands well. In 2011, a motorcycle accident left him with a permanent spinal cord injury. Years later, complications from that injury left him unable to be productive for almost a year. During that period, he wasn't well enough to find a job, yet expenses didn't stop. The experience changed how he thinks about money.
2: So I want to be financially prepared for similar situations if it happens in the future.
1: Many of his long-term medical costs aren't covered by insurance, and that's one reason financial stability is especially important to him. Naresh launched his first soft-serve vending machines about 9 months ago. He hasn't yet recovered the 125,000 Singapore dollars he spent on his original machines.
2: It will take around 16 to 24 months to recover.
1: But the investment has already transformed the business. What began as one income stream has become 4. And while financial stability remains a work in progress, Naresh believes he's moving closer.
2: I don't think I have reached financial stability yet, but I'm one step closer.

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1: AI made this Philippine worker 15 times more productive. So why hasn't her pay gone up?
2: ऐसा लगता है कि हम लावे के अंदर घुस रहे हैं.
1: And the hotter it gets, the less he earns. Plus, he didn't invent a new product. He found a better way to sell it. On Money Mind, Wednesday on CNA.
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3: And what was around the bend?
5: It actually swerved 30 degrees to the right.
3: What's natural becomes surprising.
6: First time I see.
5: Oh, is it? Water. First time, right?
6: Clean water.
5: Yes.
3: Our rivers were once open waterways used for hard work and tough living.
7: The river's location made it ideal for traders to moor their vessels under houses.
8: And as the population grew, the rivers became dirtier.
9: Sometimes you will find dead body.
10: Whatever you do, drop straight into the water.
3: A source of stories about predators and prisoners, of life and death, and brave endeavors. Now, the rivers are hard to find.
4: The source of the Singapore River is actually further west.
3: Take a ride back to the life and stories of our lost rivers. Watch Lost Rivers on demand at cna.asia.

0: What would you do if it was your last day?
1: I want nothing but memorable moments.
2: Like, play dress up with the most important dress of your life.
0: And who would you spend it with?
3: So I decided to do this show because it's actually a question that I've had many times with myself.
0: We live for so many things. We live for the paycheck. We live to please our parents.
1: On my last day, I've done many crazy things. I spent all of it looking forward to seeing you.
0: This is my last day.
3: My name is Ryan Tan. I'm the national kata male champion for Singapore. I've been competing since 2023, and I've won about 3 or 4 gold medals. Okay, welcome to my room. Okay, let me show you all of my medals. My most prized possession would be this one, which I believe was won in the year 2025. This one was a pretty big deal to me because I had lost the previous competition. So I had to wait a whole year for a second chance.
4: I 100% consider karate to be one of the things that changed my life because before this, I was always very reserved, and it was through karate that I started to see my body is capable of certain things. So dreams are achieved really just based on effort and discipline. I shouldn't be afraid to dream of bigger things. In the world of karate, they always say pay it forward. Since today is my last day, it's very important to me that I pay it forward. Alright, on my count, I left hand up. I've had the opportunity to come in to teach the kids class for about 1 or 2 years now. I've mostly been assisting in the classes. Today is the first time I'm taking a class myself, so I want to teach something a bit more personal to me. I did my move. I will lose balance. How do you think this makes me feel when I move like this?
5: Nervous worry.
4: It's happened to some of you before. Okay, let's come up. Come up.
3: I want to teach the art of balancing.
4: So I want you to imagine like you're a statue.
3: If there's one thing that I want to impart onto them before I'm gone forever, I guess it will be this one life lesson. That when they lose balance in karate, they will know what to do to declutter their mind and to focus on what needs to be done.
4: Stick the landing and jump. Come on, look up. Bring your head down to the floor, touch the floor. Go. And jump.
6: Sensei Ryan taught how to balance and be confident wherever you are. I don't want it to be lasting.
4: Just have this concept in mind every time that you have problems with balancing, okay?
7: If it was Sensei Ryan's last day teaching, I would like to tell him it was thanks to him that I improved a lot in karate and won.
4: From here, don't just move forward. Drop down.
3: Now that I've come in to try teaching, I've come to realize how fun it can be, how rewarding and fulfilling it can be as well. I hope to be in a stage where I will spend and dedicate all of my time to just teaching and training on my own.
4: Do you guys feel like you've learned something useful today?
8: Yeah.
4: It'll take time, okay? It'll take time to get used to it. Okay? To this day, I lose my balance as well, okay? So when you lose your balance in life, don't be too upset. All right, 1, 2, 3, let's go! Let's go! Let's go!

0: Songwriting is the thing that helps me truly express how I feel. It helps me be the most honest that I can possibly be.
1: Life goes on till you lose control.
0: I am Daphne Ku. I'm a musician, artist, singer-songwriter, daughter, sister, fur mom, multi-hyphenate. Yeah, I do a lot of things and I love my life.
1: I say you are not like the rest, it's a first.
2: I wrote Worry around 2017, and it was at a time where I wanted to get serious about relationships. I took a good hard look at myself and realized that I don't even know if I like myself. It was my love letter to myself to say that you are exactly where you're supposed to be, and there is a time to worry and there is a time to let go of that worry.
1: Life goes on till you lose control.
2: It is music that I want to put in the world that can be a part of other people's lives. For my last day, it would be very poignant to work with Leonard again because it feels like a full circle moment.
3: That was fine.
4: Hey, he's fine.
0: Leonard Suse, producer from Snakeweed Studios, the first studio I interned at, was very monumental to my career and my life.
2: He's a mentor, he's a friend, he is someone I deeply admire and look up to.
4: Yes.
2: Okay. So I spoke to Leonard about rearranging Worry.
0: Leonard doesn't always have the top of the line equipment. And somehow the music just gets made, and that fundamentally was so important because left to my own devices, I probably wouldn't like get anything done.
4: But I love that chord change.
2: Thank you.
5: When I first met Daphne, I knew that she was from Singapore Idol. Already she had a knack for writing like really good songs. She was 16 or 17. It's hard for someone at a young age to you know, like deal with fame, popularity, and come out from that idol phase and be, you know, an independent musician. I love the fact that she, you know, has not given up. Like, she's gone through so much. She's lived in different parts of the world all by herself, just struggling but still trying to achieve that dream. I saw her at her lowest, and then she never gave up. She was always a fighter.
2: On my last day, First of all, I thought about working on Worry.
4: I feel that it comes across as being honest, but somehow it doesn't elevate the feel of the chorus. And I asked this string quartet to come in, and then maybe, you know, like that part where you go up, da da da da da da, is where, you know, the strings can actually carry you, lift you even higher.
2: Yeah, yeah. I love that.

0: feel really lucky because I've never thought about doing this song with real strings, because you know I'm pretty limited to whatever my own budget is. So this is honestly like a dream come true for me. So the end of section A, it should also go down, and then the final chorus should be a down chorus, as soft as you can go, very like floaty.
1: I'm super excited that we are gonna go and perform the song in a place that I have never been to, never, let alone performed in. That's the one! So I had actually wanted to go to Berklee before I joined Idol. So I was saving up for like a year. And so that's how I ended up going to Berklee, and that also was another major milestone in my music life and career. I did a full year and then got diagnosed with cancer. And it was a huge wake-up call for me. I could have died and not ever seen my family ever again. 13 years later, thank God I'm still okay. But if I had like a full 24 hours before I died, I definitely want to spend time with my mom. Maybe do something ridiculous that I would never do on my own or on a day-to-day basis. Like play dress up with the most important dress of your life.
2: My IMPD is special. The customer feedback is very good.
3: I want to bring it down to the next generation so that this hawker trade will not die off.
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6: I'm very grateful Madam Haja teach me this sambal. Then I feel like, alamak, someone trusted me. Today haven't finished frying. Around 150 kg. Lord, not okay Haja. I came here to train Haja. I not come here to work.
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0: AI made this Philippine worker 15 times more productive. 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
1: ऐसा लगता है कि हम लावे के अंदर घुस रहे हैं.
0: And the hotter it gets, the less he earns. 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
6: The health scares that I've had in my life, two major ones, which would be the cancer in 2012, and then the autoimmune, which was 2025, I got diagnosed. It definitely made me think about, what if I don't make it tomorrow? My greatest source of comfort during this time was definitely my mom. Because my mom has survived breast cancer, naturally just being a huge encourager to me. On my last day, I definitely want to spend time with my mom. I definitely carry a little bit of shame, like, after going through cancer and knowing that she had to go through that, definitely regret that I didn't, like, ask or poke a little bit more to find out if that was something I could have supported her in. But what is the significance of Botanic Gardens? Because you used to come here a lot, like, every morning.
7: I didn't share much about my journey. I don't know how you all will handle it. My oncologist encouraged me to walk here. I make sure that I come every day because it's good for me. And it's good not only physically, but mentally and emotionally as well. And because your daddy flies so much when he comes back, I don't want to say, hey, you know, today I went chemo and I felt sick and this and that.
6: Why? I still don't understand why. Maybe, but I understand why.
7: Maybe it's my old, you know, we are come from a different school. Like, you know, when your husband come back, you don't want to burden them. And he works so hard. Yeah, and then, like, how come nobody go with me to chemo?
6: I guess I just feel bad that I didn't get to be there for you at that time.
7: It's okay. You're so young. You're 14. I'm sorry I didn't share a lot.
6: But I'm glad that we talk even more now. If it really was my last day, then I would, you know, want to celebrate my life with you. You have supported me with your whole heart, and I even if I could choose my mom, I would still choose you.
7: Aww.
6: Thanks, Mom. I love you.
8: So when I was about 3 or 4 years old, I was diagnosed with non-Hodgkin lymphoma. Doctors were asking my parents to assume the worst. But honestly, I don't remember any of it. I get one or two flashes in my head of me in the hospital bed, looking to my left in the middle of the night and seeing my mom sleeping on the couch next to the hospital bed. They hid this information from me when I was young. I couldn't appreciate it at the time. Only as I get older and I look back that I realize what kind of things they had to put themselves through just to, like, bring this family to where it is today.
9: I've never really asked my mom why she's kept it from me.
8: On my last day,
9: I don't want to leave any stones unturned.
8: Do you remember how you told me that I got cancer?
10: Secondary school, right?
8: Yeah. When I was sec 3.
10: Yeah.
8: Then I got caught smoking in the toilet.
10: Yeah, I was so sad.
8: It's because I never take care of myself, that's why you feel the need to say lah.
10: It's not that, because I cannot keep holding the responsibility for you. Yeah, so I want you to know also to take care of yourself.
8: Now, so why do you decide not to tell me earlier?
10: I feel that maybe you will take it very hard, and then I don't know how you will handle. If, let's say, you feel that you are not normal from the rest of the kids.
8: Yeah, actually, when I found out about the cancer, if anything, I felt special for a while, right? Because, cancer, I survived it. Then I felt a bit like, okay, maybe my body is strong.
10: Would you want me to tell you sooner?
8: I think you told me at the right place and time. Because if you had told me any sooner than that, I would have been overly cautious, and I would have been more worried than adventurous. I have lived a pretty satisfying and fruitful life up until this point, and it's hugely thanks to you. So I'll let you know that I love you.
10: Yeah.
0: I like to try new things, but not always in terms of physical things, especially when my safety is at risk. I tend to be a bit more cautious because the fact that I have started competing, I've come to realize that it only takes one small accident to really change that trajectory of your competition life forever. Not just competition, but even life forever. That being said, on my last day, I do want to try skydiving. Yes. Something about it since I was very young has just been on my bucket list for the longest time. I think it has something to do with just being weightless and to just free fall.
11: So you want to make sure you can see all of your 10 fingers directly in front of your eyes and elbows off the bench. Very good. When you see this, this means straighten your legs all the way out, open.
0: Okay. If I panic, then
11: exactly. What? Okay, that's a good question. Smile.
0: Just smile.
11: It helps a lot. You just have to just smile, loosen up your hands a little bit.
0: Okay.
11: That helps.
0: Okay? Okay, can. On the last day, I want nothing but memorable moments.

0: After coming out of the thing, I feel like I can fight anything. My biggest takeaway today is not to wait until it's the last day, because a lot of times, I don't think there's going to be any time we'll know it's our last day.
1: Being so focused on my career, I started at like 15, just doing as many gigs, learning as much as I could, releasing as much music as financially was possible. And it was just nonstop. There was no time for relationships. In the event that I reach the end of my life and I never get married, I would love to try on a big white dress. I'm excited to give myself permission to do that at least once.
2: When she told me that she's gonna try wedding gowns, I was really very excited. I'm counting the days and even getting my hair done. It's like a dream come true for me. I mean, which mom wouldn't want their children to get married and have a family of her own? I think I make a pretty cool grandma.
1: Are you guys ready?
2: Yes, more than ready.
1: Does it make you want me to get married more?
2: It's not whether I want you to get married. I just want you to be happy when you make that decision.
1: My cancer really impacted my relationships. I would never want to put anyone through this. I also would never want to feel like I owed someone for getting me through that. Or worse, them getting me through it and then I die.
2: Make stress free.
1: I don't know if I feel ease now that we've tried on the dresses here, but this is nice. To get to do this is nice.

0: So we're at Sentosa today. I really wanted to have one last night out with Eileen, my girlfriend. She's probably my biggest supporter next to my mom. Just because you're done with cancer, it doesn't mean that the side effects have worn off. And I felt almost irresponsible to get someone to be with me and then not be with them in old age, or having kids and then not being there for them as they're growing up. This is my worst fear. But she didn't want this possibility to stop her from having a relationship with me. Our relationship started to blossom after we went on a particular cruise. That's why I picked the boat today. It's so that I can relive how our relationship first started.
1: From Traders.
2: My name is Nanfei, which in Chinese, it translates directly to South Africa.
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4: They say I came in as a cat and now I'm a lion.
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9: We should be in your bucket list.
6: From life behind bars to life behind the stove.
9: I'm willing to teach everything.
6: Former offenders step into the demanding world of veteran hawkers, taking on its challenges for a chance to prove that their past does not determine their future.
9: The deal breaker for me is if they go back into their old ways.
6: As the world's demand for clean energy continues to grow, is nuclear power the answer? Unpack the complexities of science, politics and innovation as we explore the role nuclear energy could play in building a cleaner, greener future.
10: What lies beneath the ground here is in high demand, and countries around the world want a piece of it.
6: This July on CNA.
8: That's a nice one.
0: Eileen and I have been together now for about 3 years. This is the first time that I've been in a relationship with someone that I can say is my best friend. Only when we went on that cruise with friends.
8: Oh, I think that was the cruise when you thought you had COVID.
0: Yes.
8: That was memorable.
0: On my last day, I want her to know how much she means to me. But yeah, I feel like after that cruise, we came back. And then it felt like, our relationship was now in a different place.
8: Actually, I had to do the pursuing. Ryan more careful and more cautious. And like, before doing anything, right, Ryan has to think a lot. Like, think like 1,000 things. Then before he's like, okay, yeah, confirm can. Yeah. Before we got together, he was very worried. Like, maybe he will die early. Will he get cancer, like, when he's older? If he have kids, will his kids get cancer? I think he kept talking to me about these issues. Then I was like, why not just ask your doctor? So he went to ask his doctor, and it turns out there was never a worry to begin with.
0: How long would you say it was that you waited?
8: The total timing was 8 years. I didn't actively like pursue him for the 8 years. Maybe kind of like a loser. It's more like we were very close and I had a soft spot for him. Then when the time was right, then he also liked me, then we got together.
0: This is for you. I do have a card ready for you also. Dear Aileen, today is my last day and I want to spend the last bit of it with you, who has been there since day one and here now on my last. On my last day, I've done many crazy things. I've taught my last class, I've relived my childhood with my mom, and I've even gone flying. And yet I spend all of it looking forward to seeing you, who makes me smile. I love you forever and always. This card is for you to keep. Okay, don't use it. On the day that I actually die, maybe I write you another one.
8: No, I say die, die. Oh, don't say die already. You won't die, right? Maybe until we're 80, okay?
0: 80.
8: At least 80.
3: Here at the Flyer, it is my first time and I love it. I think one of the things that I wanted to do on my last day was to perform my song Worry live, just as a reminder to myself that I can be beautiful in my brokenness. So I've rearranged the song with Leonard to have like an orchestral version.

0: Performing is definitely something I would want to do on my last day because it's my dream. I've been here so many times, it's
1: absurd, and I am not one alive. I think it's been a long time since I gave myself a performance and like gave it my all for me.
0: Spending this time like doing all these things, like the wedding dresses and seeing Leonard and spending time at Snakeweed and performing with the quartet, it reminded me that there is so much life to appreciate. There's so many people that I should spend more time with, and that includes myself. I realized that I don't have to wait for my last day to do these things. I literally have the power to make them happen.
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13: Good evening, I'm Paul Sung. Tonight's top stories. ASEAN foreign ministers stressed the relevance of the bloc's peace plan for Myanmar in talks with the country's top diplomat. The informal meeting is the first such in-person engagement since the military coup in 2021. Tehran strikes US facilities in states across the Gulf after American forces hit Iranian military targets. The escalation follows an attack on a vessel in the Strait of Hormuz, which forced the crew to abandon ship. A search is underway for one Indian crew member reported missing. Vietnam police arrested captain of a speedboat that capsized off Phu Quoc Island. The incident killed 15 Indian tourists.

0: ASEAN foreign ministers have underscored the relevance of the bloc's peace plan for Myanmar during an informal meeting with Myanmar's top diplomat. The Philippines led the talks as ASEAN rotating chair in Bangkok. It's the bloc's first such in-person engagement since the military coup in 2021. The meeting could pave the way for normalizing relations between Myanmar and the bloc. But Myanmar lawmakers have recently challenged the bloc's five-point consensus peace plan, calling it interference. And for more on the informal talks with Myanmar, we're joined by CNA's correspondent Saksit Sambat, reporting live from Bangkok. Saksit, how significant were the talks today?
1: It has been very significant, as you have said, Paul, the first in-person meeting by the bloc since the military coup in 2021. And over the past few years, especially from the Thai foreign minister, Siaksak Phungkek Kyaw, there has been a lot of talk about a calibrated engagement with Myanmar. And what we are seeing today, at least what has been said publicly, is a calibrated, measured response to how these events have unfolded. We are hearing from our sources that have been inside the meeting that it has been constructive, that it has been candid, the engagement, and that they have that the main goal of this was to basically listen to what the foreign minister for Myanmar actually had to say, and also more importantly to show the bloc and ASEAN what they are going to do going forward now that the elections have taken place, as much as maligned and publicly criticized they have been, especially also on the implementation of the so-called five-point consensus that ASEAN has implemented on its neighbor ever since the military coup in 2021. Now, going forward, there's also the expectations about how not only these five-point consensus is going to be implemented, but also what kind of other progress is being expected there. We're going to hear now from the Philippine Foreign Minister, Mrs. Lazaro, here.
2: I join colleagues in our call for positive developments, particularly in the situation of Dao Aung San Suu Kyi, as an important element of constructive and inclusive national political dialogue. Regarding humanitarian assistance efforts, we continuously underscore the importance of opening up space for humanitarian actors to operate efficiently in Myanmar, and noted Myanmar's commitment in this regard.
0: Now, Saksit, as the meeting is being held in Bangkok, how big a role is Thailand playing in all of this?
1: Now, Thailand is the only member state of ASEAN that is actually a direct neighbor to Myanmar and has a very long border on land and sea. And consistently, no matter which government has been in place here in Bangkok, there have been the one neighbor and one ASEAN member that has consistently called for some sort of engagement, some sort of context, that it is better to talk to its neighbor than completely cut it off no matter what happens. And especially everything that has happened since 2021, the civil war that has ensued, and also all the transnational issues that have happened since then, be it the scam centers at the border, transnational pollution, but also the concern of a collapse of the neighboring country and a refugee crisis that could sweep over Thailand. Those are the things on minds of officials here in Thailand, and also of the foreign minister, Siaksak Phungkek Kyaw, who has also come out to say this, what we're hearing now.
3: If you mean shift from the principles, you know, the key elements in the five-point consensus, I don't think there's been a shift. But if in terms of shift, you mean engaging, talking, listening, I think we made some shift, right? But I think it's positive.
1: Now, the expectations have been set now. What is going to happen next? And now Myanmar and the Myanmar government have to deliver. For ASEAN itself, we are also going to have the ASEAN foreign ministers meeting coming up very soon, later this month, where these things are going to be discussed further, and whether or not this actually could eventually lead into Myanmar being let back into the bloc or not.
0: Okay, thanks for that update, Saksit. We've been speaking to CNA's correspondent Saksit Sambat, reporting live from Bangkok. 14 countries and the European Union have reaffirmed their support for a 2016 international arbitration ruling that found no legal basis for China's sweeping maritime claims in the South China Sea. The statements were issued to mark a decade since the tribunal's decision. The ruling delivered the Philippines a landmark legal victory, but Beijing has reiterated its rejection, calling it null and void. Lo Kuei-soo examines how the tribunal's decision has reshaped Philippine foreign policy and what it means for hopes of concluding a South China Sea Code of Conduct this year.
4: The ruling was delivered less than 2 weeks after Rodrigo Duterte was sworn in as the president of the Philippines. In the early years of his administration, he downplayed it. Relations improved between Manila and Beijing, but there was little payoff in terms of Chinese investment and loans.
5: Head of the state,
4: Mr. Duterte made a surprising turnaround in 2020, reaffirming the arbitral award in a speech before the UN General Assembly. Analysts say the ruling bears enduring significance for the country.
6: Even though China is not complying with the arbitration award, it has nonetheless elicited wide acknowledgement from the international community and wide endorsement from other countries.
7: It has helped the Philippines speak more clearly about excessive maritime claims. It has strengthened UNCLOS as the central framework for the South China Sea. And it also has made China's actions more legally and diplomatically costly.
4: The government of current President Ferdinand Marcos Jr. has been much more vocal and proactive in its stance on the ruling and on China. It launched a transparency policy in 2023. The administration began publicizing and highlighting dangerous confrontations in the South China Sea, with China ramming, boarding and using a water cannon on Philippine vessels, crew and civilians. The Philippines has also ramped up defense and security cooperation with traditional allies such as the US, Japan and Australia, and with partners such as NATO, the UK, Canada and New Zealand.
6: If you really look at it from a long historical perspective, there seems to be a consensus building around a policy to get more support from as many countries as possible for our defense.
4: But it's had less success on the ASEAN front. In 2023, the Southeast Asian bloc for the first time collectively expressed concern over developments in the South China Sea, calling for mutual trust and self-restraint in disputed areas. As this year's ASEAN chair, the Philippines was expected to push hard to conclude the long-awaited code of conduct in the South China Sea. But observers say a lack of solidarity amongst ASEAN members may delay it yet again, although this may not necessarily be a setback.
7: For the Philippines, success really might not mean rushing to conclude any code of conduct. Success really means insisting that the code of conduct be substantive, it should be UNCLOS consistent, and most of all, it should not be a step backward from the legal clarity that we have from the 26th arbitral award.
4: At home, surveys suggest strong approval for the Marcos administration's approach, including for its transparency initiative. There's growing awareness amongst Filipinos of what is at stake in the waters they call the West Philippine Sea. Participants at this art festival take pride in what the 2016 ruling means for the country and its future.
8: West Philippine Sea, ito ay ating pinangangalagaan, ipinagtatanggol para hindi lamang sa ating sarili, hindi lamang sa ating mga kababayang fishermen, kundi para sa susunod na henerasyon.
9: Hindi naman ang kailangan natin na ipagdebate dahil alam naman natin kung saan tayo ang territory natin. 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
4: Observers do not see tensions in the disputed maritime regions abating anytime soon. But they say the 2016 ruling has nevertheless shaped Philippine foreign policy and altered the strategic and legal landscape of the South China Sea.
0: And still to come, Chinese authorities warn of heavy rain, flash floods and overflowing rivers as Storm Bavi lashes eastern China.
10: AI made this Philippine worker 15 times more productive. So why hasn't her pay gone up? And the hotter it gets, the less he earns. 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On Money Mind. Wednesday on CNA.
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0: Vietnamese police say the captain of a speedboat that capsized off Phu Quoc Island that killed 15 Indian tourists is in custody. The 57-year-old captain is being investigated for alleged violations of inland waterway safety regulations. Vietnamese President Tô Lâm and Prime Minister Lê Minh Hân had sent condolences to Indian President Drupadi Murmu and Prime Minister Narendra Modi. The vessel carrying 32 Indian tourists, three crew members, and a Vietnamese tour guide overturned in rough seas shortly after leaving Hun Marut Island on Saturday. It is one of the country's deadliest tourist boating accidents in recent years. And CNA's senior correspondent Leong Wai Kit joins us live from Phu Quoc in Vietnam with details. Wai Kit, we know of a probe that's underway, but what have you gathered so far about the incident?
23: Well, you've succinctly pointed out the latest information that I have also gathered, but the absolute latest with me and my crew is that we were standing by for a live cross when it suddenly rained. We were drenched, we ran for shelter, and now we are under shelter. But wait for it, there is a news point to this because we are now in July, and in Vietnam, this is the southwest monsoon season, which means the weather can take a turn for the worst in a matter of minutes. In fact, I think now the rain has subsided when just minutes ago it was raining really heavily. Now, if you recall, this time last year at Ha Long Bay, there was a boat incident where a boat capsized and killed dozens of local tourists. Now, back to this case here. Earlier, I was at the jetty near where the boat capsized, and it was really quiet for a couple of reasons. One, the boat operators had told me that they collectively decided to not send any tourists out to sea. In fact, I saw locals even. They were carrying luggage. They wanted to cross island. They were also turned away. And the second reason for the quiet jetty is really because tourists are reacting to what happened on Saturday. One local operator told me that almost all his pre-booked boat tours have been cancelled since yesterday.
0: Now, Phu Quoc is a popular destination among tourists in Vietnam. How are communities there reacting to this incident?
23: Yeah, I just spoke to one of the local authorities who had assured the public and assured India that they will do what it can to ensure that there is accountability. They say they will take full responsibility, including taking care of the survivors here in Phu Quoc or in Vietnam before letting them fly back. And also they will get to the bottom of this incident. Earlier at the jetty, I also spoke with some local operators who told me that, you know, they had responded quite swiftly. There was a distress call made to the operators. They all went to the area to help. The person I spoke to was in charge of ferrying survivors from the area of the incident to the mainland where ambulances were waiting. His colleague was giving CPR to tourists who had drowned. Of course, to recap, there are 15 Indian tourists who had drowned from this latest incident. The authorities, as you said earlier, Paul, are still looking into the cause of this incident.
0: Well, thank you very much for that update, Wai Kit. We've been speaking to CNA senior correspondent Leong Wai Kit, reporting live from Phu Quoc, Vietnam. Typhoon Bavi passed weekend into a tropical storm after making landfall in China's eastern provinces, but the France-sized storm system could bring intense rain in the coming days. Bavi brought winds equivalent to a Category 1 hurricane, prompting the evacuation of more than 2 million people across the provinces of Zhejiang and Fujian. There are no immediate reports of casualties as officials assess the damage. Schools, businesses and transport services were suspended, while hundreds of flights and more than 1,600 train services were cancelled. Authorities have warned that heavy rain, flash floods and overflowing rivers still pose a threat. Bavi is the second typhoon to hit China in just over a week, after Maysak left at least 39 people dead across southern and central parts of the country. The US and Iran exchanging fresh strikes across the Gulf following tensions around the Strait of Hormuz. Iran says that it targeted American military facilities with air raid sirens sounding in Bahrain, Kuwait and Oman. Qatar has condemned Iran, calling the renewed strikes a dangerous escalation. The US military has hit around 140 Iranian military targets, including missiles and drone launch sites, ammunition depots and communications equipment. It said its aim was to weaken Tehran's ability to threaten commercial shipping in the Strait of Hormuz. The latest round followed Iran's attacks on a Cyprus-flagged vessel, which forced its crew to abandon ship. Oman says 23 people on board have been rescued, but the search for one Indian national is underway. New Delhi has called for an immediate de-escalation and that is working with Muscat on rescue efforts. Tehran has since declared Hormuz closed until further notice. An advisor to Iran's supreme leader called the waterway more important than, quote, dozens of atomic bombs, and urged the West to turn its attention away from Tehran's nuclear program. The remark piling further pressure on efforts to end the war after President Trump said an interim deal was over. Pakistan has urged restraint. Foreign Minister Ishaq Dar told his Iranian counterpart Abbas Araghchi that dialogue and diplomacy remain the only way to resolve the crisis. The two sides also agreed to stay in close contact. U.S. Senator Lindsey Graham has died at 71. The prominent Republican from South Carolina was a close ally of President Donald Trump and one of the party's most influential voices on foreign policy. Mr. Trump paid tribute on Truth Social, calling Graham a true American patriot who dedicated his life to serving the country. Israeli Prime Minister Benjamin Netanyahu also offered his condolences, saying Israel had lost one of its greatest friends. Mr. Graham's office reported that the senator died overnight from a sudden illness. He served in the U.S. Senate since 2003, becoming one of Mr. Trump's strongest supporters of Washington's military campaign against Iran. He was also a leading advocate of continued U.S. backing for Ukraine and had visited President Volodymyr Zelensky in Kyiv just 2 days earlier. And still to come, Malaysian Prime Minister Anwar Ibrahim's coalition suffers a defeat to a key partner in a regional poll, raising questions over the strength of the bloc's alliance at the federal level.

0: 每个人都讲我的鸡饭是最好吃的。
1: My Ayam Penyet special, the customer feedback is very good.
2: I want to bring it down to the next generation so that this hawker trade will not die off.
3: I've been wasted 20 years inside.
4: For hawker, people don't judge. You come and buy food, you also would ask me whether I'm an ex-combi or not.
5: I'm very grateful Madam Haja teach me this sambal. Then I feel like, alamak, someone trusted me.
6: 没有人这样炒东西的，再怎么炒，怎么炒，你都没有动到底的。
0: 来，拿下来，来，不是这样的，不是这样的。
5: Today haven't finished frying around 150 kg, a lot. Not okay, Haja. I came here to train, Haja. I'm not come here to work.
7: Today we are here to judge this new hawker's skill.
8: Japan is famous for its food, but after two decades of trying to raise its food self-sufficiency, nearly two-thirds of what Japanese people consume still come from overseas.
9: 国産のお米が値上がりしてカルローズ米に切り替えたという経緯です。
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8: How did one of the world's great food cultures lose the ability to feed itself?
11: みんな農業やめていて高齢になって。
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13: Malaysia's Johor State has sworn in on Hafiz Ghazi for a second term following Barisan Nasional's sweeping victory in the state election.The oath-taking ceremony was held before the Southern State Regent Tengku Ismail Sultan Ibrahim. Local media said Mr. On Hafiz vowed to continue serving the state for its progress and the well-being of its people. He's expected to announce the new state cabinet in the coming days. CNA's Afifa Arifin explains what Saturday's result means for the state and beyond.
14: Scenes of jubilation all around the moment the official result became clear. After 2 weeks of

0: McDonald's and Old Chunky did. 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
1: Who put curry in my burger?
2: Sir DJ Room is to make sure that we identify what the real issues. Again, state elections and generation have a different point of view and have a different mode and different vibes.
3: The result reinforces Johor's reputation as one of Barisan Nasional's strongest political bastions. Despite a higher voter turnout than the last state election, BN not only defended its position but expanded its dominance, with the results seen as an endorsement of the state government's performance over the last 4 years. While the election does not alter the balance of power in Putrajaya, it is likely to have significant political implications. The commanding victory strengthens BN's position as a major political player in the country and gives the coalition considerable momentum. It also increases pressure on PH, with both sides set to face off again in the Negeri Sembilan state election that begins next week. Afif Arifin, CNA, Johor Bahru.
4: That's Asia Tonight. Don't forget headlines anytime at cna.asia. That's we're on Facebook and YouTube. For our Singapore audience, do stay on for highlights from the FIFA World Cup matches. Good night.

0: tour Spain differently.
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2: Towering nearly 200 meters above the plains of central Sri Lanka, Sinagiri is one of the country's most striking historical sites. Also known as Lion Rock, this UNESCO World Heritage Site dates back to the 5th century, serving as the royal palace of King Kashipa. Its name is derived from a lion-shaped gateway that once stood at its entrance. Today, only its massive stone paws remain. While much of Sinagiri's architecture has been lost to time, traces of its foundations offer a glimpse of what it once was. The king's delicately carved throne can still be seen today, while ponds with complex filtration systems suggest a level of engineering that was ahead of its time. Following the king's death, Sinagiri was abandoned as a royal residence and later converted into a monastery. Even without its former grandeur, the view from the top is as majestic as ever.
3: This July, when tradition meets transformation, new possibilities take shape. Embark on a slow summer journey into the heart of Singapore's hawker culture.
4: Hawker culture is so key to our identity.
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3: Former offenders step into the demanding world of veteran hawkers, taking on its challenges for a chance to prove that their past does not determine their future.
5: The deal breaker for me is if they go back into

0: They are always...
1: As the world's demand for clean energy continues to grow, is nuclear power the answer? Unpack the complexities of science, politics and innovation as we explore the role nuclear energy could play in building a cleaner, greener future.
2: What lies beneath the ground here is in high demand, and countries around the world want a piece of it.
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0: Right. I should change.
1: You think?
0: Give me a second.

0: Hira Mandi was the most infamous street in the walled city of Lahore. It was the center of action in the capital city of the Mughals. It offered all the pleasures of the royal court life, food, music, and dance. These delights nearly disappeared during the 80s under a strictly dictatorial regime. Today, the lights and glamour are making a comeback. The street is beginning to find its old identity as Shahi Mohalla. To you and me, that is the Royal Neighborhood.
1: We're
2: not in Thailand. It's a rickshaw.
1: Same, same.
3: If I'm talking about the history about 400 years ago, the Hira Mandi was not exist. It was considered the Shahi Mohalla. Shahi Mohalla actually belongs to the Mughal Emperor Akbar. He designed the walled city of Lahore and established a rich city inside the walled city that we are sitting right now.
0: Hira Mandi was once home to the city's best musicians and dancers. It was their playground. And so, consequently, instrument makers and craftsmen like the Gungru makers began to move their shops into the street. In fact, at one point, there were over 100 music shops side by side over here, creating Pakistan's oldest and biggest music market.
1: So you are the famous Gungru maker of this town?
4: Mm-hmm.
1: Ah. And you make everything from scratch?
4: Yes, all the things I am prepared for, A to Z.
1: Oh, A to Z?
4: Yes.
1: Okay. What kind of dances use this gungurus?
4: Yes, Kathak, Punjabi, Bengali, all these gungurus are dance. The whole gungurus are dancing, and some people are dancing. Now, every thing has been brought to the material. It has been brought to the dancer.
1: So it's softer on the leg?
4: It's soft.
1: What material is this made of?
4: This is tamba. It's made of a goli that makes shankar.
1: And they place a tiny little ball in there that creates the sound. How many of these bells are in one?
4: So,
1: 100.
4: Yeah.
1: In one.
4: Ah. मैं इससे प्यार करता हूँ और प्यार से मैं ये बनाता हूँ शौक से कि यार ये काम बनना चाहिए और मैं अपने बच्चों को भी ज़्यादा प्यार से करता हूँ.
1: For your elegant piece of work, how much is one pair of gungurus?
4: Its price is 16,000 rupees.
0: For the mathematically challenged folks out there, that's $57.
1: Oh,
4: yeah, I'm going to gift kar rahe.
1: That's for me. Really?
4: Si.
0: With my wonderful gift, I grit my teeth, knowing full well what's coming next.
3: If I'm talking about the actual name. Before the Kathak, for the local performers, we call them the Mujra. And Mujra is a very sophisticated way to the dance. 1, 2, 3, 4, 5, 6, 7, 8. 1, 2, 3, 4, 5, 6, 7, niche. 1, 2, 3.
1: So, 5, 6, I got my gungurus. Now I have to test them out. How, you may ask? If you think I'm going to get my dance on, you're absolutely right. If you're not a fan of comedy, this is the part you look away.
3: 5, 6, 7, 8.
1: Okay. Okay. Middle.
3: Yes. Uh-huh.
1: 1, 2, 3, 4, 5, 6, 7, 8, 9, 10, 11, 12, 13, 14. Oh no, I messed it up. Okay, I'll do this. 1, 2, 3, 4, 2, 3, 4, 6, 7, 8. How?
3: Yes. 1, 2, 3.
1: I'm terrible.
3: Thank God, team. Just see them out. Up your jagah pe round karenge.
1: I'm in the wrong direction.
3: Team, go. Team. Chad, he's on me. Ron. Jaldi, lucky, jaldi. Lucky, jaldi. Chabash.
1: Oh my God, you guys are amazing. That was really exhausting. How long have you been teaching Kathak?
5: Takriban mujhe ho gaye hain koi 20 saal ho gaye.
1: Wow, it's a very long time.
5: Yes.
1: Were you born into the art?
5: Mujhe bachpan se hi shauk tha. 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
1: Can you tell me about the history of Kathak?
5: History iski ye hai ki jab maharaja raja sahab koi khushi mein aate the to logo ko bulate the apne mahalon mein to wo log aake kathak kala pesh karte the. 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
0: The term Kathak comes from the Sanskrit word katha, which means story. The dance was originally a storytelling device entertaining audiences by regaling them with tales of epic conquests and tragic love stories. Kathak dancers were often celebrities in their own right, seen as talented artists instead of mere courtesans.
1: So what is the future that you want for Kathak and Hira Mandi to be like?
5: This is a circle. यहाँ पे होना चाहिए कि कथक को क्योंकि कथक निकला इन चीज़ों से इन्हीं जगह से निकला है तो मेरे ख्याल से ये बहुत ज़्यादा अकेडमियाँ होनी चाहिए यहाँ पे ताकि ये ज़्यादा से ज़्यादा प्रमोट हो.
2: How was your first day?
1: It was not too bad. I think I got rid of my two left feet and yet I barely skimmed the surface of Hira Mandi's Royal Pass. 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

0: AI made this Philippine worker 15 times more productive. 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
1: ऐसा लगता है कि हम लावे के अंदर घुस रहे हैं.
0: And the hotter it gets, the less he earns. 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
1: I think this is really good.
2: This lassi shop has been standing for 64 years. A tribute to Lahori thirst for the Punjab region's most beloved drink. Some of the locals here even refer to it as white beer.
3: What is lassi and what is it made of?
1: Yogurt, milk,
4: milk,
1: sugar,
4: sugar,
1: ice,
4: and that
1: together.
4: That's okay.
1: Okay.
3: Why is lassi so popular here?
1: Yeah. ये लाहौर शहर का कल्चर है कि नाश्ता जो मर्जी करे उससे पहले लस्सी पीनी है पार्टीशन से पहले इंडिया इंडिया पाकिस्तान के पार्टीशन में पहले पीते आ रहे हैं
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1: ਵਧੀਆ ਤੂੰ ਦੱਸਦੇ ਹੋ ਯਾਰ ਇਹਨੂੰ ਦਾ

0: What do you think?
1: Well, you saw me get my moves on, but let's face it, what's dancing without music?

0: Say it's your brother. All good, bro.
1: Nice to meet you. How long have you been teaching sarangi?
0: I'm teaching since 10 years. Actually, I come from 7th generation of sarangi players.
1: So you're born into a family of sarangi players?
0: Sarangi players.
1: What exactly is a sarangi?
0: It's a one-piece wood instrument with goat skin and the veins, the roda, we call roda, gut and strings.
1: So it's made out of goat skin and guts on wood.
2: The term sarangi is widely believed to mean 100 colors, indicating the instrument's adaptability when it comes to style and pitch. That adaptability was what made it so vital to the Mughal court of Hiramandi.
0: The Sufi saint Hazrat Amir Khusro.
1: Amir Khusro.
0: He invented this instrument.
1: So it's very much entrenched or sort of born out of the Sufi culture.
0: Yes, yes. And when you look at the face, it's like a mosque.
1: Ah, right. And how many players are there now?
0: We are very few in our country.
1: Just
0: five players in our country.
1: Wow.
0: Include professional and non-professional.
1: But when you were younger, were there many sarangi players?
0: Yeah, it was so many sarangi players at that time.
1: Really?
0: Yes, yeah.
1: And they were playing out in the streets? Were they?
0: No, not street, because it's a very respectable instrument. Like, it belonged to royal family. It's expensive to hire, to listen.
1: Can you teach me?
0: Why not?
1: I think I'm your toughest student though.
0: Yes, please.
1: He's like, bring it on.
2: I'm sitting next to a treasured sarangi musician. There's no chance I'm going to leave without at least trying my hand at this legendary instrument. As they say, no guts, no glory.
0: Oh.
1: Okay.
0: Yes.
1: Here it goes.
0: Very good, very good. Continue. You're doing good. You will become a good student.
1: Oh, like this. Okay.
0: Yeah, play with Moin. Very good. And then. Very good. This is the first lesson. You complete it.
1: Thank you.
0: My honor.
1: Thank you very much. Thank you. The honor is mine. I think I've learned a couple of things. Let me play something for you guys.

0: from traders.
1: My name is Nanfei, which in Chinese, it translates directly to South Africa.
0: To titans.
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9: For hawker, people don't judge. 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
10: I'm very grateful Madam Haja teach me this sambal. Then I feel like someone trusted me.
11: 没有人这样炒东西的，再怎么炒，你都没有动到底的。来，拿下来，不是这样的。
10: Today haven't finished flying, around 150 kg, a lot. Not okay, I came here to train, I not come here to work.
12: Today we are here to judge this new hawker's skill.

I was clearly not prepared for this weather, but that's not going to stop me from having breakfast. Some people have toast, some people have scrambled eggs, some have pancakes, but when you're in Hiramandi, you always start your day with paella.

0: local delicacy here in Hiramandi.
1: This the most famous pie shop of the street.
2: It is famous that Ustad Fazil Singh and Phajja Sri Pai have started work themselves. They worked hard, then took a shop. First, they took a shop, then took a shop. Then it became fast. The famous thing is that they had a habit of eating like that. No one else.
1: So the man that created pie and made it a trending breakfast for 100 over years happened here.
2: Yes.
1: Wow. What goes into a pie?
2: They are going to make one. So they have to prepare it. They have to keep it clean. They have to keep it clean. And then they have to prepare it. Then they have to prepare it. Then they have to prepare it. Then they have to prepare it. Then they have to prepare it. Then they have to prepare it. Then they
1: How long does it take to cook this goat trotter?
2: 4.5 hours.
1: 4.5 hours. Okay, Ghulam sir. My stomach is grumbling and I really need to eat. So I'm going to get myself a bowl and I'm going to taste this 100-year history for breakfast.
3: Spencer, you sure you want to have that?
1: Yeah. Why? Stop scaring me. I mean, it's just wheat and bread. Not weak.
3: We'll see.
4: Bread.
1: And dig it with the bread. And dip it in the soup.
2: Yes. Sweet powder.
1: Mmm. Don't you know?
5: Delicious.
1: Mmm. Wow, I was not expecting that. It's really chewy, but yet really tender at the same time. It's a very unique blend of spices that so uncommon to what I usually have at home. Do you eat this often?
2: Three times a day.
1: Wow.
2: Powerful.
1: Powerful. Oh.
0: What Ghulam is referring to is the pie's infamous ability to spice things up in the bedroom.
1: That was the best breakfast I've ever had. See, it's not ever had, right? Oh, like how pie is this distinct? Go, keep rolling. Like how pie is this? No!
5: Excellent.
1: Breakfast will never be the same again.
6: It's 1 p.m. That was lunch.
1: Tomato, tomato. Like how pie is this distinct Lahori dish? I've been told that I need to visit this very important joint. It is considered the gem of Hiramandi. It's a restaurant, but I heard it is more than that.
7: Cuckoo's Den, he was famous for different artifacts. He collected the stuff from the different parts of Lahore and affixed into the old Haveli. And now it's become a restaurant. And they started a concept of the rooftop restaurants in Pakistan.
1: Hi, Spencer.
2: Hey.
1: Come upstairs. Yeah. How old is this building?
8: It's more than 200 years old.
1: No.
8: Yeah.
1: So before that, 200 years ago, what was this?
8: It used to be a colony of Hindus.
1: Right.
8: Christians and Sikhs, they all lived together in this area, in Mughal era.
1: Okay. Explains the architecture, like the whole Mughal architecture that's going on over here. So that means it was a Mughal design and then the Hindus came over, added their element into the building.
8: Yeah.
1: And then when you guys came over in 1947, what did you add to this place?
8: Nothing, we've just preserved it.
1: Just preserved it?
8: Yeah, it's a mixture of all these communities.
1: What was this building used for other than a house? Was it used for anything else?
8: Log aaye the, lute pute aaye the. Jab wo yahan lute pute aaye, to unke paas koi job ya karne ko kaam nahi tha. Zyada tar log wahan se aaye, to aake unhone phir ye red light area mein wo gaana aur singing aur performing aur dancing wagaira shuru ki.
1: I noticed that all along the street, you have this very unique style of a narrow balcony plus these kind of architectures.
8: इस तरह था कि जिस तरह की ये आप balconies यहाँ देख रहे हैं ये पीछे red light area में भी थी। जो औरतें थीं वो use होती थीं कि ये इसके पीछे वो खड़ी हो जाती थीं और जो लोग थे वो यहाँ से गुजरते थे, ऐसे 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ज़्यादा खूबसूरत रहता है।
0: Cuckoo's Den takes up all five stories of this haveli, a traditional townhouse found in the Indian subcontinent. Now, every level has preserved its roots to the past, but the third level is slightly different. How? Well, that's the kitchen, the soul of any restaurant. It's where the traditional Lahori dishes like tandoori murg and chicken kadai come to life.
8: This is our chef, Mr. Javed.
1: Hi, sir. Is it almost done?
0: A meal always tastes better when you've had a hand in it. So with that in mind, I decide to assist Mr. Jawed to prepare our final meal of this trip.
1: You always say the head chef needs assistance. Thank you.
4: That is all. Onion. I hate onion.
3: You sure that that's good, I guess?
1: Yes. Challenge accepted. Yes, sir. Leave the cooking to the pros.
9: Put inside here.
0: Chicken kadai was originally a royal Mughal dish that has now become a household staple in Lahore with its robust flavors and a spicy kick. It gets its name from the wok-like pan that is used to prepare the dish.
10: It's right, guys. Dinner is here.
9: Wow.
8: What did you cook?
1: What did I cook?
8: Yeah.
1: Chicken kadai.
8: Oh.
1: I didn't cook it, I half cooked it.
8: Yes. Let's see. How did you?
1: Let's see if you'll keep me as a chef in this place.
11: Piramandi has definitely evolved, but it still retains whatever makes it so special. And it's not just its beautiful architecture or its deep culture. I think it's the people and how they are so resilient. How they're so resilient to modern life creeping into their streets. I mean, they fell in love with old Hiramandi and now they're showing us how to fall in love with it too. There's definitely no street like this.

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1: On East Asia Tonight, with me, Otelie Edwards.

I'm not really awfully aware of him filming, except there are one or two occasions where he gets into the film, and I do remember him doing things like that.

they actually set up a pretend film studio in the backyard. and they were obviously acting out, you know, what the Japs did. And another point, he actually went and filmed in the street, which was extremely dangerous, because if he'd been caught, he would have been shot.

0: supposed to come at 5:15 lah. So we've been calling him since 5:23.
1: 第三天要给他下手了，他就不来，我没有办法。
2: Hi, hi. Morning, morning.
0: Are you okay?
2: Too tired. Cannot wake up. The alarm eating by just smoke. Don't want to make an excuse, MC or what. But paisa, today has a hand on. He start already. Huh? He start. So how, excuse what? Excuse that I go back. Tomorrow then I come. 可以吗? 你跟他讲。 Oh, late a bit only lah. If we can start lock, cannot start, come back tomorrow lor. Go on, get one coffee first lah.
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2: 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I will finish it. However hard is it?
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2: The learning part is tiring. Maybe you give me another one more weeks, I can memorize. I know I can.
4: Today, my first day for training. I'm meeting my mentor. I'm feeling very excited because I need to learn more about their Ayam Penyet. I'm ready to cook. I'm always ready to cook. Assalamualaikum.
5: Waalaikumsalam. I want you to learn really, really on your best.
4: Yeah, no problem.
5: So I teach him presentation.
4: Yes, brother.
5: If you hungry, right, then you see the Ayam Penyet come with the tomatoes, colorful, then tofu there, then with the chicken fresh. Then you start have the appetite. That is the important of the presentation. From there, he knows what is the portion. Must teach from the easy one first. Now I teach you how to do plating. The rice will serve. Okay. So now, you serve the sambal. Okay. Then take salad. Do the presentation. Cucumber and tomatoes. You must heat one chicken, one tofu, one tempeh. Okay, you smash the chicken first. The other side down. Upside down. Careful, sini eh.
4: Okay.
5: Harder.
4: Harder.
5: Then put the tofu tempeh on top. Then the crackers. Okay. When you serve, right, you must be very confident. Cool. Beginning, I quite worried lah because I see him a bit slow, not really confident. He told me that he can cook only. Even here, he said he don't want to serve customer.
4: I told her I'm always behind the scene. I have a stall and I'm always late. My stall is not doing well. Every month, I'm losing 1,000 to 1,500. I already told my partner, I'm going to close the stall. At the stall, I'm the one who cook everything all. So my staff the one who serve. Because people see me like I don't look friendly.
6: $5.
5: For me, you have to do overall. So you can know what customer demand, what customer like.
4: Dua eh, Kak? Sambal je?
5: Satu je.
4: Okay, brother. Terima kasih.
6: Terima kasih, bang.
5: Now, I see him okay already. After, I think, 1 hour plus already, I see him can do already. For first day, it's good he can manage to serve lah. Okay, for today, I give you thumbs up. Good job.
7: Vincent, morning.
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2: Today is the first time you see us cooking broth.
7: Basically, he just observe lah. So how many percent he pick up, I think that will depend on him.
3: 炒到它干, 哦, 差不多煮10分钟这样. 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
3: 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Good. 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Okay, then we will filter off all the small little thing inside. Okay, so from this stage, it's exactly how you always cook it. The soup, the noodle, then we complete the dishes.
8: Can.
3: Oh. Can remember all the recipe you note down?
8: Yeah. Yeah, note down already.
3: Can next time you cook.
8: Okay, can.
3: Bye.
8: Let me.
3: 放油，放油，放油，超大料。
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0: Vincent has just cooking the Hokkien meat for the stretch, so I can see that still not there lah. The hand, all that, all still not coordinated. In terms of cooking the whole cycle, you basically need to do what you want to do already. But he seems like a bit unsure. 用这个来推，用这个来推。
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1: 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The rolling technique is actually quite hard, lah. Cause over the years of me cooking with my parents, I've been using brute force a lot, lah. So quite hard, lah.
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0: 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So you have to follow my technique, my style. If you are used to your pattern, it turn out.
2: India's AI boom is gathering pace and demand for training is soaring as professionals race to stay competitive in a rapidly changing workplace. But are these causes worth the investment? We examine on the next Asia First.
3: AI made this Philippine worker 15 times more productive. So why hasn't her pay gone up?
4: ऐसा लगता है कि हम लावे के अंदर घुस रहे हैं।
3: And the hotter it gets, the less he earns. 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On Money Mind, Wednesday on CNA.
5: Japan is famous for its food, but after two decades of trying to raise its food self-sufficiency.Nearly two-thirds of what Japanese people consume still come from overseas.
6: 国産のお米が値上がりしてカルロース米に切り替えたという経緯です。
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5: How did one of the world's great food cultures lose the ability to feed itself?
8: みんな農業やめていって高齢になって。
5: Insight Thursday on CNA.

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0: After this first week of training, my whole body is edge. Okay.
1: Come ready.
2: Line up, line.
3: This is a little bit. Slowly,
4: slowly, slowly, slowly. Okay.

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1: Mr. Neo was giving me also confidence and then trust when I try to relax and do it in the right way. Okay. So, more confident.
0: 我下一步都是要教他做鸡饭的辣椒，这个辣椒就是我的配方，我的徒弟我就会教，不是我的徒弟我是不会教的。
2: I was inside for 10 months and 2 weeks. I was inside for a scam. The scam is mostly about contraband items, like vape, weapons. While doing the illegal jobs, I probably earn about 10-20 thousand a month. Then mostly spend on games, clubs and drinks.
3: Right now, we are near Carpage Plaza there. This is where I used to drink. For the clubs, 1 week, easily over 10,000. As soon as I got money, I will spend already. For now, cannot. $2,000 one night is about my 1 whole month pay already.
4: So, Vincent, do you still contact with all those friends?
3: Only those that really want the best out of me. Oh. Call me, don't do it already. Go and do a proper job.
4: Yeah. But important is that you don't mix again those bad influence. Bad influence, don't mix. Because in the past, you tend to earn big money. Hawker, not easy. I mean, you intend to open up your own store, start as a new hawker.
3: Yeah. Lah.
4: Every day, you just earn like $100, small money. Lah. I actually want him to recalibrate the mindset that as a hawker, there's no fast money. Everything is tough. This one definitely take years. So hopefully he got the stamina to follow through.
3: For hawker will be gradual case. So if I start to do bigger and bigger, I will see that amount of money sooner or later.
4: I see.
3: It's just I think it's more stable and it's legal. While I'm still young, I still can work. Why would I want to risk myself again? If I really want that amount of money, I have to earn it through the proper channel.
5: Maybe you can share with me why last time you do the mistake that make you convicted.
6: So I'm inside prison for rioting, causing grievous hurt, with dangerous weapon.
5: Weapon also?
6: Yeah. Then drug also have, consumption. And at that time I was young. But,
5: yeah. How old?
6: 17 years old.
5: 17.
6: I've been in and out of prison for almost 9 times.
5: 9 times?
6: Yeah. Now I never look back. I just look forward.
5: Yeah.
6: Now I'm also running a business, right?
5: Yes. It's good for you to change now. Actually, when he said 9 times, at first I get shocked. But we put aside about that. Because I see him, he really want to change. So for good, why not? Yeah, I really want to assist him.
0: Why do you want to put oil? To help his red onion fire. Okay, look. This is not painful.
1: Oh, my fresh kalam seaf juice. Now, stand by every ingredient for chicken rice chili making.
0: You just cook it, okay?
1: This is what you're doing.
0: Red onion.
1: Today, I learned how to blend the chicken rice chili. Every 6 weeks, Mr. Neo say he will prepare the chicken rice chili. Chili padi,
0: 10 kilo.
1: 10 kilo,
0: Tua tiao, 12 kilo.
1: Okay.
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0: McDonald's and Old Chunky did. 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Who put curry in my
1: burger? The mixed with fennel and then a half or so. You smash. Cut two, then smash. You infuse the flavor, then you have to smash it. This is the water that we want to marinate the chicken. Turmeric too. Mix coriander.
2: Cinnamon?
1: Yes, the lemongrass.
2: Lemongrass, right.
1: So one is boiled, then we start to boil the chicken. So while waiting this one, now we want to start to cook the rice. We have to use the rock sugar.
2: For the rice to shine up.
1: Yes, it's like a sticky taste. Then of course, the chicken stock. The water and the rice must be balanced, eh? So now we have to wash the rice. Okay, careful, eh? Slowly. Then, okay, on already. Okay, at the same time, this one already start to boiling. Then start to simmering all the chicken. For Malay, they call ungkep. This is the special method that we do. Usually, people, they cut short. They just fry only with these spices. But we do simmering until the chicken infuse all the flavor. That's why when you eat my chicken, the flavor not only outside, you know.

0: I've been standing for almost 3 hours. 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I think more than 100 pieces. I got 30 more kg to go.
1: Steady, steady. Don't kanchong. Okay, good. That's cantik, eh? That one just nice, like fragrance, crispy. Beginning, he quite confused, lah, because he had to multitasking. But then he managed to catch up. He learned very fast because he had the background in F&B. Everything I teach him, he can memorize. When I teach him how to prepare the ingredients with the batter to fried chicken, one time only I show him, he can do very well already.
0: Today my shift was great. I managed to complete my task. I learned a lot of things. For me, teach me once, I can manage.

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3: 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I think the way he hold the ladle and the scoop all are not done correctly. 最基本的，你要去，因为它电是烧嘛，你要去不要给它烧焦，因为你煮的时候就全部烧焦的。我们煮的没有烧焦的，所以我们要用这个去 stir 哈。这样的不是这样的啊，人家煮啊不行啊。他在做的东西啊，他头脑

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0: rice you order?
1: One pork chicken, one ayam penyet.
0: Okay.
1: Thank you, Kak.
0: Okay, thank you.
1: Cui.
0: Ha. Ada lagi tak breast meat?
2: Today, haven't finished frying. Today, she told me around 150 kg. It's a lot. Quite challenging.
0: Aja. How's is everything?
2: No, okay, Aja. Think I got anxiety.
0: Why?
2: Just now, a lot of customer, Aja. Then I need to fry this, I need to serve this. Then I think,
0: One of my staff was MC last minute. So, Charlize feel that he have to work a lot things to do lah. But then, for me personally, the more you train, the more you can learn faster. And this is practice made perfect lah.
2: I came here to train aja. I not come here to work aja. Right or not?
0: I get shocked when suddenly he step up. This is the first training I had in my life that got this problem. I hope that he will come back to finish all whatever, because I do halfway already. I teach him halfway. So it's wasted, isn't it, if he's not finished.

0: Morning, Brad. Here's CAC.
1: Hey, Bill.
0: Hey, morning, sir. Hey. How are you?
1: Hello, man. Yeah, good to see you. Hey, how are you, man?
0: I'm not feeling well, sir. Not good. I'm just stressed.
1: Stress,
0: yeah.
1: We just talk about it, like, inside.
0: Thomas, he's my case manager, my friend. Whatever my problem, I never share with anybody. I just share with him. Thomas is the main person, my supporter. Right. Every now and then, we text each other.
1: Yeah, so got your text message yesterday.
0: Yeah.
1: I hear that you're feeling also a bit stressed.
0: Yes.
1: What happened?
0: I don't know that my training going to be like that, sir. They treat me like they are workers like that, sir. Then I feel like they make use of me, sir.
1: When Charlize came to High Point, he had some anger issues. He also gets easily irritated, and the body language also says so as well. But he can actually recover very fast after some conversations and some de-stressing. Yeah.
0: Yeah. 3 years ago, when I first came here for the rehabilitation, I think that was the lowest part of my life. At that time, my life, right? I only know how to gamble. Alcohol, of course, and drugs, my family. They very disappointed in me. I got nobody to rely on. So I choose myself to come here and rehab for 12 weeks.
1: Think about what happened like 3 years ago. The perseverance to recover from your addiction, okay, the perseverance to set up your store, and how you work your way up till today. You have persevered to the end. But I think after this apprenticeship, I think you also will also know more on how to also manage your business more effectively. There are a few benefits about this particular apprenticeship. Yeah. So one of it is actually it also builds your reputation. Also at the same time, you think about not just yourself, but you also think about the family member that you care and you love. So let's say right now you want to quit the apprenticeship. Okay, I just want you to imagine, right? Okay. So how would your wife feel,
0: Yeah. I don't want her to be sad, as a.
1: Okay.
0: I'm feeling better. I feel relieved. When Thomas give me advice or what, then I will take it seriously. I'm very determined to finish my training.
2: 你的手指全部要收在里面就对了，你看，开了，从这边这样，对，记住，就来开机啊，就斩掉，他下去煮饭都可以，说他要那个切要卖的，你的分量他很不清楚，对吧？他也很不明白这个要卖多少钱，都病，都病，都把你看，今日过兴，天天拖着。
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3: Yeah, I mean still not so familiar. Yeah, maybe practice more hand on some.
4: 我要回去休息了，很累哦，这样long day。So
5: you started what time?
4: 5:30.
5: Now is what time?
4: Now already almost 12:30. Yeah, breakfast. Tomorrow morning I come. Okay, see you, bye.
2: 每天都早早就要赶回去了，我也不知道他要赶回去做什么。你是来学东西的，他有每天都有事的。你的刀没有学好，就是他的问题了。我没有再教他了，就这样而已。
0: Assalamualaikum, Aja.
6: Eh, waalaikumsalam.
0: Saya datang, I'm back for training. Ah.
6: Okay.
0: I'm sorry about that day. I got anxiety or what.
6: Actually, I'm quite disappointed when that time Charlie walked away. But then, after a few days, he WhatsApp me, then tried to explain to me the reason why he walked off that day. Because he said he have the anxiety, so he don't want to explode in my stall or something.
0: That day I never take my medicine. When people look at me, when they smile or laugh, I thought like they talking about me.
6: Anyway, how can I help you to control your anxiety?
0: Oh, my anxiety, I can control myself. I pray.
6: Zikir every time, salawat. Yeah. I think next time, right, before you start, you take the medicine first.
0: Yeah, really take my medicine.
6: Yeah. So really today you okay lah? Right?
0: Yeah.
6: Okay. Okay, Charlie, now we're going to pack the sambal. We just pack like one packet like that.
0: Okay.
6: So easy when people buy. I show you my style. Of course, we don't give too little lah because customer like sambal, right? This one full. Okay, the minute you hold, right, you must pull. You pull only, you see, it will become like that. And just like that.
0: Aja, I almost learned everything what you taught me.
6: Okay.
0: But when you want to teach me your sambal?
6: Sambal?
0: Yeah.
6: It's not my signature sambal, you know, right?
0: Yeah, lah, but it cannot be you teach me everything then you never teach me your sambal. But what I know, her sambal is one of the best in Ayam Penyet. So I really hope to learn her sambal because this is something new for me. I can do a lot of sambal, but this Ayam Penyet sambal I never learned before.
6: Okay, let me think. Yeah, my husband already told me that everything I can teach you except the sambal. Actually, at the beginning, I know that I will never teach my sambal. I have to respect my husband's decision. Even I do a lot of mentoring program. When come to Sambal Penyet, I will sign the contract where I don't teach my sambal. So far, I don't teach anyone about my sambal. Since year 2003, the sambal I create myself. I purposely learn from Batam. That is where one of the famous Ayam Penyet stall. The sambal is quite good. And I learn from them. Then when I go back, I feel that it's not really compliment with Singaporean taste. So from there, I add in here and there. There's a lot more of ingredient I add in. Secret ingredient. About 13 ingredients all in. The method of preparing the sambal also I change. That is where I end up with my Nur Indah Sambal Penyet lah. This is my signature dish.
0: If the husband say cannot, right, then I will create my own sambal. That's not my choice. Because they don't want to teach me, then I need to invent something.
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0: actually, Shali want to learn our sambal. What do you think?
1: You must think twice. Because this our signature chili. Hard to get the recipe. We want to make the chili different from the others. Then you want to teach the sambal to somebody else. You think worth it or not?
0: I know he will say no. But then this Charlie, I see something different. He really want to start new. So why not I give chance lah. But I want to convince my husband almost 3 days. I keep telling him, especially after prayer, he's like very soft-hearted. Then I said, okay lah, just let me once only. I promise only one. He said, okay, one only. Yeah. Okay, Charlize, good news. Abang allowed me to teach you sambal. Okay, now you can start with this chili. Usually people make sambal, right? They never fry first. Like for my sambal, I fry first because I want to infuse the flavor.
2: Actually, I'm touched and grateful. They choose me to spread out their name.
0: Oh, dia tak masuk pun.
2: Teaching some secret recipe is something unbelievable. Because I myself also as a hawker, right? I also have my own secret recipe. I won't let anybody, even my staff also won't do.
0: Every time you have to stir. Keep stirring, keep stirring. Now you can smell the aroma, right?
2: Yeah, the...
0: This is the thickness that we want. Not too fine. Is it similar with my sambal?
2: Yeah. The spicy all at my lips now.

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2: 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It's quite a high pricing, not easy.
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4: come, let me show you how we cook the pork lard. Okay, so we pour about 4 liters of oil. Pork lard is a key ingredient, it actually bring up the fragrance of the Hokkien Mee.炒完你会分心啊，你的 first step 还没有做完，你就想到 3, 4, 5, 6 step 了，对不对？
5: 有时候啊。
4: Just now I have observed Vincent that the hand become a slow down, that he seems to be thinking lah what to do next lah, so got to be really focused lah on what you have on hand. 看到烟就上啊。So for the oil, we also let it cool for a while, then we will put it into a container. So this oil is used for cooking of the Hokkien Mee.

0: Vincent, could the noodle slight improvement from the beginning, but still room for improvement. In terms of the tanning, as I did saw him rolling. It's just that the walk is still not enough. We are coming to almost the mid-term of the training. Going forward, I think he will be more on his own really. I'm worried that Vincent tends to take a cigarette break. If you go too much frequent smoking break, then you know when customer come couldn't buy, then that's a concern.
1: 那个测试的，你有信心吗？
2: 有信心。
1: 你不要把我的脸丢掉就可以了。
2: 不会让你失望。

0: This program is available on demand for free on MeWatch.
1: 每个人都讲我的鸡饭是最好吃的。
2: My opinion is special. The customer feedback is very good.
3: I want to bring it down to the next generation so that this hawker trade will not die off.
4: I've been wasted 20 years inside.
5: For hawker, people don't judge. You come and buy food, you also would ask me whether I'm an ex-convict or not.
6: I'm very grateful Madam Haja teach me this sambal. Then I feel like, alamak, someone trusted me.
7: 没有人这样炒东西的，再怎么炒，你都没有动到底了。来，拿下来，不是这样的。
6: Today haven't finished frying, around 150 kg, a lot. Not okay, Haja. I came here to train, Haja. I not come here to work.
8: Today we are here to judge this new hawker's skill.

It lives in our drains and is often ignored. But this fish actually saved the world. This is a true story. A long time ago, in an era far, far away, this fish was so revered by the pharaohs, it appeared in tomb paintings. Over time and across various civilizations, it found its way to Singapore. Then left by plane to spawn a diaspora. Meet the common tilapia. It also has many aliases, and it's well known as a freshwater fish that lives in brackish water, eats anything, grows fast, and is a mouth brooder. That's basically the mum incubating and protecting its young in its mouth while starving for a week or so. In the late 19th century, tilapia was one of the many hobby fishes traded by Dutch sailors, which explains its presence in Java. How it ended up in the lake is a mystery, but there, an eventful meeting occurred. In the 1930s, Haji Mujaya observed a mouth brooder and its other habits, and later promoted tilapia breeding in wet rice fields. It gave depression-torn Indonesians a cheap protein option. The fish was named Ikan Mujara in his honor. A decade later, war came to the Pacific. The region fell to the Japanese. The seas could not be fished because of constant bombing. This was bad news for a region largely surviving on a pescatarian diet. Fish farming in ponds was not yet developed, except to breed inedible koi. So the babies came to the rescue. In 1944, 123 Ikan Mujaya fingerlings flew into Singapore to kickstart an Imperial Japanese experiment. In a pond named Detsui in Kampong Potong Pasir, an attempt was made to breed tilapia from scratch. 4 months later, great success! Free fingerlings were distributed for public pond breeding. The fish was named Ikan Des, short for Detsui, but to the locals, it was that Japanese fish. But the Japanese who ran the experiment were actually Taiwanese who were conscripted from occupied Taiwan. One of them was fish expert Guo Qizhang. The fate of both man and fish was about to change. Because within a year, Guo found himself in a POW camp when the Japanese lost the war and surrendered. There, he hatched a plan with fellow Taiwanese inmate Wu Zhenghui. They snuck back to Tetsui Pond and in an empty pineapple tin smuggled out 16 fingerlings. And the rest is history. 13 of the surviving fingerlings spawned a viable protein source for a hunger-struck post-war Taiwan. The Taiwanese tilapia was named Wu Guo Yu in honor of the daring duo and is celebrated as one of Taiwan's cultural icons today. In contrast, the fish was a real meh in post-war Singapore. The distaste came from its muddy flavor and wartime association. But the tilapia kept spawning wildly, thanks to the floods which inundated fish ponds, allowing them to escape into canals and drains where they adapted and thrived. Soon, there were many times more tilapia than humans living on the island. Little did they know, this was going to be a cash cow. The post-war hungry world hankered for cheap, fast-growing protein, and the Singapore tilapia was the answer. Fingerlings were sold globally. And everywhere they went, hybrids were created and kickstarted an aquaculture for many economies. The Singapore tilapia thus spawned a diaspora, fed many hungry people, and was loved, even immortalized. Today, tilapia is the world's second most important freshwater fish source, farmed in over 130 countries, becoming as readily available as the chicken. And as for the Singapore tilapia, there's a breakthrough. The freshwater fish is now bred in salty marine waters, producing a better tasting, meatier protein. Putting a spin to an old saying, keep searching, because there are plenty of fish in the sea.

0: This is Singapore Tonight.
1: Good evening, I'm Paul Sung. Tonight's top stories: more support for persons with disabilities, from meaningful employment to better long-term care and more affordable health care. Singapore's Foreign Affairs Ministry says ASEAN has reaffirmed the importance of the five-point consensus on Myanmar at an informal meeting with the country's top diplomat. President Tharman Shanmugaratnam urges deeper Singapore-Malaysia ties, describing the relationship as one built on decades of trust.

0: staying employed, expanding healthcare and community services, and lowering out-of-pocket expenses for disability support. Minister of State for Social and Family Development, Goh Pei Ming, says these are among the top concerns raised by persons with disabilities and their caregivers as the government task force wraps up more than 30 engagement sessions. Mr. Goh leads a task force that looks at ways to support the disabled community.
1: Many families ask how we can better expand and support inclusive hiring. Our SPED schools, our employers also emphasize the importance of preparing our persons with disabilities for employment early while they're still in school. Many employers share they are open to hiring, but they want to be fair to their employees with disabilities and ask how, as employers, they can properly support these employees in building up their skills and allowing them to contribute meaningfully in their place of work.
0: Mr. Goh adds that beyond the workplace, many families are concerned about long-term care. They are calling for better coordinated adult disability services that are both accessible and affordable. These services must also do more than provide care, but ensure that persons with disabilities live more independently and stay connected to the community.
1: For others who may not be work-ready, their caregivers are concerned if they can get into adult disability services, some of which can be near capacity in some areas. So caregivers also ask if our persons with disabilities can receive better healthcare support and continue to live within our community and be supported by our community.
0: Employers and caregivers are calling for stronger support to help persons with disabilities build meaningful and lasting careers. Businesses say shared job coaches and greater manpower flexibility could make inclusive hiring more sustainable. Families are also urging seed funding and business mentorship to create alternative job pathways tailored to individual strength. Chloe Teo finds out more.
2: Heritage business Kim Chu Kwe Chang has been around for more than 80 years. Its legacy is built around tradition, yet it continues to evolve even in the way it hires. A manpower crunch in 2009 prompted the firm to begin inclusive hiring. Today, persons with disabilities work across both its production floor and retail operations.
3: We really truly appreciate this effort to be able to work with them, and they working with us at the same time to provide this heritage business and help us to expand this effort.
2: But Mr. Wong says employers need more support to scale inclusive hiring. He suggests assigning shared job coaches across clusters of SMEs.
3: A trainer might find themselves having to travel around different parts of Singapore just to look after one business, right? But just imagine if we can encourage our businesses here, our business communities here, to just at least hire one PWD. We're not asking much. And a trainer could be looking after the entire precinct. I think it saves a lot of resources, and it might also even be better for our agencies to look into offering better work package for their own employees, because there's volume.
2: For employers like Casey Casey, inclusive employment starts with adapting the job to suit each person's strengths. But families say that's only one part of the picture, because while some persons with disabilities thrive in workplaces like this, meaningful employment can look very different for others. That was the reality William Tan faced while planning for the future of his son, who has autism. Newspaper deliveries, supermarket shelving, gardening. Nothing seemed to click. So he built a vending machine business around the tasks his son naturally enjoyed doing.
4: Currently, the whole system seems to be preparing kids to do jobs that even normal kids or neurotypical kids like may not want to do. You know, if you think about it, a lot of these vocational jobs for special needs people like are what? F&B, laundry, like horticulture, like things whereby in terms of working hours, in intensity of a job, like the heat in the kitchen, all these things are quite difficult.
2: But finding affordable locations, navigating commercial rents, and raising the initial capital still remain challenges. Mr. Tan adds that families shouldn't have to build these pathways on their own. He hopes for seed funding to help families start micro-businesses and business mentorship to turn ideas into sustainable employment.
0: Caregivers hope their loved ones with disability will have better insurance protection. One also suggests a special community health assist scheme or CHAAS specific to the disabled. They believe that these will be better alleviate their lifelong costs of living with a disability. Chloe Teo reports.
2: When his six-year-old son was diagnosed with a rare genetic disorder, Pua Wee Seng's family had just weeks to decide on a life-saving stem cell transplant. The treatment would cost around $400,000. Even after government subsidies, they were told they needed to secure a $100,000 financial pledge before the procedure could go ahead.
5: I understand the part on sharing of risk, but to put a certain hard stop because there's a regulation and requirement, and not understand the challenges of the family in terms of finances and also the urgency of the matter to get the treatment ongoing, I think there needs to be a greater empathy and understanding of the family situation.
2: Mr. Pua is also the executive director of the Rare Disorder Society Singapore. He says financial uncertainty is a common concern amongst the roughly 280 families the charity supports. While MediShield Life provides universal basic coverage, many families also buy private integrated shield plans to reduce out-of-pocket costs for catastrophic illnesses. But Mr. Pua says some children with rare diseases are diagnosed during insurers' waiting periods or face exclusions for pre-existing conditions. He also hopes families navigating complex conditions can receive better care coordination.
5: Somebody who was able to guide us through from a lens of a patient journey, right? Guide us through the different milestones and transitions. So that would actually be very helpful to let us know what are we potentially looking at and what are the options available. Instead of us having to really scramble while still giving care, scramble through to find all this information and, you know, put on the table for discussion.
2: For many others, the financial burden doesn't end after a one-off procedure. Living with a rare neurological condition, diabetes, and an amputation, Sheldon Humphrey's biggest expenses are the ones that rarely appear on a medical bill. Basic essentials like diapers and cleaning supplies cost the 56-year-old around $200 every month. While some charities and assistance schemes help, much of that support is temporary or periodically reviewed.
6: My disability is not yearly. You know, and it's quite a challenge actually, always going back and trying to get the same thing and then realize that it drops because you might have a temporary job. And I think that's also an impact because even with the temporary job, right, it doesn't cover the cost of other medical expenses.
2: Among the ideas discussed during the task force engagements is a disability healthcare card, similar to the Community Health Assist Scheme, or CHAAS. Mr. Humphreys believes such a scheme could help subsidise more everyday healthcare needs, from GP visits to mental health support. He hopes this will move the needle on encouraging people to seek treatment earlier, rather than delaying care because of cost.
0: And still to come, Singapore's new sports hubs are changing the game.
7: India's AI boom is gathering pace and demand for training is soaring as professionals race to stay competitive in a rapidly changing workplace. But are these courses worth the investment? We examine on the next Asia First.
8: My IMP is special. The customer feedback is very good.
9: I want to bring it down to the next generation so that this hawker trade will not die off.
10: I've wasted 20 years inside.
11: For hawker, people don't judge. You come and buy food, you also would ask me whether I'm an ex-combi or not.
12: I'm very grateful Madam Haja teach me this sambal. Then I feel like, I don't know, someone trusted me. Today haven't finished flying. Around 150 kg. Lord. Not okay. I came here to train. I not come here to work.
13: Today we are here to judge this new hawker's skill.

0: AI made this Philippine worker 15 times more productive. So why hasn't her pay gone up?
1: ऐसा लगता है कि हम लावे के अंदर घुस रहे हैं.
0: And the hotter it gets, the less he earns. Plus, he didn't invent a new product. He found a better way to sell it. On Money Mind, Wednesday on CNA.

0: Singapore's Foreign Affairs Ministry says ASEAN has reaffirmed the importance of the five-point consensus for Myanmar during an informal meeting with Myanmar's top diplomat. It adds that Singapore is disappointed with the limited progress made in its implementation and stressed the importance of constructive dialogue. The informal meeting is the bloc's first such in-person engagement since the military coup in 2021. ASEAN foreign ministers received a briefing by a senior representative of the Myanmar authorities. Foreign Affairs Minister Vivian Balakrishnan says that ASEAN wants to engage across the board widely and in an inclusive manner, and that the bloc has been able to convey what it hopes Myanmar will deliver.
1: The next point is that all of us want to see demonstrable progress, specifically in three areas. One, permanent cessation of violence, especially against civilians. Number two, the release of all political detainees, including Aung San Suu Kyi. Number three, for the ASEAN Humanitarian Center to be able to deliver assistance across the country wherever it is needed, regardless of political allegiance. So let's hope we will see some response, some progress in the next few months.
0: Malaysia's Johor State has sworn in Ong Hafiz Ghazi for a second term following Barisan Nasional's sweeping victory in the state election. The oath-taking ceremony was held before the Southern State Regent Tunku Ismail Sultan Ibrahim. Local media say Mr. Ong Hafiz vowed to continue serving the state for its progress and the well-being of its people. He is expected to announce the new state cabinet in the coming days. President Tharman Shanmugaratnam urges Singapore and Malaysia to further deepen their integration against a fracturing global economy, calling their relationship an example of how close neighbours should work together amid global uncertainty. He adds that cooperation between the two nations would ensure that bilateral relations not only hold, but also inspire confidence. He was speaking to Malaysian news agency Bernama ahead of his four-day state visit. Aslam Shah reports.
2: Decades of shared history form the backdrop as President Tharman begins his first state visit to Malaysia since taking office. While massive cross-border infrastructure and trade deals often dominate headlines, the president says the true strength of the partnership lies in hard-earned trust. He says this trust was built over the past six decades and the relationship must never be purely transactional. Citing mega projects like the upcoming Rapid Transit System Link and the Johor-Singapore Special Economic Zone, Mr. Tharman says both sides are making joint investments for the future to benefit their peoples. He adds that deeper integration within the region is especially important as global trade continues to fracture, and that the two nations should show how cooperation can spur growth in areas like the green economy and new technologies. While Mr. Tharman says that Singapore and Malaysia have had to sort out a number of sensitive and complex bilateral issues over the years, he stressed that successive governments were always committed to resolve them with respect and adherence to international law. He adds that this is exemplary for ASEAN and the wider region to reinforce the importance of dialogue, restraint, respect for sovereignty and abiding by a rules-based order. Over 4 days, President Tharman will visit Kuala Lumpur and Selangor, call on Malaysia's King Sultan Ibrahim, receive a call by Prime Minister Anwar Ibrahim, and meet state leaders to reaffirm these bilateral ties. He will also join up with business leaders and Singaporeans living here. Aslam Shah, CNA, Kuala Lumpur.
0: President Tharman hosted over 450 personnel from the Defence Ministry and the Singapore Armed Forces to a reception. The Presidential Garden reception recognises valuable contribution to Singapore's defence. This includes multinational operations, humanitarian assistance and disaster relief, as well as repatriation operations. And still to come, the Circle Line comes full circle with three new stations now open.
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7: Japan is famous for its food, but after two decades of trying to raise its food self-sufficiency, nearly two-thirds of what Japanese people consume still come from overseas. 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
8: Do you know there's a river in here?
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10: It actually swerved 30 degrees to the right.
8: What's natural becomes surprising.
11: First time I see.
10: Oh, is it? Water. First time, right?
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10: Yes.
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18: 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Nobody can exactly tell you why.
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22: We're pushing for answers every night on Asia Tonight.
0: A growing number of private multi-sports venues are opening across Singapore, with more expected in coming years. Operators are responding to rising demand for everything from traditional sports to newer ones like paddle and pickleball, pairing them with wellness, coaching and community spaces. Nikhil Carter reports.
23: A game of pickleball? Or perhaps table tennis coached by Singapore's best? Then a cold plunge or to the saunas for recovery? Not facilities you'd typically find in a neighbourhood sports centre, but it's exactly what residents in Jalan Kayu are getting.
9: We even have after-school care, so that when parents, if you want to take a break, and your kids are there, or when your kids are there, they want to have some sporting activities, it is a comprehensive one-stop for our residents.
24: The convenience allows me to try many new things because it's right at my doorstep. And I think that applies to everyone who lives around here.
25: It's really good for young families. It's actually very convenient because this area, I don't think we have many of the student care as well.
23: A similar concept, more than twice the size of this one, is set to open at Piccadilly later this year.
26: We're actually not going to stop here or even at Piccadilly because our goal is really to spread our network as far wide as we can. End of the day, our goal is really to make sports accessible to the masses.
23: As more multi-sports arenas enter the market, competition is heating up, which means operators are under pressure to keep evolving. For this arena, that's meant adding recovery facilities and activities like heated swimming lessons for toddlers and dog agility classes that maximise the use of its space. Still, the firm says business continuity remains a key challenge.
27: The tenure of sports spaces in Singapore, they have a finite duration. So it's kind of like a start and stop. We have to constantly look out for opportunities, look out for sites that's favourable and suitable for operations.
23: To continue growing the sports scene, Sports Singapore says it's working with the Singapore Land Authority to identify more state land for sports through joint tenders. Meantime, operators like the Singapore Recreation Club have set up a satellite venue like this to capture the growing demand for pickleball, paddle and football. It's also looking to include more sports like cricket.
1: The first principle of operation has always been the promoting sports, building their community, and we think that's a more sustainable model because people don't follow a facility. They follow a spirit, they follow an ecosystem. And over here, it gives you the access to both the facilities, the community, as well as also tournaments and all that. And that's when you can forge lifelong friendships.
23: Sport Singapore says it will continue expanding access to sport facilities to meet growing demand. This includes a new sports centre at Punggol later this year and building 50 multi-purpose courts over the next 5 years.
0: Full revenue train service has started on the three new Circle Line stations. Chloe Lim was at Keppel Station on Sunday to catch the first train as the Circle Line loop officially opened. And she found out that she was not alone.
2: Among the early commuters at Keppel Station on Sunday morning is Leroy Lim. The 10-year-old showed up 20 minutes before the station shutters were lifted at around 6 in the morning.
3: I wake up at like 4:53 and then it's like I left the house at like 5 o'clock or something. Then my dad drove here to Vivo City. And then we walk 17 minutes here to catch the first train.
2: With the opening of the three new MRT stations, the Circle Line loop is now complete. Residents in the area say the extension offers a much more direct connection to the city and surrounding neighbourhoods. Instead of having to walk about 15 minutes to Outram Park Station previously, some also say the new stations will shave at least 10 minutes off their daily commute.
4: This one will make it even much shorter, I think. Maybe cut the time by half. And maybe my kids will start taking MRT. And I also might, you know, in a later part after retirement, give up the car and take MRT, which makes it super convenient.
5: I think it's been a long time coming that the residents have been waiting for it to be open. Yeah. So I think it will really change how the estate will commute. And I think we are very fortunate today to be able to finally be able to ride the MRT to many more places in Singapore.

McDonald's and Old Chunky did. 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
18: I'm willing to teach everything.
14: Form offenders step into the demanding world of veteran hawkers, taking on its challenges for a chance to prove that their past does not determine their future.
18: The deal breaker for me is if they go back into their old ways.
14: As the world's demand for clean energy continues to grow, is nuclear power the answer? Unpack the complexities of science, politics and innovation as we explore the role nuclear energy could play in building a cleaner, greener future.
19: What lies beneath the ground here is in high demand, and countries around the world want a piece of it.
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20: 毎日毎日、ああ今日も目が覚めてしまったと、それが僕の一日の始まりで、いつになったら幸せになれるのかなと。
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The treasured yellow bean. The Chinese call it the great legume. Bitter, tough, and indigestible. It's taken thousands of years, from ancient farmers in China and Korea to the kitchens of Southeast Asia, to fully unlock the nutritional properties of the soybean.

The sights, sounds, and smiles of northern Thailand. In the streets of Chiang Mai, a nutty aroma fills the air. It's the unmistakable whiff of Thua Nam.

On a crisp morning, Madam Hang collects fresh teak leaves for the day's production of Tuanao. Chinese immigrants were thought to have introduced the soybean to Thailand 3 to 4 centuries ago. And it's the main raw ingredient in Tuanao. Plumped after soaking, the beans are boiled for more than 12 hours until they've softened.

Then they're wrapped in teak leaves, which will impart a reddish hue. No salt is added, so naturally occurring microbes, predominantly Bacillus bacteria, can begin to grow. Within these fleece-lined baskets, a magical chemistry between bean and bacteria bubbles away.

Soybeans have been cultivated in Korea since 4000 BC. It featured on the food tables of ancient tribes, fueling the rise of empires in Northeast Asia. The Koreans are experts at fermenting soy. Fermented soy products were so treasured in the past, they were collected as taxation or tribute. Today, they find their way into all kinds of food across Korea's culinary landscape. Ki Sun-do, who has been fermenting soybeans for 50 years, is a nationally recognized grandmaster of this ancient technique.

As summer heat gives way to cooler months, the soybean paste-making season begins. Master Key boils the beans in a traditional earthen cauldron for at least 3 to 4 hours. The heat turns raw, indigestible beans into tender, nourishing beads of protein.

0: mashed beans are shaped into these meju bricks. Home to many microorganisms, rice straws are tied around the bricks. Then the menfolk take over, tying the bricks to the eaves of the houses to dry. Over the course of a month, bacteria and fungi break down the protein and carbohydrates in the soybeans. The spores of the meju mold are greenish, so black or blue colors indicate contamination. These bricks have fermented perfectly.
1: 잘 돼서 메주가 이렇게 쫙쫙 잘라 보면 잘 발효가 된 걸 느끼죠.
0: When the weight of the bricks has reduced by half, it's time for the next step. This is her secret ingredient. Natural bedrock water, drawn from 150 meters below, glides over each brick. The washed bricks are placed in large clay pots for the second round of fermentation. This is salt roasted in bamboo stems. It makes a flavorful brine that submerges the bricks. Salt water triggers the main enzymes in the meju, causing them to further break down. This produces amino acids, sugars, and fatty acids.
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0: Topped with jujubes, dried red peppers, and charcoal. Nature is allowed to take its course. Making meju goes hand in hand with superstition. The makers must come to the task with a positive mindset, and no one who has just attended a funeral should take part. It's believed that all these play a part in crafting the taste of the final sauce.

0: 每个人都讲我的鸡饭是最好吃的。
1: My Ayam Penyet special, the customer feedback is very good.
2: I want to bring it down to the next generation so that this hawker trade will not die off.
3: I've wasted 20 years inside.
4: For hawker, people don't judge. You come and buy food, you also would ask me whether I'm an ex-convict or not.
5: I'm very grateful Madam Haja teach me this sambal. Then I feel like, alamak, someone trusted me.
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5: Today haven't finished frying around 150 kg 啊 ，lot 啊 ，not okay 啊 ，ja. 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I not come here to work.
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1: ऐसा लगता है कि हम लावे के अंदर घुस रहे हैं.
0: And the hotter it gets, the less he earns. 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

In Chiang Mai, Madam Hang's soybeans have been fermenting while cocooned in their baskets for 3 days. Left at ambient temperature, microbes have transformed the soy proteins into peptides, amino acids, and ammonia. Tuan Nao means rotten beans. Unwrapping reveals the distinctive texture and pungency behind its name. For many northerners, meat used to be scarce. Some ate it as little as once a year for Buddhist ceremonies or other special occasions. So Tuan Nao was the perfect seasoning. It delivered a hit of umami to otherwise simple dishes, long before shrimp paste gained prevalence in the region. A wooden press flattens the bean paste into discs, increasing their surface area so they'll dry out faster.

Madam Hang's workshop makes around 200 discs daily. Harnessing the sun's power, the discs fully dry out in 3 days. Dried Tuanao keeps better and is the more common version sold. In the olden days, grilled Tuanao crumbled over rice would constitute a full meal for some people. Today, it remains a major flavor enhancer and vegan alternative in the north. A reminder of the wisdom of ancient communities who embraced simplicity in their culinary ways. This riverside restaurant in Chiang Mai serves a variety of authentic Thai dishes, including the signature chili sauces in Shan cuisine. Over a low flame, dried Tuanao discs are lightly toasted and pounded along with classic Thai aromatics. The chili paste releases its irresistible fragrance in a wok of hot oil. Add ground pork and fry the mixture into a relish. These dips, called nam prik, are a favorite palate cleanser for Thai meals.

In South Korea's Changpyeong Township, a batch of Master Key's Meju, fermented soybean blocks, has been soaking in earthen pots for 50 days. This means the concoction is ready to be separated into two of the essential sauces or jangs. The solids go on to be made into doenjang, soybean paste. And the liquids will be made into ganjang, soy sauce.

0: The salty, pungent flavors of fermented soybean goes well with cabbage and other leafy vegetables, like the bog rhubarb that grows on the grounds. Aubergines are also in season and the ideal mediums to soak up a flavorful dressing. Along with Master Key's artisanal zhangs, they make for the most delicious side dishes, or banzhans. Even in Korea's fast-paced society, one fact holds true. Patience equals flavor.
1: India's AI boom is gathering pace, and demand for training is soaring as professionals race to stay competitive in a rapidly changing workplace. But are these causes worth the investment? We examine on the next Asia First.
0: From traders.
2: My name is Nanfei, which in Chinese, it translates directly to South Africa.
0: To titans.
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0: Local communities transformed.
4: They say I came in as a cat and now I'm a lion.
0: What's behind China's new chapter in South Africa? 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

In thousands of bat kitchens, a staple Indonesian food is being made. The cheap meat alternative that provides 10% of the nation's protein intake is the nutty, meaty soy patty, known as tempeh. The Javanese have been eating cooked soybeans as early as the 12th century. But it was only in the 17th century that this native East Asian crop came to Java en masse, on board the ships of Chinese traders.

At 3 in the afternoon, Mrs. Sokim gets to work. She processes 25 kilograms of soybeans daily, churning out up to 1,000 pieces. Just prepping the beans for fermentation takes 3 days, keeping to how it's been done traditionally. There are some 81,000 small-scale tempeh makers who produce a whopping 2.4 million tons of tempeh a year. Soaking softens the soybeans and makes it easy to remove its outer layer. At 7 in the morning, the beans are boiled and then dehulled by hand.

0: They go through a second round of soaking overnight in order to be fully hydrated. This also helps trigger the growth of bacteria needed for fermentation later.
1: Cupacus, nari tikum satu malam, tempene kacenge sae, lan boten bosok.

0: kills unwanted microorganisms and increases the protein concentration of the soybeans, making them more nutritious. When the beans have cooled, they're ready for inoculation. An even sprinkling of a yeast starter called ragi tempeh.
1: Biar campur semua, biar meresap di dele-dele ini.

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And left to incubate at room temperature for 48 hours.

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0: This eatery is an institution in Jogja and sells one thing and one thing only. Known as the Javanese burger, Jada tempeh consists of a sweet tempeh patty and a layer of coconut sticky rice, making for one delicious bite.
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0: 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Over time, the liquid reduces, the sugar caramelizes, and the spices become infused. To make the jada, freshly grated coconut is mixed and steamed with glutinous rice, and then battered into a sticky paste. The tempeh fried to a satisfying crunchiness.
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0: 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Together, the red and white colors of this authentically Jogjanese dish recalls the Indonesian flag.
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6: Plus, oil prices jump as the US and Iran trade strikes amid a standoff over the Strait of Hormuz. Good morning. This is Open for Business, and here are the latest headlines coming up from the CNA newsroom. I'm Haryanto Diman together with Andrea Hing. At least 27 people were killed in Thailand after a fire engulfed a bar early this morning. More than 60 were injured, with around a third of them in critical condition. The incident in northern Bangkok's Chatuchak district is one of the deadliest in the tourism hub in recent years. The fire was reported shortly before midnight and was brought under control within an hour. Officials say the fire had already swept through the venue before rescuers arrived. Investigations are underway. Prime Minister Anutin Chanwirakun visited the scene and said the rapid spread of the flames forced people to the back of the venue, where there were no fire exits.
20: I asked one musician that happened to be on the stage when the incident took place. He said that there was a fire at the cutout switch. After that, thing happened very quickly. And there was blasting, and everybody tried to flee themselves from the smoke and the flame. So many of them were not able to make their way out because they went to the back of the building, tried to hide themselves away from the smokes and flames in the toilet.
15: Floodwaters are rising once again in Bangladesh's Cox's Bazar district after another night of heavy rain worsened an already dire humanitarian crisis. Around 200,000 people are believed to have been stranded for more than a week, with many cut off from food, clean drinking water and other essential supplies. The disaster comes just days after torrential rain triggered deadly landslides at Rohingya refugee camps. At least 15 people were killed, highlighting the vulnerability of the more than 1 million people living in makeshift shelters on unstable hillsides. Officials have forecast further heavy rain, raising fears of further flooding and landslides. Across southeastern Bangladesh, over 50 people have died after days of torrential monsoon showers.
6: In other news, tropical storm Bavi has weakened from a typhoon after making landfall in eastern China's Zhejiang province. But forecasters warn it still poses a serious threat, with heavy rain and strong winds expected across large parts of the country. The storm has moved into Anhui province and is forecast to turn northeast before entering the northern Yellow Sea tomorrow. Bavi, roughly the size of France, is the strongest storm to hit China this year. More than 2.8 million people have been evacuated, mostly in Zhejiang, where the storm came ashore late Saturday. Before hitting mainland China, Bavi swept across northern Taiwan, injuring more than 130 people. It also swept through parts of the Philippines, triggering landslides that claimed at least 15 lives.
15: Police in Vietnam have detained the captain of a speedboat that capsized off the country's southern coast, killing 15 Indian tourists. Authorities have launched a probe into alleged violations of transport safety rules. The speedboat was carrying 32 Indian tourists, three Vietnamese crew members, and a tour guide. It overturned in rough seas on Saturday off the southern island of Phu Quoc. 21 people were rescued. Local media, citing authorities, say the incident was unavoidable due to a sudden change in weather conditions. The bodies of the 15 victims have been taken to the capital, Ho Chi Minh City, where they will be transported to India. Several survivors have returned to India after they were discharged from a hospital in Vietnam. One person is said to be in critical condition and continues to receive treatment. CNA's senior correspondent Leong Wai Kit explains how the tragedy has taken a toll on Phu Quoc's tourism industry.
1: I was at the jetty near where the boat capsized, and it was really quiet for a couple of reasons. One, the boat operators had told me that they collectively decided to not send any tourists out to sea. In fact, I saw locals even, they were carrying luggage, they wanted to cross island, they were also turned away. And the second reason for the quiet jetty is really because tourists are reacting to what happened on Saturday. One local operator told me that almost all his pre-booked boat tours had been cancelled. I spoke to one of the local authorities who had assured the public and assured India that they will do what it can to ensure that there is accountability. They say they will take full responsibility, including taking care of the survivors here in Phu Quoc or in Vietnam before letting them fly back. And also they will get to the bottom of this incident. I also spoke with some local operators who told me that, you know, they had responded quite swiftly. There was a distress call made to the operators. They all went to the area to help. The person I spoke to was in charge of ferrying survivors from the area of the incident to the mainland where ambulances were waiting. His colleague was giving CPR to tourists who had drowned.
6: Turning to home news now, staying employed, expanding healthcare and community services, and lowering out-of-pocket expenses for disability support. Minister of State for Social and Family Development, Goh Pei Ming, says these are among the top concerns raised by persons with disabilities and their caregivers, as the government task force wraps up more than 30 engagement sessions. CNA's Paul Sung has more.
21: Mr. Goh leads a task force that looks at ways to support the disabled community.
22: Many families ask how we can better expand and support inclusive hiring. Our SPED schools, our employers also emphasize the importance of preparing our persons with disabilities for employment early while they're still in school. Many employers share they're open to hiring, but they want to be fair to their employees with disabilities and ask how, as employers, they can properly support these employees in building up their skills and allowing them to contribute meaningfully in their place of work.
21: Mr. Goh adds that beyond the workplace, many families are concerned about long-term care. They are calling for better coordinated adult disability services that are both accessible and affordable. These services must also do more than provide care, but ensure that persons with disabilities live more independently and stay connected to the community.
22: For others who may not be work-ready, their caregivers are concerned if they can get into adult disability services, some of which can be near capacity in some areas. So caregivers also ask if our persons with disabilities can receive better healthcare support and continue to live within our community and be supported by our community.
15: Employers and caregivers are calling for stronger support to help persons with disabilities build meaningful and lasting careers. Businesses say shared job coaches and greater manpower flexibility could make inclusive hiring more sustainable. Families are also calling for seed funding and business mentorship to create alternative job pathways tailored to individual strengths. CNA's Chloe Teo speaks with Edmund Wong, owner of Kim Chu Kwe Chang, in this report.
23: Heritage business Kim Chu Kwe Chang has been around for more than 80 years. Its legacy is built around tradition, yet it continues to evolve even in the way it hires. A manpower crunch in 2009 prompted the firm to begin inclusive hiring. Today, persons with disabilities work across both its production floor and retail operations.
24: We really truly appreciate this effort to be able to work with them, and they're working with us at the same time to provide this heritage business and help us to expand this effort.
23: But Mr. Wong says employers need more support to scale inclusive hiring. He suggests assigning shared job coaches across clusters of SMEs.
24: A trainer might find themselves having to travel around different parts of Singapore just to look after one business. But just imagine if we can encourage our businesses here, our business communities here, to just at least hire one PWD. We're not asking much. And a trainer could be looking after the entire precinct. I think it saves a lot of resources, and it might also even be better for our agencies to look into offering better work package for their own employees, because there's volume.
23: For employers like Casey, inclusive employment starts with adapting the job to suit each person's strengths. But families say that's only one part of the picture, because while some persons with disabilities thrive in workplaces like this, meaningful employment can look very different for others. That was the reality William Tan faced while planning for the future of his son, who has autism. Newspaper deliveries, supermarket shelving, gardening. Nothing seemed to click. So he built a vending machine business around the tasks his son naturally enjoyed doing.
24: Currently, the whole system seems to be preparing kids to do jobs that even normal kids or neurotypical kids may not want to do. You know, if you think about it, a lot of these vocational jobs for special needs people are what? F&B, laundry, horticulture, things whereby in terms of working hours, intensity of a job, the heat in the kitchen, all these things are quite difficult.
23: But finding affordable locations, navigating commercial rents, and raising the initial capital still remain challenges. Mr. Tan adds that families shouldn't have to build these pathways on their own. He hopes for seed funding to help families start micro-businesses and business mentorship to turn ideas into sustainable employment.
15: And that's the news. I'm Andrea Heng with Hairianto Diman. Get headlines anytime on CNA 938 and CNA.asia. Happy Monday. It is the 13th of July. Welcome, welcome to the start of a brand new week with us here on CNA 938. A quick traffic update at 7:11 a.m. Just a broken down vehicle to watch out for. This is on the SLE towards the BKE after Woodlands Avenue 12. No other major issues to report at this time, but if that changes, we will let you know. Drive safely, do not speed, and hands off your phone.
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15: All right, taking a look at the weather, we're seeing partly cloudy conditions in the forecast for the morning and into the afternoon as well. No rain expected for today. 33 degrees Celsius is your top temperature. Bring out the sunscreen.
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3: Right here on CNA 938. 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Your time is coming up to 7:14 a.m. on this Monday morning, 13th of July. Good morning to you. I hope your week is off to a good start, your day is off to a good start. Now, before we begin with our first live chat, as always, we have some news we want to share with you first.
2: That's right. So we want to take a look at what's happening with Meta, because we know that there's been a string of announcements from Mark Zuckerberg, including something to do with the AI cloud network. We'll talk to our markets analyst about that a little later on in the show. But there has been a bit of negativity, a bit of a dark shadow lurking in the corner of Meta, because it has decided to scrap its AI image feature days after it launched the feature on its platforms, mostly on Instagram. Now, this obviously follows a privacy backlash. And, you know, some would even say that Meta should have seen this coming. Before the launch, there were already murmurs of, you know, discontent as it pertained to this AI feature. So Meta did say last Friday it decided to discontinue this AI feature. What it is that it allowed users to generate images using public Instagram accounts. Now, this means if your account is set to public view or public mode, everything basically is up for grabs. Anyone can use your content, because it's not really your content anymore. It is Meta's content. Anything you upload to Facebook, Instagram, etc., and anything that's owned by Meta belongs to Meta. And you can then use this as a means of generating AI images. So your face could end up on someone else's body. I don't know, something like that, right? So Meta did say that it was intended to, you know, drive creativity. It was, giving people control over whether their public content could be referenced in this way. I don't know if they ran some kind of sample group testing, people are just upset about this, and they've decided, you know what, we're going to pull it all together. There were a lot of Instagram and TikTok posts I saw over the weekend about this, and a lot of people just warning about how your content on Instagram can be reused for AI. So, and I was about to talk about that on my own Instagram as well, as a warning. But now that they've pulled it, it's something worth watching, right? Whether it will be, and I think they released it quite quietly as well.
3: Yeah, exactly.
2: Yeah, I think not a lot of people actually knew about it until I saw
3: people talking about
2: exactly
3: it, right?
2: Reporters and we're talking about not influencers. I saw videos by reporters from all over the world talking about this and warning of the consequences of this feature, and I myself was worried because my Instagram, AndreaHeng.official, is in public view. That one was, it's scary, because, and also if you don't have a strong security sort of setup for your private account, who's to say that someone, you know, a bad actor doesn't have access to that, right?
3: And the thing is, because for your account, it is a work account, which means, again, you know, what if they take, and you do post news stuff on it, what happens, you know, if they were to take it and then, you know, AI deepfake it and spread?
2: And it happened. And it happened to our own colleagues here at CNA. So Stephen Chia got it. Lok Wei Su was a victim of it as well. So it's really quite insidious. I think I've also had my own account be compromised and be used to, you know, DM people, direct message people on Instagram, giving them a link to some kind of financial scheme.
3: Yeah.
2: It's dangerous. It's a dangerous world out there. So you really need to be careful what you put out. So the good news for now is that Meta has decided to scrap this. Yeah. We'll have to watch this space very closely to see what happens after this. Mm. All right. That's the one big headline we thought might interest you. Time now to turn to our first live conversation of the day.
3: Okay, so this one brings us to some new changes to the operating environment for businesses here in Singapore. What are we talking about? Well, the Monetary Authority of Singapore has proposed a new corporate structure to help companies manage risk more efficiently. It is called a Protected Cell Company, or PCC for short. It allows assets and liabilities to be ring-fenced into separate cells within a single legal entity. What this means is that different risks can now be managed independently without setting up multiple companies.
2: All right, so the MAS says the move could make risk management more flexible and cost-effective. And this is quite timely as well, because it comes when risks are becoming increasingly complex and interconnected, and also, more importantly, harder to price. So let's understand the impact of this new rule now from Ben Charen Wong, Associate Professor of Finance at INSEAD. Professor Charen Wong, thank you so much for joining us this morning. Now, we're trying to understand why the MAS is introducing this framework now. What might have been the strongest trigger for it, and what is the problem that MAS is trying to solve by introducing this new rule, Professor?
5: Hi, good morning. Yeah, thank you very much for having me. Yeah, actually, this is a tough question. It's hard to, you know, guess what the regulators are thinking. But if we trace back, I think, you know, since 2020, there were kind of big framework changes around fund management, right? So we set up these vehicles called variable capital companies, which you can imagine something like an umbrella, right? So you can become more efficient. And then that has been pretty much viewed as a big success. It gave birth to a lot of family offices and capital moving into Singapore. And it seems to me then they just kind of move down the next big, you know, kind of big operational improvement that they can focus on, in this case, on the insurance companies. And so what does it do, right? When we're talking about insurance, really, we're talking about, you know, when it's time to pay out, right? A certain trigger comes in, like, does that insurance company have enough money, right? So the name of the game here is just, hey, when I'm paying for insurance, will it actually pay out when I need it, right? And everyone who kind of has gone through this understands the pain. Now, what if suddenly we realize, wait, the company itself was underinsured. And then you think, like, what was I paying the premium for in the first place? So this is really built to mitigate those concerns.
3: Which, I suppose, industries or types of businesses, Professor, you think would stand to benefit the most from this structure, and in what way?
5: Yeah, so maybe before we go into that, let's talk a little bit what the structure does. Okay, like, we have to understand what things are like now before the framework is going to be put in place.
3: Okay,
5: so imagine an insurance company is about balancing assets and liabilities. So in some sense, like a scale, right? If you have too much assets, well, then you can actually issue more insurance on the liability side, right? And to balance everything. And of course, the problem becomes if you have too much liability, not enough assets, you cannot pay it out, right? If something happens. So the name of the game is managing this balance. Now you can think about it as, now, how do I gate what goes into that balance on each side of the scale, right? Or the seesaw? Well, you can think about it as you need to kind of have a room, a segregated room, where, you know, you're keeping an eye on all the stuff that's coming through the door on either the asset or the liability side. Okay. The current framework is that in order for you to, suppose you're an insurance company, in order for you to get that room, you must build a building. So imagine you have to, like, build a whole building just to get access to one room. What the compliance framework does is, instead of having to build a new building with one room in it, you can have one building with many rooms that are fully segregated and lockable, so things don't spill across the hallway and stuff like that. And so you might think, okay, that's a weird analogy, and maybe, you know, I don't need to know about this. Okay, who will be in a benefit? Imagine, in order for a company to buy some insurance, the insurance company had to build a whole building. Who can afford that? Well, it's the big companies, right? And so who most stands to benefit are probably the SMEs, the small, medium enterprises that are typically viewed as being fairly underinsured. And so, you know, we would expect insurance premiums to come down and more companies being offered maybe a richer set of menu options and what they want to insure. This is quite timely because we have things like catastrophe bonds being issued. So since Singapore's there have been about $4 billion worth and Singapore wants to be a hub for that, right? You have supply chain risks, cyber attack risks, AI risks. You know, it seems like the world's becoming so scary so fast across so many different dimensions, right? And we want to protect against that, right? And so a company without that protection, I think, is very exposed, right? And so it makes a lot of sense to set the groundwork right so then you can build a lot of these protective structures around that.
2: I'm wondering also, Professor, if this perhaps is the government's response to calls for more support for SMEs. We remember we had a task force put together to help SMEs more and the business environment amid uncertainty around the world, plus whatever it was stated in the budget as well. Do you think this might be one of those answers to help more SMEs in Singapore be protected, I suppose?
5: I think it actually plays a very strategic role, and it's twofold. I think one is it hits the notes that you brought up, right? That, hey, let's focus on SMEs. They hire a lot of people here in Singapore. They're very exposed to these

0: 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Who put curry in my
1: burger? For decades, right? Guernsey being the first in the world in 1997. They have Bermuda in 2000, Jersey in 2006. Now, the problem is, I mean, not really a problem. The image of that is like, these are all countries, all tiny islands like Singapore, but unlike Singapore, those islands don't have much economic activity, right? So they're, you know, financial economists and researchers typically call it like dot havens. Whereas in Singapore, there's real business activity here, right? And so I think many people would actually prefer to do contracts and deals in Singapore. So it's kind of like multifaceted from a strategic point of view.
2: Okay, so we understand you've talked about, you know, how other hubs already have this PCC framework. Is Singapore then just simply catching up, or do you think this could really give us a genuine competitive edge, at least here in the region?
1: Yeah, so it's hard to trace back, you know, how any one change kind of, you know, can impact the outcome of like, okay, suppose the insurance industry doubles, right? Can we trace it back to the fact that we've lowered the cost, right? Instead of building a building, you can rent a room in a building to handle these contracts. I think a little bit tough, but again, you know, if we're just viewing the MAS's approach to this overall compared to, say, the European Union, the United States, it does serve a strategic role, right? To have rules in place and very good legal and regulatory compliance framework. So yeah, it's one of these things. It seems kind of like boring back office upstream stuff. I think in the downstream, like, we do see the market expanding, generally viewed as a positive thing. We should see costs come down, fixed costs in particular. Yeah, to Andrea's earlier point, anything that has a fixed cost will imply smaller companies are disadvantaged, right? Mm-hmm. Because if everyone, you know, Apple has to pay the same cost as, you know, a mom and pop company that just like produces, you know, something locally, that's going to be a problem. So anything that tends to lower fixed costs, we view as generally good, right? And it's going to actually expand the market, let more players come in.
3: Mm. So on that note also, it sounds like there's a lot of benefit. There is a shared sort of protection going around, but we have to also ask the difficult side of the equation. What are some risks or trade-offs that MAS might want to be mindful of as it rolls out this PCC framework? What does it need to tread more carefully on as it rolls this out?
1: Yeah, so to me, it's kind of like you are tightening the requirements and actually, you know, potential expanding the market. That's definitely anticipated. But with these expansion of the market, you're also thinking about, you know, are the right people coming into the market, right? And then can the insurance companies, now that, you know, you can rent, you know, a room in a building, and so let me go and build, you know, 30,000 more rooms, right? You have to then be a bit worried about, you know, I wouldn't say worried, mindful, I would say, you know, to not cause alarm, mindful about, you know, how the insurance companies themselves are mitigating risk, right? Because one of these, the whole role of insurance companies is, like, ideally, they're collecting premiums, right? And they're pooling a lot of risk together. What you don't want to happen is, you know, like a COVID type thing where suddenly the insurance company needs to pay out, right, for everyone. And that kind of these, what we call correlated risks that maybe people did not understand. So, and then therefore, it might imply that certain of the insurance products may not be priced appropriately. So then I would focus more on how are insurance companies actually setting prices. Right. To give it maybe a more concrete example, I'm going to focus a little bit on green finance, because I think that's actually one of these things that can benefit dramatically from a framework like this. And so, you know, we have a lot of regulatory bodies estimating over like 90% protection gap. Right. And then suddenly you have this supply chain disruptions and storms and production effects. And the problem there is that when the weather, something like this happens, right, a lot of companies are affected at the same time. And so, you know, if you didn't price that right, and

0: some sense you could just like wipe out. Imagine suddenly the room gets completely imbalanced.
1: Yeah.
0: And then you're just stuck.
1: That's true. And that's something that the MES will have to continually calibrate as it rolls this out for sure. Well, it is new to us, so it's something that's worth watching very, very closely. Thank you so much also for clearing that up and being very clear on the concepts here. Professor Ben Charen Wong is Associate Professor of Finance at INSEAD. Thanks very much.
2: 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Understand Asia.
3: With the time at 7:30, let's get you the latest from the CNA newsroom. At least 27 people were killed in Thailand after a fire engulfed a bar early this morning. More than 60 were injured, with around a third of them in critical condition. The incident in northern Bangkok's Chatuchak district is one of the deadliest in recent years. The fire was reported shortly before midnight and was brought under control within an hour. Officials say the fire had already swept through the venue before rescuers arrived. Investigations are underway. Prime Minister Anutin Chanwirakun visited the scene and said the rapid spread of the flames forced people to the back of the venue, where there were no fire exits. China has hit back after more than a dozen countries issued a joint statement reasserting a ruling by The Hague a decade ago against Beijing's expansive claims in the South China Sea. The declaration was signed by 14 countries, including the Philippines, Japan, the US, Australia, and the UK. The arbitration ruling in 2016 largely favoured the Philippines, saying China's sweeping claim of sovereignty over the disputed waters had no basis under international law. Beijing has repeatedly rejected the ruling. It has reiterated its view that the award has no binding force and framed US-led military deployments as the primary threat to peace in the region. Aside from the Philippines, Vietnam, Malaysia, Brunei and Indonesia have overlapping claims to the disputed waters. But Beijing says it's working with ASEAN to finalize a code of conduct in the South China Sea. ASEAN Secretary General Cao Kim Hon has expressed optimism that an effective agreement could emerge by the end of the year. In other news, the US has launched a fresh wave of strikes on Iran, the fourth in a week. Tehran warns that the exchange of fire will render all recent diplomatic efforts futile. Iranian media reported explosions on Qushem Island, Bandar Abbas, where there are military facilities, and elsewhere along Iran's southern coast. Washington says its strikes are aimed at degrading Iran's ability to attack civilian mariners and commercial vessels freely transiting the strait. Both sides traded fire earlier after a container ship was attacked. Iran said it had fired a warning shot at the vessel, accusing it of travelling on unapproved route. It also struck US targets on Bahrain, Qatar, the UAE, Oman and Jordan. The US insists the Strait of Hormuz is open to all vessels, pushing back on Iran's position. Iran previously announced that the waterway was closed, blaming what it said were illegal movements by the US military. And in home news now, full revenue train service has started on the three new Circle Line stations. CNA's Cleur de Lim was at Keppel Station yesterday to catch the first train as the Circle Line loop officially opened. She speaks with station manager Muhammad Faisal from SMRT in this report.
4: Among the early commuters at Keppel Station on Sunday morning is Leroy Lim. The 10-year-old showed up 20 minutes before the station shutters were lifted at around 6 in the morning.
5: I wake up at like 4:53 and then it's like I left the house at like 5 o'clock or something. Then my dad drove here to Vivo City and then we walked 17 minutes here to catch the first train.
4: With the opening of the three new MRT stations, the Circle Line loop is now complete. Residents in the area say the extension offers a much more direct connection to the city and surrounding neighbourhoods, instead of having to walk about 15 minutes to Outram Park Station previously. Some also say the new stations will shave at least 10 minutes off their daily commute.
6: This one will make it even much shorter, I think. Maybe cut the time by half. Maybe my kids will start taking MRT, and I also might you know, in the later part after retirement, give up the car and take MRT, which makes it super convenient.
7: I think it's been a long time coming that the residents have been waiting for it to be open. Yeah, so I think it will really change how the estate will commute. And I think we are very fortunate today to be able to finally be able to ride the MRT to many more places in Singapore.
4: Behind the scenes, station staff spent months preparing to ensure operations ran smoothly from day one.
8: The first I came here, there's totally nothing here. So whatever that we need to prepare, like paperwork, some delivery that need to be ordered, that we just do slowly to set up the station.
4: Mr. Faizul expects commuter numbers to pick up on weekdays as more people use the line to travel into the city. He says service ambassadors will be deployed on platforms during peak hours to help manage crowds and assist commuters.
3: And those are your headlines with me, Haryanto Diman. You can get more news as it breaks by staying with us right here on CNA 938, or you can head on to CNA.asia. Thank you for staying with us right here on Open for Business. Your time is past 7:36 a.m. Let's get you some traffic updates now. Pretty quiet this morning. Just an obstacle on Parbury Avenue. This is towards Larke Heights after Rivera Drive. Do avoid lane 2. We also have a vehicle that's broken down on SLE towards the BKE. This is after Upper Thompson Road. Traffic is building up on Farrer Road towards Queensway between Holland Road and Dunyan Road. If you are going to be out and about, please buckle up, drive safe, do not speed.
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3: We now continue with our business coverage, as always, with our colleague from Elizabeth Neo, who joins us from Asia First, the morning show on CNA TV. Good morning to you, Liz. Happy Monday. A number of key events this week. Can Wall Street keep its record run?
12: So, yeah, on tap is a triple threat, rather, of inflation data, bank earnings, and the ongoing Middle East tensions. So we've got renewed concerns over Iran and oil prices putting geopolitical risks back on investors' radar. Although Brent crude was last about $76 a barrel, which is still far from that $100 level reached earlier this year. So the pullback in oil prices in recent weeks possibly could mitigate the need for global central banks to raise interest rates to control inflation. As such, this week's U.S. consumer inflation report is going to be closely watched for clues on the Fed's next interest rate move. PPI will also be released, as well as U.S. monthly retail sales figures for a view on the strength of consumer spending. And we've also got major bank earnings, including from JP Morgan Chase, Goldman Sachs. They will be, of course, a few to start to kick off the Q2 earnings season. Also expecting reports from Netflix, BlackRock, Johnson & Johnson as well. In Asia, also an exciting week. We've got Singapore Q2 Advanced GDP tomorrow, 8 a.m. We've got Singapore Nodex figures on Friday. China's Q2 GDP figures Wednesday, as well as its retail sales, industrial production numbers as well. South Korea's central bank decision this week. Key earnings report from TSMC as well, which is, of course, a key manufacturing partner for NVIDIA and Apple. So these are the key events that will be moving markets this week.
1: Indeed, and there will be a lot of excitement and energy that we will be translating from those as well. Let's stay in Asia, Liz. South Korea's record-breaking stock market could actually become one of the cheapest in the world. How is that so?
12: Yeah, so the South Korea's stock market appears to be defying expectations, right? The Kospi is set around 80% this year to record highs, yet it is trading at its lowest valuation on records because earnings, you know, led by chip giants like Samsung, SK Hynix, they've risen even faster than share prices, driven by that booming demand there for AI memory chips. But investors are split. Some see the low valuations as a buying opportunity. Others warn that the market's already pricing in the eventual end of the memory chip boom. For now, though, you know, there's some enjoyment there with strong earnings continuing to support the rally. Of course, questions remain over how long this growth can last.
3: Okay, so as South Korea wrestles with valuations, China faces a different problem.
12: Yeah, for China, we're looking at the issue of inflated credit ratings. So the country's central bank is reportedly pushing domestic ratings agencies to rein in AAA credit ratings amid concerns of too many higher risk borrowers being labeled as top quality. So reports say that regulators have told agencies to review highly rated bonds offering yields well above government debt, with inspections now on the way. So the move really follows years of concern over ratings inflation, which around 90% of newly issued corporate bonds receiving AAA ratings at one point. Analysts say that, okay, so the crackdown, you know, could improve confidence in China's bond market, but they also warn that it may make borrowing more difficult for some companies and also increase their reliance there on shorter-term debt.
3: All righty, Liz. Always a pleasure to get you the latest from the business world. We've been speaking there with Elizabeth Neo from Asia First, the morning show on CNA TV. Now, Asian credit has quietly been one of this year's stronger performers. It's been supported by resilient corporate fundamentals, steady economic growth, and a wave of investment linked to artificial intelligence.
1: Now, investors are watching whether the AI boom is entering a new phase of monetization. We'll get into that on the line with the earnings week making its way into our headlines. Geopolitical tensions also weighing on investors' shoulders, higher oil prices and shifting expectations for the Fed still weighing on investors' minds and continuing to influence the markets. Joining us live in the studio this morning is Mel Siu, Head of Asia Public Credit at Muzinich & Co. No stranger to Open for Business here on CNA 938. Good morning, Mel.
13: Morning.
1: All right. So the two big headlines coming out from Liz earlier, I want to get your perspectives on those. First of all, earnings week. We know that there's been an up and down story in the AI and tech sector in the weeks leading up to this big earnings call. What are your expectations? Are you going to see more of the same here, or is there already, you know, louder whispers of caution on the horizon from where you're sitting?
13: So if I step back and look at the chip market, right, which is where there's lots of focus and, you know, these quite very large increases in share prices and revisions to analyst estimates. But if you look at the supply-demand dynamic of this market, it's expected to be undersupplied all the way out to 2029, 2030. I mean, these chip manufacturers have got full order books for this year and for next year, and they're working towards 2028. So if you have this undersupplied market, then you are going to see, especially have very strong demand because of the AI data center build out, there's going to be pressure on prices to go higher because people are going to try to outbid each other to be able to secure the supply that they want. Now, is the realized rate of price increases going to be as high as what analysts expect? Maybe there might be some bumps in the road.
1: Okay.
13: But, you know, I think the trend is clear to us, right? So then it does come down to, I think, valuations, you know, in terms of how much exuberance or are you trying to price in? But at the end of the day, we think the direction of travel is pretty clear.
1: Okay, well, two of the names that have waded into the big news space that is very heavily involved in the chip manufacturing facility sector is SK Hynix and Samsung, which are two of the biggest South Korean names in that respect. And if we take a look at what Liz talked about earlier, investors being split over South Korea's stock management and share prices as a result of what we're seeing in those two brands, in those two names. I mean, why is what's the investor split here? Why does it exist and where do you stand?
13: So for equity investors, I can see it's getting pretty uncomfortable. I mean, no one likes to see charts going exponential.
1: Yeah,
13: right. You know, exactly. It's that huge rate of increase. So there is some caution, but then against that, you do have the fact that earnings are growing, you know, considerably fast as well. And so on a valuation basis, you know, you can take any metric you want, PE metric, for instance, right? Mm-hmm. They look still reasonably valued. And I think that is the takeaway when you look across all the sort of major players, if you want to look at hyperscalers as well,
1: yep.
13: Right? Then the PE multiples don't actually look too crazy. Whereas if you go back to, you know, previous, you know, internet bubbles,
1: yep.
13: Maybe those multiples did sort of race away from okay. people. So that's the equity side. I mean, on the credit side, I mean, having huge equity valuations provides, you know, just an increasing buffer for credit investors. Mm-hmm. And, you know, these companies that had been not generating cash and having net debt balance sheets are now, you know, generating lots of cash and have turned to a net cash balance sheet. So from credit investors, these are pretty safe investments now.
1: Mm. Okay.
14: So, okay. Yeah. Okay. So let's talk about that. Let's pick up on that Asian credit that you mentioned. Renewed US-Iran tensions, those have lifted oil prices, yet credit markets remain relatively calm. Why has Asian credit been more resilient than many investors expected?
13: I think this goes all the way back to, you know, last year when you had the tariff headwind. Growth forecasts for this region were downgraded, you know, at first, but then over the course of last year were gradually upgraded.
1: Mm-hmm.
13: And I think there was an expectation that the energy shock would hit Asia pretty hard, and that has proved not to be the case. It's region's been pretty resilient. Mm-hmm. So these past couple of years, the experience, people have realized that Asian credit markets are very resilient.
14: Okay.
13: And economies have been resilient.
14: Mm-hmm.
13: And I think in terms of geopolitical risk as well, Asia scores quite well as well. So if you're looking at allocating, you know, across the globe, across different regions, I think Asia that might have been overlooked for a few years is rising in prominence and getting investors' attention more and more.
14: Okay.
1: So let's stay in Japan here. Let's say in Asia here, Mel. Some investors argue that Japan's long-term support for the yen depends on more pension money being invested at home. That was an opinion piece we picked up from Bloomberg, and we thought that was an interesting headline to discuss. Now, if that does happen, if pension money flows back to home ground in Japan, could it reshape capital flows into Asian bond markets, or is that not going to have a big enough ripple effect as it stays in the domestic Japan market?
13: So I think the bigger impact from where I sit and for Asia, you know, credit, bond markets,
1: mm-hmm.
13: is the relationship between onshore funding and dollar funding for Japanese corporates. And what you've seen is it had been traditionally very cheap for Japanese corporates to issue onshore, and so they hadn't gone to the international credit markets. But as you've seen the Bank of Japan start to normalize rates, as you've seen the Japanese government bond curve steepen, actually it's become cheaper for Japanese corporates to issue offshore.
1: Yeah.
13: And so you're seeing them come to the US dollar market. You've seen them coming to Euro market. So I think that is quite exciting for the Asian credit markets to have, you know, new issuers, you know, from Japan coming to our market. Whereas, you know, historically, they've been very happy to issue domestically.
1: Mm.
14: Okay. Mel, meanwhile, global markets, they are pricing in the possibility of a Fed rate hike later this year. While higher oil prices couldn't keep inflation sticky, does that reinforce your expectation of a prolonged pause rather than a series of rate moves?
13: Yeah, I think although the markets are pricing in one rate hike,
14: yeah.
13: If you look historically at how the Fed has behaved, it doesn't tend to do one rate hike or one rate cut. It tends to do them in a series and to signal. So we think that the market is really pricing in a scenario that probably isn't very likely, and it's just cautioning, you know, the federal governors to say, look, you know, inflation needs to be watched. And okay. So they're watching it. That, you know, the price stability was something that Kevin Warsh in his first post FOMC meeting press conference mentioned 14 times. So, and he did a good job of talking down you know, the markets actually in terms of, you know, reestablishing the Federal Reserve's credentials in fighting inflation. So I think you'll see that play out through communication. And, you know, I know he has some testimony coming up in a few days, and I think that will continue without sort of going towards the forward guidance that he seems to not like giving.
1: Yeah, that is going to be the new normal when we deal with the Fed and what comes out and doesn't come out. We want to turn to some corporate news now, some stuff that we picked up from the AI space very specifically. And I hope this is in your wheelhouse, Mel, because we're quite curious also about the, you know, motivations behind them. The first is Meta. Now, it says it has started charging developers for its latest AI model, and it's got to do with the AI cloud and how Meta wants to invest more in that. It seems to me like they are painting some kind of direction, the next phase for AI monetization, the AI cloud, right? So does this strengthen then the long-term credit case for AI infrastructure and the companies financing it? Meaning, does that mean we investors are going to hear even more frequent calls for higher CapEx for these AI-driven projects?
13: A couple of things to unpick there. I think the fact that Meta is looking to charge more, I think, is a reflection of confidence that the utilization is really there, that the user base is growing very fast, and so they feel confident enough to be able to pass through some more of these costs rather than to absorb them, and thinking that how fragile is the demand.
1: Yeah.
13: And that is something that investors have been very, very anxiously looking at, right, in terms of the monetization potential. You know, this is the fastest scaling technology ever, right? And it's being built on existing rails. So if you think, we already have smartphones, we already have broadband internet, that infrastructure is already in place. This is now a service that we're using on top of all of that. And it's very easy. You just download an app, or it's already built in.
1: So it's an enhancement to what you already have.
13: So there's very low adoption costs for the end user. So that's why you're seeing it scale very quickly.
1: Okay.
13: And then that leads to increases in CapEx. Now, part of that increase in CapEx is just because costs are going up. We talked about the chips before. Yeah. Chip prices are going up. So it's no surprise to see CapEx going up as well to reflect that.
14: Okay. So another one that we want to talk about, Apple, is reportedly accelerating development of several generations of in-house AI chips. Does that reinforce your conviction that Asia's semiconductor, telecoms and data center ecosystem still has years of credit opportunity ahead?
13: I think that you naturally get people trying to vertically integrate, right? To try to do what they can on their own. So if you have a company such as Nvidia with such a large market share, I think it's natural that that declines over time. But the whole market is growing very well. So it's not cheap to start investing in doing, you know, your own chips as well. So Apple having that confidence to branch out into that, I think does speak to how much confidence all of these companies have in this new technology.
1: Yeah, absolutely. And this is where Asia could take a leaf or two in terms of leveraging public credit in terms of where that money is going to go, because ultimately AI is part of many a country's national strategy. So there is going to be a lot of public credit flow into these spaces as well. I mean, take a look at Temasek in Singapore. That's a good example. This fine example of where a lot of this money is going to. Mel, it's been great having you in the studio today. Thanks very much for coming in for the first time also. It's good to have you in the studio. Thanks
13: Happy
1: very
13: to
1: much.
13: Be here.
1: Yeah.
13: Thank you.
1: Mel Siu is head of Asia Public Credit at Muzinich & Co.
14: On to an international headline. The US has launched a fresh wave of strikes on Iran, the fourth in a week. Tehran warns it is rendering futile all recent diplomatic efforts. Now, this comes amid escalating tensions over the flashpoint in the Strait of Hormuz. Washington says the strikes are aimed at degrading Iran's abilities to strike
3: to attack rather civilian mariners and commercial ships freely transiting the strait. Both sides traded fire earlier after a container was attacked. Iran said it had fired a warning shot at the vessel, accusing it of travelling on an unapproved route. President Trump claimed the US had a deal with Iran on Saturday until another ship was attacked. Jagriti Darvi tells us what cards the Trump administration holds to reach a lasting peace agreement.
15: Well, I think the Trump administration believes that it's the military pressure that it's demonstrating at the moment is one of the cards that it does have to force Iran back to the table. But whilst the US does perhaps outgun Iran, some analysts say that Iran is resilient and has staying power and is prepared to turn a conflict into a grinding one, calculating that the US might be worn out by the global impact of a war and the drain on their own resources. The other leverage that the US has is the promise of releasing frozen Iranian assets as well as sanction relief, two things that Iran really wants and that has been promised later on down the line. Now, remember, the US did waive oil sanctions but reinstated them before the latest round of strikes. So in some sense, it seems like we're back to square one. And that's because of the Strait of Hormuz, control of which is clearly a huge sticking point at the moment. But I think mediators are hoping that ultimately both sides are going to recognize the benefits for each of them domestically, as well as for the international community, of coming back to the negotiating table.
3: And that was Jagriti Darvi in Washington, D.C., and bringing us to the end of Open for Business right here on CNA 938. But don't go away, because the morning report is coming up and we are going to be speaking about something that is very important here in Singapore, especially following the recent news enforcement actions against the two Singapore nursing homes. We are going to be talking about whether it's time to rethink how nursing homes are supported, held accountable, regulated. We are going to be speaking with two doctors who are in the know. They are in the landscape of this nursing home. So make sure you stay with us right here on CNA 938, the 8 a.m. news coming right up as well.
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19: As the race for uranium accelerates, countries are seeking new alternatives.
22: The thorium project in China is the very first thorium reactor to enter the experimental stage.
19: Meanwhile, a pursuit to unlock energy from the same reaction that powers the sun, nuclear fusion.
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19: And what if nuclear's next fuel source is not even on Earth?
24: The amount of helium-3 in the moon is massive. 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
19: The Nuclear Option, a returning series, Monday and Tuesday, 9 p.m. on CNA.
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